0: empty.
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2: Now take your copy of God's Word, whether in print form or electronic, take it out, turn it on, and go to Isaiah, the 30th chapter. That's where we'll start today in just a few moments as we talk about this idea of rest. Just think about that word. It's one of the words that as we say it, we kind of express some of its emotive nature. Like, I feel like I need to take a deep breath and say, rest. Maybe you can do that with me. Just take a deep breath. Now, rest. That's what God wants of us. And yet, as you're going to see in these next few minutes, too often, it seems that that's not what we want from Him. But let's not get ahead of ourselves. I want you to think about your habits as a driver or automobile owner. When do you fill up your tank? No, really. I mean, we're different that way. Do you do it when it's a fourth of a tank? When it's half of a tank? Or when the light comes on? I mean, let's be real. Studies have shown that when you do this says a lot about your personality and actually even your age. The majority of those 18 to 34 fill up when it's less than a fourth of a tank. Those that are 35 to 54 usually fill up between a fourth and a half. Those that are 55 and over more often than not fill up once it's at a half a tank. But 32% of the people, and I want to see if you're in this club, 32% of vehicle owners don't fill up the tank until the light comes on. Let me see your hands. Wow. Wow. We're playing a dangerous game. And I know this because here we were, a young couple moving from our graduate studies at Southwestern Seminary and being on staff at the great Prestonwood Baptist Church in Dallas, Texas, to our new call in Montgomery, Alabama. We loaded up all of our worldly possessions in a U-Haul. We put one of our cars on a trailer behind the U-Haul. Kimberly drove the other car. I drove the U-Haul. And we were making good time, traveling out of Texas on I-20 and almost made it to the state of Louisiana. When that U-Haul just stopped, I thought, what in the world? They gave me a bad automobile. Why did this truck stop? And then I looked right in front of me. There was this monitor, this little lever that seemed to go back and forth between full and empty. And it was on empty. I thought, this is not a good sign. This is how my adult life is starting. I'm starting out on empty. And a lot of us do that in our vehicles, and it's not a good thing to do because you can run out of gas. Hello. But it's also not good for the vehicle, right? Because you get down so low that the junk in that tank begins to rustle around and get all up in the other parts of the car. It can cause all kinds of problems. And yet, I'm still guilty of that in my car. And I'm afraid I may be guilty of that in my life. And I think some of you may be. You wait till you are physically and emotionally and spiritually on empty. Until you try to do something about it, and often it's too late. Beyond that, some of us have a different problem. Our tank is draining, and we're trying to fill that tank with something that's never going to meet our needs. It's never going to satisfy us. And so as we open God's Word in these next few minutes, I want you to see that if we fail to fill our tanks in the way that God plans for us to do so, the way he's commanded us, in fact, is always going to cost us more and cause more harm. But before I jump into that passage in Isaiah, I want to take you back to what really is the foundational verse for this whole series. And it comes from Matthew 11, verse 28, where Jesus said, "Come to me, all you who are weary and burdened, and I will give you rest." Come to me, all you who are weary and burdened, and I will give you rest. Just think about it. Could it be that simple? Could it be that the Creator of all that is made us in such a way that those greatest needs, those deepest longings, those wants that we have can be met, but they're only met as we come to Him? Could it be that a lot of us have gotten this wrong? That we've made this about what we do, and we're not bad at it. We may even be good at it. We check off our list of do's, but we go home and we look in the mirror, and who we are is not good. We're not at rest. We're not living in peace. Well, Scripture teaches that God is saying to us, just come to me with all your needs. Come to me with your deepest longings. Come to me with that which makes you weary, and I will give you rest. You see, this whole idea is built on the reality that God wants us to find our rest, our satisfaction, and our contentment in Him. And nothing else will give us what we're looking for. That's why the church father, Augustine, said so many years ago, "You, God, have made us for yourself, and our heart is restless until it rests in you." I want to pray once more before we read this passage of Scripture, but as we pray, I want us to do so with a song in our mind, a song that I remember hearing my mom sing as she would work around the house as I was growing up as a child. The lyrics of the song say this: "Fill my cup, Lord. I lift it up, Lord. Come and quench this thirsting in my soul. Bread of heaven, feed me till I want no more. Fill my cup. Fill it up. And make me whole." I wonder if you would take your palms and turn them up and maybe make them a little cup that you would hold before the Lord. And let's pray. Father, in the name of Jesus, we come again declaring who you are and all that that means for this moment. We can say we will rest in the Father's hands, and we'll put all the rest in the Father's hands. So, Lord, in this moment, we pray that you would speak, giving us what we need that we don't yet have, teaching us what we need to learn but we don't know, and making us different. Oh, God, would you redeem this time? In fact, Lord, would you sanctify this time? Lord, use even me. The words I say and even my thoughts be pleasing to you. God, what we're doing is investing in eternity. So I pray that maybe, Lord, there would be someone here today, someone who hears these words that begins a relationship with you, and their eternity is changed because we've heard from you today. So here we are, Lord, with open hands. Fill our cup, Lord. Fill it up, Lord. And do this in the name of Jesus. Amen. I want you to understand the context of Isaiah chapter 30. But before we get to that, I want to remind you why we're talking about this subject. We started last week in the book of Genesis, and we started literally on the first page of the Bible because it says, in the beginning, God what? God created the heavens and the earth. And we discover as we're introduced to God in this ancient Hebrew text that our God is a God of work. And that's important because any understanding of God should tell us we want to be like him in every way that we can. So work should bring glory to God. What we do should bring pleasure to God because he's a God of work. And so God worked and he created the sky, and God worked and he created the land, and God worked and he created the sea, and God worked and he created birds for the sky and fish for the sea and animals for the land, and God worked and he created man. And then God did his greatest work of all and he created woman.
0: Hi, I'm Paul Purvis, the lead pastor of Mission Hill Church right here in Tampa Bay. Thanks for taking the time to listen to today's The Barnabas Effect. It's a ministry intended to encourage, equip, and empower you. 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Would you consider making a gift today? It would be our honor to send you a gift, a resource, as a result of your gift of any size. You can make that gift by going to missionhill.org and clicking on the banner that says The Barnabas Effect. That will direct you to a simple way that you can give right there online. Thanks again for listening to The Barnabas Effect today. And now we continue with our message.
2: In fact, we said you could look at it this way. God worked and worked and worked and worked and worked and worked. And then he rested. And so Genesis chapter 2 begins with this idea of God, who the Bible tells us never grows weary, resting. He rested. And then it says he blessed that seventh day. And that's so significant. Maybe something you've never thought of, that God blessed a day. He blessed time. He sanctified time. And in doing so, he gives us this pattern, this rhythm, where he expects us to sanctify time. And we're to make our days holy. And then it says he looked around and he delighted and said, oh, this is good. And yet I look at those of us created in his image and bearing that imago Dei, many of us who have the relationship with Jesus Christ, and yet that's not how we describe our lives, a life of rest, a life where we delight and worship him, a life where we look at what is and say, yes, this is good. No, from too many of us, we're pulled in different directions and we're filled with anxiety, and life is stressful and is anything but good. We long for Eden. We long for the garden where sin had not entered the world and things had not gotten so difficult. And yet I would suggest to you today, it's not just the place of Eden that we long for, or not even the grace of Eden where you had that deep, close relationship with the God who walked with you and talked with you in the garden, but we long for that pace of Eden where that rhythm of time was set forth by our Creator. The Sabbath, a rest. We've learned that word in the Hebrew, you pronounce it Shabbat. In fact, you also often think of it as Shabbat Shalom, a Sabbath peace or a deep rest. That word simply means to stop, to cease. What are you stopping? You're stopping working. And so in that ancient Jewish tradition, there would be no work, but that wasn't the end of it. You didn't just do nothing. It wasn't stopping working alone. It was stopping worrying. You didn't worry. It was stopping wanting. You didn't want for more. You put everything out of your mind so that you could rest. And that rest may mean sleeping. We've learned through medical science the benefits of sleep. We see the damage that takes place when you don't get a good night's sleep. It may be quietness. It's unusual, isn't it? Not a big part of our existence. but it's also delighting. It's finding that which brings you joy. And I think as I've jumped into this study, that's one of the things that has just caused concern in my life, because I begin to say, what brings me that kind of joy? For most of my adult life, I've said, this brings me joy. The Lord's church and ministry brings me joy. And now for many years, I've said, my family brings me joy. But I'm recognizing that there should be things in my life that I so enjoy doing that it just makes me think of the goodness of God, which then leads me to worship Him more. Worship is what we do in this place in part to reset us, to refocus us, to recenter us so that as we go into another week, we're prepared. And yet we're confused because we go from seeing this creation of the Sabbath by God to the command of the Sabbath by God in Exodus 20. That we have the Ten Commandments, and one of the Ten Commandments, the fourth commandment, the longest commandment, the only commandment with a description of why we need to do this is to remember the Sabbath. And so is this a rule or is this a rhythm of life? So last week we learned that Sabbath rest is really a blessing created by God to be enjoyed through a relationship with Christ. It's not a burden just to be endured out of religious duty. So Sabbath is not less than what we're enjoying here, but it's so much more than this. It's not just a couple of hours in a day. It's this rhythm of life that God's given us. And yet all throughout the Bible, there was this struggle with, what do we do with this thing, this idea, this mentality of Sabbath? Jesus encountered it. I told you that story last week. He was walking through a wheat field with his disciples. One of the disciples picked some wheat, which the religious leaders, the legalists, the Pharisees, they said, you can't do that. That was one of 39 things you could not do on the Sabbath. And so Jesus had to set them straight. He reminded them of the purpose of the Sabbath. And in that, he reminds us, and it reacquaints us with this idea of rest, because so many of us, when we rest, we think of it this way. We're resting from our work. And so at the end of our work week, we're just counting down the days, and we say, TGIF, thank God it's Friday. Or when vacation's coming, you're counting down the clock until when you go on vacation. Or like I mentioned last week, some of you school teachers are telling on yourself because about that third week in January, you start putting the countdown of how many days of school you've got left. And so you're thinking of rest as, hey, when my work is done, I can rest. And yet, no, God is saying, I want you to develop rest in such a way that you're resting for work. That rest is feeding you, that it's fueling you, and it's empowering everything that you do. And so throughout scriptures, we see warnings to rest, and we even see what happens when you fail to rest. We see that God lets us fail. And maybe you've been there. Maybe you've been burned out, or you're worn out. And all the things that this failure to rest brings has been poured out into your life. You've learned something you're going to see in Isaiah, and that is that God will ruthlessly expose our need for Him, but He'll always be relentless in expressing His grace for us. I want you to think about that. Could God in His justice, in His holiness, could He allow that which is weak within us to be exposed so that we might become desperate for the grace that only He can give? And the answer is yes. That's who He is. That's what He does. And that's what we find taking place in Isaiah 30 all these years ago. Here's the context. The children of Israel are once again finding themselves in this place where another country, people who don't follow the one true God, are coming after them. In this case, it's the Assyrians. And the attack of the Assyrians is imminent. So they're trying to figure out what to do. And there's four options. One is to wave the white flag, just surrender. That's not a good plan, right? It's not a good plan. because then the Assyrians would come in and kill them. They would rape and pillage their wives and children. They would enslave them. It would not be good. Secondly, they could just say, all right, let's do this in the power of our own strength. That wouldn't be good either, because in that point in history, the Assyrians were way more powerful than this group of the children of Israel. Or they could maybe form some alliance with what would have been an enemy. We call that an unholy alliance. In other words, they're making a compromise with the world in order to maybe make it through. Not a good idea. Or they could turn back to God and say, we can't do this without you. Now, what's interesting as I look at those is, and I think about the things that make us rest less. I think about the things that cause us not to rest. So can we just list some of those? Because they're affecting some of us in this room. You know, when we face physical illness, that causes restlessness. So some of you are battling cancer. Some of you are battling something that causes chronic pain or just continuing medical problems. And that causes restlessness, all right? That's one thing. Let's think of another big one, relational tension and strife. So a marriage or another relationship that's not going well, and that just causes restlessness. I'm not at peace. I'm not calm. I'm not at rest, all right? How about a big one? Finances. Financial stress, man, it robs you of rest. You could go on and on. Spiritual dryness, addictions, hurts and habits and other hang-ups. All of these things can rob you of rest. And so you have the same challenge that the children of Israel had. What do I do? Do I just give in? And some of you do. That's what we sometimes do. So you give in to those bad habits or you just give up on a relationship or you don't fight for your health. Well, or do you just do it in your own strength? That's what a lot of us do. We pull ourselves up by the bootstraps and say, bless God, I can do this. Till we figure out that our strength runs out. Or do you compromise? Do you make unholy alliances? We give in to the ways of the world. Or do you repent and trust Christ? Isaiah 30, verse 1. Woe to the obstinate children, declares the Lord, to those who carry out plans that are not mine. Oh. And I wonder how often in my life my God has looked at me and said, woe to you, Paul. Stubborn Paul, you've done it your way again. Forming an alliance, not by my spirit. You're heaping sin upon sin. Who go down to Egypt without consulting me, who look for help to Pharaoh's protection, to Egypt's shade for refuge. But Pharaoh's protection will be your shame. Egypt's shade will bring you disgrace. Though they have officials in Zon and their envoys have arrived in Haines, everyone will be put to shame because of people useless to them who bring neither help nor advantage, only shame and disgrace. So Israel, and then in turn us, we find ourselves at a crossroad. Do we do this our way or God's way? We choose our way, and the end result is always the same. Did you see it? Shame and sorrow.
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14: With SRN News, I'm Keith Peters in Washington. A former Olympic canoe racer has pleaded not guilty to deliberately damaging the Lincoln Memorial reflecting pool. David Hearn, who competed in three Summer Olympics, entered the plea on Thursday in D.C. Superior Court. Hearn, 67, from Bethesda, Maryland, faces a felony count of

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2: The vibes of grace and mercy follow me all the days of my life. See, I'm walking in the overflow. I always have more than enough because, see, I'm living my life in the overflow. See, that's what God said. He said, you have more than enough.
3: 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We've got some incredible opportunities lined up for you later on in the broadcast to support this radio ministry.

right across the street, right next door. Hey, neighbor, I need a cup of sugar. But you ain't gonna do that. You're gonna get in the car, drive down the street, versus just asking, hey, neighbor, can I borrow a cup of sugar? Raise your hand if you know that person right next to you. They're sitting right next to you. They won't ask for nothing. Sit right there so dang prideful. Raise your hand and say, neighbor, I know a person like that, and it may be me. So guess what? You have not. So the instruction was, you have to go and ask the neighbor. So if you don't want to ask nobody, the breakthrough cannot be yours. Then go get vessels. Because see, every neighbor has a different definition of a vessel. He says, go to all your neighbors. I got this out of the garage this morning. Charmaine, don't look like that. I got the wrapping paper in the box and back in the... I saw that, yeah, so just focus on the message. I mean, don't. This is called overflow. We got to run over. Go and get vessels. No vessel will be the same because everyone's house is different. Everyone has different size vessels. Ah, glory. Notice none of these had lids. Because, see, you have to understand, God didn't call you to have a lid. He called you to pour. Yeah. Verse 4, then you shall go in and shut the door behind you, you and your sons, and what? Pour. Come on, everyone say pour. He says, and pour out the oil that who have? Meaning, so this will not happen until you pour it out. There's some things you're asking God for, and God says, you ain't poured out yet. I can't multiply what you have not poured out. See, when you pour, God restores. When you pour, God will restore. When you pour, God restores. But the challenge, you're asking God to restore, and you ain't poured. God will multiply what you pour out. He says, and you shall set them aside and continue to fill them. Matthew 18 tells us this. Again, I say to you, that if two of you believers on earth agree, that are one mind in harmony about anything they ask within the will of God, it will be done for them by my Father in heaven. For where two or more are gathered in my name, meeting as my followers, I am there. Notice, Elisha said, shut the door. The son and her are three. So there's some people who can't be a part of what God's doing for you. Some things you got to shut the door on. Some things God is doing in your life, it's not for the whole world to know. Let them see after. See, what happens, the devil wants to kill dreams early. That's why anytime a great man came to earth, God, the devil always wanted to kill.

0: the babies. They want to kill your dream before it grows. That's why to be mindful not to tell people your dream too early. Let them see the finished product. Because if you let you be talked too soon, they might sabotage you. Billy Graham said this, we are not cisterns made for hoarding. We are channels made for sharing. Okay, 2 Kings 4:5. So she left him and shut the door behind her and her sons. They were bringing her containers, and she poured out the oil. So as long as she poured, God restored. As long as she poured, God restored. As long as she poured, God restored. So the challenge is, if you're not pouring, God cannot. When I pour, God restores. When I first started ministry, y'all know that I traveled as a speaker, and I trained business people to be rich. That's the bottom line. And so I have a propensity, if you stay around me long enough, your money will go up. Facts. Anyway, let me leave that alone. So with that being said, there's a young man, David Johnson, good dude. Didn't know that his wife, Tawanda, was Charmaine's cousin from St. Pete. Didn't know that. But anyway, he said, man, Pastor, can you mentor me? I said, brother, I ain't got no time for that right now. That's where I was at the time. I said, but God said, no, okay, I'm sorry. Let's go. So he wrote a book, and he did that. Now he has a successful business. He plays golf maybe 4 days a week. His business is on autopilot. He gets residual income every month. He's buying property. He's killing it. Every now and then he calls me up. We do a conference call. We talk about what he needs to talk about. Pastor, I need help with this, or Pastor, I need what you need. Premise to you is this. When we first started, I didn't want to give him all my secrets. Because I was like, Lord, if this church thing don't work out, I got to get back on the road speaking. Is that too much truth? I was like, I can't tell him all this because he'll take it and he'll use it. And then God said, Jomo, pour it out. Because our story, some weeks I have good messages and I was like, Lord, I want to save this for this day. And God said, no, son. He said, because see, I got more. See, when you understand that you serve an unlimited God and God has everything, he has abundance. So you don't have to worry about tomorrow's bread. You don't have to worry about next week. God already got it. If you make up your mind that, Lord, I want to be a vessel. I want to pour it out. Lord, fill me up till I overflow. Because what you have to realize, your overflow is not for you. My overflow goes to my wife and kids. But see, when you're not full, they'll get the deficits you have. But when you're full, they get the overflow. Because your overflow is not for you. It's for those around you. You should have so much overflow that when you come into a building, says there's something different about you. I said, that's my overflow. When you step into a room, the atmosphere shifts. There's a different aroma when you come in the room. I said, that's my overflow. The Bible says, grace and mercy follow me all the days of my life. See, I'm walking in the overflow. I always have more than enough because, see, I'm living my life in the overflow. See, that's what God said. He said, you have more than enough. Verse 6, when the containers are all full, she said to her son, bring me another one. And he said to her, there is not one left. Then the multiplying. Okay. Pastor, right now across the street, we have 50 teens. The limit is like 52. It can't grow because there's no room. Look around the sanctuary right now. Look around. Why are we building another building? Meaning, you have to give God room. So when you're trying to expand, you have to give God a bucket to fill. You have to understand, Lord, I'm giving you room to move. Lord, I'm giving, because see, God doesn't want waste. So that means once he saw there was no more room, he stopped. So your growth stops when you don't give God room. So if you want to grow, you better give God. Because see, God want to keep pouring. But if you, he see, but see, God's a good steward. So God says, I'm not going to waste my oil. So you better give me some space for me to do what I got to do. So right now, believers, when you pull up and you see that big old thing, Lord, fill me up. And you have to make room for God to move in your life. The Bible says that they came to the man of God says, we need water. He says, dig ditches. They said, no, we need water. He says, dig ditches. They said, no, we need water. He says, but after they dug the ditches, it started to rain. See, sometimes God is waiting on you to make room for him to move. Some of y'all right now need to go to the bank and open an account, put $50 in it, say, Lord, I'm ready. Because you're waiting for your transfer. Hallelujah. Have you, does the business have a name yet? Have you started yet? Say, neighbor, I got to make room. Now, verse 7, let me land. Thank you, Holy Spirit. Okay, I'm doing good on time. Then she came and told the man of God. He says, go and sell the oil and pay your debt. And you and your sons will what? Remember, the Bible says in John chapter 12 that a widow came with oil, and Judas said, that's a year's worth of income. So that means every container was a year's of income. So that means after she gave to pay the debt, she had a couple years of money left. Glory to God, running over. Now notice, take what you have, pay your debt. That is the monetized part. Identified the oil, started pouring, and she maximized the oil. And then she sold it, she monetized the oil. And it was always in her.
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2: 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Jeremiah 1:5 says, before you were born, he knew you, approved you, and set you apart for a unique calling. Jeremiah 29:11 says his plans for you brim with peace, hope, and a bright future. 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
0: Right there. Right there before you. Now, let me flip the sermon on its head. The oil was symbolic of the Holy Spirit. The vessels are symbolic of people. Go and get as many people as you can, and I will fill them with my Spirit. So that means all of us are responsible. How many people have you bring to God so he can fill them up? See, you don't have the power to fill them, but you can bring them. So as I bring people, God fills them. So guess what? If you want God to multiply you, increase you, bring them. For he says, if I be lifted up, I will draw all men. Your job is to lift them up. A person asked this question last service, Pastor. How do I pour myself out? Revelations 12:11. Here it is. How you pour yourself out. It says this. We are made overcomers by the blood of the Lamb and the word of our testimony. See, when you pour out your testimony, see, nobody can talk about your oil, because see, you're the only person who's been through that. So when you start pouring out your oil has a different aroma, because see, that's what you've been through. See, oil comes through crushing. And he said, when you pour out your testimony and you tell a brother, sister, hey, bro, been where you been. God got me out of that. Hey, sister, been where you been. God got me out of that. And the Bible says the more you pour. Look, let's break it down. Everyone say, we are made overcomers by the blood of the Lamb and the word of our testimony. So everyone say, neighbor, as I testify, I overcome. As I testify, I overcome. Meaning, for who the Son has set free is free indeed. See, no longer is it bottled up in me. I've been through some hell, but God got me out. I've been through a divorce, but guess what? God restored me. I had some money problems, but guess what? God brought it over. Guess what? I've been through some pain, but guess what? He's healed my heart. I've been through some stuff, but guess what? And as you testify of what God has done, he starts to restore you. See, you are healed when you start to share your as you share, something happens to you. Because as you encourage somebody who is going through heartache, and you see how your testimony impacts that, it puts a net in your heart and it starts to heal you. And as you testify again, it heals you. And before you know it, the more you testify, the more God is healing your heart. So the thing is, you didn't go through hell for yourself. You went through hell to help somebody else. And when you understand that God is using you, and every time you pour yourself out, God, it's going to heal you. Whatever broken place you have, as you pour, God will restore. As you pour, God will restore. As you pour. So guess what? When you stop pouring, there's someone this week who needs to hear your testimony. When's the last time you testified? When's the last time you testify? The last thing Jesus said, he says this before I go, go and tell people about me. When's the last time you shared your testimony? When's the last time you told somebody I was a crackhead? Yeah, I know I said it. When's the last time you said, I used to sleep around? When's the last time you said, yes, I used to be a weed head? When's the last time you said, you know what, I was an alcoholic? And I didn't know what to do, but God did a work in me. And if God can use a broken vessel like me, I'm telling you, God can do it for you. When's the last time you got gutter honest, gutter real, and said, listen, I've done some gutter things, but I have a heavenly Father who sits high and looks low. I've messed up in my life and I've made some mistakes, but I know I look good today, but this is not who I've been. I've been through some stuff. I made some mistakes, but God did a work in me. And I tell you today, brother, if God can do it for me, God can do it for you. When's the last time you said, I'm going to pour myself out. I'm not going to worry about shipping. I'm going to pour myself out.

hear me. If you have somebody next to you, say, neighbor, I know I look like I got it all together, but there was a time where you probably wouldn't want to sit next to me. But God did a work in me, and I want to testify. I want to testify that God is a miracle worker. I want to testify that God's a healer. I want to testify that he's a restorer. I want to testify to you that God did it for me. I'm telling you, God can do it for you. I want to testify that God can make. He's a mountain mover. He's a yoke destroyer. I come to testify. Change gears. We poured it out, but some are not filled. Some are not filled. Fill me up. Until I overflow.

0: If you don't have the Holy Spirit, if you don't have the Holy Spirit, lift one hand there. Come on, we can do it together. Come on. No embarrassment. Holy Spirit, fill me up. I want to be full of you. I surrender my will. I surrender my way. I need you, Holy Spirit. You are my help. You are the paraclete. So, Lord, thank you for the gift of the Holy Spirit in Jesus' name. All right. Be seated, believers. Be seated. Lord, have mercy. If you don't know Jesus as your Lord and Savior, let today be the day you make him Lord of your life. By the way, just because you got filled with the Spirit doesn't mean you don't have to be refilled. You have to always be refilled. Every day, Lord, fill me up. Holy Spirit, I need you. Every day. Hallelujah. If you don't know Jesus, let today be the day you make Jesus your Lord and Savior. Some of you may be in a backslidden condition. You know, but you're not doing. If you want something different, do something different. Recommit and rededicate your life to Christ today. Some of you are looking for home church. I'm not a perfect man or a perfect pastor, but I serve a perfect God who helps some perfect people. And if you want something different, do something different. Commit your life to Christ today. All eyes closed, all heads bowed to that shoe today. Lift one hand in the air. Repeat after me. Let's go, church. Father God, I thank you for your son Jesus, who died for me and rose for me, that I may have life and have it more abundantly. Holy Spirit, come into my life. Guide me, lead me, fill me. I surrender my will. Jesus is my Lord. Amen. Give God a shout of praise. Hallelujah. Hallelujah.
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9: With SRN News, I'm Keith Peters in Washington. A former Olympic canoe racer has pleaded not guilty to deliberately damaging the Lincoln Memorial Reflecting Pool. David Hearn, who competed in three Summer Olympics, entered the plea on Thursday in D.C. Superior Court. Hearn, 67, from Bethesda, Maryland, faces a felony count of property destruction. President Trump ordered a multi-million-dollar renovation of the pool, but the project has faced issues. Eight men have been indicted on murder and terrorism conspiracy charges for their alleged roles in a thwarted drone and sniper attack on the UFC cage fighting show staged at the White House in June. The indictment was returned in Ohio on Thursday. It charges all eight in two separate conspiracies. On Wall Street, the Dow by 139 points. More details at SRNNews.com.
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14: Hello again, and thank you for tuning in to Cherishing Scripture Radio. This is Pastor Brad Bailey from the Brandon Baptist Tabernacle in Brandon, Florida, and today we're wrapping up our thoughts on the subject of judging the judges. This is a study that we've been doing of the 58th Psalm. I'm sure if you're listening and you've been in the faith for any length of time, you have been the victim of someone who jumped to conclusions or someone who made an irrational judgment, someone who was hasty with their words, We see this more and more today because of social media. There are so many people that are taking sides, so many people, without being informed of a story, jumping to conclusions. And today we're going to see David's words inspired by the Holy Spirit in Psalm 58 on how to pray for that situation and navigate through that situation. So join us there in just a moment. I'll just quickly remind you that if you missed the two earlier broadcast days on judging the judges, you can find those messages online at BrandonBaptistTabernacle.com. 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You can email it. It's all doable right there at BrandonBaptistTabernacle.com. So join us there today. Right now we're turning to Psalm 58, and we're talking one more time, Lord willing, about judging the judges.
15: He says, thirdly, verse 6, make them as lions without teeth. Verse 7, make them as streams without water. Continue in verse 7, make them as bows without arrows. What is that? A bow without an arrow is essentially worthless. Correct? So watch this. God may not delete your enemies, but he will take the teeth out of the lion. He can take the teeth out of the lion. He can take the rivers and dry them up. He can take the arrows away from the bow hunter. Notice in verse 7, when he bendeth his bow to shoot his arrows, what does it say? Let them be cut in pieces. So here's your enemy. He's drawn down his archer's bow. And it's as if God comes along with a strong blade and cuts the arrow into little tiny pieces before it can be fired. God, I'm asking you, take the teeth out of the lion. Take the water out of the river. Take the bows out of the arrow. He's not finished. Look at verse 8. You get this. You live in Florida. A snail which melteth. Now, there's not much harmful about a snail except that trail of slime. And I know some people, that is their goal, is just to leave a trail of... A snail may not be able to kill you, but it'll leave a trail of slime. You get that? One day I was at a home, and a man asked me, he said, can you come take a look at something? He said, it just is mind-boggling to me. And I went around to one side of his house, and there on the side of that house were hundreds of snail shells. Now, those stupid snails, and I don't use that word very often, but a snail's brain is not very significant. Can I agree with you on that? Those snails had come up the plaster wall of this man's house by the hundreds, and they were leaving their slimy trail, and as they climbed the walls of that house, this man was alarmed by it. And I said, but let's get a little closer. And when we got a little closer, I just took my middle finger there and started thumping them off. And when I started thumping them off, you know what I found and what he found? The snails had dried up. All that was left clinging to the wall was a dry, old, dead shell. Shell can't hurt you. But a snail can drag out some slime. Are you getting it? Shells without the snail. Lions without the teeth. Rivers without the water. Bows without the arrows. Now it's going to get harsh, and I don't want you to blame David. He's been hurt, and I'm going to talk about that in a moment. Look in verse number 8. He said, make them like a snail without a shell. And then in the second half of verse 8, you're going to need to see this one with your own eyes. He said, make them like the untimely birth of a woman. He's referring to a miscarriage. Make them like a teeth, or like lions without teeth. Make them like rivers without water, like bows without arrows, like snails, shells without snails. And now he says, make them sorrowful of heart. Make them like a mother with no child in her arms. Now, I know that sounds harsh. I know that sounds harsh. But wait a second. You know what he's saying? God, this is in your hands. It's only a suggestion. And if you've ever been hurt deeply, if you've ever been judged wrongly, you have had similar feelings in which you say, God, get harsh with these. Get real with these people. So verse number 8 is exactly the feelings of David's heart, and we can't blame him for his feelings. He says, make them like a woman without a baby. Now, if that one was a little rough, let's balance it out a little bit. There's one more. I think every person in here is going to be able to get it. He talks about pots. What do you do with pots? Hey, you make stew. David says that here, verse 9. He said, let's make them pots without food in them. Before your pots can feel the thorns, referring to the thorns there, he's talking about seasoning. So they would go out and they would gather these thorn bushes, and they would, as lightly as they could, get them in small pieces and throw them in the pot with the stew, and it would act as a seasoning for them. We might call it sweet and sour sauce. Is anybody hungry? Verse 9, he said, before your pots can feel the thorns, he says, he shall wake them away. He shall, take them away as the whirlwind, both living and in his wrath. You know what he said? Those judges are going to come home after a long day of their slimy talk, after a long day of their intimidating lion's teeth, after a long day of circulating the waters of their rumors and passing irrational judgment. He said, they're going to come home hungry. And David said, when they come home, I pray they find that the wind has blowed their stew pot over and their pots are empty. Are you feeling this with David? Have you been wronged? Left to right, I bet you every person in here could answer yes to that. You have probably been falsely accused, wronged. You have probably been misaligned. You have probably maligned. You have probably had so many things said and done against you that you were powerless to defend yourself. And you're like me, man. You want to pull a Rambo. You want vengeance, right? Can't have it. Because God jealously guards his vengeance. He said, it's mine. I will repay, saith the Lord. So what do? We overcome evil with good. What do? We do what David just did in verses 6 through 9. We give God our harshest prayers and we say, God, break their teeth. God, dry their streams. God, melt their snails. God, do this. God, do that. God, do these four or five things. Those are David's suggestions. But at the end of verse number 9, David says, okay, Lord, now it's in your hands. You see the point? Now may I finish with the third and concluding thought. The first thing we're looking at, the wrong they do. The second thing, the wrath they deserve. And number 3, the words they dread. Hey, when you pick on David, you made a big mistake. Because David and God are like this. And when David goes to God and says, Lord, these false judges, their rumors, their slimy innuendo, their sharp and intimidating teeth, their rivers of rumors. He says in verse number 10, the righteous shall rejoice when he seeth what, church? The vengeance. The The righteous shall rejoice when he observes God taking care of business. I hesitate to go any further without warning you and myself. We take no joy when God's judgment is passed on someone, even if it's an enemy. When Judas hung himself, if we had been there, we would have been sinful to clap our hands and rejoice at the death of Judas. Right? When Ananias and Sapphira died in church, we would have been wrong to stand up with hands raised celebrating the death of those two people. We do not, listen to me, we do not get joy out of God's judgment on anyone, no matter who it is. Are you with me, church? Because God's judgment is harsh and God's judgment is severe. So let's carefully move through these closing verses. Verse number 10, I'll close with thought number one here. If God did it, we rejoice. What does he say? The righteous shall rejoice. And the indication here is when he seeth God's vengeance. I didn't take up a weapon. I didn't take up a rumor. I didn't take up a character assassination. I didn't take up revenge. God did it. And if God did it, what? We rejoice. Why? Because everything God does is good. When he destroyed Sodom and Gomorrah, he was still good. Are you with me, church? I need to hear you say that. When he flooded the earth and only 8 people survived, God was still good. So whatever he does is good.
14: And we close our thoughts there today. Once again, Pastor Brad Bailey with you from the Brandon Baptist Tabernacle in Brandon, Florida. For the last couple of days, we've been in Psalm 58, and we've been looking at the very encouraging words of King David when he was going through experiences with judges who were impulsive and hasty. They were saying things about him behind his back that were not true. David had to come to terms with how to handle these types of irrational judges, those who take sides, those who rush to judgment without the whole story. David felt the scourge of that. You have also, I bet. And in this passage of Scripture, judging the judges, we have learned that we have to put this in God's hands. Now, this is one of those very thorny, imprecatory psalms. These are psalms that were prayed, wherein the psalmist was saying, Lord, bring judgment. Lord, bring wrath. Lord, bring justice to these people. And some of these psalms that were prayed were very harsh. And some folks read those and they're not fans of these psalms. I want to just remind you, this is how we put it in God's hands. We do not do these harsh things ourselves. We just bend the ear of God and say, Lord, we are praying that you would do these things for your glory, for your honor, if it fits your will. So once again, judging the judges. If you've missed a portion of this series, you can find it online at BrandonBaptistTabernacle.com. 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
18: In this hour of the world's greatest crisis, hear a unique revelation and message by Brother Ray Pringle, a man anointed to be a prophet of God. The voice of one crying in the wilderness, prepare ye the way of the Lord, make his path straight, as saith the prophet. And many of the children of Israel shall he turn to the Lord their God, and he shall go before him in the spirit and power of Elias, to turn the hearts of the fathers to the children, and the disobedient to the wisdom of the just, to make ready a people prepared for

0: 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And ladies and gentlemen, out of your Holy Bible, the Word of Almighty God, I welcome you to hear this true prophetic message taught in Holy Ghost anointing. Also, I call your attention to this profound truth that this ministry is establishing a voice that will be trusted in the spiritual darkness we're entering and in the arising, gathering storm of great violence and moral corruption. And I want you to notice this and discern this very, very vividly, that this ministry has been raised up by the Lord to be a lighthouse. Our message is for a beacon and guidepost for the world-conforming church of our Lord and to our old misguided and sick society to turn them away from their rebellion against God's word to obedience to the word of God and to old-fashioned repentance. I want to call your attention to the fact of the need of this broadcast. A recent poll shows, a national poll reveals, that Americans are more religious than there ever been, but their morals are in sharp decline. Well, I hope the Lord today will truly give you ears to hear this true message from your Holy Bible. I want to continue today on the message, The Gathering Storm, and this message is entitled, God's Four Sword Judgments. I want to quote a scripture here to begin with from Ezekiel 14 and 21. And here it is, quote, Thus saith the Lord God, I will send my four sword judgments upon Jerusalem, the sword, that's terrorism, the famine, thirdly, the noise of beast, and fourthly, the pestilence, that is, epidemics of disease. And these terrible judgments were sent by the Lord upon a rebellious nation and church of old, and God was trying desperately to turn them back to obedience to his word. And all of God's prophets concur that this panic-producing revelation in the Holy Scriptures will reoccur and be fulfilled again here upon this end-time rebellious generation and Laodicean church of Jesus Christ. Well, ladies and gentlemen, Jesus Christ himself was a true prophet of God, and his apostles foretold of four evils or four devastating judgments that the Lord himself would bring upon the apostates and those that are excessively sinful of our sick society, and even more spatially upon Christ's rebellious church here in our end-time generation, to wit. The first judgment that the Lord would send, terrorism and revolution. Secondly, famines and hunger. Thirdly, pestilences or epidemics of incurable diseases. And fourthly, great earthquakes and many other natural disasters. And this is found in Matthew, the 24th chapter, verses 6 through 10. And ladies and gentlemen, verse 8 says, All these are the beginning of sorrows. You know, that's Jesus' prognostication in Matthew 24 and 8. But during these devastating judgments, the Bible predicts that men will repent and turn back to God during this 3.5 years of great judgments, and many of them will be on their deathbed, and the church will be restored back to its integrity, its faith, its first love, its divine unity, its power, the fear of God, and its holiness. Praise God. God has a great plan and a purpose for all these things that are coming that are very sore troubles indeed. And that's why the Bible calls them here God's four sore judgments in Ezekiel 14 and 21. Now, I get rebuked and reproved many times by well-meaning but ignorant people, and they say, don't you know these things are for the Jews? Or that's out of the Old Testament? Well, let me show you something from the weeping prophet Jeremiah in Jeremiah the 23rd chapter, beginning in verse 18 through 20. Quote, For who hath stood in the counsel of the Lord, and who hath perceived and heard his word? Who hath marked his word and heard it? Behold, a whirlwind of the Lord is gone forth in fury, even a grievous whirlwind. It shall fall grievously upon the head of the wicked. The anger of the Lord shall not return until he have executed, until he have performed the thoughts of his heart. In the latter days ye shall consider it perfectly. In the latter days. That's now. Right now, ladies and gentlemen, are the latter days, and that's exactly what most of these prophecies are written for. The great apostle Paul was preaching in his ministry in his lifetime, and it's recorded in the 13th chapter of the book of Acts. In verses 40 and 41, here is a couple of verses out of that great message that he was preaching here to a bunch of unbelievers. He said, Beware therefore, lest that come upon you which is spoken of in the prophets. Behold, you despisers, and wonder and perish, for I work a work in your days, a work which ye shall in no wise believe, though a man declare it unto you. And ladies and gentlemen, he was quoting from the book of Habakkuk, one of the Great Testament prophets, the Old Testament prophets. And Jesus himself quoted from the Old Testament prophets when he was giving us here a great prognostication of prophecy of end time events, that he said there'll be wars, rumors of wars, pestilence, famines. Oh, Lord, have mercy. Pestilence, famines, earthquakes, terrorism. All these things would occur in diverse places, and they are the beginning of sorrows in this age of the end time when his return is very imminent. But the Lord's going to restore the church back with this gathering storm of his four judgments, and it will last 3.5 years. Well, ladies and gentlemen, you may not believe me, but please believe God's word. In 2 Peter 1:19-20 says, we have also a more sure word of prophecy, and that is from your Holy Bible, whereunto you do well that you take heed, as a light that shineth in a dark place, for the prophecy, that is of the Scriptures, came not in old time by the will of man, but holy men of God spake as they were moved by the Holy Ghost. And ladies and gentlemen, he was talking about the prophets of the Old Testament. And as the Apostle Paul assured Christ's disciples to whom he ministered, I assure you, ladies and gentlemen, quote from 2 Corinthians 2:17, for we're not as many which corrupt the word of God, but as of sincerity, but as of God in the sight of God, speak we in Christ to you this revelation from the word of God. There's going to be no nuclear exchange between the United States and our communist or fascist enemies. Jesus Christ is not going to return this year. That is, I'm making this broadcast here in 1989. He's not going to return this year. He won't return in 1990 or 1991. He is not going to return until there's a 3.5-year restoration to the Church of Jesus Christ, back to its first love, its divine unity, its power, its faith, its holiness, and all that the early Church of Jesus Christ in the first century possessed in the days of the apostles. Ladies and gentlemen, there must be a restoration, and we need to look for men to judge this nation. God himself is going to judge this nation that's in sore rebellion against God with his four sore judgments, and also the rebellious church of Jesus Christ is going to come in to this great time of chastening. These judgments will chasten the church of Jesus Christ, but it will sorely judge these excessive sinful sinners in this generation that are most rebellious against the word of God, and they're apostate, many of them, and depraved. God will judge them. This is from a sure word of prophecy. Praise God from his prophets, his holy apostles, and from Jesus Christ himself. And this is not from a soothsayer or a blind preacher. Now, God's meted out his four sore judgments upon whole civilizations, and this gathering storm is arising here upon this end time of which we're members of. And God has destroyed whole nations and civilizations because of their perverseness and excessively sinfulness. And many of them disintegrated by the destructive impact into complete oblivion. Others were spared a remnant because they received God's correction and instruction, and subsequently they were restored back to their authenticity and statehood. Bible and secular history corroborate fully the visitation of God's judgments upon corrupt and perverted societies. And God himself said in Jeremiah 12:17, but if that nation will not obey my voice, I will utterly pluck up and destroy that nation, saith the Lord God. And he said it again in Jeremiah, the 18th chapter, verses 9 and 10. Yes, ladies and gentlemen, America and other Western nations are ripe under God's sore judgment. For God is warned in Ezekiel 14:12-20, what? When any land sins against me grievously or excessively, I will send famine, terrorism, pestilence, and disasters upon that land, saith the Lord. My Lord, have mercy, we're even entering into those judgments, a space of these devastating plagues that are arising upon this generation and terrorism. To the church of old, God declared, or asked the question, why do you trim your way to seek love? Thou therefore hast taught the wicked ones thy ways, and also in thy skirts is found the blood of the souls of the poor innocents. Jeremiah 2:34. Ladies and gentlemen, those were abortionists that God was rebuking. And God said, I have found in your skirts of my people, I have found the blood of innocents. You've taught the wicked ones how to be even more wicked. And he continues in Jeremiah 3 and verse 2. He said, you've polluted the land. My people, God's people, have polluted the land with thy whoredoms and with thy wickedness. Praise God. What results from such extramarital sex acts as God condemns in the Holy Scriptures? Answer, ladies and gentlemen, abortions, illegitimate babies, and now an even worse result, AIDS and other incurable sex diseases. My God, have mercy's sakes, these old venereal diseases are taking its toll upon the youth of America. And ladies and gentlemen, God severely judged his church of old and the nation of Israel for the very same excessive sins we're guilty of. And these four sword judgments are now even beginning to fall upon our sick and rebellious society, and it will increase almost daily into a magnitude and into a heartache that we have prophesied and from the Word of God called the gathering storm. God is beginning to severely judge the abortionists, the cigarette smokers, the sex perverts, the drug addicts, the beer guzzlers, the idolaters, and all the rebels of this generation with AIDS, with hunger, with pain and panic. The epidemic of AIDS, ladies and gentlemen, will be fatal in the next very few years to millions of Americans, beside tens of millions in other nations across our polluted planet, and our planet is polluted. And you're witnessing with your eyes and ears, as this is broadcast in beginning in 1989, the beginning of SARS. And all this very, at this very moment, hundreds of thousands of individuals here in our beloved nation, and many other nations, have the AIDS virus in their bodies, which is lying undetected and dormant as they spread this terrible destructive venom to many other unsuspecting victims through sex acts and other means of contagion. God's hand, ladies and gentlemen, has written on the wall of America, repent, give up your abominations and your lewdness and evil ways, or you will perish from my four sword judgments. Shall we pray? Our Father and our God, grip every heart and soul in this message with its power and persuasion and lead them to old-fashioned repentance. We pray in Jesus' name and amen. This is Brother Ray Pringle on the Word of Prophecy broadcast. 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
2: With SRN News, I'm Keith Peters in Washington. The defendant in Charlie Kirk's killing told his roommate he wishes he hadn't done it the day after the conservative activist was shot in the neck while speaking to a crowd at Utah Valley University. Lance Twiggs, who is also defendant Tyler Robinson's romantic partner, said in an interview with law enforcement that the interaction with Robinson happened in their apartment in southern Utah. A former Olympic canoe racer

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2: 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And while you're there, look for Pastor Brian's book, The Multi-Generational Church Crisis. This compelling book asks the question of the church, what could be accomplished in the name of Christ if we could better understand each other? Let's hear now from Dr. Brian Chappell as he shares the lesson, The God Who Answers.
3: The writer, Patrick Morley, gives us this short biography. He says, when my dad turned six, he went to work. He went to work with his older brother. They rose every morning at 3 a.m. to deliver milk, and then after that, worked a paper route. But despite the hard work, he never heard his father say, I love you, son. I am proud of you. When my dad became a man, he had to decide if he would repeat or break that cycle. He wanted to break the cycle, but fathering was unexampled to him. So our family joined a church to get some moral and religious instruction for the family. I suppose that's what my dad thought it meant, to be a good Christian. But he was still left to guess at what it meant to be a good father. So after a while of church pressures, my dad burned out. He quit church. Soon after that, I quit high school in the middle of my senior year. My brother followed in my footsteps, and eventually he died of a heroin overdose. My other brothers have had a variety of employment, substance, and marriage issues too. My dad never saw it coming. If he could have seen around the bend, I'm sure he would have done things differently. If he was still alive, I know he would say, I take full responsibility. And I respect that. Every man does need to take responsibility for his life. And yet what the brief biography of Patrick Morley makes plain is taking responsibility may not be the real core issue. After all, almost all of us at some point are willing to man up and say, if my kids struggle, they come by it honestly. They got it from me, at least in some dimension. We recognize that we're not perfect. We will acknowledge the struggles. We will acknowledge that we have things that have made life difficult for ourselves as well as our families. And yet, even as we acknowledge all of that, the difficulty many of us face, even in the moment, is not taking responsibility after the fact, but asking for God's help in the midst of the mess. To, at the moment, begin to say, I need some help. God, will you enter my life? Will you help me to deal with the things that I am struggling with? Somehow the fear that we would show weakness, that acknowledging the need for help is going to diminish us in some way, keeps us from the things that are so obvious to others and ourselves when we look back. We keep saying, no need for help, no need for God, no need for crutch. It's under control. I can do this myself. I got this. Why do we do that? Because somehow we believe the expression of need is the confession of weakness. And over again, we know that what men in particular struggle with the most is anybody seeing us as weak. But if there's anything that this psalm does, it's a

0: allowing a hero of the Bible, David, the one who wrote it, to say, it's okay to ask God for help, even in the midst of the mess, not just down the road somewhere, but even in the midst of the mess, being willing to say, I need my God to help. And that is not diminishing us. That is actually expressing what it means to be a man or woman of faith. What is the psalm teaching us when we're in the midst of the mess, when the distress is so intense? What are we being given permission to do? First, simply to desire God's presence in our lives. I mean, the opening words are so clear. Answer me when I call, O God of my righteousness, the end of verse 1. Be gracious to me and hear my prayer. It's okay to want God involved in our lives. And as obvious as that may seem, it is not obvious in ancient times or often in our own times. After all, ancient hearts were not so different than our hearts today. Often if you were in the Hebrew culture, if you were struggling, if you were in a mess, then the conclusion of others and often of the person themselves was, God's getting me. The reason I'm struggling, the reason for this mess is somehow I am sinful, wrong, weak, and God is punishing. God is expressing his displeasure. And really the only explanation in the ancient Hebrew world for personal disaster or struggle or distress was God's getting you. And so you don't want God close. You want some distance. You want to placate him somehow, put a fence between you and God. And yet what David is doing is saying, I actually desire him. My heart and my flesh cry out for the living God. Why would we want such a God? Because he has declared himself as one who is righteous. Did you catch it? Just the very first words. Answer me when I call, O God of my righteousness. We need the words. He is the God of our righteousness. I don't stand before God expecting his goodness because I've been good enough, because I've qualified or I've measured up. No, it's not my righteousness that allows me to call out to God. It is his righteousness. It's the gospel in nutshell essence in the Old Testament that God over and over again taught his people not to approach him on the basis of their righteousness, but his. And ultimately, we would understand the goodness and the grace of that in the New Testament where Christ would come. He would suffer and die for our sins, and his righteousness, as he took away our sin, would become ours. The great transfer. Our sin for his righteousness for our sin. So that we could say with the apostle, I am crucified with Christ and I no longer live, but Christ lives in me. I have his identity, and the life that I live now in the flesh, I live by faith in the Son of God who loved me and gave himself for me. It's his righteousness that allows me to approach him. And I don't simply trust his righteousness. I approach him because I trust his record. Right in the middle of verse 1. Lord, you have given me relief when I was in distress. Why should I trust God? Because I'm trusting his righteousness, not mine. And because he's got some record of goodness in my life. We don't know precisely when David wrote this psalm. Was it after Goliath, in which God had helped him defeat the giant? Or was it after Saul, the king that became in essence his father in the palace, began to hunt him down in the desert like a dog? David was delivered. Did he look back and say, God, you have given me relief? Or was it even later than that, when Absalom, the son of David's heart, betrayed him, turned on him, and tried to kill his own father in order to have the kingdom? Did David look back across all of it and say, God, when the worst things were happening, when I had no help, somehow you rescued me. My heart is still hurting, but God, I recognize you were the one that gave me relief. Because he recognizes God's righteousness and God's record, he recognizes it's okay to call out to God. I want to hear his voice, not simply because I want God's voice in my life, because I want the other voices to stop. He doesn't just want God to hear. He wants the shame to end. The words of verse 2 hurt us if we hear them in the context of our own lives. Oh, men, how long shall my honor be turned into shame? How long will you love vain words and seek after lies? I was once esteemed, and now I am embarrassed. And the people who are making my life difficult are men of rank. We don't see it so much in our English translations, but those opening words of the verse, oh man, are men of record, men of rank, men of esteem. If a crazy person calls you crazy, no problem. But if the credible people call you crazy, now I'm worried. And not only are the credible people shaming him, they are doing it with vain words and lying. And as he hears it all, he is simply saying, Lord, I need your presence to drown these voices in my life. We have to recognize as believers in this world that shame is not just something people do to us or we do to ourselves. It is the weapon of Satan, of the evil one, to drive us away from hope in God, to say, I'm shamed, I cannot go to him, so I have to turn from God, or to make us hide from friends that we actually need to support us, or to actually make us lose hope, so the very gifts and graces God has put into our lives, we don't want to use anymore. Shame is what Satan himself uses to drive us from the purposes and the goodness of God's heart, because we are denying them to our own heart, as the shame fills our ears, and we cannot hear the words, stop. David says, Lord, hear me. Let me stop hearing those voices.
1: 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It may seem hard for younger Christians to believe, but people over 50 were raised during an era when 90% of Americans identified as Christian. These older believers were once part of a majority group that understood the mission of the church was to take control of our culture, to halt its evils. At the same time, Christians under 50 have lived their entire lives perceiving themselves as a minority that needs to make credible their faith to a secular, pluralistic culture. These distinct experiences and perceptions have a profound impact on the priorities different generations have for church ministry. It's no wonder that younger and older believers don't always see eye to eye. In his new book, The Multigenerational Church Crisis, Dr. Brian Chappell asks the question, what could be accomplished in the name of Christ if we could better understand each other? 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And now, more from Brian Chappell on today's Unlimited Grace.
0: How does shame work? Charles Featherstone, in the rather remarkable biography From Jihad to Jesus, talks about the path of a California teen from the suburbs to Middle East Muslim jihad as a Muslim warrior. He describes how it happened, how the voices of shame began to motivate him because he couldn't turn them off. He says, due to my father's military career, we moved a lot. We settled in Southern California. It was not home. I had been on the receiving end of my father's violence for years, and I learned both to fear and to hate him. And school was no more safe. I was bullied, terrorized, and abused regularly, not just by my classmates, but by a fifth grade teacher. There was no one to trust. I was frightened, incredibly alone, and increasingly angry. The residual shame, he said, created in him a God hunger. Somebody who would receive him beyond the hurts and the shame of this world. And he found that God in Islam, where he learned of a God who cared for men, who would express their anger in courage. It all made sense to him, he said, as he was getting rid of the shame, until he was walking the streets of Manhattan on 9/11. And then he wrote what filled his heart. In the chaos and terror, as I looked up at the burning Twin Towers and watched people tumble to their deaths, life-changing words came to me. Words replacing the long-repeated voices of anger and shame. The words now inside my head, my love is all that matters, and this is not who I am. The words of Sunday school teachers from a church that his parents had long ago abandoned, but still the words of Christ coming into his heart, coming into his mind. I am love, and I love you, and this is not evidence of who I am. And suddenly everything began to change as the voice of Christ's love and his provision began to drown the voices of shame. But of course, for all of us, the question is, how does that happen? How do we actually turn down the volume of the shame in order to turn up the message of grace that we also desperately need? Because everything else is vying for the volume control. We recognize in our lives that we will turn to success or sex or accomplishment or beating somebody up. Something to give us esteem or value. And the voices that keep echoing that drive us are the abuse that we have received or given. The careers that ended short or badly. The friends who abandon us. The families who have said things to us that we never imagined they would ever say to us. Those voices keep coming. Keep coming, keep coming, and the shame that we so long to silence has to be silenced, but it can only be done in the grace of God. God, hear my prayer. God, work in my life. And God is simply giving us permission to make that prayer, that we can approach him, that he's willing to listen. And as we do so, we recognize what the psalmist is saying is that we begin to claim the reality of who God is, even in the distress, even in the mess. The things that I'm going to say for the next few minutes, I'm going to acknowledge to you are the deep minds of faith. That this is not on the surface of just saccharine Christianity, of sentimentalism. This is deep down stuff as we are trying to find the reality of God in our lives by claiming who he really is and what he has really done. If it's that kind of God that we are seeking, then we claim him even in the distress, first of all, by trusting his hedge about us. Verse 3, right at the beginning. But know that the Lord has set apart the godly for himself. He has set apart his own. He has intention for them that is eternal and good. But I confess, and you do too, that there is enough in a broken and fallen world that would make us question that at times, that there truly is a set apartness of God's people for his eternal purpose, that there is a hedge about us. When Kathy and I were in England 2 weeks ago and in a retreat center, a conference center that was in the rural parts of London, we had opportunity just to take some hikes, and we went through the fields where there are those, you know, those noteworthy hedges in the European fields. The hedges, remember, in the battle for Normandy, even kept the Allied tanks from being able to make progress because because the hedges were so thick and so dense. They hadn't just been planted 10 years before or 20 years before. Those French hedgerows had been planted by the Romans 2,000 years before, so that even tanks could not penetrate them. But what if the hedges about us had not been planted 20 years ago or 2,000 years ago, but before the foundations of the world were laid? Remember the words of Jeremiah, "I have loved you with an everlasting love. With loving kindness, I have called you. I have set you apart." And that understanding of God's love setting apart for eternal purpose with eternal ways is reminding us of the importance of believing in the hedge that accomplishes two things. It keeps us from going out into danger, as well as keeping danger coming into us. The notion of a hedge about us keeping us from going out into eternal danger is expressed so poignantly in the book of Hosea. Do you remember Hosea, the minor prophet, whom God said, "I want you to take as your wife a prostitute," to show how great is not only the righteousness, but the forgiveness of God. And then after Hosea took Gomer as his wife, she continued to go in adultery after other men. And God said to Hosea, "Take her back, despite her repeated adulteries. For such is the love of God for Israel. I want you, my spokesman, to show truly how great is my love." But right in that same chapter, there is an amazing promise of what God would begin to do in Gomer, the prostitute wife's life. God says in verse 6, "I will hedge her up. I will hedge her way with thorns, and I will build a wall against her so that she cannot find her paths. She shall pursue her lovers, but not overtake them. And she shall seek them, but not find them." It is the blessed, difficult experience of virtually everyone who's been a Christian for any length of time, that we recognize there are those moments in our lives when we have planned, when we have headed toward the evil, the wrong, the temptation, and we knew it was there and we made the plan for it. And through miraculous means, whether the time changed or the traffic changed or the opportunity changed, that God put a hedge around us so that we could not get to the very sin that we were pursuing. It's part of God's plan. And we say, "No, there's certain things in my life I did." I know, but God is looking for eternal things and for that which has eternal consequence in our lives. He has put a hedge about his people so that we can go out into that danger that would create eternal consequences. But the hedge operates the other way too, from eternal danger not entering our lives. You know the words of the psalmist, "The Lord is my refuge and my fortress." By a deep commitment of faith, we believe that nothing enters our lives but that God intends to work it for good. All things work together for good to them that love God and are called according to his purposes. When I believe that, I have lots of questions at times. "Lord, did really nothing come into my life but such as you intended for my eternal good?" And when we begin to say, "No, there's been some awful things in my life." But listen, if you are still here, if you are here today hearing me, there has been a hedge about you, or you would not be here. The truck, the car, the disaster, the disease, the virus, it would have already got you. If you are here, you look back and say, "I don't understand all that's come in, but I have profound and deep faith that God has been good to me and that there is a hedge about me."
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9: With SRN News, I'm Keith Peters in Washington. The defendant in Charlie Kirk's killing told his roommate he wishes he hadn't done it. The day after the conservative activist was shot in the neck while speaking to a crowd at Utah Valley University. Lance Twiggs, who was also defendant Tyler Robinson's romantic partner, said in an interview with law enforcement that the interaction with Robinson happened in their apartment in southern Utah. A former Olympic canoe racer has pleaded not guilty to deliberately damaging the Lincoln Memorial reflecting pool. David Hearn, who competed in three Summer Olympics, entered the plea on Thursday in D.C. Superior Court. Hearn, 67, from Bethesda, Maryland, faces a felony count of property destruction. On Wall Street, the Dow by 139 points, the S&P 500 advanced 60. 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
12: God, we're told, is the Father of mercy in the sense that compassion originated with Him. That's the way God is. And what this means, He has feelings of compassion and understanding for those who are suffering, which is a great truth to grasp because He is not indifferent to your pain. He is not aloof. He is not insensitive to you in your sufferings. In fact, I'm reminded that when Jesus came to the tomb of Lazarus and saw all the weeping that was going on because of the death of Lazarus, the Bible says that Jesus wept. Now, why did He weep? I contend that He did not weep because of Lazarus, because He knew that in a matter of moments He was going to bring Lazarus back from the dead. There's no reason to weep for Lazarus. What He was weeping for was the heartache that death had brought upon these people. That's the heart of God. Tender feelings of compassion.
13: Hello and welcome to Verse by Verse. Pastor-teacher Steve Kreloff has just started leading us in a study of the benefits of suffering. Today is just our second class on the topic. Now, if you missed our last class, keep listening at the end of the program for the web address I will give you then. Our main text is 2 Corinthians chapter 1. Now, if you were with us for our last class, you will remember that it was the first part of a three-part message that launches this series of lessons. Pastor Steve has been ministering at Lakeside Community Chapel in Clearwater, Florida for more than 26 years. Verse by Verse is a daily Bible class of the year, which makes Pastor Steve's expository or verse by verse Bible teaching available to a larger audience. We also have a website which I'll tell you about after the class. Have you ever been asked by unbelieving friends how a loving and powerful God can allow the suffering that we see and experience? You probably have, and it's likely that you have asked that same question yourself. Well, I think this series of classes on suffering will have something to encourage all of us. Now, let me set the stage so Pastor Steve can begin the lesson. He is about to explain a short passage of Scripture, so I will read it before we begin. It is 2 Corinthians chapter 1, verses 15 through 17. The Apostle Paul wrote, "In this confidence I intended at first to come to you, so that you might twice receive a blessing. That is, to pass your way into Macedonia, and again from Macedonia to come to you, and by you to be helped on my journey to Judea. Therefore, I was not vacillating when I intended to do this, was I? Or what I purpose, do I purpose according to the flesh, so that with me there will be yes, yes, and no, no at the same time?" Paul often used rather complex sentences, and they take some time and study to digest. Here is Pastor Steve now to help us wrap our minds around those verses and the ones to come.
12: Now, let me explain what's going on here. This will clear up things. This is a reference to the fact that the Apostle Paul had plans to visit the Corinthians twice. He also mentions this, by the way, in 1 Corinthians chapter 16, his first letter. His plan was to stop off and visit Corinth on his way to Macedonia, which was north, the northern part of Greece, and Corinth is in the southern part of Greece. So he was going to, on his way from Ephesus, he would stop off at Corinth, then go on to Macedonia, then on his way back to Judea, he would stop off at Corinth again. So he said, "I plan to visit you twice." But for some reason, Paul had to change his plans, and he wasn't able to visit them. He was not able to do this. Now, that really should have been no big deal. We change our plans all the time. It's just a change, an honest change in itinerary. It's not deceitful. It's not false. Should have been no big deal. But Paul's opponents, the false prophets who were in that church, seized this change of plans to charge Paul with neglecting the Corinthians. They said, in essence, that he's being fickle. He's being unstable. He's being untrustworthy. And what they were saying to the Corinthians is something like this. Listen, if the man can't keep his word about visiting you, if he's untrustworthy there, how do you know that you can trust him with what he tells you about Jesus? He's not a real apostle. A real apostle wouldn't be like that. This man is dishonest, cannot be trusted. And sad to say, the Corinthians bought into these changes and charges, I should say. They bought into these charges. And so in this opening chapter, Paul chooses to defend his integrity for the sake of Christ. Now listen very closely. The way he starts off defending his integrity is to explain to them that one reason he had to change his plans to visit them was because of some severe suffering he experienced in Asia. That's verse 8, means Asia Minor, Turkey, what we would say today. He said, "I thought we were going to die." Now, we don't know the specifics of this, but in some way his sufferings affected his itinerary. And that's why he opens the letter discussing the subject of suffering. But watch what Paul does. He doesn't simply tell the Corinthians that his suffering forced him to cancel his visit to them. He doesn't just do that. He does that, but more. But he explains that instead of neglecting them, which is what he was accused of by not visiting them, they should understand that his suffering actually benefited them and even honored the Lord. It was of benefit. It was of help to them. Paul turns around the accusations of the false apostles that he has neglected the Corinthians by showing them, "Not only have I not neglected you, but my sufferings have actually benefited you, and they've honored the Lord in the process." And that is what the passage before us is about. You know what it really deals with when you just bring it down to its basic message? Its basic message is, let me tell you how your suffering is beneficial. My suffering, Paul says, is beneficial to you. This is an incredible message and truth here for us to understand, because this section of Scripture helps to explain to us in ways that perhaps you have never considered how your sufferings are actually beneficial. How your sufferings have purpose and are beneficial, and how God can and does use them in a useful way for His kingdom and His glory. So we want to begin to look at that. First, we're going to look at the introduction, the greeting, and then we'll get into one of the first way that Paul reveals to us how our sufferings actually benefit others and beneficial. Verses 1 and 2 that we just read, Paul begins the letter in the normal pattern of how letters were opened in the first century, not like today. But back then, you had first the writer identified himself, so you didn't have to wait until the end of the letter to see who it was from. Then the writer identified the people he was writing to, and then finally there would be an initial word of greeting. So Paul opens by identifying himself as an apostle of Christ, which simply means that he was the divinely appointed representative of Jesus Christ for the Corinthians. He was Christ's apostolic delegate there. Jesus has sent him. He is the Lord's spokesman. What he has to say is with divine authority. Jesus was not there physically. He's in heaven. So he sent Paul. And he inspired Paul, and he guided him, and Paul speaks and acts on behalf of the Lord Jesus. That's what it meant to be an apostle. Nobody is an apostle like that today. We just try to explain the apostolic doctrine from Christ to them to us. Now, because his apostolic authority had been questioned by the Corinthians, Paul adds, by the will of God. That is to say, Paul is saying, I'm not self-appointed. I didn't just one day say there's a new sheriff in town, it's me. Paul is saying that he's been chosen and appointed by God to be an apostle of Christ. Now, in addition to Paul's name mentioned here, he also mentions Timothy. He says, and Timothy, our brother. I want you to know, though, Timothy was not the co-author of this letter, nor was Timothy an apostle. He was an apostolic representative. But why was Timothy mentioned here? Because he was, for number one, he was with Paul when Paul wrote the letter, so it's sort of common courtesy, but also because the Corinthians were very familiar with Timothy. Timothy was with Paul when Paul founded the church back in Acts 18, and also 1 Corinthians indicates that that Timothy had visited the church and ministered to them, so it was very natural to say, and Timothy, our brother, too. Paul is the author, Timothy is his associate, and the letter, we're told, was written to the church of God, God's called out people, which is at Corinth, that city in southern Greece. But then he adds, and with all the saints who are throughout Achaia. Now that's very interesting. What this tells us is that this letter, while directed specifically to the Corinthians, was not to stay with the Corinthians. It was to be circulated. It was to go to other churches in that region. Achaia was the name of the region in southern Greece, just as Macedonia was the name of the region in northern Greece. And you had various cities and villages and towns where churches had sprung up in that region. What this means to us, very helpful to know that 2 Corinthians, as well as other New Testament books, are timeless, contain timeless truths intended for all of God's people. So while in one sense we're reading somebody else's mail, this is a letter to the Corinthians, not us. In another sense, God intended it to go far beyond the Corinthians for all of those in Achaia and all Christians everywhere at all times, and that includes us. So these are timeless truths that we're studying. Now, Paul concludes his opening by giving them a familiar greeting, which he does in many of his New Testament letters. He says, grace to you and peace from God our Father and the Lord Jesus Christ. He wishes them God's continuing grace, not the grace of salvation. They already have that. Continuing grace as they live the Christian life in peace as one of the benefits that comes from God's grace. So those are Paul's initial words of greetings. Now we're ready, starting in verse 3, to jump into the section on suffering that is so rich with truth. And we're going to just begin to scratch the surface this morning as we're going to look at the first benefit of suffering. It's this. The first benefit of suffering is that, number one, suffering enables us to comfort others who suffer. Verse three, blessed be the God and Father of our Lord Jesus Christ, the Father of mercies and the God of all comfort. Now, Paul begins the section on suffering by doing something that seems sort of odd and very foreign to someone who has experienced a lot of pain and suffering. He bursts forth into praise for God the Father. That's something that many of us don't do. He says blessed, which is really comes from the Greek word that we translate our word eulogize. It means to speak well of somebody. He's not asking for God to get a blessing. He's saying he is blessed. I speak well of him. It's just praise. And this is a very, by the way, Jewish way of praising God, because it was patterned after the way that Jewish people often address God in their synagogue prayers.
14: We will get right back to our class in just a minute. Let's pause briefly to welcome those who have just tuned in. We're glad to have you with us today for another verse-by-verse Bible class of the air. Pastor-teacher Steve Kreloff of Lakeside Community Chapel is leading us in a series of studies about the benefits of suffering. It is amazing that Paul, who suffered for his faith as much as anyone in history, would write what we just heard. He says first that God is blessed, and then goes on to say that he's the Father of all mercies and the God of all comfort. How does someone who has been beaten, whipped, stoned, left for dead, shipwrecked, and betrayed for his faith make such a statement? That's a good question, and Pastor Steve will answer it after he settles another important question. And many people wonder about that phrase, the God and Father of our Lord Jesus Christ. If Jesus is God, how can he have a God himself? Does the Bible have a typographical error here? No, of course not. So what is the explanation? Well, here is Pastor Steve to tell us.
12: So Paul has just burst forth into praise, but his praise is not simply Jewish. It is distinctly Christian, because he calls God the God and Father of our Lord Jesus Christ. Now, we need to stop and ask ourselves a question at this point. And the question is this: in view of Christ's full deity, Jesus Christ is God, full God, how is it possible that Paul would refer to God as the God of our Lord Jesus Christ? How can God be the God of God? That's really a very valid question. The answer is this. It's not that difficult to understand where Paul is coming from. The answer is this: that since his incarnation, when Jesus became a man, in his human nature, God is his God. That was not the case from all eternity, but when Jesus became a man, he took on a fully human nature. Jesus Christ has two natures. He has human nature, and he has a divine nature. When he became a man, God became his God. And that's why on the cross, Jesus said, my God, why have you forsaken me? He is the God of our Lord Jesus Christ, even though Jesus Christ is fully God. But in his deity, God is his Father. He has always been his Father. He has always been the Son of God. He did not become the Son of God. He has always been the Son of God. In other words, God has always been his Father, and in the incarnation, he became his God. That's the thought, and that's what answers the question that we might have. And it's a very, very valid question. So why does a man like Paul, who has experienced so much suffering, praise God? That's an odd thing to do, we might think. Because though he has suffered a great deal, the Apostle Paul has also experienced God's incredible mercies and comfort. And so he praises the Lord for being the Father of mercies and the God of all comfort. God is the Father of mercies in the sense that he is the source and originator of compassion. Oftentimes in the Bible, when we read someone is the father of something, it means that he's the originator. Satan, we're told, is the father of lies. Lies originated with him. God, we're told, is the Father of mercy in the sense that compassion originated with him. That's the way God is. And what this means, he has feelings of compassion and understanding for those who are suffering, which is a great truth to grasp, because he is not indifferent to your pain. He is not aloof. He is not insensitive to you in your sufferings. In fact, I'm reminded that when Jesus came to the tomb of Lazarus and saw all the weeping that was going on because of the death of Lazarus, the Bible says that Jesus wept. Now, why did he weep? I contend that he did not weep because of Lazarus, because he knew that in a matter of moments he was going to bring Lazarus back from the dead. There's no reason to weep for Lazarus. What he was weeping for was the heartache that death had brought upon these people. That's the heart of God. Tender feelings of compassion. He has more than simply feelings of compassion for us in our affliction. He actually does something in a concrete way to help us when he suffers, when we suffer. He is, as Paul calls him, Paul says, not only is he the Father of mercies, which would speak of his feelings of compassion, but he is also the God of all comfort, in that he not only feels our pain, but he ministers to us when we're suffering. He ministers by comforting us. He actually does something that's tangible to help relieve our pain. He comforts those who are hurting. Now, what does that mean, to comfort? And how does God do it? How does he comfort us? Well, let me explain. The word comfort is really something that conjures up the wrong thoughts for us. When we think of comfort, we think of such concepts as softness. You know, now we're a little more in comfort because the air conditioning is working. That's what we think of. Ease or sympathy. But that's not what the Greek word means. It's translated comfort, but it does not mean ease or sympathy or softness. The Greek word that we translate comfort means literally to call alongside of someone to help them. It means to come alongside and help somebody. It is related to that very well-known Greek word, paraclete. Paraclete is made up of two words, to call and alongside of, for the purpose of helping. That's why the Holy Spirit is at times called in the Bible the paraclete, the comforter. It's also translated the helper. When the helper has come, Jesus said, that's this thought here, paraclete. The thought is that of, watch this, coming alongside of somebody for the purpose of strengthening them. That's what it means. To comfort someone in biblical terminology means to put strength into their hearts, or encourage them, or give them courage so that they could face their trial of pain with an attitude of victory and not be defeated. It is to come alongside of someone, strengthen them. That's what it means. So what Paul is teaching us is that no matter how difficult our circumstances might be, no matter how intense our sufferings are, God cares about our pain because he is compassionate. And he is available to comfort us, to strengthen us, so that we can face our trials with victory. In other words, he is the source of all comfort. That's what he means. There is no comfort, no genuine comfort, apart from God and his word. And the way he comforts us is through, watch this, his word. Did you get that? There is no other comfort apart from God's word. It is his word that puts strength in our hearts and helps us to face the trials of life. A truth from his word that sustains us in our difficulties. For example, let's look at this in the context of 2 Corinthians. 2 Corinthians chapter 12, the passage I mentioned before about Paul's thorn in the flesh. But I want you to see how God ministered comfort to him. 2 Corinthians chapter 12, verse 7. He says, because of the surpassing greatness of the revelations, for this reason, to keep me from exalting myself, there was given me a thorn in the flesh, a messenger of Satan, to torment me, to keep me from exalting myself. Paul was experiencing some kind of tormenting pain. We don't know exactly what this was, but whatever it was, it really hurt. Whether it was emotional pain or physical pain, we just don't know. We can't say dogmatically, but it was a messenger from Satan, and it was very, very painful. What did Paul do? Well, he did what you and I would do. He prayed and asked God to remove it from him. Verse 8, concerning this, I implored the Lord three times that it might leave me. You know what God said? No. No. That's not how I'm going to minister to you, Paul. But it doesn't mean that God didn't minister to him and comfort him. He just didn't remove that pain. Verse 9, here's how God ministered to Paul. He spoke to him. He said to me, my grace is sufficient for you. Paul, I'm not removing the pain. Instead, I'll give you the grace to endure it. It's for your own good. For, he said, he went on to say, I'll tell you why I'm doing this, to keep you weak. For my power is perfected in weakness. I don't want you exalting yourself, Paul. I want you to be weak, and I want my power to be demonstrated in your weakness. And look at Paul's response. Most gladly, therefore, I'll rather boast about my weaknesses so that the power of Christ may dwell in me. Therefore, I am well content with weaknesses, with insults, with distresses, with persecutions, with difficulties for Christ's sake. For when I am weak, then I am strong. What comfort. Now, do you think Paul was strengthened? From one minute of praying that God would remove this torment from him, the next moment he's praising God and said, I'll glory in it. It's fine. What comforted Paul? What strengthened him? It's the word of God. He was fine after God spoke to him.
14: Thank you for listening to Verse by Verse. You know, all too often we look to human reasoning for our comfort without going to the Word of God. Now, advice and comforting words from others are valuable, but the Word of God is the ultimate source of comfort and wisdom. We will never experience the comfort God wants us to have if we ignore His Word. Pastor Steve will have more about that on our next program. We are glad you could join us. 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
24: When Abraham Lincoln was elected president in 1860, America stood on the edge of collapse. Over the next 4 years, the Civil War claimed more than 700,000 lives and tested whether our republic could endure. As the war drew to a close, Lincoln looked beyond victory. He looked toward healing. In his second inaugural address, he challenged the nation, "Let us strive on to bind up the nation's wounds, to achieve and cherish a just and lasting peace." Lincoln understood that preserving the greatest experiment in self-government required more than winning a war. It required the character to restore what had been broken. More than 160 years later, America still faces division. The question is not whether we'll disagree. The question is whether we still have the wisdom and the character to heal together.
8: 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Hi there, I'm Dave Straub. So glad you've chosen to spend some time with us here tonight. And coming up in just 30 minutes, we hope you keep it here for Real Life Radio with Pastor Jack Hibbs of Calvary Chapel in Southern California. 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
25: With SRN News, I'm Jason Walker. Video played in a Utah court revealing the defendant in Charlie Kirk's murder told his roommate, quote, he wishes he hadn't done it. The day that Kirk was shot in the neck while speaking to a crowd in Utah. In the meantime, Tyler Robinson has not entered a plea. Russian drones and missiles once again hitting people in Ukraine. 4 deaths reported overnight. Moscow keeping up the pressure on the capital of Kyiv, and Ukraine striking back, hitting oil refineries in Russia's Saratov and Tartarstan regions. United States launching new airstrikes against Iran, and Tehran responded by targeting several Gulf companies. Meanwhile, President Trump says he believes the ceasefire is over, and he's not sure now if anybody really wants a deal. SRN News.
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2: As well, I love Romans 8 because it's a one-stop shopping destination for hope. And we discover how to live this Spirit-filled life. And that starts, of course, with the Holy Spirit himself. Let's read Romans 8, verses 1 to 4. There is therefore now no condemnation to those who are in Christ Jesus, who do not walk according to the flesh, but according to the Spirit. For the law of the Spirit of life in Christ Jesus has made me free from the law of sin and death. For what the law could not do, that it was weak to the flesh, God did by sending his own son in the likeness of sinful flesh on account of sin. He condemned sin in the flesh that the righteous requirements of the law might be fulfilled in us who do not walk according to the flesh, but according to the Spirit. So what do we learn here about living the Spirit-filled life, the refreshing power of the Spirit-filled life? If you're taking notes, here's point number one, a Spirit-led believer lives a condemnation-free life. Let me say that again. A Spirit-filled believer, a Spirit-led believer, lives a condemnation-free life. Romans 8 starts with no condemnation, and it ends with no separation. It does not say there'll be no failures. It does not say there'll be no inconsistencies in our life. What it does say is there's no condemnation, because there's no condemnation to those who are in Christ Jesus. You're a new person. The Bible says, if any man be in Christ, he is an altogether different kind of person. The old things have passed away. Behold, everything becomes fresh and new. Now, Spirit-led people are spiritually minded people. Spirit-led people are spiritually minded person. Look at verse 5 of Romans 8. Those who are dominated by the sinful nature think only about sinful things. But those who are controlled by the Holy Spirit think about things that please the Spirit. Comes down to what you think about. This is command central. Sow a thought, reap an act. Sow an act, reap a habit. Sow a habit, reap a character. Sow a character, reap a destiny. Protect your mind. Think about things that please the Holy Spirit. Well, what things please the Holy Spirit? Paul identifies them for us here in Romans 8. Romans 8:14 says, those that are led by the Spirit of God are the sons of God. Think about that. God wants to lead you as his son or his daughter. Romans 8:15-16 tells us God removes the spirit of rejection and assures us that we're God's children. It says God is not giving you a spirit of bondage again to fear, but one of adoption, whereby you cry, Abba, Father, which is the affectionate cry of a Hebrew child, kind of like a little boy or girl saying, Daddy. And then finally, Romans 8:26-27 tells us that the Holy Spirit gives us confidence as we approach God in prayer. So listen, these are things that the Holy Spirit cares about, and these are things that we should care about. Remember, you're adopted by God. You're loved by God. You're welcomed by God. Think about these things because they please the Holy Spirit. Think about the fact that you are loved by God, and your lives are in his control, because we can be devastated by our worry and forget these simple truths that we need to be reminded of over and over again. In my first message in this series, I talked about the fact that Peter says, I want to remind you of these things or refresh your memories. And it's a refreshing thing to remember that I'm loved by God and that God is in control of my life. Now, the contrast to living a Spirit-filled life is living a worldly one. Verse 5 of Romans 8 says, those who are dominated by the sinful nature think about sinful things.

0: This is a person that just thinks about satisfying their impulses and the appetites of their flesh. It can be illicit things like sex outside of marriage, sex before marriage, drugs, booze, partying, things of that nature. It can be empty things like fame and fortune. Or it could simply be a person who only thinks about the physical and never thinks about the spiritual. Jesus talks about the non-believers who only worry about what they're going to eat, what they're going to wear, and what they're going to drink. He says, don't be like those people, but seek first the kingdom of God and his righteousness, and all these things shall be added to you. No, you need to think about what you're going to wear. You need to think about a roof over your head. You need to think about what you're going to eat. Jesus is not saying, don't think about it. He's saying, don't be obsessed with it. Don't make the entire focus of your life pursuing those things at the exclusion of pursuing God. In fact, some people ought to think a little bit more about their appearance because maybe they neglect it. You know, Paul says, bodily exercise profits little, but godliness is helpful for all things. So people will get out of shape and they'll be really overweight and they'll quote that verse. Well, Paul does say it profits some. So you can go too far either way. There's a balance in all of these things. But what the Bible is saying is be preoccupied with these things that Paul has told us about here in Romans 8, that we're adopted by God, we're loved by God, and we're welcomed by God. Don't try to be righteous by trying harder. That's another form of living in the flesh. Admit you can't do it on your own and pray for the help of the Holy Spirit. Paul does that at the end of Romans 7. He writes, who's going to free me from this life that I am living under the power of sin? Oh, wretched man that I am. And then he gives the answer. It's in Jesus Christ our Lord. Are you struggling with sin right now? Cry out to God. Say, God, I can't overcome this on my own strength. I'm coming to you and I'm asking for your help. I'm asking for the help of the Holy Spirit. Stop trying to be spiritual. Stop trying to be good. You will fail because you're bad. But God is good, and he'll give you the strength to live the life he has called you to live.
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0: You know, I've heard people describe a trip to Israel as seeing the Bible actually come to life. Hey, everybody, Greg Laurie. And I've been to Israel many times, and I've led a lot of tours, and I have to say that's absolutely true. 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It's not just a travel experience, it actually energizes and enhances your study of the Bible. 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
0: How can you tell if you're living a Spirit-controlled life? The Holy Spirit is at home in the hearts of Spirit-led believers. I underline those two words, at home. The Holy Spirit is at home in the hearts of Spirit-led believers. Verse 9 of Romans 8, you're in the Spirit if indeed the Spirit of God dwells in you. Dwells in you. Now, does not the Holy Spirit live in the heart of every Christian? Answer, yes. When you become a Christian, the Holy Spirit seals you and he indwells you. But this word here that is used by Paul for dwell means to be at home. There's a difference between just being in a home and being at home. Have you ever noticed different homes have their own smells? I used to visit a home, I won't say whose, but it always smelled of mothballs. I think this person felt that you could never have enough mothballs. And after you left that home, you would smell like mothballs. This is not a good scent, people. And then another home, it has a strange smell. It's like, were you just baking socks in the oven? Or what is going on in this house? What is this odd smell? It doesn't make you want to stay there for very long. But then you go into a home and there's some great home cooking taking place. Maybe it's Italian food. Oh, I love the smell of Italian food, or Mexican food, or barbecue. And you go, oh, I like this place. I like just being in this room where I smell this incredible aroma. Well, is the Holy Spirit at home in your heart? Is he comfortable in your life? I mentioned earlier that the Holy Spirit has a personality. Yes, he is God, but yes, he can be sinned against specifically. The Bible tells us the Holy Spirit can be insulted, he can be resisted, and he can be blasphemed. And listen to this, the Holy Spirit can even be made sad. Have you ever done or said anything to someone that reduced them to tears? It's so hard to look at someone crying because of something you just said or something you just did. Could we actually make God's Holy Spirit sad? The answer is yes. Ephesians 4:30, Paul writes, don't bring sorrow to God's Holy Spirit by the way you live. Get rid of bitterness, rage, anger, harsh words and slander, as well as all types of evil behavior. Instead, be kind to each other, tender-hearted, forgiving one another, just as God through Christ has forgiven you. So rage, anger, harsh words, slander, they make the Holy Spirit sad. Wow, imagine if we just went out on social media and decided to not use it to tear any person down. Don't denigrate anybody. What a different place it would be, because some people just live for that conflict. And people seem to be getting so upset these days. There's more road rage than ever. And people don't even seem to know how to get on a plane and behave themselves. Arrests of disturbances and conflicts in planes now has gone up dramatically. It's almost like after this time of COVID, we've all forgotten our manners and we're all filled with this pent up rage that makes God's Holy Spirit sorrowful. Listen, you can hold a point of view and not be mean about it. You can have a certain belief and not tear others down while you're talking about it. That grieves the Holy Spirit of God. That makes God's Spirit sad and sorrowful. And that is not living a Spirit-controlled life. God wants you to be tender-hearted. He wants you to be kind. He wants you to be forgiving. That pleases the Holy Spirit. Last point, Spirit-led believers overcome the old life. Spirit-led believers overcome the old life. Romans 8:13 says, if you live according to the flesh, you will die. But if by the Spirit you put to death the deeds of the body, you shall live. Just focus on walking with Jesus. When you are in love with Jesus, these other things will fall away. Oh yeah, you'll get tempted. Oh, yes, you will sin, but it won't be a pattern anymore. It won't be your lifestyle anymore because you are preoccupied with other things. And more specifically, you're preoccupied with Christ himself each and every day. One last verse, Romans 8:14. For as many as are led by the Spirit, they are the sons of God. Let me ask you, are you a son of God? Are you a daughter of God? You know, I mentioned that we're adopted by God when we become Christians. I didn't ever know my biological father growing up, but my mother married a man named Oscar Laurie. That's where I got my name, Oscar. No, Laurie. And this guy was great. He adopted me formally. He treated me as a father should treat a son. He disciplined me when I went astray. He tried to teach me lessons and do the best that he could in helping me to be a good boy. But tragically, my mom left him and I didn't see him for the rest of my childhood. But I did have the privilege of reconnecting with him as a young adult after I'd become a Christian and started our church. And I also had the privilege of leading him to the Lord. That's another story for another time. But he adopted me. And God has adopted you if you put your faith in Christ. For it says, as many as are led by the Spirit, they are the sons of God. Are you a son or a daughter of God? Are you a child of God? That comes through believing in Jesus Christ. He can pardon you of every sin you have ever committed, and you can be a new person in Jesus Christ. We've been talking about the Holy Spirit, how you can lie to him. You can grieve him or make him sad or sorrowful. You can resist him. And finally, you can blaspheme him. Jesus described the unforgivable sin as the blasphemy of the Holy Spirit. What does it mean to blaspheme the Spirit? Because you say, well, I've cursed God and I've said a lot of things. Maybe I've blasphemed him. Understand, as I said earlier, the work of the Holy Spirit is to show you your need for Jesus. Show you that you need to come to him. You can resist him and resist him and resist him and come to a point where you've gone too far. Yes, a point of no return. That is blaspheming the Holy Spirit. The only unforgivable sin is the rejection of Jesus Christ. For the Bible says, how can we escape if we neglect so great a salvation? So if you say, I don't want Jesus, I don't need Jesus, I don't care about Jesus, I want to keep living my life the way I'm living it, you have that choice. God's given you a free will. Now, it's the wrong choice. But God's Holy Spirit is saying, no, come to him, believe in him, you're loved by him. And if you say no to the Holy Spirit and keep saying no, yes, your heart can become irreparably hard. Don't let that happen. There might be someone I'm talking to right now that has run from God for years, maybe even decades, maybe even most of their life. This is your moment to come to him. This is your moment to be forgiven by him. This is your moment to come into a relationship with the God who loves you. He loves you so much, he sent his only son, Jesus Christ, to come in a rescue operation to planet Earth and die on the cross for your sins. And then Christ rose again from the dead. Now he stands at the door of your life and he knocks and he says, if you'll hear his voice and open the door, he'll come in. I would like to give you an opportunity to open your heart to a whole new life. Open your heart to radical change. Open your heart to Jesus Christ himself, who will come and live inside of you and forgive you of all of your sin. Pray this simple prayer with me. Right now, let's all pray. Just pray these words, Lord Jesus, I know I am a sinner, but I know that you are the Savior who died on the cross for my sin and rose again from the dead. I turn from my sin now, and I choose to follow you from this moment forward. In Jesus' name I pray. Amen.

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0: Well, Pastor Greg, George Whitfield's story is told in this new movie, A Great Awakening, which we're making available to our listeners right now. He was an itinerant evangelist in the 18th century. He traveled throughout the 13 colonies preaching the gospel. And for 30 years, he did this. I'm thinking you and old George might have had a lot to talk about.
8: Yes. Well, yeah, there's some similarities between us. You know, I didn't have a voice like his, that's for sure. His voice was so powerful, he could be heard in person by 25,000 people without amplification. I can't even imagine that. You know, there was one year we were doing a harvest crusade, and for some reason, the sound went out. Well, we found out later what it was. Someone unplugged the PA system. It was as simple as that. They unplugged it. But anyway, so I'm in the middle of preaching. In fact, I'm at the end of my message, getting ready to give the invitation, and the sound goes off. And I thought, I'll speak anyway. No one could hear me. No one. It was so hard. But I think of George Whitfield and that booming voice that God gave him. But George was called to be an evangelist. I'm called to do the same. An evangelist is someone that proclaims the gospel and calls people to Christ. And I think it's an important role in the church. In more contemporary times, Billy Graham is the name that comes to mind as the great evangelist that God used in our nation. Well, go back a few years. In fact, go back a lot of years to the 1700s, and the Billy Graham of his day, George Whitfield, reached people. In fact, he was so effective, they had no media except for print media, of course, the newspaper. But somehow, George Whitfield, because of his endless preaching and his tireless proclamation of the gospel, was able to reach 80% of the colonial population. That's a lot of people. Pretty much everybody knew his name. But the main thing that Whitfield wanted to emphasize was not his name, but the name that is above all names, the name of Jesus Christ. So you need to know this story. And we have it available for you in this amazing new film called A Great Awakening. It was so popular, they had to extend the theatrical run because the word of mouth was spreading and more people wanted to see it. Now you can have your own copy of A Great Awakening. 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You're going to love this. 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So get your copy of A Great Awakening for your gift of any size. Dave, tell them more about that.
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20: When Abraham Lincoln was elected president in 1860, America stood on the edge of collapse. Over the next 4 years, the Civil War claimed more than 700,000 lives and tested whether our republic could endure. As the war drew to a close, Lincoln looked beyond victory. He looked toward healing. In his second inaugural address, he challenged the nation, "Let us strive on to bind up the nation's wounds, to achieve and cherish a just and lasting peace." Lincoln understood that preserving the greatest experiment in self-government required more than winning a war. It required the character to restore what had been broken. More than 160 years later, America still faces division. The question is not whether we'll disagree. The question is whether we still have the wisdom and the character to heal together.
21: Faith Talk Tampa. Hi there, I'm Dave Straub. Coming up in just 30 minutes, you want to keep it right here for Yankee Arnold Ministries. Pastor Ralph Yankee Arnold serves as president of Florida Bible College in Tampa, where he was pastor at Calvary Community Church for 11 years. One of his most familiar subjects is telling us how to get to heaven. And he's headed right here at 11:30 on Faith Talk Tampa.
22: With SRN News, I'm Jason Walker. Video played in a Utah court revealing the defendant in Charlie Kirk's murder told his roommate, quote, he wishes he hadn't done it. The day that Kirk was shot in the neck while speaking to a crowd in Utah. In the meantime, Tyler Robinson has not entered a plea. Russian drones and missiles once again hitting people in Ukraine. 4 deaths reported overnight in Moscow, keeping up the pressure on the capital of Kyiv, and Ukraine striking back, hitting oil refineries in Russia's Saratov and Tartarstan regions. United States launching new airstrikes against Iran, and Tehran responded by targeting several Gulf companies. Meanwhile, President Trump says he believes the ceasefire is over, and he's not sure now if anybody really wants a deal. SRN News.
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24: 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The Christian walk is full of disciplines, you know, the trials, the setbacks, the hard seasons that God uses to shape our faith from the inside out. And one of the most constant attacks we face is simply being pulled in 100 different directions at once. You see, distraction sounds harmless, but it can quietly drain our walk with the Lord. Just like Martha in the kitchen, we get so busy with the urgency that we miss out what matters most. But handled the right way, distraction can actually draw us closer to God. So today, Pastor Jack teaches us that we conquer distraction by building a daily devotional life with God. When we make time for him before the world starts screaming at us, we find a calm and a strength that everyone around us will notice. Now, with his message called The Discipline of Distraction, here's pastor and Bible teacher Jack Hibbs.
25: I was talking to somebody on the phone yesterday, and the guy said, "Man, I tell you, I couldn't believe that this thing took that long, and this took that long, and we had this kind of problem. And quite frankly, Pastor, I thought you were nuts when you said, let's just wait on the Lord." And I just bit my lip, and I wanted to say to you, Pastor, but I just kept it in my mouth, "You dope. Don't you realize we got to do this now?" But it was outside of anyone's power to do. So what happened was, you either choose to wait on the Lord and rest in him, and he'll take care of it, he really will, or you can bite your fingernails, get an ulcer, and freak out about it, and it doesn't change anything. And again, tonight, I can feel it in the room. The person who is almost comfortable worrying and fretting says, "Oh yeah, right." And yet you're the very one who needs to hear this tonight. You are distracted about many things. I read the story of a 7-year-old. The father said, "You know, I took my daughter to Disneyland for her birthday, 7 years old, took her to Disneyland." And he said, we got on the rides and he started thinking, "Oh my goodness, she wants to go on Space Mountain." And so the father was trying to talk her out of it. And he couldn't do it. And they got on the ride and she loved it and got off the ride and she said, "Daddy, let's go again." And they get right back on Space Mountain again and they went on the ride. And then he said, she wanted to go back to Disneyland on her 8th birthday, 1 year later. And he said they got in line, never once discussed it, never once talked about it. They got in line and he said they got right up to the time to get on the ride. And she goes, "I don't want to go on this." And he said, "What?" And she goes, "I don't want to go on this. I want out of here." And he goes, "What's the matter with you? Last year you went on it twice. You loved it." Listen to this. She said, "Yeah, but now I can read." Do you know what happened to her? She saw that sign that's at the entry. Violent roller coaster ride. Make sure your back doesn't have any problems and your heart's working right and you're not prone to fainting and vomiting. And she didn't know that a year earlier. She didn't know what those words meant. So she's standing there. All right, great. What? Oh, I'm not going on that thing. And aren't we like that? When we know too much about something, we freak out. And then we get encumbered by many things, worried about so much. And it tugs on our heart. And we're like that little girl. The second thing under this is identifying distractions is, what are those things that pursue us? There's things that tug on us, and then there's things that are just like that lion that's chasing you in a dream. It sounds great, and if you think about it, when she says, I need help in the kitchen, send help. Martha's desire, she says, is help. Now look, I'm not an analyst on this, but she says, I need help in the kitchen. I take her face value, okay. But what's her motive? For sure, really, we don't know. What is pursuing Martha? It could be the very same thing that pursues us. What I mean by that is, what's driving her worth? Listen, every one of us, we were created this way. We generate, or I should say, we enjoy feedback from what we do. That's normal. When somebody, and look, all of us have different, languages. Some people, they work for a company. They don't even care if they get paid at all. They live for the pat on the back by the manager. Really, there's people like that. You say, well, of course there is. Well, I'm not that kind of person. Here's the thing. I'm a terrible person to work for. I never grew up having accolades at all. And so when I grew up had to be an adult and all this stuff and worked for the world and in the world, I didn't care if anybody said good job or not. I wanted more money. Did I do a good job? Okay, then. Don't even talk to me. Just put money in. Just pay me. Right? Guys, can I have an amen somewhere? Okay. And then there are those that say, oh, man, I don't care how much I get paid. Just tell me every week I'm doing an awesome job. And that's how the world goes around, so to speak. That's fine. People are different. But what is Martha pursuing? What is she deriving from her state of being distracted and pressure? Again, it's very complex. We're all different in this area. But there's a real, real powerful thing here. Matthew chapter 6, verse 31, and we'll look at several of these verses tonight. Matthew 6, 31 says, therefore, Jesus says, do not worry. Don't be distracted. Worry, distraction, worry. They live together. Saying, what shall we eat? What shall we drink? What shall we wear? For after all these things do the Gentiles or the non-believers seek. For your heavenly Father knows that you have need of all these things. Church, did you see that? Your heavenly Father knows that you have need of all these things. He knows that you need clothes to wear. He knows that you need something to drink, and he knows that you need something to eat. He knows this. So what do we do with that information? Let's be honest. Come on. We worry about all three of those things. We wake up. Hey, what's for breakfast? And you know what? I don't know. This is terrible to admit. But if you're ever on a vacation, and our vacations are like this. Hey, where are we going to eat this morning? And then before we're done eating breakfast, right? We're talking, man, where are we going to have lunch? And before lunch is done, we're talking about, where do you want to have dinner tonight? That's sick, man. And does this look okay on me? Does this look okay? Does this look all right? Should I get this one or the other one? Should I get blue or white or... Isn't that funny? I mean, we have the luxury of this, but instead of thanking God, we get all goofed up with it. What am I gonna wear? It's pretty amazing. the things that pursue us. Something's pursuing Martha. Something's pursuing us. Me, you. And there will be these things that in our and of ourselves, they cannot feed us. The food can't feed us. The clothes cannot feed our soul. These are things that cannot feed our soul. Jesus says that worrying is connected to the soul, that being distracted is connected to the soul. He's saying, let your Father in heaven take care of the stuff that you really need. It's going to be okay. See, we are so blessed in our world that we all have what we really truly need. We all have it. You see, I'm not happy unless I have what I want. You see? We're spoiled Americans. We're spoiled Christians. I'm not necessarily even putting that down. God has blessed us. But when I say spoiled in a negative way, it's when we become spoiled and we're not happy with all the stuff we have. That's unfortunate. Because there's things pursuing us, constantly getting our attention as to if you have this, you'll be something. And we're distracted by that. I'm distracted every Christmas by the Audi commercial when the garage door opens up and the two Audis are blinking their headlights at me. Distracts me. I look at my Ford. And I look at it and I say, you're nothing like an Audi. You don't look like an Audi. You don't move like an Audi. But 99% of the people on the planet would like to have, you know, a moped, if you think about it. It's amazing. Thirdly, under this point, identifying distractions. There's things that concern us. In Luke chapter 10, verse 41, Jesus says, Martha, Martha. Two times, Martha, Martha, you're worried and troubled about many things. The word worried here means great anxieties. It means disruptive thoughts. Boy, isn't that a great word for worried, disruptive thoughts? The word troubled means this, something turbulent. It means an angry or unruly crowd. Oh my goodness. When I saw that today in the Greek language, this word for troubled, all you have to do is turn on the TV to see an angry crowd. Wow. Jesus said your soul can be like that. Turbid is the word. Water churned up. And then he says many things. Poulos in Greek. Abundance of great amount of things pressing in against you. A large overflowing amount. Listen, a large and overflowing amount of common things, concerns. So put that together. You have these great anxieties disrupting your thoughts, and you are like a troubled crowd in murky water, and you have all of these common things that you've made great concerns. We worry about things. Identifying a worry. Jesus, I mean, we love him and he is the Lord of our lives. But moment by moment, I think by hour, that fluctuates. Because whenever you and I are worrying, he's not Lord at that moment. Let's be honest. If he were Lord in the moment, we wouldn't be worrying.
0: 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And now, let's get back to today's message. Once again, here's Pastor Jack.
25: In Matthew 6:25, the Bible says, therefore, I say to you, do not worry. Worry leads to distraction about your life, what you will eat and what you will drink and what you're going to put on your body. Is not life more than food and the body more than clothing? I would say, yeah, until I see a guy being buried in Forest Lawn in his Ferrari. And you wonder, well, that's kind of weird. What does that guy think he's going to do? Drive that thing around heaven or hell? Where's he taking that car? What kind of thinking is that? Isn't your body, isn't your very soul worth more than all of these other things? That's what Jesus is stressing about. Point number two tonight is this, that the discipline of distraction is that we need to be conquering the distractions. We identify them. What is it in our life? And now we move to conquering it. How do we conquer it? Well, number one, and I really hope you write this down, and more than writing it down, I hope you put it into practice. I'd love to challenge you to put this into practice, just not so I could say, oh, I told you, but because of your liberty and your freedom. I mean, I really want you to experience this. Number one way of conquering distractions is to establish a devotional life with God. Number one on the list. Please listen to me. We will all agree that we live in a nutty, crazy world. Even if everything was perfect, it's still a nutty, crazy world. We got to get up. We got to go. The alarm goes off at 4 a.m. or whatever. You got to be on the freeway by a certain time. You got to do that and all this. And then you got your career, and you got the home, and you got the kids. You got the dog. You got all this stuff going on, all this stuff. Pressure, relationships, finances, all this stuff happening. And listen, when you and I we reach a point, are you listening? We reach a point of so much distraction being tolerated in our life that we get strangely used to it. And that is, we get strangely used to a hectic, insane life. We're living off of adrenaline. And you know you're living off adrenaline. I often live like that. I don't sleep much. I go all the time. And then when it comes time for me to take a break, it takes me 3 days to detox from adrenaline rush. And when you know when it happens, because when you detox from your adrenaline going constantly, you fall asleep for like 3 days, really. I mean, it's horrible. And it's not right. We're supposed to Sabbath with God regularly. You know, man, that's a loser. Losers do that. I don't think I would say that to God. He knows how he made us. He knows exactly the wiring of everything. He knows how it all works. And he says, once a week, I want you to do zip. Nothing. See, man, who gets anything done doing that? I got to work 7 days a week. You're going to die young. Establish a devotional life every day. And here's the challenge. What time do you have to wake up in the morning? In your normal routine, what time do you have to wake up? You say, well, I have to be on the freeway. I have to be on the road at 7:30, so I have to get up at, 6. Okay, watch this. If you got to do your thing at 6, then set your alarm for 5. Are you crazy? Here's the challenge. And by the way, I know how to do this. Take your alarm and put it in the other room. Or go to the store and buy those coffee makers that you can program the time. Okay? And the coffee comes on and that'll wake you up. Here's the deal. I'm asking you to pretend you're going to boot camp. You set your alarm for 5 and you get up. And you start reading your Bible. Read it out loud if you want to. It'll help. And you start reading it. And then close it and pray it. Whatever you've read, pray that. Watch what happens. Establish a devotional life. You know what happens? You're going to find out that all of a sudden, the drive into work, you're much more calm. And you know it. And then all the crazy people you work with, you're much more patient with them. And you're like, where's this coming from? This is real Christianity, I'm telling you now. And guess what? You come home at night and you'll fall asleep earlier. Why? Because you got up at 5, you crazy person. You start getting a new routine. You start getting a new routine, and all of a sudden, listen, in about a week, 5 o'clock ain't so bad after all. And I got to tell you, you start nurturing a devotion life, and you're going to get hooked on God. You know, people get up, man, I'm going to have a drug. Oh. Hey, the Christian gets up, man, you wind up spending time with God, and it's like, I got to have more. I have to have more time with him. And you know what? You will get creatively protective of that time with you and God. I got an email or text this week from Pastor Len, and he goes, I need to talk to you right away. And you can ask him. I text him back, and I said, from 4 to 8, I'm with Jesus. I'll call you at 8:01. Unless you're bleeding, call 911. You say, man, you didn't really do that. I certainly did. Because, you know, that's the only time of the day. My house is quiet at that time. I think Satan's even asleep at that hour. You'll get hooked. Nurture a devotional life. Listen to this. Matthew 6:26 says, look at the birds of the air, Jesus says, for they neither sow nor reap, nor do they gather into barns, yet your heavenly Father feeds them. Are you not more valuable than they? I mean, I say yes. Environmentalists would say no. Which of you worrying can add one cubit to his stature? So why do you worry about your clothing? Consider the lilies of the field and how they grow. They neither toil nor spin, and yet I say to you that even Solomon in all of his glory was not arrayed like one of these. Now, if God so clothed the grass of the field, which today is and tomorrow is thrown into the oven, will he not much more clothe you, O you of little faith? Won't he take care of you? Look at the hills right now, you guys. And in about another two, three weeks, you're going to see the hills covered in two crazy colors, maybe three. They'll be yellow sunflowers, grow all over the place, all down the freeways, all around the hills. You're going to see lupins. That's those purple, amazing purple flowers that grow everywhere. And you're going to see our state flower, the California poppy. Yellow, orange, purple. You would never paint your house that color. God paints the hills, and you drive around going, oh my gosh, this is amazing. People are pulling over, taking pictures. Oh, it's amazing. Why? That's a good thing. Jesus says, when you see that stuff, remember, as cool as all that is, you're more important to God than that stuff. He can make orange, he can make purple and yellow look fantastic and arranging all that stuff. And he says, oh, that's nothing when it comes to what I think about you. And we will go, yeah, awesome, thank you, God. Or if we're prone to worry and be distracted, we'll say, what? That's ridiculous. Don't lay that, you know, old slobbery stuff on me, God. Well, I'm too busy for that. Matthew 5:6 says, blessed are those who hunger and thirst for righteousness, for they shall be filled. Are you hungry for more of God? That's a great place to be.
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21: 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Keep it right here in just half an hour. It's Hope in the Night here on Faith Talk Tampa.
22: With SRN News, I'm Jason Walker. Russian drones and missiles killing 4 people across Ukraine. Moscow keeping up the pressure on the capital of Kyiv, and to turn things around, Ukraine striking oil refineries in Russia's Saratov and Tarzan regions. United States launching new airstrikes against Iran. Tehran responded by targeting a couple of Gulf countries nearby. The exchange of fire threatened an interim deal intended to help end the war. In the meantime, President Trump says he believes the ceasefire is over, and he's not sure he wants a deal anymore. He adds the United States should just go in and finish the job. National Association of Realtors says existing home sales falling 2.4% last month, down from May, to a seasonally adjusted rate of just over 4 million units. This is SRN News.
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2: So, if a Christian is conformed like the world, what do you mean by are you conformed to the world? Don't be conformed to the world. If the world makes you into its mold, it's outside pressure of the world making you what it wants you to be. Or to be transformed means that there's a power on the inside of you that shapes and molds you the way you're supposed to be. So either the world shapes you because of its pressure, or the Lord shapes you because of his pressure. The Word of God puts pressure upon you, teaches you how to restrain yourself from certain things and to refrain from certain things. So the change your life is the renewing of your mind. Sometimes people make the biggest mistake of trying to get people to change their life when they haven't renewed their mind. Then that means that they only conform to certain rules and regulations, but it never got to their heart where their mind has been changed. And as soon as they can get away from authority, have you ever seen teenagers that they may obey you as long as they're under your authority? And then they can't wait to get 18 or get on their own. And then what happens? Woo! Look out, world. Here I come. You've been waiting on me. And so it never got inward change. It was just external laws that they obeyed. They may be disciplined in the sense that they obey. But being disciplined does not mean spiritual. You can be disciplined to obey a lot of things. Everybody who goes into the military and they go to boot camp, they're all disciplined. They do exactly what they're told, how they're told. Does that make them spiritual? No. That's not spiritual minded. But they're disciplined. So you can have a Christian school and have discipline, but not spirituality. You can come to church and you sit where you're supposed to and you sing like you're supposed to and you can give money like you're supposed to and you can do all things like you're supposed to, but that doesn't make you spiritual. It means you're disciplined. It means you're obedient in certain areas. But it may not be that the reason that you do it is because I love the Lord. And I'm doing it because the Holy Spirit has taught me from the Word of God to do it. Or do you do it? Well, the preacher said. If you do what you do only because the preacher says, that's not going to be very good. It's not going to last very long because the preacher will then say something that you don't like and then you're going to get mad at him. But if you do what you do because the Lord guides you, well, then you have something to help you for the rest of your life. And it doesn't matter what people say and don't say or how they live and don't live. So take your Bible also and turn over there to the book of 2 Corinthians and chapter 6. 2 Corinthians and chapter 6. And look in verse 17. Verse 17. Verse 17 says of chapter 6, this is on page 1234. 1, 2, 3, 4. Wherefore come out from among them and be ye separate, saith the Lord, touch not the unclean thing, and I will receive you. That means if you don't, he's not going to receive you, and you don't get to go to heaven when you die. No, that's not what he said. He's already talking to believers. He's talking to those who already know the Lord. Even though these Christians weren't too spiritual, he says, I could not speak unto you as unto spiritual, but as unto carnal, babes in Christ, saved, but living like lost people. So a Christian can be saved and live like a lost man. But that's not the will of God. And so God says, one thing that will help you in your walk with God is you don't be a fence straddler, you know, on this side and on that side, trying to satisfy the flesh and trying to satisfy the spirit. And he says that is a double-minded man, and don't think that man should receive anything of the Lord. James chapter 1. So he makes a statement here, wherefore come out from among them and be ye separate, saith the Lord. So whatever it means, just don't even worry about what it means. Does it say it?

0: Is there a verse in the Bible that says a Christian should be separate from somebody else?
1: Yes.
0: Well, whatever it means. But then when you start studying it and applying it, look what he says up here in verse 14. Be ye not unequally yoked together with unbelievers. Now, we often take that to mean just, you know, if a man is saved, he shouldn't marry a person that's not saved. So, that is true, and that's good, but it can go further than that. Could it also even apply to business? Could it apply in a church? Teaching of a Sunday school class? Preachers that come in to preach? What do they believe? We should not yoke up with those that are teaching in error together, and I convict it be the problem that we're trying to solve. Just like there's a lot of people in this world that maybe love freedom, but they want the freedom to teach their heresy. And I know that we have to have freedom for everybody in order for me to have some. So he says in verse 14, be ye not unequally yoked together with unbelievers. For what fellowship hath righteousness with unrighteousness? What communion hath light with darkness? You see, righteousness and unrighteousness just don't get along. They say oil and water just doesn't mix. And what he's talking about here, light and darkness are opposite. You don't put them together. One annuls the other. Grace and works, it just doesn't mix. So there's an understanding of keeping things clean and pure. Even God, when he wanted his people Israel to take and go into the land, he didn't want them to adopt the gods and the idols of the heathen that were there, that he was whooping them, and for his own people to adopt them. That's why he's taking the land away from me, because he says in Genesis 15 that the sins of the Amorites was not yet full. So God was patient. But that's why he put a curse upon Canaan, because the land of Canaan was then given to Israel. And so we have today. We will cross 8,000 miles of water to get over there to another country to fight the religion of Islam. You say, well, we're fighting the jihadists, you know, the terrorists, the extremists. No, we're fighting the religion of Islam. The religion of Islam promotes what they're doing, the terrorists. The Quran is a war manual. And so do away with the things, because it does not teach love. It teaches hate and murder and the force. And it's an overthrow of another person and in another country. And now they want to take over the world. Well, we are Christians. Christ is going to all the world and preach the gospel. So what's the difference? Well, because Christianity is light and Islam is darkness. They're not compatible. But now there's a new religion trying to come together called Chrislam. You know, Christ, Christianity, and the religion of Islam, we all worship the same God. No, we do not. There is Jehovah, and there is nobody that's Allah, because there is no God. Allah is not a God. There is no God. Only in the mind of people, there's only one true and living God, and his name is not Allah. And God, Jehovah, has a son, and they'll tell you their Allah does not have a son, and he has no mercy, he has no forgiveness, and he has no love. Study the Quran, it's not there. Even though, oh, merciful one. They got to beg for mercy, because there's no love, there's no forgiveness, there's nothing. There's no sacrifice. It has nothing. It promises nothing, except if you were to kill somebody, you might get 70 virgins. But understand him. God wants his children to walk in the light, not in darkness. God wants his children to walk in the spirit, not in the flesh. You see, separate yourself as much as possible from that which feeds the flesh. One of the things that I try to do as a preacher, and for myself personally, is try to figure out what helps me to grow spiritual and what will take and lead me to desire the things of the flesh, and that becomes the goal. So you have to decide, what is it that helps me to stay strong? Some people say, well, this doesn't bother me at all. Okay? Do whatever it takes to keep you right with God. But whatever it is, you have to be careful. That same thing that bothers you not necessarily bothers everybody else. So cut people a little slack and try to encourage people to want more of the Lord. But if you only say, oh, this is wrong, that's wrong, that's wrong, that's wrong, that's wrong, that's wrong, that's wrong, that doesn't make you spiritual just because I don't do. Spiritual is, well, it's active, not passive. It means it makes me do something. If ye love me, do, boom. And so because you learn to get people, love the Lord. That's why when we have camps, we do everything we can to get them to memorize Scripture. Memorize Scripture. Why? Get it into their minds so that they have the Scripture of why they do what they do. Why don't you do that? Because God says. Why don't you do that? Because God. Because God. Because God. Because God. Well, my ranch director, because preacher, because... No, no, no. The Word. The power is in the Word to change people's lives. You can lay down laws all day long, but it won't make you spiritual. Does that mean that you don't have rules and regulations? No, I preached that last week. Yes, there is a time for all of that and to have the discipline. So it makes life interesting. And God says, and I will be to them as a God, and they shall be as me as children. And if you'll do this, God says, I'll do that. Now look in verse 1 of the next chapter. Look in chapter 7. Having therefore these promises, dearly beloved, let us cleanse ourselves from all filthiness of the what? The flesh and the spirit, your attitude, perfecting holiness in the fear of God. So is it the will of God that his children live right, live a holy life, godly life? Yes, it is. And the things in your life that you tolerate could be the loose gravel that causes you to lose your footing. And you didn't think it was that bad. And next thing you know, you opened up a little door. And all your character fell out through that one little door because you didn't think it mattered. Everything matters. But learn how to discern for yourself. Otherwise, somebody has to walk through life holding your hand all your life and telling, no, no, that's not right. No, no, no, no, no, no, no, no. Then you despise people who do that because, oh, they're so much more spiritual. Then you get to the place where you become, oh, well... You know, I would never do that. But, and then you become judgmental in looking down upon the people. What does he say in the book of Hebrews, the book of Galatians in chapter 6 and verse 1? Those that are spiritual seek to restore those that are weak, considering thyself, lest thou also be tempted to fall the way that somebody else felt. And the subject is because of the flesh and the spirit in the previous chapter. When you see somebody walking in the flesh, feeding that flesh, then you know they need some help. But be careful how you point it out. Or the Lord may let you see how weak you are with one little temptation, and you could fall. So always be careful. Now, the next thing I want you to see there, look in the book of Mark chapter 11. Mark chapter 11. You got Matthew, Mark, Luke, and John. Mark chapter 11. Mark chapter 11, and look in verse 1. As you know, Jesus was getting ready to make his entrance into Jerusalem. So he says there in verse 1, and when they were come nigh to Jerusalem, unto Bethage and Bethany, at the Mount of Olives, he sendeth forth two of his disciples and said unto them, go your way into the village over against you, and as soon as you be entered into it, ye shall find a colt tied. Now, how did he know that? How did he know that? I think he was God. He said, you shall find a colt tied whereon never man set. Loose him and bring him. Now, I don't know, but maybe, you know, have you ever got on a, try to ride a horse that's never been ridden? Would that be a wise thing to do? I've had trouble getting on a horse that had been ridden. And I've had him jump. And I had one horse that took off with me. Lickety-split. It didn't matter. I couldn't pull it back. I couldn't. Nothing. That horse had a mind of its own. And finally, I had both reins. And I jerked him back. And that thing, he stopped on those front legs. And I went, And when I went over his head, I landed on the ground in front of the horse. And I wrapped all of me around the front two legs. Till I thought, this horse is going to stomple me to death. And I'm sitting there, and people were watching. They thought it was so funny. And I'm hanging on to the horse's two front legs with my legs around him, my arms around him, because I didn't want him to move. And he didn't. He just stood there. Sometimes, you know, they don't always do what they're supposed to do. But he says, I want you to bring this colt. And he says, you shall find a colt tied down. Here's the thing. A Christian can be tied down by many things. You could be useful to the Lord, but because of sins in your life that you haven't cut free of, and they trap you, they tie you down. And you could be used in a great way for the Lord, but you have to be loosed. And you refuse to get rid of things in your life that's holding you back. I've had people literally cry, said, man, Yankee, you have no idea how I wish I could serve the Lord like you do. I said, well, you can. No, I can't. And what's tying them down is those words, I can't, I can't, I can't, I can't, I can't. And they become like, you know, big old tie downs that keeps you from moving. You can't do anything. You could, but because of what you believe, you can't. And you can't because you don't believe you can. You see, when you believe the truth, truth snaps those cords. It gives you freedom. Believe the truth and you will have freedom. But if you don't and you believe the lies, they tie you down. So he told him, says, loose the colt. And he says in verse 3, and if any man say unto you, why do you do this? Say ye that the Lord hath need of him, and straightway he will send him hither. So there's a couple of little verses. I like reading the scripture, and then I try to pull out of whatever I think, what can I apply from this? Why do you do this? Why do you do what you do? What kind of a Christian are you? The Lord hath need of me. The Lord hath need of me. Now, some people tell you, no, the Lord doesn't need you. He was doing fine before you came upon planet Earth. And when you're dead and gone, he'll still be in charge and he'll still do fine. That's nice. But God says in his word, he hath need of me. He left me here because he wants to use me. And maybe I'm nothing more than a jackass, but I am something that he can use. And the Bible says here that they untied the colt and they brought him. And Jesus rode that colt and to Jerusalem. Now, you never know that what you're doing, wherever you go, you're taking Christ to the world. You see, they don't know where he is, but you know where he is. He lives inside of you. So wherever I go, I'm taking Christ to this person. I'm taking Christ to this person. And I'm telling them what Jesus said to tell them. God can use you, but see, so many of God's children are so tied down that they can't do the things that God wants them to do. And then you have, of course, the timid Christians that they're just too shy, whatever. And they don't take a stand on anything. Some Christians are just too weak, and then they won't do anything to make them strong. But then you have a victorious Christian. Victorious Christian is a positive thinking Christian. I can, because me and God make a majority, and you have confidence. You got boldness. You attempt. You may fail, but at least you tried. I remember there's two little ladies that I used to, up in Georgia, that I used to go by and visit. Lyra and Vera. I don't even remember their last name. Evans, wasn't it? Sorry. And they never got married all their life. Now they're in their 70s and 80s. And I'd go by and visit. And they didn't come to church. Once in a while, the one girl would come. But her sister was in the bed, and she had to be looked after. And so the one sister was looking after the other sister. So I'd go by there, and I'd talk to them a little bit. And they'd make me a little something to eat special, you know, and I have to eat a little piece of cake or something, you know. And enjoy going by to see these sweet little ladies. And when I get ready to leave, I'd have a word of prayer with them. I says, now you behave. And she's laying there in the thing, and she can't hardly move. She's all, she's crippled up. And I said, now you behave yourself. She says, I will. It was the way she said, I will. And I looked at Pharaoh, I said, you too. She said, I will. Both of them, I will. And they don't go nowhere. They don't do anything. They're just locked there in the house. And finally, the one passed away. But they were two sweet little ladies, as though they could get in trouble if they tried. You know, some people, that maybe that needs to be why God has to maybe tie them down so that they can stay out of trouble. But understand, if God was to ask you to do something for them, would you say, I won't? No, I will. I will. When he told the son, go work today in my vineyard, I will. And then he didn't go. And the other one says, I won't. And he went. Delayed obedience is what? It's disobedient. Oh, well, you're going to dedicate your life to the Lord. You're going to serve the Lord, but you just haven't done it yet. Delayed obedience is disobedient. All time is valuable. All of our time is very, very valuable. Let me give you one last verse. You don't have to turn there, but it's in the Philippians chapter 4, verse 13, where he says, I can, what? I can do what? How? That what? See, you already know the verse. You ought to be the most positive, active Christians in the world. Because, see, if you believe that, then you're not a defeated Christian. It means that you are being fed from the Word of God and your faith is strong. You're not tied down because I can do. I can. Some of you, I can't. I can't. I will. I want you to always think about little Lyra and Vera. I will. You can. Let's pray, shall we? Father, we thank you so much for your blessings to us. Thank you for your word you've given us and blessing the service to follow in Christ's name. Take my Amen. Place and give to
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15: 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But first, let's take a moment to hear some important ministry updates.
13: Thanks, David, and welcome again to Pathway to Victory. In my ministry as a pastor, I often hear from people who say, I wish God would just tell me what to do and script out my personal plan for the future. Well, I understand that it's sometimes frustrating to figure out God's will for our lives, but in reality, He's given us the plan in His Word. And there's no book that's clearer than Proverbs. This Old Testament favorite contains short, insightful sayings that are like a beacon of light to guide our daily walk. I've written a book that's based on Solomon's wisdom in the book of Proverbs. It's called The Solomon Secrets, 10 Keys to Your Success. This book includes the topic we'll address in today's message about finding and following God's will. And I've written 9 other chapters on things like keeping your cool when things get hot and cultivating a pure and satisfying marriage. When you give a generous gift today to support the ministry of Pathway to Victory, you're invited to request a copy. Plus, I'm going to include an exclusive 44-page book I've written just for your son or daughter, or perhaps your grandchild. It's called Timeless Wisdom from Proverbs, and it deals with topics like peer pressure, envy, and advice on relationships. We'll give our contact information later, but right now it's time to consider today's topic. I titled today's message, If You Don't Know Where You're Going to End Up Somewhere Else.
14: Albert Einstein was once on a train headed to New York City. As the ticket taker came through the coach to collect the tickets, Einstein started searching his pockets. He couldn't find his ticket anywhere. The ticket taker came up to him and said, Mr. Einstein, we know you can't find your ticket. Don't worry about it. We know who you are. Don't worry. About 20 minutes later, the ticket taker came back through the car, and this time Einstein was on his hands and knees searching for the lost ticket. The ticket taker said, Mr. Einstein, we told you. We know who you are. We trust you. Don't worry about it. Einstein looked up at the ticket taker and said, Son, this isn't a matter of trust, but of direction. I need the ticket because I forgot where I'm going. What about you? Do you know where you're going in life? Are you moving right now toward your intended destination? Are you moving away from it? Or are you simply sitting idle? Today, as we continue our study in the book of Proverbs, we've come to the third Solomon secret for success. And it's one that I thought was especially applicable to our graduating seniors today, but it's one that applies to all of us as well. And the Solomon secret we're looking at today is this. If you don't know where you're going to end up someplace else. Today, we're going to look and see what Solomon, as well as all of the biblical writers, had to say about the subject of planning. If you have your Bibles, turn to Proverbs chapter 15. Proverbs chapter 15. A few years ago, my sister-in-law was the recipient of $6,500 worth of airplane vouchers. She and her family had been bumped off of a flight, so for compensation, they gave her $6,500 that she could use to go anywhere in the world. Now, she had all of the resources she needed to do and have to travel wherever she wanted to travel. The only problem is she didn't know where she wanted to go. What about you? If you were to close your eyes for just a moment, please don't. I don't want you falling asleep. But if you were to close your eyes and answer the question, where do I want to go in life? I'm not talking about your vacation. I'm talking about your life. Where do I want to go? Would you have a clear destination in your mind of where you want to end up in life? Let's be real specific. Let's think about, for example, your financial life. If we were to roll the calendar forward 10 years from today, where would you like to be in your finances? Specifically, how much money would you like to be earning? How much money would you like to have saved toward retirement? How much money would you like to be investing in God's work? Or think about your vocational life. 10 years from now, what would you like to be doing? Where would you like to be working? What would you like people to be saying about your accomplishments? Or think about your family life. 10 years from today, what would you like your relationships at home to look like? How would your relationship with your mate be different, or with your children, or with your grandchildren? Think about your spiritual life for a moment. 10 years from now, what would you like your relationship with God to look like? What spiritual disciplines would you like to have mastered in your life 10 years from now? You know, dreams are very, very important, but they're not sufficient to take you where you want to go in life. My sister-in-law ended up deciding she wanted to go to London, England. She had the resources to get to London. She knew where she wanted to go, but that wasn't enough to land her in front of Buckingham Palace. She actually had to make a plan to get there. She had to make her airplane reservation. She had to secure a hotel room. She had to have an itinerary. It's the same way in life. It's not enough to know where you want to go in life. Somebody has said a dream without a plan is only a wish. It is important that we have a detailed plan to take us from where we are right now to where we believe God wants to take us in our finances, in our work, in our relationships, and in our spiritual life as well. You see, we don't ever arrive anywhere by accident. Did you know the only thing that ends up at its intended destination by accident is airline luggage? The rest of us never get any place by accident. It takes a plan to get to where we're going, because the truth is, without doing anything, listen to this, without doing anything, we don't drift toward our dreams. We tend to drift away from our dreams. By simply doing nothing in your life, you will drift away from God's intended destination of your life. I remember reading one time the story about a Finnish atheist who decided that when he died, he wanted to leave his farm in Finland to the devil. So he died. His will stated, this farm is to be left to the devil. Well, the Finnish court system, you know, pondered that. How in the world do we carry out this guy's will and leave it to the devil? And they figured out what to do. They did nothing. They simply allowed the farm to grow weeds and briars. They allowed the barn and the fence to remain unpainted and eventually to rot. They allowed the soil to do nothing, just simply to erode and wash away. And in their decision, the Finnish court said, the best way to let the devil have possession of anything is to do nothing. That's the same truth that applies to your life and to my life. You know how to let Satan have control of your life? You don't have to have a seance and say, I deliver my life over to Satan. You don't have to do that. Just do nothing. And the natural course of events will not only lead you away from your dreams, it'll lead you away from God. You know why that is? There's a physical law called the second law of thermodynamics that says all of nature, all of creation is moving from order to disorder. There's a reason for that in the Bible. Romans 8 says this entire world system has been infected with sin. And that means the natural direction of everything in this universe is down. Things are spiraling down. It explains everything from the deterioration of your body to the deterioration of your relationships. Everything, because of sin, Romans 8:22 says, is moving downward. And that means if you do absolutely nothing, if you exert no energy whatsoever, all you have to do is sit by and watch the deterioration of your body, the depletion of your financial resources, the disintegration of your family, and the destruction of your soul. That all happens without any effort on your part whatsoever. If you want to reverse that trend, you have to have a plan to do so. You know, King Solomon, whose writings we're studying in this series, was the wisest, wealthiest, most powerful man who ever lived. And yet he certainly understood the importance of having a plan. Now, King Solomon knew where he was going in life. God had planted in his life the dream of building a temple, a magnificent place of worship for God. In fact, in 1 Kings 5, verse 5, Solomon said this, behold, I intend to build a house for the name of the Lord my God, as the Lord spoke to my father David, saying, your son, whom I will set on your throne in your place, he will build the house for my name. Now, Solomon knew what he wanted, but Solomon didn't just sit back like so many Christians today and passively say, okay, this is what I want to do, but you know what? If God wants this to happen, he'll do it in his way and his time. A lot of people use spirituality as an excuse for laziness. Now, Solomon didn't just say, I intend to build a house. Then he developed a plan and executed a plan to build that temple. For example, he gathered the necessary resources, 2 Kings 5, verse 6. He organized the people, 2 Chronicles 2, verse 2. He designed the facility, 2 Chronicles 3, verse 3. He set a time to begin the project, Second Chronicles 3, verse 2, he completed the project. Second Chronicles 5, verse 1. In fact, if you look at Solomon's life, it was filled with one accomplishment after another. He extended the wall around Jerusalem. He refortified the cities of Hazar and Megiddo. He reorganized Israel into 12 districts. He increased the tax revenue. He did all of these things, not just by having a dream, but by having a plan to fulfill that dream. And that's why when you look at the book of Proverbs, Solomon's depository of wisdom, you find verse after verse that talks about the importance of planning. I want you to jot some of these verses down for just a moment. When Solomon talks about planning, Proverbs 15, verse 22. Solomon says, without consultation, plans are frustrated, but with many counselors, they succeed. Or Proverbs 16, verse 1, the plans of the heart belong to the man, but the answer of the tongue is from the Lord. Proverbs 16, verse 3, commit your works to the Lord and your what? Your plans will be established. Proverbs 20, verse 18, prepare plans by consultation and make war by wise guidance. Proverbs 21, verse 5, the plans, underline that, the plans of the diligent lead surely to advantage, but everyone who is hasty comes surely to poverty. It's important that we all have a dream. The Christian retailer James Cash Penny, J.C. Penny, once said, give me a stock clerk with a dream and I'll give you a great man. Give me a man without a dream and I'll give you a stock clerk. We all need a dream in life, but a dream isn't enough. We need a plan that will take us from where we are to realize that dream in life. And I want to tell you, most Christians I talk to, they don't have a dream. They don't know where they want to be 10 years from now or 20 years ago. They don't have a dream, much less a plan to help them reach that dream. Why is that? Why do people just walk around in a daze and a haze without any plan for how they want to live and where they want to go in life? I found that, especially among Christians, there are four excuses that people have to developing a detailed plan for their life. Jot them down. One of these, maybe all of these, are the excuse you have right now for not doing more with your life. Excuse number one is, what if I fail in my plan? What if I fail? I don't want to set a goal. I don't want to have a dream and then fail in that plan. Maybe that's true of you. Maybe you're paralyzed by the thought of failure. If that's true, let me encourage you to overcome that fear in two ways. First of all, if failure is keeping you from planning, ask yourself the question, how am I going to feel 10 years from now if I've made no progress in my life? How am I going to feel at the end of my life if I have never reached my dream in life? And secondly, keep your dreams to yourself. You know, one reason we don't want to set goals and have dreams is we don't want to be embarrassed in front of other people if we don't make our dream. And a lot of times we're surrounded with people who either intentionally or even unintentionally will try to discourage us from reaching our dream. And so we don't make plans. We don't want to be embarrassed in front of our friends or our enemies. Remember Nehemiah? He had a dream. He wanted to rebuild the wall around the city of Jerusalem, but he had two people who were always trying to discourage him, Sanballat and Tobiah. Nehemiah had publicly stated his dream. Well, he had two antagonists who tried to discourage him from his dream. Even well-meaning friends will sometimes be a discouragement to you in your dreams, which is why you ought to keep your dreams to yourself for the most part. I remember 25 years ago, I had a real clear revelation of what my life purpose was going to be. And as a part of that life purpose, I'll share with you in a moment, I decided that one way to fulfill that life purpose was to start writing books. And so I announced to some of my friends, I'm going to become an author. Everybody applauded. That's great, Robert. You ought to be an author. About a month later, my friends started asking, now, when's your book coming out? What's the publication date? And there was no publication date because I didn't have a book. All I had was a desk filled with rejection slips from publishers. It would have been better to keep that dream to myself until it came to fruition. The same thing is true for you. Secondly, some people say, my objection to planning is, well, I've got plenty of time. There's no hurry. Or I don't have enough time to fulfill my dream. There's no use to do it. Both views of time, by the way, are erroneous. The idea that I've got plenty of time or that I don't have enough time. I remember reading Rabbi Harold Kushner's what he called instant coffee theory of life. Rabbi Kushner said that life is like a new jar of instant coffee. When you open it up at first, you tend to be very generous in your portions of coffee you dole out, because after all, you have a whole jar. About halfway through that jar, you start to get more conservative in your portions. And by the time you get to the bottom of the jar, you're searching around the corners looking for every grain possible. You know, life is a lot like that, isn't it? At the beginning of our life, when we're teenagers, we think, I've got all the time in the world. What's the big hurry? Then when we reach about halfway through our lives, midlife, we realize we have as many years behind us as we do in front of us. And when we get closer to the end, we wonder, where did it all go and how did it go so quickly? That's not an original observation. Moses wrote the very same thing in Psalm 90, the oldest psalm in the Bible. In Psalm 90, verse 10, he said, and this is from the Living Bible, 70 years are given to us. Some even live to 80. But even the best years are filled with pain and trouble. Soon they disappear and we fly away. Therefore, verse 12, teach us to realize the brevity of life so that we may grow in wisdom. You know the verses, Lord, teach us to number our days so that we might present to you a heart of wisdom. I remember the first time I ever heard that verse. I grew up in church, but I never remember hearing that verse until seniors, I was your age. It was at the end of my senior year, I was sitting in the orientation session at Baylor University, and the chapel speaker was preaching on this verse. Lord, teach us to number our days and realize how few they are. And the chapel speaker kept talking about how quickly time goes. I remember sitting there looking at him thinking, you old codger, you don't know what you're talking about. What do you mean how quickly it goes? I was sitting there in that chapel. Amy was down at the Pagan University of Texas as a freshman. And it was going to be 2 weeks until I got to go see her, travel the 90 miles down I-35, and time was creeping along. It seemed like those 2 weeks will never pass. That was my perspective as a senior in high school. Let me tell you, from my perspective as an old codger, it goes by very, very quickly. That seems like just yesterday. You wonder, where did the time go? There are a lot of people who will say, well, I've got all the time in the world. No, you don't. Time is a precious commodity. Use it wisely. But other people go to the other extreme. They say, okay, well, you know, I'm 60, 70 years old. I don't have enough time now to realize my life dream. That's also an equally erroneous view of time. I heard time management expert Ted Engstrom say one time, we tend to overestimate how much we can accomplish in a year, but we severely underestimate how much we can accomplish in 5 years. The fact is, God has given each one of you here today just the right amount of time you need to fulfill his plan, his dream for your life. A third objection some people have to making plans is, well, doesn't the Bible warn against planning? Doesn't the Bible say we shouldn't make plans? And they always like to turn to James chapter 4 as a reason not to make goals or set plans in life. Well, let's look at these familiar words. Turn over to James chapter 4, beginning with verse 13. And let's see what James really says and what he doesn't say about planning. Verse 13 says, come now, you who say, today or tomorrow we will go to such and such a city and spend a year there and engage in business and make a profit. Yet you do not know what your life will be like tomorrow. You're just a vapor, a mist that appears for a little while and then vanishes away. Instead, you ought to say, if the Lord wills, we will give and live and do this or that. Some people say, see what James said? Don't make plans. No, just kind of flow along with life. Don't make any plans. That's not what he's saying. He's not saying there's anything wrong with making plans. What he's saying is, what is wrong is to make plans without any thought of God whatsoever. What he's saying here is, go ahead and make your plans, but always preface your plans with these words. And more importantly, this attitude. If this is God's will, this is what I want to happen. There's nothing wrong with making plans, but always remember your plans, my plans, are subject to the sovereignty of God. And when we make our plans, our attitude ought to be, God, this is what I believe you placed in my heart to do. This is what I would like to do, but I am laying them at your feet to do or not to do according to your wise and good plan. We submit our plans to the sovereignty of God. Making plans, listen to this, making plans that are within the will of God, for the glory of God, are pleasing to our God. God says we ought to make plans, but make them within the boundaries of his will. Listen to Proverbs 19, verse 21. Many plans are in a man's heart, but the counsel of the Lord will stand. Fourth, some people object to making plans by simply saying, I don't know how to make a plan. I don't know how to determine what my dream in life is and a roadmap for how to get there. If you want to know how to determine what God's dream is for your life and how to get there, there are three key words you need to understand. One is purpose, the second is objectives, and the third is goals.
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19: Speaking of Franklin, that reminds me. I have a book about him for you, Irwin. It's a big, thick one, too. I found it in a sale downtown.
21: Really? 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
19: It's on one of the shelves in the Bible room. 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
22: Look at him go. 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
6: When Abraham Lincoln was elected president in 1860, America stood on the edge of collapse. Over the next 4 years, the Civil War claimed more than 700,000 lives and tested whether our republic could endure. As the war drew to a close, Lincoln looked beyond victory. He looked toward healing. In his second inaugural address, he challenged the nation, "Let us strive on to bind up the nation's wounds, to achieve and cherish a just and lasting peace." Lincoln understood that preserving the greatest experiment in self-government required more than winning a war. It required the character to restore what had been broken. More than 160 years later, America still faces division. The question is not whether we'll disagree. The question is whether we still have the wisdom and the character to heal together.
9: Hey, thanks for tuning in tonight. I'm Dave Straub, and in half an hour, it's Focus on the Family at 1 on Faith Talk Tampa.
23: With SRN News, I'm Jason Walker. Fire in a Chinese shoe factory claiming the lives of at least 28 people. It's unclear, though, if more people may have been trapped and were unable to get out. Reports say the factory's owner has been arrested and the company's bank accounts have been frozen by the Chinese government. Also in China, Very heavy rain and remnants of Tropical Storm Masak have killed more than 40 people. Authorities say scores are still missing. Video in a Utah court revealing the defendant in Charlie Kirk's murder told his roommate he wishes he hadn't done it. Tyler Robinson is charged with aggravated murder. He has not entered a plea. New Ebola cases have been reported again now in Congo. The death toll in the latest outbreak has reached at least 600. SRN News.
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2: We are wading through the deep waters as we study the book of Revelation. But yet we're swimming effectively in those deep waters because we're allowing the Bible to explain itself. Now let me review. We've studied the first 8 chapters of the book of Revelation. Again, if you've missed one of these presentations, go back and pick them up on one place where we have stored each of them.

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2: That's the mysteries of salvation by His Spirit. For the Spirit searches all things, yes, the deep things of God. So the Spirit reveals the deep things of God as we commit our lives to Him. And then we go on, verse 12. Now we have received not the Spirit of the world, but the Spirit which is of God, that we might know the things that are freely given to us of God. Well, how are we going to know them? Which things also we speak, not in the words which man's wisdom speaks, teaches, but which the Holy Ghost teaches, comparing spiritual things with spiritual. So we open our hearts and minds to the Spirit of God and allow the Holy Spirit to teach us as we study God's Word and we compare spiritual things with spiritual things. So here are three principles in understanding the Bible, or particularly understanding Bible prophecy. One, do not build a teaching or a theology around one text. Get a variety of texts on the same subject and let those texts explain one another. Here a little, there a little, comparing spiritual things with spiritual. So first principle is take everything the Bible says on that subject. Find out everything you can about that symbol. Second principle, ask the Lord through the Holy Spirit to give you wisdom. And ask the Lord through His Spirit to reveal to you eternal truth. Thirdly, have an open heart to make changes in your life, to change your thinking process. If God reveals something to you in Scripture that you haven't thought of before or known before, accept what God says. Come to Scripture with an open mind. With that background, we come to Revelation chapter 9, and we go to the last three trumpets. Revelation chapter 9. And we go into the last three trumpets. Now, you'll recall a couple principles here. One is that the Bible prophecy begins where the prophet is. The prophecies of Daniel begin where the prophet is. Babylon, Medo-Persia, Greece, Rome, etc. The prophecies in the New Testament begin where John is in the first century. So that's first. Secondly, when Bible prophecy speaks to us, it often enlarges on things that have been said already. For example, Daniel 7 enlarges on Daniel 2, Daniel 8 enlarges on Daniel 7, Daniel 11 enlarges on Daniel 2, 7, and 8. When you look at the seven trumpets are kind of God's climax in His sequence of sevens, enlarging on what's gone before. Now, in the Bible, as we've previously showed in Scripture, trumpets are a symbol of two things. First, trumpets announce a gathering of God's people. When ancient Israel had feasts in the Old Testament, they often were summoned by trumpets. Second thing about trumpets is trumpets often represented judgment. On the Day of Atonement, the Day of Judgment, trumpets were blown to prepare the people for that judgment. So when we think of the judgment, we think of trumpets, we're thinking about the judgments of God. The judgments of God in the first four trumpets fell upon Israel. They fell upon Rome. They fell down through the centuries upon a Christian church that united with the state and apostatized. And they fell throughout this history of the Christian church. Now, this takes us down to 1400-1500, and we come to a chapter in the Bible that has 21 verses. There's some of the most amazing in the Bible. There's one verse in this chapter we're going to read in the chapter that when an Adventist preacher preached on this one verse, within days it became fulfilled, and 1,000 atheists became Christians.

0: It's took place a number of years ago, but it's incredible. I'm going to show you that prophecy. It's an amazing prophecy. But we have to go to Revelation chapter 9, Revelation 9 verse 1, and I'll read there, Revelation 9 1. And the fifth angel sounded, and I saw a star fall from heaven unto the earth, and to him was given the key of the bottomless pit. Wow. Who is that star falling from heaven? Every time we see a star falling from heaven to earth, it reminds us of who? Satan. He's in his activity again. And to him was given the key to the bottomless pit. Where else do you read about the bottomless pit? Revelation 20, verse 1. I saw an angel coming down from heaven, having the key to the bottomless pit and a great chain in his hand. We find that in Revelation chapter 20, verse 1. In verse 2, it says, he laid hold of the serpent, the dragon, that serpent of old, who's called the devil and Satan. At the beginning of the millennium, the beginning of the 1,000 years, there in Revelation 20, Satan is bound in a bottomless pit. When we come to Revelation 20, we're going to study that in detail. But what I want you to see is that the star falls from heaven. The bottomless pit, that's language that should give you a clue that Satan's activity will be going on. Back to Revelation chapter 9. He opened the bottomless pit. Smoke arose from the bottomless pit like the smoke of a great furnace. And the sun and the air were darkened because of the smoke of the pit. Then out of the smoke, locusts came from the earth, and to them was given power as scorpions of the earth, and over the earth they had power. Every time you read locusts in the Old Testament, it is the story, and you can read about like locusts in Jeremiah, you can read about locusts in Joel. It's one of two things happening. Either like a cloud of locusts, enemy armies are coming to destroy. So it's always the destruction of war, a literal locust coming to destroy. The coming of locusts in the Old Testament never brings good news. It always brings bad news. Or it can also represent a literal locust attack on crops. But it's always destruction. You know, here we find, and follow me closely on this, Jerusalem has been destroyed. The judgments of God have come on pagan Rome is destroyed. The judgments of God have come on apostate Christianity in Western Rome. But what about the Eastern Roman Empire? After the destruction of the Western Roman Empire, what about the Eastern Roman Empire? And what about a movement that would sweep across Europe like locusts bringing destruction? In Revelation chapter 9, we have an introduction of the Muslim invasions, which, like the judgments of God, shook all of Europe. And so we find in the introduction here, you look, for example, smoke like locusts coming, the judgment coming across Europe like the judgments of God, coming from the east, across Eastern Europe, across Western Europe, rocking all of Europe like scorpions with poison in their tails. They were commanded not to harm the grass of the earth. What did we talk about when we talked about the green tree, the green, that idea? God would still have a faithful people. Faithful Christians would hold the banner of truth high during all these Muslim invasions that came across Europe during these years. And the Bible says they were commanded not to harm, but only those men that didn't have the sign or the seal of God. Verse 5, they were not given authority to kill them, but to torment them for 5 months, and their torment was like the torment of a scorpion when it strikes a man. In those days they'll seek death and not find it. They will desire to die, and death will flee from them. They would have authority for 5 months. Now let's just take a little look at the picture of this 5 months. What are the 5 months of the fifth trumpet? Is the time period of 5 months mentioned any place else in the Bible? Well, it is. After the flood waters came down, the flood waters remained on earth 50 days. In the Bible, the days in prophetic time were 30-day months. So you have the flood waters, which are a judgment of God. And remember, water always represents peoples in prophecy. So you have flood waters that are literal waters covering a little earth in a literal time for 150 days. I mentioned a little earlier that they covered the earth for 50 days. I meant to say 150 days. So you have this literal period of 150 days, which is 5 times 30, or 5 months. Genesis 7, verse 24, and Genesis 8, verse 3. So let's look at those passages in Genesis and see if we can help us.
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0: Genesis, what was the chapter? Chapter 7, verse 24. Genesis chapter 7, verse 24. We're going to look at this 150-day period. And the waters prevailed upon the earth 150 days. If you look at chapter 8 of Genesis, verse 3, and the waters returned from the earth, and after the end of 150 days. In the Bible, there are 30-day months in Bible prophecy. 150 days represents literal days in the days of Genesis, represents the floodwaters that covered the earth. They were God's judgments upon the earth. Now, when you look at the 5 months in Revelation, we're talking about judgment, just like the 150 days in Genesis, judgment. But there's a difference here. In this chapter, we talk about locusts and scorpions and horses and so forth. It's obviously symbolic language. In the Bible, one prophetic day equals one literal year. When you have straight statements of fact, those are literal days. For example, the days of creation are literal days. The world was created in 6 days. God rested the seventh. You have a seven-day creation. When you look at the flood and the waters on the earth for 150 days, 5 months, that's literal. The reason I brought that up is because it represents judgment. When you come to Revelation, the 5 months or 150 days would represent, they would be prophetic days because they're in the context of symbols that are not explainable with natural explanations if you just take them naturally. For example, let's go to Revelation 9 again. I want this point to be abundantly plain for you. See, when you look at Revelation 9, it says the fifth angel sounded and I saw a star fall from heaven. It's obviously a symbol. And he opened the bottomless pit. There rose smoke. And there came out of the smoke locusts upon the earth. This is obviously symbolic language. Scorpions of the earth. They should not hurt the grass of the earth till the seal of God is in their foreheads. So they last for 150 days. So it's actually prophetic days. And one prophetic day equals one literal year. Now, here's something amazingly fascinating. In the Battle of Bapton, the Muslim Turks attack the Byzantine Empire on July 27, 1299. Exactly 150 years later, July 27, 1449, the Byzantine Empire collapsed. The Byzantine Emperor at that point, July 27, 1449, had to ask permission of the Muslim Sultan to ascend the throne. Isn't that rather curious? We read about a judgment that would come from the east. We read about a judgment that would come like locusts that would bring devastation. The Muslim invaders came across Europe. We read about the fact that they would exist for this period of time of 150 days. And that's a 5 times a 30. Or they would exist for 5 months, 5 times 30, 150 days in Bible prophecy, one prophetic day equals one literal year, 150 years from the first invasion of the Byzantine Empire in the year 1299, July 27. From that first invasion, like the floodwaters that covered the earth, so these Muslim invaders in their destruction for that existed for that exact period of time. This is the trumpet of the entire period of Eastern Europe. But we go on in the prophecy. It becomes even more fascinating. The Bible says in Revelation 9, verse 15, so the four angels who had been prepared for the hour and day and month and year were released to kill one-third of mankind. Now we have another prophecy. What does this time prophecy mean? It says for an hour, a day, a month, and a year. We have to do a little calculation. So let's go to the year first. In Bible prophecy, one prophetic day equals a year, right? So this is a prophecy of a day. let's go the opposite way. A year, a month, a day, and an hour. It says it would be for an hour, a day, a month, and a year. Let's start with the year. The year has 360 days. If this is a prophetic year, it has 360 days or 360 years. Then we have a month. A month is 30 days. 30 prophetic days equals 30 literal years. If this prophecy is for a prophetic year, a prophetic month, a prophetic day, a day is 1 year. And if it's an hour, it's a 24th of that period, which is 15 days. This prophecy says, now get this, this is amazing, that the Muslim invaders would have 360, the prophetic year, 30, the prophetic month, 1, the prophetic day, and 15, the hour. So 360, 30, 1, and 15 is 391 years and 15 days. If you take the year 1449, when the July 27, 1449, when the Muslim invaders established the zenith of his power, and you had 391 years and 15 days, you come exactly to August 11, 1840. Now, there's something incredibly amazing about this. There was a preacher by the name of Josiah Litch. He was part of a popular group that was proclaiming the second coming of Christ. In the 1880s, he began to predict that the Turkish Empire with the Muslims had to fall, get this, on August 11, 1840. This was popularized in many, many newspapers across the United States. People thought, this man is crazy. This is not going to happen. He traced back this prophecy. He kept looking at it. He saw the day-year principle applied. This Turkish Muslim power began on July 27, 1449, and he said 391 years, and 15 days later is August 11, 1840, it's going to fall. He was a popular preacher throughout America. He preached in a variety of states to thousands of people. They looked back, and the newspapers ridiculed him. They mocked him. But on August 11, 1840, the Treaty of London was signed by Britain, Prussia, Austria, and Russia, and the prophecy found fulfillment in the Ottoman Empire. The Ottoman Empire lost its power exactly predicted under that trumpet. When that was established in the newspaper, Josiah Litch didn't look so foolish. His interpretation was widely circulated in the press, and as a result of that fulfillment, in one day, he had over 1,000 letters and acknowledgement from infidels and atheists saying that if Bible prophecy is this precise, we can no longer follow and espouse atheism any longer. That led to the fulfillment of the prophecy of a great revival in America that took place in the 1840s and 1850s, when in America a great revival. Why? Because Litch's prophecy and many other prophetic preachers, of course, preaching on the second coming of Christ, were being fulfilled to help people see that Christianity was based on solid biblical evidence. The first trumpet shows us judgments upon Israel. Second trumpet shows us judgments upon Rome. The third trumpet shows us judgments upon apostate Christianity. The fourth trumpet, those judgments upon apostate Christianity intensify in the Dark Ages. The fifth trumpet, we see, indeed, judgments upon Eastern Europe as the Muslim invaders come across. The sixth trumpet, we're amazed and astounded as those judgments intensify. And as we come to the 1840s, we find the fulfillment. We've gone all the way from AD 70 with the destruction of Jerusalem. Now we've come to the last with the sixth trumpet when the Muslim invaders come across the Ottoman Empire and the empire falls apart in 1840. But what's next on the horizon? What's next in the 1800s, the 1900s, and in the 21st century? How does this seventh trumpet open and end? Take your Bible, please, and look directly from the text, Revelation 9, verse 19 and 20. For power is in their mouth, and in the tails, for their tails are like serpents having heads, and with them they do harm. But the rest of mankind, that's those after the Muslim invasion, after the 1800s, in the following centuries, who weren't killed by these plagues, these trumpets, but they didn't repent of their works or their hands. Here's what I want you to see. Four or five expressions in verse 20 and 21 describe an end time 21st century generation that just like in the first generation, you have destruction of Jerusalem. Just before the coming of Christ, you have destruction of the world. These verses describe an end time generation. Look at it. Verse 20. The rest of mankind were not killed with the plagues in the earlier generation, but they do not repent of their works of their hands. It's a generation that takes pride in the works of their hands. It's a generation that is materialistic, secular, godless. It says, look at what we do, the works of our hands. Secondly, that they should not worship demons. It's a society that's involved in spiritualism, worshiping demons, in items of gold, that is money and silver, brass, stone, and wood. You see the works of their hands. I don't need God. I can do it myself, some say. Worship of demons. It's a spiritualistic generation. They're more interested in the Ouija board and astrology and spiritualism. The idols of gold. It's a materialistic generation that worships the dollar, that worships money, that worships things that cannot see or hear or walk. It is confused and does not know where it's going. It did not repent of their murders. It's a generation filled with crimes and sorceries. An interesting thing about sorceries, this is not spiritualism. Spiritualism mentioned earlier, this is a different root word in the Greek for spiritualism than this word sorceries. Does anyone have a marginal reference in the Bible? There's a little number in the Bible, and sometimes there'll be a number by a word that leads you to a marginal reference. What does it say there? Drugs. That's a word for drugs. The judgments of God are going to come upon a generation of people who say, we don't need God. We don't need you, God. We can accomplish it with our own hands. The judgments of God are going to come upon a people that are involved in spiritualism and astrology. The judgments of God are going to come upon a people that are involved in their money, in their corporate greed, in their idols of gold and silver and brass, in their homes, in their clothing, and they've drifted from God. They can't. They've worshipped idols that can't walk or talk, and these people are all confused. The judgments of God are going to come upon a generation filled with murder and crime. The judgments of God are going to come upon a generation that is a drug-infested society that takes pleasure in drugs and sexual immorality. What does Revelation 9 say? It says, as every generation in the past has gone down through the centuries, has experienced the judgments of God, so that this society that we live in will not avoid the judgments of God. We see natural disasters coming. Could it be that the judgments of God are already in the land? Could it be that the handwriting is already on the wall? Could it be that the handwriting is in the sky? Could it be that the chariot's about ready to rumble and that Jesus is about ready to come? Revelation speaks to you and to me. It speaks to our hearts, and it calls to us to be ready when Jesus Christ comes again. Listen to these words of Revelation chapter 9, verse 21. They are haunting words. It says, neither repented they of their murders, nor of their sorceries, nor of their fornication, nor of their thefts. This is a generation of lawlessness, a generation of rising crimes and violence, a generation of immorality. And Jesus says, come unto me, all you that are burdened and heavy laden, and I'll give you rest.
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0: Isaiah 55, verse 1 and 2. Ho, everyone that thirsts, come to the waters. 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Incline your ear and come to me, and your soul shall live, and I will make an everlasting covenant with you. Jesus speaks to you, my friend. He says, why do you spend your money for that what doesn't satisfy you? Your heart is empty. Your soul is barren. And Christ says to you, come. Come to me, and I will satisfy the needs of your heart. Will you do that as we pray? Father in heaven, thank you for your love. Thank you for your grace. Thank you for your goodness. Thank you that although the judgments of God are in the world, Jesus, the living Christ, can satisfy us deeply. We come to you. Forgive our sins. Help us have a new direction in our life. Change us and transform us, we pray in Christ's name. Amen.
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13: Well, that's Gabe Lyons talking about a season in which he prioritized his wife. And Gabe and Rebecca are with us once again on today's Focus on the Family with Jim Daly.
4: John, as I shared yesterday, I was able to have a wonderful conversation with Gabe and Rebecca at a conference in Nashville earlier this year. On yesterday's episode, they shared about understanding the ways your past is impacting your marriage. So if you didn't listen to it, go back and listen through the Focus on the Family app if you missed it. Today's episode will include insights on navigating conflict over money, creating a support system for your marriage, and investing in each other so you can both enjoy life to the fullest. That sounds good.
13: It does, yeah. And Gabe and Rebecca are very winsome. They're speakers, writers, and co-hosts of the podcast Rhythms for Life. And this conversation was based on their book, The Fight for Us, and we've got details about it, of course, online. Here now, more of Jim's conversation with Gabe and Rebecca.
15: Gabe and Rebecca, it's great to have you back.
16: Oh, thanks so much for having us.
15: Rebecca, you share in the book, connecting like spending issues.
16: Yeah.
15: I mean, this is the wide variety of things that we're talking about, something of a sexual nature. And then you're talking about, you know, what made you anxious about spending money?
16: You know, it's wild. We have found in all the marriages we've counseled that the top two arguments are sex and money.
15: Yeah, and we found the same.
16: Yeah, isn't that wild? So I'm like, oh, well, we got some stories for both of those things. And because that's where we kind of find our identity and security sometimes in just the way, like whether that was a healthy or a very toxic version of that. So I grew up in a home with two Christian school teachers as parents. I got to go to these schools because it was free tuition, but definitely it was a more elite school, but I was wearing all homemade stuff and, you know, eating, you know, leftovers for lunch.
17: You even wore culottes.
16: I wore culottes because it was fun.
17: Anybody knows who that is.
16: Come on. That's when skirts and shorts are trying to be the same thing, but it doesn't work.
15: I'm laughing because Jean just told me a story in elementary school. She took a safety pin to make culottes out of her dress because all the cool girls had culottes. So she was kind of like in your butt.
16: That's commitment. I love it. I love it. Well, you know, my mom's dad left when she was two. She didn't really know him or meet him until she got married. And so she very much was a survivor. And then my dad struggled with mental health stuff starting with midlife. And so my mom was kind of a provider, primary provider, you know, into my adult years, teen and adult years. I watched my dad have a mental breakdown when I was a senior in high school. So the bottom line is money was tight. They would always talk about money being tight. You got double coupon Tuesdays every Tuesday.
15: Yep.
16: They sent me to Liberty, which was such a gift to college, but there was only money for the first year with a bunch of scholarships. And so then I was just going to have to go back home. Well, at that time, my first year after school, I had made my faith my own. God had gotten so loud in my ear. He was just transforming me. And I thought, oh man, I'm going to have to just go back home. And instead I just became that girl that went to stood in line at that financial aid office. And I said, I will do anything. I will work two jobs. I will. Yeah. So I had a job on campus. I had a job off campus, full loads to finish in 3 years to save more money. Because if you took more credits, it didn't cost more money. Like I was just this survivor.
15: Yeah.
16: Because to me, money meant freedom. It meant I got to stay and learn communications. I got to do all the classes that were so inspiring. I got to be independent. And so ultimately, God was so kind to provide. And then God gave me a job right out of school. And then I had paid for our wedding and like just all the things. But what money began to be like the savior or the rescue for me. Or the like if that's lacking, then the bottom falls out. So that was true in college, but it's not true today. But still, I found myself going, Gabe, how much did you pay for those eggs? Like, what's the price per ounce? Like, I still was living throughout our whole marriage in a scarcity mindset. It didn't matter how much money we were making. I'm like, oh, we can't spend that. Like
15: But it makes sense.
16: There was a fear that like, hey, when this all goes away or the bottom drops out.
15: Right.
16: I'm back to that girl standing in that line.
15: Yeah.
16: And I didn't realize that till like a couple years ago. Because I felt shame. Like, why am I acting so dumb and controlling about money? And Gabe got in his mercy. He's like, yeah, you need to go work on that. You
17: know? Yeah, so because, super compassionate.
16: Yeah.
15: Well, but let me ask you this, because this, you know, this is one of the top things in marriages for all different reasons and all different descriptions.
16: Yeah.
15: How did you respond to that, Gabe? I mean, Rebecca coming to you and say, how much did you spend per ounce on that?
17: Annoyed. Angry.
15: I appreciate that. Yeah,
17: I mean, it was like, I have no idea.
15: What are you
17: like,
15: talking
17: we needed
15: about?
17: Eggs.
16: Yeah. He's like, we have the money.
17: Yeah. I thought it was just like an overreach, but it was happening so consistently. I wasn't sure what to do about it, you know, except to keep some conversations just off limits. We just won't talk about that. Or I'll try to.
15: So the silent.
17: Yeah. Or I'll try to participate in your game. Like I'll remember what the ounces are next time and I'll try to tell you. But ultimately that led to us more faking it than getting to the roots, which once she did, it opened a whole new door for our relationship to realize that origin was what was impacting. It gave me compassion for her. It let me know that what is she feeling in those moments is actually deeply rooted and comes from somebody who appreciates the value of the dollar, which is valuable to us and our family and how we raise our kids.
15: Yeah, I could see that.
17: In a way that it wasn't to me.
15: Yeah. Rebecca, in that way, what, I mean, Gabe is describing it, but what, where'd you find that freedom? Where did you get
16: the revelation of that? I literally went to the Lord and I go, God, why is this always a thing? You know, why does this have a grip? Because that's what bondage is. It's like a certain topic just keeps coming back and you feel enslaved. And you're like, I don't know why I do. You know, Paul's like, I don't know why I do. I don't want to do.
15: Yeah.
16: I don't want to act. And I think that that happens in the bedroom for a lot of couples. Like, they're enslaved. They don't feel the freedom to just confess. Like, I don't know why I don't desire you. I don't know why I avoid this. If we could just go to the Holy Spirit and go, God, would you please just show me the places of pain that are connected here? Cause this is deep. This is deep stuff that we just don't really want to visit. But in the revelation of it, it was so freeing. I was like, okay, I'm not crazy. I mean, while I feel very crazy about the price of eggs, they're now, it now at least makes some form of sense to where I go, I have compassion for who she was. I ask God to do the healing work so that I don't function as an orphan versus a daughter spirit, right? That I don't function out of scarcity versus abundance. And that's a daily decision, but God has done the work now. And there's not this constant chronic thing that we don't know why it's happening.
15: Would you say you're attentive to that emotion when you feel it? Like you can capture it. It's kind of like we speak words that we wish we could take back.
17: Yeah.
15: So in your thought process, when you start feeling that insecurity, you're able to grab it and contain it and not let it manage you.
16: Yeah, I think with everything, renewing the mind is a daily choice. It's like, Lord, am I going to invite you, Holy Spirit, into my thought life right now that's starting to spin up into anxiety or control? And that can still happen no matter how healed we are, because the triggers of the enemy are still going to be there. He still wants to divide. We have a book out. He wants to divide us now. He wants to divide us after we led a 4-day intensive. Like, he's not going to stop because he hates family. He hates marriage. But as a result of that, as long as we keep going, Holy Spirit, would you show me what I need to surrender to you right now and receive the grace and mercy? And God has just been so gracious. It's kept us very tender, but it's also kept us together and tethered.
15: You know, one of the things I so appreciate about both of you is your intentionality. I mean, it you strike me as the couple that if there's a problem, you're gonna work spiritually to get to a better place. Not every couple has that desire for whatever reason.
17: Yeah.
15: And in that context, let's assume one spouse is in. You know, they want to find solutions. They're desperate.
16: Yeah.
15: They're feeling lonely. They're feeling all those emotions like, I don't know this person I've married. And they're not getting the response. It's like, I'm comfortable. Let's just keep going this way. And you're not able to move.
16: Yeah.
15: What do you suggest to that spouse to hang in and keep trying?
17: Well, because marriage is two becoming one, I think the spouse that is feeling that and has a continued burden, they're feeling the sense of longing for their spouse, but they're not getting reciprocation. The first thing is humility. It's prayer. I mean, it's all the things we would know, like to begin with. But the second thing is being willing to raise the longing and desire you have for your spouse. I think lots of times the divide keeps growing because one of the spouses isn't willing to just take the risk to say, hey, I need you. I long for you. I long for this to be the way it once was. I know I've contributed to this distance in some way. And if a spouse can take responsibility for the area that they've contributed, they might think in their own mind, look, I'm like 2% of the problem here. My spouse is 98% of the issue. We would invite you to ask the Holy Spirit, like Rebecca said, investigate my heart. Where have I built up walls? Where do I actually have a spirit of resistance towards this person? And once that's revealed, confess that to your spouse. Start with humility, confess it to one another, and you'll be amazed at how that can tenderize the other person's heart and just create enough of an opening to begin a new type of conversation that maybe they're not experiencing today.
15: No, it's really good because we use so many cliches, you know, own your own stuff, don't own, but this is what that means.
17: Yeah.
15: Like don't project their problem. Don't talk about their problem. Yep. Talk about what you can bring in. Humility is always a good place to start. Let me ask you about your son, Cade. He has Down syndrome. How old is Cade now?
16: He's 25.
15: 25.
16: We've been parents a long time. he made us a mom and dad. Yeah.
15: I remember talking to you guys all those years ago. I mean, that was amazing. Yeah. How has that impacted your marriage?
16: Yeah. Honestly, that was year three. I was 26. He was 25. And there's a high divorce rate with parents with special needs. God in his mercy turned us toward one another because we were young. We had no idea, again, rookies, no idea what we're doing. And that was actually a fortifying thing where our perspective shifted overnight. Like the things we used to think were important kind of went back burner. The things we'd avoided, even special needs families, they became front and center. And so God shifted us that way. And I believe God gave us Cade because he knew 13 years later there would be a joy. And this time we would get to choose Down syndrome, which is why we adopted our little girl from China.
15: Oh, my. She has Down syndrome. Years.
16: Yeah. Wow. So she's 12. And so there are now our Down syndrome bookends. And she is every bit her name. She's a joy bomb that goes off in our home. She's a cheerleader and she just makes sure everybody knows. And so we're full nesting now with a 25-year-old and a 12-year-old with Down syndrome. And they have probably impacted us more and given us a vision of the kingdom of God than anything else we've touched.
15: Describe that, because most people don't touch this area. Yeah. They don't have this situation. Why would you say that?
16: Because they are the barometer of our home. They can tell when there's tension. They
15: feel it.
16: Yes, yeah. They absorb it. And they're like, Daddy, be nice to mommy. And then she'll go spanky. Like, just kidding. And of course, she can get away with anything with Gabe. But they also are very present. They're not stressed about the political climate. You know, they're just about what is happening right now. Who's coming over? What friends can we be with? What fun thing can we do? They really keep us tethered in ways that I think sometimes the mind can spin out a little bit.
17: Yeah, I think that's the ability to be present is crucial with them. And that helps us. And it also, as Rebecca said, the word tether, I think, has been important for us. I mean, we look back over 25 years since Cade was born. There's certainly been limitations in our schedule, trips we can go on that some of our friends are able to do and we can't, or even like not being empty nesters. Like, we understand what our future looks like, but we see it as a grace that God's given us, that's kept us local, tethered amongst a strong community, slower. We've learned patience, like fruits of the Spirit.
16: Goodness.
17: I probably would have never learned
16: 100%.
17: Without this life. And so that's why we're grateful for it.
16: I think, God's used them in spite of us because we are both kind of hard charging. We're both very driven. And the Lord's like, I'm going to give you something that's really going to round that out so that you are near some still waters, some quiet waters and some green pastures. And they are. I mean, they will smell the roses and they will take their sweet time. And it has been so good for us and our spiritual disciplines. And it's helped our marriage because we're both like, we're doing this together. We said yes to joy in our late 40s. I mean, we're old. We're in our 50s now. And so we're like, you know, we need each other. And that has been such a beautiful thing.
15: It's amazing. You know, I think of the couples that have adopted out of foster care or from overseas, a special needs child. I mean, my admiration is sky high for you and for all the others that have done that. Because you're knowingly taking on, if I could say it this way, and you can help me with this, but it's the discomfort of what that means.
16: Yeah.
15: The things that you give up. And we're so geared to comfort in this culture.
16: Absolutely.
15: You know, that's our goal. Let's be comfortable in our 401ks and everything else.
16: Yeah. Kind of check out a little bit.
15: Yeah. And you speak to the edge where the Lord wants us to be.
17: Yeah.
15: Like, the older I get, the more I realize the Lord isn't about making me comfortable, but it's what I want to lean into.
16: I know,
15: because it's comfortable.
16: Exactly.
15: But it's, I think, something that the church is fighting in Western civilization right now. I like to say it's like a fork in the road.
17: Yeah.
15: I mean, are we mature enough as believers to jettison comfort for the work of the Spirit?
17: Yeah.
15: I want to talk also before we end about cultivating strong community. This is probably another one of those modern problems that, you know, we hit the garage door button, we go in, we don't really know our neighbors, if we're honest. I mean, Gene and I try to do that and take care of the widow across the street and shovel the driveway and bring her something baked that Gene might do. But by and large, we don't really know our community well.
17: Yeah.
15: So speak to the strong things we should be doing as Christians in our community.
17: Well, and that's how marriages, I believe, survive during the season we're in and ahead, is you can't do life alone. You do need other couples around. We lived in New York City for a season.
15: That's quite a few couples around.
17: Yeah, there's a lot of couples
15: crowded.
17: Around.
16: But you're still lonely, though.
17: But it can be very lonely if you're not with people that you're aligned with in terms of your worldview, your faith, how you're raising your children. And that was part of an impetus for us to move from New York City back to the Tennessee area, was we wanted to be around a church, community, school alignment, because we knew how much that would strengthen our marriage versus being on our own. But you're right. In this age, a lot of couples are trying to do all of this on their own. They don't realize other couples are struggling. And when you get people together in a small group, in a community, and you open up, this is what Rebecca and I's experience has been. When we share vulnerably what we've been sharing with you today, you start to see people look up again and go, wow, we're not the only ones dealing with this. Because the way the enemy wants us to think is that your marriage is in a crisis. You married the wrong person. You guys have all the issues. Those families are great.
16: Right.
17: And what you know, and I know, and we've experienced, is when you open the door vulnerably to say, no, we're struggling too. Like, that's what this book is about. We have a fight for our marriage just like you do. But we want to encourage you. You can do it. And you can't do it alone. You've got to create community around your marriage.
16: And the only way you create community is create some form of overlapping thing on a consistent basis. Like, community needs presence, proximity, and permanence. So this idea of going, like, it's not just going to happen, like going to dinner once a quarter.
15: Right.
16: Like, so who in your life are you overlapping? So we had to get a little more deliberate, you know, as full nesters. We're like, what can we do in our community? So he started a men's Bible study every week. 50 guys. It's
15: great.
16: Every Tuesday for 8 years. It's not like a short thing. Like, it's just a commitment, and people come and go, but it's like, it's always there. And when you open the word together, that opens the heart as well to one another. So then I followed as a submissive wife. I, like, 3 years ago, I did one. I started one for women, and we just met this morning before I came down. And the beautiful thing about opening the word and letting the word kind of wrestle, in the context of a group, is that vulnerability just happens.
15: Yeah.
16: And then prayer happens, and then God's rescue happens, and marriages in this group have been saved. They have been restored. They have been healed. Wombs that couldn't have babies, they're now having babies. We call it the birthing room now. So this is just the beautiful power of just being this household of faith. And yes, we're doing it in practical, tactical ways, but we're also, like, grounded in faith and the unity of that. And it's just been transformative. Like, we feel so tethered to community now in Nashville. And that's just one small little way.
15: Well, and it's such a great community for believers. I mean, it kind of fits, right?
17: Yeah.
15: And it knits together, but you had to get up and move.
16: Yeah.
17: Right.
15: You know, and you know, that's a big step.
17: Yeah. But wherever anyone's at, what we have found in this current age, if you're willing to open the Bible and say, hey, do you guys want to get into the Bible together? Like, the hunger for the Bible right now is amazing. So I would invite any couple who's feeling lonely.
15: That's
17: I don't
15: good.
17: Care what city you're in.
15: Yeah.
17: Find another friend or two. Cause for me, like, Bible study started with just three other guys. It wasn't a big thing. It was like, no, we want community. Let's see community through the Word of God and how we're processing our marriages, our families, but also the culture that we're all trying to live amongst. And I think that has been the glue that's bound us together and given us the conviction to make the hard decisions that's required to be a couple that's going to fight for their marriage.
15: You know, one of the interesting things with divorce statistics right now, I think the New York Times said it was the graying of divorce. Mm. So the couples that have been married 30, 40 years, the kids are grown, they're out of the house, and they look at each other and say, ah, I really don't know you anymore, and I really don't like you anymore. And mostly women are the ones filing. Let me ask you about how you guys have dealt with the early stages of your marriage, Rebecca, where you were supportive of Gabe and everything he was doing, which is awesome. And then it kind of turned a little corner where, Gabe, you've become supportive of Rebecca and what she would like to do.
17: Yeah.
15: Describe that and the importance of it.
17: Well, it happened for us as our third child entered kindergarten, and Rebecca was finally in this moment where there was going to be a little more time during the day because our kids were at school. And it started a new conversation for us. I realized she'd been supporting me so faithfully and sacrificially for years in my career as we had launched our organization, Think. And she had given a lot to that while raising kids. And it started to dawn on me that I need to give as much attention to Rebecca's gifts, her calling, her purpose, her passion, as she's given to me.
15: Yeah.
17: She was going through a season where there was more anxiety taking place. And one of the learnings from that, from Viktor Frankl, was just understand that sometimes anxiety is coming from unfulfilled responsibility.
15: Interesting.
17: And I wanted to better understand, are there things you feel like are unfulfilled that you are to do in the world that you've in some ways had to set aside because you've been so committed to me, so committed to our family. And so that created a year where I now look back and call it the year of Rebecca. But it was at the time, it was just, I'm going to give intentional time. I'm going to make sure on Saturday mornings, I take the kids. She goes out with a friend and gets to dream a little bit.
15: Yeah.
17: Or she went to Parsons Design School for a couple semesters in New York because she'd always loved sewing and fashion. And so she did that. And so it was a year of her experimenting with her gifts. It ultimately landed in her realizing that her gift was writing and teaching and telling her story vulnerably,
15: yeah.
17: which ultimately led to her writing a book and beginning that journey. And since then, I would say in our marriage, our calling, we just both look at one another and we try to be strategic about the investment, but we try to find ways to support one another creatively during seasons where perhaps there's more opportunity in front of us for one or the other, but we do it in unity to try to make sure we're supporting each other so that it's not just her supporting me in my career,
15: yeah.
17: but I'm able to support her and the opportunities God's providing.
16: Yeah.
15: And I would think, Rebecca, for women particularly that are in that spot, that's where resentment can, mm-hmm. you know, you talk about origin issues, mm-hmm. you know, we're not doing anything that I would like to achieve
16: right.
15: with my life.
16: Yeah. I think women initiate because they have felt subservient. They have felt like they're kind of secondary in priority, whether it's desire, passion, dream. And they might be primary in caregiving, but other than that, like what skills, talents, birthright gifts did God knit in them in the womb? And what destiny did he call out in advance? Scripture says in Psalm 139 that he made us and his works were wonderful and he knit us. And then all our days were written and planned before one of them began.
15: Yeah.
16: So if a father calls out destiny over a son, he also does that for his daughter.
15: Right.
16: And how do we, even as a couple, champion and fight for one another in partnership? I'm not called to motherhood more than he's called to fatherhood. And so how do we partner in parenting? How do we partner in vocation, both inside and outside the home? And that looks different for every couple. It doesn't always happen at the same time in the same season. But I always tell women, like, if you're leaving your marriage because you think you can't serve God or have ministry and be married, that's a lie. But it does require an intentional conversation with your spouse to go like, we need to be on the same team here. We need to kind of work this out so that, because if God's birthing something, then he's never calling us to something that abandons family. So how do we together partner in what this looks like?
15: Yeah, that's so good. I mean, this has really covered the gambit. I love it. You know, you've touched on so many issues here and, you know, I could just see it being so helpful for everybody. And it is true, the fight for us. I mean, it's about your marriage
16: yeah.
15: and finishing well mm-hmm. and doing that well. Wouldn't that be a good place?
16: I know.
17: And part of what our hope is that couples who aren't familiar with some of the emotional dialogue or how to connect, that they'll just begin by taking first steps of just starting conversations with each other, turning towards one another for repair and listening and learning and beginning to have healthier conversations that can lead to them ultimately experiencing the joy that I think God's designed for every marriage.
15: Well, you've done a great job doing it, but yeah, you're going to say.
16: I was just going to say that we don't stay in the marriage out of duty or obligation, but mm-hmm. that if we are committed to marriage as a covenant before God, then ask the Holy Spirit to reignite our desire and find that in that beautiful, like that is for even people who've been married a long time and have felt like roommates, like ask the Holy Spirit to just stir and awaken that desire once again. Cause if you're going to be together, you might as well really enjoy it.
15: No, I love it. That's the pitch, right? We want people to improve their relationship. And man, if you're living like roommates, get a copy of the book and start discovering how to live a more fulfilled relationship, right? That's a great goal. Thanks for being with us.
16: Thank you so much for having us.
15: Man, I was so encouraged by that conversation with Gabe and Rebecca, and I hope it also encouraged those of you listening. Even if your marriage is broken or not where it needs to be, God can bring healing to your relationship. If our program today really hit home for you because you are struggling in your marriage, please consider attending Hope Restored. It is the most amazing program that I'm aware of. It has over an 80% success rate, and many of the couples coming already have divorce papers in hand. I don't know of anything doing a better job to repair marriages. Couples who participate go through a few days of counseling and are taught tools that transform their marriages, literally. John, you'll have more details at the end there mm-hmm. for people to sign up. I also want to recommend you get a copy of Gabe and Rebecca's wonderful book, The Fight for Us, I love the title. When you make a monthly pledge of any amount, we'll send you a copy as our way of saying thank you for being in ministry with us. It takes about 90 seconds to sign up. It's automatic, and you can adjust it or cancel it at any time. And let me also recommend you get a copy of Gabe and Rebecca's book, The Fight for Us. I love the title. When you make a monthly pledge of any amount, we'll send you a copy as our way of saying thank you for doing ministry with us and helping other marriages. It only takes about 90 seconds to set up that monthly contribution. It's automatic, and you can adjust it or cancel it at any time. Going back to Hope Restored, one participant told us this: we arrived hurt and hopeless. We're leaving full of hope for our future, with God holding our hands the whole way. We learned that we are loved and known. And we hear amazing stories of transformation from those participants at Hope Restored. And we need monthly donations to keep programs like this running all year long. But if a monthly gift doesn't work for you today, we'll still send you a copy of the book for a one-time gift. 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
1: Faith Talk Tampa. Hi there, I'm Dave Straub, and glad to have you with us tonight. And up next is Seculo with Jay Seculo and the ACLJ. So keep it right here on Faith Talk Tampa.
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2: Welcome to Seculo. We're live. Phone lines are open, 1-800-684-3110. Will Haynes joining me in studio. We got Mike Pompeo joining us a little bit later, but we're going to hear from you as well at 1-800-684-3110. That's 1-800-684-3110. The breaking news this morning, you may remember, we can get a flashback here, Will, a little bit, to that judge who, you know, like all judges do, help criminals escape from the courtroom.
4: That's right.
2: Let's give everyone a little bit of history here, because we have some big news and update, sort of the good and bad of it, as this judge has been sentenced.
4: That's right. So this is former Judge Hannah Dugan from Wisconsin, and you'll remember that she orchestrated almost this elaborate plot. Yes, that's right. And when there was an individual that was before her court on domestic assault charges, then when ICE showed up and DHS to serve a immigration warrant on this individual, she distracted the officers, went and told them to go talk to the chief judge, and then went back into her courtroom, said that the proceedings are done for the day, and you're watching, if you're watching live, some of this footage, security camera footage, where she escorted the subject of the DHS warrant out the back of the court through her chambers. The prosecutor was like, why are we ending now? Wouldn't give any information, but helped this individual escape. Now, fortunately, the individual was detained after a foot chase, you're watching now, outside of the court in Milwaukee.
2: And let's reset again. Remember, this wasn't someone that was there on some sort of immigration charge or was there for that. They're there for a domestic assault violation.
4: That's right. It was a hearing.
2: We're not talking about, like, potentially, we'll say allegedly, a good guy at this point, you know, who just happened to be someone who was here illegally. We're talking about someone that was in the courtroom specifically for an allegation of domestic assault abuse. But the judge was so blinded by what was happening that she decided to take things in her own hands and to get this person initially out the back door. Still were caught. And now she is facing the consequences, some of which are justified and some of which are a little light.
4: Well, I want to hear from people on this, because I'm about to tell you what happened. Because remember, she was suspended by the Wisconsin Supreme Court. She resigned from her judgeship after that instead of being impeached, and then was convicted in federal court of this obstruction charge that was brought by the Department of Justice. The sentencing was just handed down. And the sentencing guidelines from the

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2: Ago, and for more than 35 of those, the ACLJ has been here, fighting against those that seek to challenge, undermine, and even strip us of our God-given rights. 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
2: 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You got to reset a little bit here of what we're talking about. For those of you who are just joining us online, that is that viral judge you may remember from earlier in the year, I guess it was late last year, yeah. During sort of the height of the ICE raids that were happening, she took someone who was there specifically for a trial about or having issues with a domestic assault, domestic abuse violation. That is why they were there. But got word that ICE or some sort of immigration officials were on the way there because this person needed to be served some sort of summons or issue due to their immigration status. She decides to take things in her own hands and run this person out the back door. Legitimately, this is what happens. Says, we're done for the day, gets him out so he can escape. Doesn't escape, gets caught, gets deported, by the way. And she, of course, has some, her case goes in, finally gets sentenced. Her sentencing, I think it might depend on what you believe in. We're talking about this a little off air. You know, her sentence right now, I mean, they're appealing it, is that she essentially lost her whole career. I mean, that is a pretty... good. I mean, that she should, but was not able to serve anymore as judge. At the same time, financially and prison time wise, you're talking about next to nothing.
4: That's right. So she was found guilty of a felony count by a jury, a felony count of impeding or obstructing a proceeding. And if you heard in the break that we had a video talking about what happened to this person that was she was trying to protect, that individual was deported from the country. They were here illegally. But the rationale from the federal judge, Judge Lynn Edelman, who had was the one overseeing this case and looked at federal sentencing guidelines, which called for 15 to 21 months, and said, in the decision, for several reasons, prison is not necessary to satisfy the statutory purposes for sentencing, she said from the bench, and said, basically, when she was weighing what this individual had done with service to the community as a judge, that basically making that bad decision, being convicted of it, losing her career effectively, as well as paying a fine, that it didn't necessarily require prison time. Now,
2: maybe that was enough.
4: And to some degree, I understand that. I understand that there are so many people that want an example.

0: that say, hey, maximum sentence, put him in prison for forever, throw away the key. A lot of times that isn't the right case, and that's where the discretion from the judge comes in. There's also a good chance that even if that sentence, maybe the conviction may not be overturned on appeal, but that sentence could be something that is looked at on appeal as well. We know for a fact the judge is going to appeal this decision. So as long as it stands, she's no longer going to be able to be a judge because she's convicted of this felony in the state of Wisconsin. But it is interesting to look at as well. It is not as though this was, even a member of the public that was doing this. And then it's like, oh, now the signal is open season. Anyone can just go and obstruct these proceedings. It was, a judge. So it's like, you think the pool of potential, if you're trying to send a message is very small comparatively when you're talking about local judges in Wisconsin. But, yeah, there's going to be a lot of people that disagree with the sentencing. The judge had that prerogative and made that call. But I do agree, losing your entire career, something you've worked for, is not nothing. Yeah, that's still a drastic thing that by convicting this individual, they are no longer able to do what they have dedicated their life to do.
1: Yeah, I think that is a pretty big sentence. I mean, look, we can go after it and say that there was some slap on the wrist in terms of prison time money. But also, I think, look, we've all been in a discussion of what, you know, prison time should look like. But you're talking about really obstructing a big part of the government at that point, too. You know, we're not talking about something that's that small, but losing your whole career over maybe what was a bad, heated, politically driven moment, a pretty big moment. Let's go ahead and take some phone calls. There's a lot of you who are calling in right now. Let's go to Chris. He obviously, I think, has an opinion. Chris in Ohio, go ahead.
2: Oh, yeah. So, my opinion, I think it's, disgusting that they let her go free. And, I do. I heard your comment, it's not a little thing. You know, she may have lost her career, but, she can still go to another state and become a lawyer or a judge in another state. It's just awesome. Wisconsin.
0: I think also with your record, are you going to be voted in? That's a big if. It's not just you can go and apply to be a judge and be granted a judgeship. So, I understand you can keep going, but I did want to jump in there. It's not as easy as like, oh, I found another job in another state, but go ahead.
2: Yeah, but obviously it was politically motivated. Right. I think she did this to undermine the Trump administration.
1: Of course.
2: If a normal person broke a rule, broke a law like this, they would definitely get slammed in court. You know, it's just showing you that there's two different sets of rules for who you are.
1: Yeah, I mean, she could theoretically become a hero if she plays it right, but I think that maybe that ship has sailed a bit. I think we're really one of the only people I see talking about this.
0: Well, and I think here's another question to kind of turn it on its head for people to think about is we have been concerned with how aggressively some politically motivated things were prosecuted by, say, the Biden administration. How aggressively they went after people for politically motivated acts on that they disagreed with. Do individuals think that it's we need this eye for an eye? Like, oh, they were going really aggressively after people that were conservatives over things that were political and in some cases broke the law. Do you think that the converse is, so we need to do that as well? Because there was a lot of complaining about how aggressive some of the prison sentences, some of the way that people were treated for political law violations. I would say that I don't think that we want to have this snowball effect of like, well, they did it to conservatives under the Biden administration, so then we should turn the tables in, right, and as aggressively. Now, there is federal sentencing guidelines that weren't necessarily followed or given. It was a lighter sentence than that. But I think that once again, I as an individual, am someone that doesn't want that snowball effect to be where everyone ends up in the country for the most minor violation with a 100-year prison sentence. And right. I think that if you're not careful, then things can get that way in this kind of climate where everyone is wanting maximum penalties and punishments for every single individual.
1: Yeah, and a lot of you are calling in right now. So we're going to take a lot of calls in this segment and the next segment because I think you got a lot to say about this. Let's move on and
0: I want to kind of bridge this as well, because as we look at, and we'll talk about this more too, I want to hear your thoughts on this. We do talk about this was a local judge in Wisconsin. So at the end of the day, the consequences for the decision of this one person nationally, very negligible, other than the fact that we are talking about it and it did go nationwide news story. Yeah. But this was a local judge. And that's why at the ACLJ, we have to look at things on a local level. It's not just what the party that's in power is doing and the laws or the executive orders or the way that they're combating that with lawfare and the courts. Or it sometimes is that local level where constitutional violations break out or have a potential to break out. And so you have to keep an eye on it. And it's hard. It's hard for the news. The news isn't going to cover everything. But we at the ACLJ are doing those things. We do find the local violations, whether it be that girl in Washington State that we talked about, we're filing a federal lawsuit for, or this yesterday afternoon after air, we filed a lawsuit in Maryland and we're representing the American Accountability Foundation. And this ties into me because this is another story about non-citizen voters, something that a lot of people watching this broadcast are very interested in this topic. The American Accountability Foundation filed a FOIA level, the equivalent in Maryland. So it's a Maryland Sunshine Law, trying to find out because this locality allows non-citizens to vote in local elections. This is a trend happening around the country. It's not in statewide. It's not in federal elections, but in the city or municipality elections, they're letting non-citizens vote. They have to have a two set of voter rolls to accomplish this.
1: Yeah.
0: American Accountability Foundation filed this freedom of information style request, and they were not only not given a response, but there were hyperlinks on their websites about this that disappeared after the request was in. We are now representing them to get information about how are you doing this? How are you making sure that there isn't going to be voter roll creep?
1: Yeah, show us the proof.
0: Right.
1: Show us the evidence that you're doing this. If you're going to have a moment, or you're going to have a city or a district or a state where you can vote in a local election and you are not a United States citizen, but maybe you are actively serving in your community there, maybe you're here temporarily, whatever it may be, you haven't gotten United States citizenship, and they said, hey, but don't worry, we're going to take care of it. All we ask for here at the ACLJ is show us the evidence. If you can prove it to us, that's what you're doing, and that's what your local area wants, we can discuss that. Of course, you can discuss whether you think that's right or wrong. That's a totally different story. But if that's what they decided to put forward, but show us the proof. That's why our ACLJ attorneys are on it. 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
3: 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Wade, and standing up for the religious liberty of our kids and seniors. But even with the many historic wins we've achieved, the battle is far from over. 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Countless unborn babies remain in jeopardy, and across the globe, innocent Christians are being targeted and killed across this country and around the world. 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
1: In. We were going to play a special video presentation. We're going to hold that, I think, until a little bit later in the show because, look, this clearly struck a nerve with many of you. And let's just go down. Who do you want to take first, Will? Because so many of these people are calling in.
0: Let's go ahead and let's start with Martin calling on line 5 from Wisconsin.
1: All right, Martin, you're in Wisconsin.
0: Martin, go ahead.
1: Let's hear from you.
5: Hi there.
1: Hello.
5: Hi, this is Martin in Spanish. Calling regarding when do we begin to use military courts in case a judge like this is actually committing treasonous or seditious acts by releasing a potential enemy invader, someone who's in our country to spy.
1: Yeah,
5: destroy our constitutional government.
1: Let's discuss that, Martin. But for those who don't know, the person who was actually in court that day that was run out the back door, you're talking about someone that was in there for domestic assault, domestic abuse. That is why that they were being tried. That's what was happening right then. You're not talking about someone who was even in there for an immigration-related case. They were in there because they were being told that they were, they're being allegedly. And I'm not sure what the conviction ended up being because I believe that person's been completely deported at this point.
0: That's right. Yeah, the individual that was actually captured by ICE after.
1: Very shortly after.
0: Yeah, outside the court. Martin, I don't think that we are anywhere close to that, nor should we be looking for military tribunals in the United States for situations like this. That is not really the way that the Constitution set up our judicial system, for good reason. Also, our military is supposed to be civilian led. That's why the Secretary of Defense, many times, if they had been in the military too recently, actually requires a waiver from the Senate to be able to serve in that position because it is trying to separate. We don't want it to become a military dictatorship in our nation. And so something like a military court being able to start to weigh in, especially at this was an obstruction of proceeding charge. This wasn't a seditious charge. This wasn't something that even the federal government, the DOJ, was seeking to take it to that level. So I don't think that would be a very good idea at all. I think that would actually set off a very bad precedent for the United States. I don't think we're anywhere near that. I don't think those in leadership would be calling for that. And as we always like to point out, think of the unintended consequences. If that became the norm, just imagine what the left would use that for
1: when the tide turns,
0: when they are in power. There's a reason we stick to our constitutional principles, the way our court system was established in the Constitution. All of these things are very important, and we are going to cling to that as long and as hard as we can and fight for that here at the ACLJ because it is important to follow those principles.
1: That's right, Martin. Thank you for calling in. I appreciate it. We are going to continue to try to take some more calls because so many of you, like I said, are calling about this topic. Because, look, understandably, you are upset about it. You think that maybe this is not enough. Some of you agree with us that maybe they have seen what they needed to do, essentially thrown out of the profession that they've been working at their entire life to get at. By the way, not easy then to recover from that. Not easy to find another job, I have a feeling, that's within the same field, unless you can sort of turn this into some sort of celebrity moment, which is saying they stood up to the Trump administration. But I think most people see someone who was being accused of domestic assault and don't immediately go, oh, yeah, that's a person we really want out on the streets. Let's go ahead and continue on with the phone calls. Let's go to Michael, who's calling in Florida. Go ahead.
6: How you doing, guys?
1: Good, good. Go
6: you
1: ahead,
6: should be very grateful. Hi. You should be very grateful that you live in America after these fantastic 250 years from Washington, Adams, Jefferson, Madison, Monroe, Lincoln, and be very glad that Trump is busy taking out the biggest threat to the Middle East and the world. They would not hesitate, if a person can't see that they would not hesitate if they had an atomic bomb to drop it on New York or Chicago. They wouldn't hesitate for me. They proved it over all the years. And we should be very grateful that he's doing what he's doing.
0: Michael, I appreciate your phone call. And I think that's, once again, we think of how great that celebration was for the 250th anniversary. And we're still celebrating here. This is Independence Week here at the ACLJ, trying to continue this on, that we shouldn't let a judicial decision or a sentencing decision that we disagree with take away from the fact that we are rooted in our constitutional republic.
1: Yeah.
0: That we do have this foundation that is so strong, and we're going to keep fighting for it.
1: Yeah. We're going to keep celebrating, as Will said, the 250th America. Stay on hold if you're on hold, by the way. We're going to continue to take calls throughout the next half hour. And in the next half hour, we're also going to be joined by Mike Pompeo, and we also have a special video presentation for you. So with that, we're going to continue on rolling. But as Will said, it's the 250th of America still this week. I know it feels like the celebration's kind of concluded with the 4th of July, and then definitely concluded when we were eliminated from the World Cup. But here we are right now. We're still celebrating this week, Independence Week. I encourage you to support the work of the ACLJ. 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It's been a really great week celebrating America. And of course, we're going to keep you updated as news breaks as well and updates from the ACLJ. Special video presentation coming up in the second half hour, as well as live guest Mike Pompeo. And continuing on with your phone calls, let's take one before we head to break. Let's go to Marshall in Florida. Marshall, go ahead.
7: Hi, how are you doing?
1: Good. Go ahead, Marshall.
7: Hey, I just wanted to I'll try to keep it as fast as I can so I need to go through, but about your comment, what you were talking about, I know you know that a lot of people, I guess, are upset. I didn't realize everybody calling in. I've never called in, but the whole sentencing thing, my philosophy, my whole belief on this, and I think a lot of people's belief, is the rule of law only works if Americans believe that it applies equally to everybody. Justice doesn't require identical outcomes in every case, but it does require equal standards. I mean, you can't have people looking at it and feeling that there are different tiers of justice, which we absolutely know that there are two tiers of justice between the liberal side, Democrats from the Biden administration, the Obama administration, from the conservative administration that has started. I mean, I know it's happened a little bit in the past before this, but it's gotten it's just skewed so bad since the Obama administration. Prosecutors and judges should have discretion, of course. First-time offenders, decorated veterans, people like that, you know, you want to take service and things, of course, into account. First-time offender and a person who accepts responsibility is a big deal, I think, somebody who accepts and admits responsibility. But what cannot be accepted is the two-tier justice system where political affiliation with wealth, government, position, or ideology makes a person above everybody else, the normal person, because you know that a normal person sentenced, you could take George Flynn for this matter. They lawfared him to death, threatened his son.
1: Look, I'm only cutting you off because we have 35 seconds here, Marshall. Look, I think a lot of people go, yeah, if I was the person in that courtroom and I, you know, grabbed the person who was being charged and ran them out the back door, what would happen to me? This is a bit of the double standard that's happening right now due to people's political mindsets. That if everything the Trump administration does is evil, then everything that you do is justified if it thwarts them. That can't be an America we live in, but unfortunately it is. But paying some price, some consequence, good. Maybe not enough for a lot of our viewers, understandably so. And we'll continue on that conversation at 1-800-684-3110. We're also going to give you an update a little bit later of what's going on with President Trump, with Turkey, with Iran. We're going to discuss that with Mike Pompeo. And I'm going to ask you right now, if you lose us, join us live, ACLJ.org, or archived, whatever, on all your favorite podcast apps. We'll be right back.
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10: With SRN News, I'm Jason Walker. Russian drones and missiles killing four people across Ukraine. Has Moscow been keeping up the pressure on the capital of Kyiv? And Ukraine striking back, hitting oil refineries in Russia's Saratov region. Democrats in Maine are beginning to sprint now to nominate a new candidate for the Senate seat. Drive began after Graham Plattner announced he is withdrawing from the race. Democrats need to pick a candidate to replace Plattner on the ballot by July 27th. That person will face longtime GOP incumbent Susan Collins. A former Olympic canoe racer pleading not guilty to damaging the Lincoln Memorial reflecting pool. David Hearn facing a felony count of property destruction. This is SRN News.
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1: Welcome back to Seculo, second half hour of the show right now, kicking off. Phone lines are completely jammed. Something that I always enjoy when we have a complete set of phone calls.
0: People like to talk about this topic, Logan.
1: And we got
0: to
1: reset because a lot of you joined us at the second half hour. So for those of you who are on hold, stay on hold. We'll get to you. But let's reset what we're talking about here. I know for those who watch online, maybe the podcast, maybe you watch live, you get a little frustrated when I have to do this. But look, there's some people who join us just for the second half hour of the show. So for those who are joining us, you may remember that judge that went viral for taking someone who was here illegally, who's actually being brought up on charges of domestic assault, domestic abuse, realized that there was immigration officials on the way and decided to judge themselves to end proceedings and sneak the person out the back door. Of course, in that same moment, with a foot race, felt like the person gets caught. They end up deported. The judge ends up having her own legal mess and now is sentenced.
0: That's right. So this was Judge Hannah Dugan for Milwaukee County that was convicted by a jury for obstructing the proceedings of the Department of Homeland Security.
1: Rightfully so.
0: That's right. And then when it came to sentencing, the federal district judge, Lynn Edelman, said that prison was not necessary in Dugan's case, despite federal sentencing guidelines calling for incarceration of 15 to 21 months, saying for several reasons, prison is not necessary to satisfy the statutory purposes for sentencing. And I think we had a caller in the last segment, and even brought up, said, yeah, in sentencing, things like service to the country, if you're a veteran, things like that, if it's your first offense, should be taken into account. And I don't know that he meant to, but in some ways, he kind of made this judge's case.
1: Point,
0: that
1: yeah.
0: This was the first ever offense by this judge. You also take into account that, fortunately, ICE got the individual very quickly after, and he was deported. I think the long-term harm of violating the statute was not there for the judge to see making a bigger example out of this. Now, if it's something horrific had happened, I think things could have maybe have gone even differently. But that's where also the judge was looking at the statute that was violated and giving that. Yeah. Now, there wasn't even probation for this judge. Did the federal judge go light on the state judge? 100%.
1: Let's take a call. Let's go to Troy in Virginia about this. Troy, go ahead.
15: Hey, I have a question. If I know y'all said that she can't be a judge, but does this disbar her? Like, would she still be able to get an attorney job? Or
0: so, Troy. That now states have different. You're normally on the bar of the state, so different states. Every state has a different bar association and has a different way of conducting the discipline of attorneys under the statutes and under the state. So as of right now, everything that I can see, it doesn't appear that the Wisconsin bar has done anything regarding this judge, in potentially because they are waiting to see how it plays out. So, as it appears, as of right now, she is still barred in the state of Wisconsin, as far as I can tell. But that doesn't mean that they won't take some sort of action, especially since she is banned from being a judge because of a felony conviction. Now, once again, she is going to appeal. Her entire goal is to make sure that she can be a judge again, that she can continue to have her bar license in the state of Wisconsin. So it's not necessarily the legal battle is not over for her. But as of a story for probably the American people, this is probably the end of it. I don't think we will hear, unless it somehow gets to the Supreme Court of the United States, more about Judge Dugan after today.
1: All right. Hey, we're headed to a break. In that break, I want you to support the work of the ACLJ during our Independence Week. Do it today at ACLJ.org. And Mike Pompeo is going to be joining us in the next segment, so you're not going to miss that. Get his update on what happened with Iran, what happened in Turkey, with NATO. We're going to discuss all of that coming up with Secretary Pompeo. That being said, though, it is the Independence Week. We are wrapping up Independence Week. 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
3: 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Wade, and standing up for the religious liberty of our kids and seniors. But even with the many historic wins we've achieved, the battle is far from over. 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
1: Phone lines are open. We'll take some phone calls coming up in the next segment at 1-800-684-3110. You can go ahead and get on hold. Secretary Mike Pompeo is joining us right now. Secretary Pompeo, again, does it feel like we go around in circles all the time when it comes to Iran? But here we are, President Trump, not really shockingly, at least from your point of view, I know, but I wanted to get your feelings on it from maybe the diplomacy part of this, saying the MOU with Iran, that the ceasefire is essentially dead. And here we are once again.
16: Well, it's great to be back with you. Unsurprising, I think, probably unsurprising to President Trump, too. Look, he's been trying to find a diplomatic solution to this, knowing that the probability was pretty low. So we find ourselves in this place today where the Iranians continue to shoot at ships in the Strait. It's going to require the United States to do precisely what we did. We withdrew the license, which allowed them to sell oil. We responded with some very significant targeting over the last, 72 hours now. And it won't surprise me at all if we go back and reimpose an economic blockade and open the strait. Those are the things that will ultimately cause the Iranian regime to collapse. Might take months, could take years, but in the end, we will have delivered on the president's promise to make sure that Iran never gets the opportunity to have a nuclear weapon. They're determined to rebuild it. They are They're incorrigible. They're theocratic thugs, and we find ourselves in this place where they made this mistake, right? They thought President Trump might let this go, but that's not the president that we all know.
0: Well, I think it's interesting as well because, once again, this is still a relatively short time frame that even this conflict has been going on. When you think of basically any other conflict the United States has ever been involved in, yet there are people that already have declared it a forever war and things of that nature, which is silly. But we know that the president operates differently, and part of that operating differently is doing a lot of these things publicly, telling people we're doing these negotiations, then going back and forth. So it can be exhausting and dizzying to some degree, but that's just because we're not used to that as American people hearing this. But here's my question to you. The diplomacy seems to have failed, which is not surprising. We know that just an air campaign alone won't fix everything. Kind of what do you think the next step could be? Obviously, the president could choose to kind of keep a status quo of an economic blockade, our troops at the ready, and continuing to limit their capacity to even rebuild? Or do you think it's something broader or more different now that these talks have failed?
16: Oh, goodness. You know, diplomacy never goes away in the sense of, in the end, someone will sit down and there'll be some outcome that is determinative. But we're clearly not at the point where this regime, and I don't think anybody believes now that anybody who has any power inside of Iran doesn't want to continue to destroy Israel and the United States of America, right? Could be folks are telling us they want to turn over a new leaf, but those people have no capacity to deliver that. And so I think it is a very likely outcome that the president will restore the economic pressure that we had in place, costing them somewhere on the order of $500 or $600 million a day. That he will continue to respond when they strike at targets. He will continue to use military power to impose costs on them. And then we will get the strait reopened. And frankly, the strait will become less important because countries will find other solutions to moving their product around the world. And that will continue to put pressure on the regime. And one day we'll get the collapse of this regime in the same way we did, whether that is in Romania or in Germany or in the Soviet Union itself.
0: I think my favorite line from the president yesterday when talking about the Iranian situation was the reporter asked him, you know, you said these were different people. They were, you know, different. What makes it different now that you're saying that they're the worst people? He's like, nah, I got to know them, which is one, only this president could deliver that because of his humor and style. But two, it was a little bit of an unknown, per se, of when you're 3 to 4 levels down, are they as theologically devout as the previous administration in charge in Iran? But when you look at also what happened yesterday, and we'll get to this in a second with NATO as well, but the summit in Turkey was very close to Iran. Obviously, they share a border. There was some concern, and we can play this bite from the president where reporters were asking about this change up in planes. There was some other reporting of maybe some different protocols that had gone on. But let's play bite 3 from the reporter and the president, and then I've got a question on the other side of it.
17: Were you aware of any credible threat by Iran against Turkey?
18: Well, I have a threat all the time. I'm number one on their list before you. But if I go, you go. Right?
17: So
18: perhaps someday you want to change professions.
0: I don't know that I've ever seen someone, when talking about a credible threat against their life, that is so whimsical with the press as our president. But he's telling the truth. The president's always been number one. You unfortunately know the regime's desire to take out American leaders firsthand. But with all this, is the press just trying to make a story out of something with the plane change and the schedule change, etc.? Or do you think that Iran maybe saw a window and there's some sort of credible threat that they were looking to avoid, obviously?
16: Clearly, look, I don't know the details of the specifics, but make no mistake about it. Were the regime to find an opportunity to go after a senior American leader, certainly the president of the United States, there's no reason to think that they wouldn't do that. You know, I've heard people say, well, they would never do that because the United States would rain hell on them. You know, they have demonstrated a willingness to suffer greatly and their people to suffer even more. And so these are very serious threats against leaders. My guess is that the change yesterday was a result of detailed analysis of risk to the president of the United States and those folks that were traveling with him. The Secret Service has a real capability to do that, along with our external intelligence services, and we should take every measure. And if we've got to change planes three times, change travel plans nine times, put on extra services, we should do all of those things to protect senior Americans like the President of the United States. And I think the lefty press just wants to tell some story that this happens with some frequency, that the president's schedule gets moved to ensure that he can be, his security is adequately provided for.
0: The NATO summit that concluded, obviously the MOU and the Iranian situation kind of took over that news, but NATO's been a priority of the president since the first term when you were Secretary of State to see real reforms, not to abandon the alliance, as everyone in the media, as you said, the lefty press tries to point out, but to actually strengthen it, to do the things that agreements with these nations that they will fulfill and live up to their end of the deal. You see the president's not afraid to talk tough to our allies. And I just kind of want to get your take on where that NATO alliance is now, in spite of everything that's going on in the world right now, as well as that summit that just concluded.
16: Look, we have an ongoing conflict in Europe, and the European nations are in a better place today than they were before President Trump. And he should be credited with that. Indeed, the NATO Secretary General Mark Rutte and the Secretary General before him, General Stoltenberg, both would acknowledge that. President Trump did talk tough with them, but not because he wanted to be mean or nasty, but because they just failed to do the necessary. And so there's still work to do. They still have more investment. It will take years. But if you ask, are the NATO nations better able to perform their core functions, to be that important, trusted partner that the United States needs them to be? That answer is undoubtedly yes, and President Trump should get a good chunk of the credit for having done that. I think Putin should get some of the credit as well. He's convinced them to be more serious too. But President Trump made this abundantly clear well before before Putin invaded Ukraine in 2022, that this was something that mattered an awful lot.
1: Thank you so much for joining us today, Secretary Pompeo. Always great to hear from you. And specifically on this Independence Week, I know that you've been celebrating as well, of course, and we appreciate everything that you've done for our country. That being said, the ACLJ continues our hard work. Phone lines are open for you at 1-800-684-3110. As we head into the next segment, we will take the calls that are on hold right now. If you've been on hold for a long time, some of you over half an hour, we will get to you. But some of you know that there's some phone lines open right now at 1-800-684-3110. We'll try to get to some more. Because right now, we are still celebrating Independence Week. And the ACLJ team, like I said, none of the legal work, none of the media work, there's no paywall, there's nothing you have to do. You just go to our website, you just download the ACLJ app, you just go to YouTube, you go to Rumble. Everything's available for you at no cost. That is something that is very different from us and every other organization like us, every other broadcast like us. 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Couple lines are open for you, and we got a lot more to cover. But I always like to say, you know, we hear from a lot of people. At the end of the show, I always want to hear from the most important, which is you. The viewer, the listener, those that support the work of the ACLJ, those that listen every day, those that maybe you're a first-time listener. So it doesn't matter. You can give me a call right now and try to get yourself on the air. 1-800-684-3110. I always say be kind to our call screeners. You'll have a much better chance of getting on air. We'll be right back with more on Seculo.
16: We've
3: witnessed monumental legal victories from defending the 14th Amendment and protecting our sacred American right to vote, the overturning of Roe v. Wade, and standing up for the religious liberty of our kids and seniors. But even with the many historic wins we've achieved, the battle is far from over. The attacks on our constitutionally protected rights persist. Countless unborn babies remain in jeopardy, and across the globe, innocent Christians are being targeted and killed across this country and around the world. This fight isn't just the ACLJ's. 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It belongs to every American who wants to preserve the values and beliefs on which this nation was founded. 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
1: Last segment of the day, we got a full bank of calls. We're going to do our best to get to as many as we can. So already apologizing if some of you don't make it on the air, but those have been on hold for a while. I'll make sure we get to you first. Julie's number one on the list. Julie, Oregon, been on hold for over half an hour. We appreciate it. Thanks for going ahead.
19: Hi, gentlemen. Long-time supporter for you guys. Happy 250th Independence Week. Glad that you guys say that. I wanted to say that just briefly with regard to the Judge Hannah Dugan ruling, although I was ready to spew coffee across my dashboard as I'm driving, I so appreciated that you guys just explained to us exactly what that means, that it's no small thing to lose her career. It's no easy thing to be to become a judge in another state, those sorts of things. And I think that it's so easy to be triggered as an American right now, but as a Christian, and I know many of your listeners are, that it's a good reminder from you guys that discussing the importance of precedent, of historical precedents, and, you know, what happens when we no longer have a Republican in office or a conservative in office, that sort of thing.
20: Yeah.
19: It's just a good reminder to us. So I just want to say thank you for that. And then also that when you always say that we are your ACLJ, when I think to my own self, you're my ACLJ, it's because you take the time to explain those things. It's like we have a relationship, and it's just another reason why I support you guys, because I just love you guys.
1: Julie, so thank you so much. I appreciate all those kind words. Look, that's what we try to do here. I think it's always important to put things within context, and as you brought up, we're always thinking ahead. We're thinking years into the future. Will and I have seen in our lives and everyone who's been, you know, around, and you have to think well beyond just the couple years we're living in, the span you're living in, and how this can have a larger impact beyond a current administration. Because as we've seen, the tide can turn very quickly, and then the same precedent, whether you feel it's fair or unfair, can be used against you or for you in a blink of an eye. So if you set a precedent now, then you're going to have, you know, something you got to deal with. And we always are trying to think forward. Also, we're just being honest. I think the difference is between us and a lot of shows is we're just going to be honest with you, whether we agree with the outcome or not, and we're consistent. So again, Julie, I appreciate it. We're consistent, whether it's Democrats or whether it's Republicans.
0: Well, and I think, and there's stuff that we'll be rolling out in the near future of examples where the state governments went way too far against conservatives in the same field,
1: sure,
0: in the legal field, and where we are going to call that out, because They did try to make examples out of people, and that was wrong.
1: Right.
0: That was incorrect. And so I think, yeah, you have to look at it from both sides on some of these issues, not in like a happy-go-lucky, bipartisan, can't we all get along sort of way, but how is the people that genuinely despise you as someone who's a conservative Christian, and they exist in this political realm, how are they going to use things in our law or loopholes or things to go after you? Because we've seen it happen, and we know they'll do it again.
1: We got a call kind of related to that. Let's go to Wendy in California on line one. Wendy, go ahead.
20: Yes, I'm going to try to put this as succinctly as I can.
1: Of course.
20: But my question is, if she was a judge and she knew the laws, why, and she did she count the cost of her actions knowing these things could happen? So then the other judge kind of being easy on her, sympathizing, oh, well, she's lost her career and so on and so forth. But she went into it knowing the law. So that's my question.
1: Wendy,
20: why?
1: Why? Because honestly, if I'm just going to give you my 10,000 foot view, and I, you know, I don't know specifics about this, is the media rhetoric behind the presidency and behind this administration and behind what ended up happening with ICE. And look, some of it was going too far, and we made corrections over that. Again, anything that was maybe for this administration, for a certain group of people, specifically those that were being force-fed content, and a judge is not unsusceptible to this, is being told that you're in the right if you're doing something like this that's against what the administration is doing. So I'm sure she thought in the moment, yeah, and I'm sure she had some idea of the consequences, but I don't believe that's what entered your head. What you entered your head is trying to be a hero in this moment.
0: Well, and once again, Wendy, there's also a difference between federal law and state law. She's a state judge in Milwaukee. So we can say, yes, she probably knew that there were things that were she didn't know the statutory or the federal sentencing guidelines and everything.
1: She was likely illegal.
0: Right. But Wendy does raise a good point, though, of in some cases, does that, because you are in a legal profession, does that raise the stakes? I mean, clearly this federal judge did not think so. So the federal judge took into account the service of her as a judge and the record, as our caller earlier even was talking about, that there was no, it was a first offense, et cetera. The consequences ended pretty quickly, because ICE was able to detain the person. So I think that's probably what went into the federal judge's sentencing decision a lot more than in anything else, really.
1: Yeah. Thank you for calling, Wendy. Let's go over to Dean now in Wisconsin, line six. Dean, go ahead.
21: I'm actually okay with no jail time because I think really only violent people should be in jail. The fine maybe should have been higher.
1: Yeah.
21: But I think the bigger problem is I know Chief Justice doesn't think there's Republican judges and Democrat judges, but the whole rest of the country sees it pretty clearly. It's honestly, there's no trust in the judicial system anymore. Congress needs to abolish the Article III courts and start over with higher standards. And bring in all new judges, or reapply and have higher standards.
0: Yeah, and Dean, what you're talking about is, and for those listening, Article III courts, the only court established by the Constitution, Article III, Section 1, is the judicial power of the United States shall be vested in one Supreme Court, and in such inferior courts as Congress may, from time to time, ordain and establish. So the system of district courts and the appellate level, that is all for convenience and a way to handle the caseload of a country in a way that not everything goes before the Supreme Court. Dean's saying, clean slate, let's start it over, federal judge. But at the same time, that wouldn't affect Judge Hannah Dugan. Judge Hannah Dugan was a state court issue. So the perceived corruption here, especially by your own admission, is by the state court. That wouldn't affect it. You're saying, you know, you don't agree with jail time for anything other than violent crimes, which is, that's a very common thing. And in reality, a lot of people probably really believe that. That's what the federal judge decided. So if, by your standard, the corruption wouldn't have been in the perceived, federal judge here in the federal court, it wouldn't be something that Congress has any say in whatsoever.
1: Dean, thanks for calling. Look, I'm going to say thanks to Chad and Dan and for calling. Unfortunately, we're just not going to be able to get to you today, but both of you had some good comments. You know, Dan kind of reiterated what the last call said, which was maybe we should be looking at whether incarceration really should be for violent crimes. I think that's a whole other discussion. I think that's something that a lot of us could probably get behind as well. That's for another conversation and another day. And with that, we start to wrap up. Wrap up our show here, Will. Can you believe it? We made it all the way here.
0: We went pretty fast. We didn't even get to play our special video. We'll play it tomorrow.
1: Play it tomorrow. That's right. We didn't get to play special video. Too many of you called.
0: How dare you?
1: Yeah. How dare you be an active supporter of the show. We appreciate everyone who calls in. Thank you so much. With that being said, Independence Week starting to wrap up. Last chance to get that special cooler bag and that challenge coin. You can do it today at aclj.org/USA. 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
0: Here. We went pretty fast. We didn't even get to play our special video. We'll play it tomorrow.
1: Play it tomorrow. That's right. We didn't get to play special video. Too many of you called.
0: How dare you?
1: Yeah. How dare you be an active supporter of the show. We appreciate everyone who calls in. Thank you so much. With that being said, Independence Week starting to wrap up. Last chance to get that special cooler bag and that challenge coin. You can do it today at aclj.org/USA. 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Sorry, folks. It's been one of those shows. We appreciate it. It's fun to hear us laugh here at the end. Give it support. We love you. We'll talk to you tomorrow.
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10: With SRN News, I'm Jason Walker. A major battle shaping up now in the Northeast. Democrats in Maine beginning to sprint to nominate a new candidate for that Senate seat. The drive began when Graham Platner said he was withdrawing from the race. Democrats do need to pick a candidate to replace Platner on the ballot by the 27th of this month. That person will face longtime Republican incumbent Susan Collins. Russian missiles and drones killing at least four people across Ukraine as Moscow has kept up the pressure. At the same time, Ukraine has struck a number of oil refineries in Russia's province of Saratov and Tatarstan. A former Olympic canoe racer pleading not guilty to damaging the Lincoln Memorial reflecting pool, David Hearn faces a felony count. SRN News.
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26: Hallelujah. Job 22:28, read this, church. Y'all ready? You will also decide, then decree a thing, and it will be established for you. Here it is. And the light of God's favor. Now, how does favor come? Number one, you decide. Why is this critical? The Bible says a double-minded man is unstable in all his ways. If you haven't made a decision, why would God join you? You haven't made up your mind. What you gonna do, boo?
27: 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We've got some incredible opportunities lined up for you later on in the broadcast to support this radio ministry. But for now,

jumping in part six of my series, You're Closer Than You Think. One of our members, they were in a court case, a long court case, and they were coming to the end of the court case. So they're at the final judgment. So he was in line at a Starbucks, and a gentleman came in right after him, and for whatever reason, he told the man, he said, "Man, I'm not in a rush, you can go ahead." And he let the man go ahead of him. Well, when he got to the courtroom, the man he let go ahead of him was the judge. And he looked up, and the judge looked up, and the judge smiled at him. Well, he got the judgment in his. Today we're going to be talking about, everyone's going to say favor. You have to be careful in the faith walk because God will take you through some things. And when he takes you through some things, you can't allow what you're going through to become who you are. You will go through trials, tribulations, pain, loss, tears, cries, life, death. It's called life. And sometimes, if you're not careful, you allow what you're going through to become who you are.

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2: Man named Amalek. He had a wife named Naomi. They had two sons, and the sons married two women, Ruth and Orpah. In the process of time of 10 years, Naomi lost her son, her husband and both sons. She's frustrated. She's angry. In spite of all this, Ruth decides to ride with her. Everyone say ride with her. Let's jump right in verse 6. Let's read. Then set out with her daughters-in-law to return from the country of Moab, for she had heard in Moab how the Lord had taken care of his people of Judah in giving them food. So she left the place where she was living, her two daughters-in-law with her, and they started on their way back to the land of Judah. Verse 8, but Naomi said to her two daughters, go back, each of you, return to your mother's house. May the Lord show kindness to you, and you have shown kindness to the dead in me. Now, this is the first blessing that Naomi said. First off, may the Lord bless you. Now, she was trying to be generous to say, go back. Because anyone who's going through loss would like for someone to stay with you. But she was being generous. No, you go back and you live your life. I know what God's done to me, but I want you to have a better situation than I do. Verse 9. May the Lord grant that you find rest, each one in the home of your husband. That's a whole marriage sermon. In your husband, you should find rest in your house. Circle that, go back, you and your husband and wife, go talk about that. Are you my place of, I could preach that right now, but I got to go. Then she kissed them goodbye, and they went, wept aloud, and they said to her, no, we will go with you to your people in Judah. Verse 11, but Naomi said back to my daughters, why should you go with me? Do I still have sons in my womb that may become your husbands. Well, the law was if the son died, the brother had to marry, but she had no husband. And then the husband had no brother. So there was no way for her to fix their problem. Verse 12, go back, my daughters. Go, for I am too old to have a husband. If I said I have hope, and if I actually had a husband tonight and even gave birth to sons, verse 13, would you wait until they're grown? Would you go without marrying? No, my daughters, for it is much more difficult for me than for you, because the Lord's hand has gone against me. We all feel that way when things aren't going our way. The Lord's hand has gone against me. But the Bible says he reigns on the just and the unjust. All of us gonna get rain. Verse 14, then they wept aloud again, and Orpah kissed her mother-in-law goodbye, but Ruth clung to her. Then Naomi said, look, your sister-in-law has gone back to her people and to her people, and what? Could it be the reason why Ruth didn't go back is she knew about those gods? Could it be that she's been in a home that she's seen something different? That I don't want to go back home because I know what's back there. See, when you realize the raggedy life you used to live, the hood you came out of, the weed you used to smoke, say, maybe he said used to. Say, maybe. The stuff you used to drink, the place you used to, the stuff you use, once you get out of it, you never want to go back. The Bible says, turn back and follow your sister-in-law. But Ruth said, do not err.

0: urge me to leave you or turn back from following you. Where you go, I'll go. Where you lodge, I will lodge. Your people will be my people. Your God, my God. Where you die, I die. And there I'll be buried. May the Lord do the same to me as he has done to you. And more also, if anything but death separates me from you. Gina, take me back to verse 16, please. Gina, I'm thinking about doing this. My plan. Now, if you want me to marry you, this may be my new vows. Y'all ready to read this? Sister, do you want this man to be up? Yeah. Yes, Pastor. Brother, do you want this woman? Yes. Repeat after me. Do not urge me to leave you. Oh! Or turn back. Where you go, where you lodge, your people, your God, where you die, there will be, I'll be buried. May the Lord do the same to me as he's done to you, and much more. If anything but death, I bet we have less divorces. See, what she did, she says, I'm in covenant with you. See, many of us have contractual relationships. See, I will do this for you if you do this for me. Covenant means I go where you go, I die where you die, I walk where you walk. And the challenge is so many people have conditional love. I love you as long as you do this. So what happened? Once she made this declaration, she unlocked something in the heavenlies. Holy Spirit said, uh-oh, I hear sacrifice. I hear sacrificial sacrifice. She's not worrying about a man. She's not worried about being married. I'm committed to you. Why? Well, when our families got knitted through marriage, I made a covenant, and I'm not going to leave you by yourself. And when God said, uh-oh, I like sacrifice. So you going to ride like that? I know there was a time. Me and Charmaine got a little heated fellowship. Don't look at me like that. And I told myself I'm going to go sleep on a sofa.
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2: 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Jeremiah 1:5 says, before you were born, he knew you, approved you, and set you apart for a unique calling. 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

0: And I told myself, I'm going to go sleep on a sofa. That chick, about a couple minutes later, chick got her blanket. And we're going to be on the sofa. We're going to be on the sofa together. Where you go, where you die, and if you're dead, it's going to be, I'm going to be right there. Till death do us part. Now, how you want to die? Let me stop for a minute. Praise the Lord. Her covenant moved heaven. God loves sacrifice. Because every time you sacrifice for someone else, you are coming into Christ-like nature. Remember, Mary said, Lord, be it unto you. Think about it. Mary, young lady, virgin, betrothed, engaged to a man. Holy Spirit comes in the room. He says, oh, favorite of the Lord. What you mean? Well, the Holy Spirit's going to come upon you. And you're going to become pregnant. And you are going to be the mother of the Savior of the world. And Mary says, Lord, here it is, Luke 1:38. Then Mary says, behold, I am, what? The servant of the Lord. May it be done to me. Meaning, I give you my body. Do what you got to do. Now, women in here who've had babies, you're not just going to accidentally take on, because there was no sex. There's no pleasure. This is just labor. Lord, use me. Well, people are going to talk about me being pregnant and not married. Lord, use me. Well, who the baby daddy? Lord, y'all know how y'all ratchet folk talk. You know, look at her. Ain't even married. Hussy. You know how y'all be talking about folk. Lord, use me. They may not understand. Lord, use me. Well, what if Joseph don't want to marry me no more? Lord. Because if you know the Bible, God had to go talk to Joseph. Because Joseph, because he said he was going to put her away quietly. And the angel had to say, hey, bro, slow up, slow up. She good. No man has touched her. Okay, cool. You know how we are, too. You know how we are. So Mary surrenders. Then you go to John 10:18. Look what Jesus did. No one can take my life from me. I sacrifice it voluntarily, for I have the authority to lay it down when I want to and also take it up again. For this is what my Father commanded. So meaning, when we decide to sacrifice for the betterment of somebody else, we are identified with Christ and we unlock something that was not unlocked to us. Remember when Abraham was asked by God to sacrifice his son. Genesis 22, son, he says, take your son, your only son, the one you love, and sacrifice him as an offering to me. Well, couple verses down, the Bible says, and Abraham went to worship. Abraham never called his sacrifice a sacrifice. He called it his. So your worship should be us. So whenever you're worshiping, you're actually sacrificing. That's why the Bible says, I will offer the sacrifice of my praise. Because not every day you feel like praising, but you make up in your mind that God is good. Even though I don't feel good right now, I'm going to offer the sacrifice. Back in Ruth 1:18, when Naomi saw that Ruth was determined to go with her, she said no more. So now I'm in covenant with you. I'm riding with you. If you can make what's important to God important to you, God will make what's important to you important to him. If you can make what's important to God important to you, God will make what's important to you important to him. If you can make what's important to God important to you. God will make what's important to you important to him. The scripture that capitalizes that is Matthew 6 and 33. It says this, but first and most importantly, seek, aim, strive after his kingdom, his righteousness, his way of doing and being of right, the attitude and the character of God, and stop chasing stuff. Chase him. Chase his presence and stuff will come to you. Okay, let's go to Ruth chapter 2. Chapter 2. Now Naomi had a kinfolk family of her husband, a man of wealth. A man who? Yes, Lord Jesus. There's options in the world. Of the family of Elimelech, whose name was, by the way, yes. Verse 2. And Ruth the Moabite said to Naomi, who said it? She said what? Y'all ready? Let me go to the field and glean ears among the ears of the grain after him. Uh-oh, who him? But she didn't know him yet. Let's work it out. Let's do it. Let me go to the field and glean among the ears of grain after him whose sight I shall find favor. Naomi said to her daughter, go. Now, notice, she spoke what she was looking for. This is a defining moment. Ruth had a plan, go to the field. Purpose, find favor. And position, I'm going to be blessed. See, things just don't happen. You got to have a strategy. And here's the key point. The way poverty was biblically was a harvester had land. He paid reapers to reap the land. Then on the corners of each plot of land, those who were poverty stricken could get the corner, or they can follow behind the reapers and get the scraps. So Ruth knew that I can get food on the corner or falling behind them. And I'm not going to allow pride to stop me from going. See, the challenge is sometimes we allow what we're going through. Well, I don't want people to know my business. Well, you hungry, mama. You're hungry, brother. Go get some food. Stop worrying about what people think about you. The challenge, so many of us are worried about what they're going to say. Who cares what they say? Stop worrying about the opinions of people who are not helping you. Listen, she needs to find favor, and I'm willing to do what it takes, and it means I have to go to the field. That's just where I have to go. The best way to predict your future is to speak it. The best way to predict your future is to speak it. The world was formed by the words of God, and he gave you the power to create your world with your words. Hallelujah. Job 22:28. Read this, church. Y'all ready? You will also decide, then decree a thing, and it will be established for you. Here it is. And the light of God's favor. Now, how does favor come? Number one, you decide. Why is this critical? The Bible says a double-minded man is unstable in all his ways. If you haven't made a decision, why would God join you? You haven't made up your mind. What you gonna do, boo? So the first thing is you have to make a what? Then after you make a decision, you got to speak it. You have to decree it. Then after you decree it, then it becomes. Why? Because see, God says, I create the world with words and you create your world with your words. You are living in the harvest of your words. If you don't like your life, change your mouth. Because when you change your words, you change your. You ain't been around a person, man, I'm never going to get out of here. You're right. We never going to move. You know what? You're right. Studies have shown 90%+ of prisoners were told when they were little, you're going to be locked up. When they were little, someone said, you're going to be locked up. Death and life. Be careful what you say. 2 Corinthians 4:13. 2 Corinthians 4:13 says this. We have this. What? Everyone say neighbor. I got Abraham's faith. Same name, I got Moses' faith. Yet we have what? Meaning the same spirit of faith belongs to all of us. We have the same spirit of faith as he who wrote scripture. I believe, therefore I spoke. We also believe, therefore we also. So what you speak should be what you believe. And if you ain't saying nothing, you just told me you don't believe.
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7: When Abraham Lincoln was elected president in 1860, America stood on the edge of collapse. Over the next 4 years, the Civil War claimed more than 700,000 lives and tested whether our republic could endure. As the war drew to a close, Lincoln looked beyond victory. He looked toward healing. In his second inaugural address, he challenged the nation, "Let us strive on to bind up the nation's wounds, to achieve and cherish a just and lasting peace." Lincoln understood that preserving the greatest experiment in self-government required more than winning a war. It required the character to restore what had been broken. More than 160 years later, America still faces division. The question is not whether we'll disagree. The question is whether we still have the wisdom and the character to heal together.
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9: With SRN News, I'm Jason Walker. A major battle shaping up now in the Northeast. Democrats in Maine beginning to sprint to nominate a new candidate for that Senate seat. The drive began when Graham Platner said he was withdrawing from the race. Democrats do need to pick a candidate to replace Platner on the ballot by the 27th of this month. That person will face longtime Republican incumbent Susan Collins. Russian missiles and drones killing at least 4 people across Ukraine as Moscow has kept up the pressure. At the same time, Ukraine has struck a number of oil refineries in Russia's province of Saratov and Tatarstan. A former Olympic canoe racer pleading not guilty to damaging the Lincoln Memorial reflecting pool. David Hearn faces a felony count. SRN News.
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11: Welcome to Verse by Verse. What a helpful truth Pastor Steve just shared. We don't have to wait for someone to come along who has gone through the same experience that we are enduring. There are helps in the Bible that apply to any kind of suffering. Anyone who has found those truths ought to be able to share them with anyone else, whether they have the same experience or not. We may have lost a loved one, been diagnosed with a fatal disease, or perhaps our children are rebelling. Yet God's Word is sufficient for any trial. We're glad to have you here with us today for the conclusion of Pastor-Teacher Steve Kreloff's three-part message about the benefits of suffering. 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Pastor Steve has been serving at Lakeside Community Chapel in Clearwater, Florida for more than 26 years. Verse by Verse is the radio extension of Pastor Steve's expository teaching ministry at Lakeside. Our main text is 1 Corinthians chapter 1. But if you have your Bible and want to follow along, turn now to 2 Corinthians chapter 12, verse 7, as Pastor Steve begins our class.
10: To comfort someone in biblical terminology means to put strength into their hearts or encourage them or give them courage so that they could face their trial of pain with an attitude of victory and not be defeated. It is to come alongside of someone, strengthen them. That's what it means. So what Paul is teaching us is that no matter how difficult our circumstances might be, no matter how intense our sufferings are, God cares about our pain because he is compassionate and he is available to comfort us, to strengthen us so that we can face our trials with victory. In other words, he is the source of all comfort. That's what he means. There is no comfort, no genuine comfort apart from God and his word. And the way he comforts us is through, watch this, his word. Did you get that? There is no other comfort apart from God's word. It is his word that puts strength in our hearts and helps us to face the trials of life, a truth from his word that sustains us in our difficulties. For example, let's look at this in the context of 2 Corinthians. 2 Corinthians chapter 12. The passage I mentioned before about Paul's thorn in the flesh, but I want you to see how God ministered comfort to him. 2 Corinthians chapter 12, verse 7. He says, because of the surpassing greatness of the revelations, for this reason to keep me from exalting myself, there was given me a thorn in the flesh, a messenger of Satan, to torment me, to keep me from exalting myself. Paul was experiencing some kind of tormenting pain. We don't know exactly what this was, but whatever it was, it really hurt. Whether it was emotional pain or physical pain, we just don't know. We can't say dogmatically, but it was a messenger from Satan, and it was very, very painful. What did Paul do? Well, he did what you and I would do. He prayed and asked God to remove it from him. Verse 8. Concerning this, I implored the Lord three times that it might leave me. You know what God said? No. No. That's not how I'm going to minister to you, Paul. But it doesn't mean that God didn't minister to him and comfort him. He just didn't remove that pain. Verse 9. Here's how God ministered to Paul. He spoke to him. He said to me, my grace is sufficient for you. Paul, I'm not removing the pain. Instead, I'll give you the grace to endure it. It's for your own good. For, he said, he went on to say, I'll tell you why I'm doing this, to keep you weak. For my power, or power, is perfected in weakness. I don't want you exalting yourself, Paul. I want you to be weak, and I want my power to be demonstrated in your weakness. And look at Paul's response. Most gladly, therefore, I'll rather boast about my weaknesses so that the power of Christ may dwell in me. Therefore, I am well content with weaknesses, with insults, with distresses, with persecutions, with difficulties for Christ's sake. For when I am weak, then I am strong. What comfort. Now, do you think Paul was strengthened? From one minute of praying that God would remove this torment from him, the next moment he's praising God and said, I'll glory in it. It's fine. What comforted Paul? What strengthened him? It's the word of God. He was fine after God spoke to him. Another example of this, you don't need to turn there. I mentioned it last week. When Paul founded the church at Corinth, In Acts chapter 18, he was very afraid that there would be persecution upon him from the synagogue, which was right next door, who already disliked Paul for what he had to say, but now he was preaching right next door. They would have heard it. A few people were being converted. And the Bible says that God said to Paul at night, "Do not fear. Don't be afraid. And here's the comfort, for I'm with you. And I'm not going to let anybody hurt you. Paul, keep on preaching because I have many people in this city." That means the elect. Paul didn't know who they were. They didn't know that they were the elect. God knew. But what I want you to see is the comfort and strength to go on in ministry and deal with this was the truth that God was with Paul and he was to keep preaching and there would be people responsive to his preaching. You see, you will never experience God's comfort apart from his word. Though people try to do it all the time. Christians try to do it. They look to man's wisdom for solutions and comfort, and you're not going to find it. We tend to be so quick to listen to everybody else but God. It is his word that brings comfort. Such precious truths when we're going through trials as my grace is sufficient. Or I am with you always. I'll never leave you. I'll never forsake you. You're never alone in this. Or Romans 8:28, all things work together for good. Or Psalm 46:1, God is our refuge, a very present help in time of trouble. This is what gives us strength that sustains us. But don't look beyond his word. Don't run to a psychologist to get what only God's word can give you. What Paul is teaching is that you cannot find true comfort that will strengthen you to face your pain with courage and boldness anywhere else except from God and his word. He is the source of all comfort. There is no other comfort apart from him. Now, having said that, that does not mean that you and I have no part in comforting others. It would be a wrong conclusion to say, well, God is the one who comforts, so I'm out of the picture. That's not true. Verse 4 tells us, who comforts us in our affliction, so that we will be able to comfort those who are in any affliction with the comfort with which we ourselves are comforted by God. This is one of those great truths in the Bible. I hope when we're finished explaining this, that little spiritual light bulb will come on over your heads and that we'll all get it. In this verse, Paul reveals and explains one of the great benefits of suffering. When we suffer, he tells us, God comforts us. Why? Because he's the God of all comfort. He comforts us through his word, but that comfort doesn't stop there. It doesn't stop with us. We then, who have experienced God's comfort, we take that comfort, we come alongside of others who are suffering, and we strengthen and encourage them by sharing with them the same biblical truths that comforted us. Do you get that? See, that I think that really helps us to understand why God has sent a specific affliction or afflictions into our lives, so that we'll know how to minister God's comfort to others who are going through affliction, and especially the same type of affliction. Let me tell you how it works. This isn't the whole picture, but this is a little bit of it. Those, for example, who have experienced the pain of losing a child know how to comfort those who have recently lost a child. Those who have gone through the pain of divorce know how to comfort those who are going through presently a divorce. Those who have battled cancer or some other serious illness are able to comfort those who are battling cancer and in need of great encouragement. Those who have gone through bankruptcy can comfort those who are facing financial disaster.
12: It is common for us to ask, "Why me?" when we suffer. I've done it many times myself, and I imagine you have too. Pastor Steve will be right back to continue our lesson and to help us answer that question. If you just tuned in and are wondering what's going on, you're listening to Verse by Verse with Pastor Teacher Steve Kreloff of Lakeside Community Chapel in Clearwater, Florida. We like to call Verse by Verse a Bible class of the air. Our class today is the conclusion of his first message in a series of messages about the benefits of suffering. Let's get back to class now to learn more about how we can profit from our hardships as well as help others find comfort in their own challenges. Here is Pastor Steve.
10: You see, I think this helps to put our sufferings in perspective. We ask, why me? This, at least partially, answers it. Why you? Because God is equipping you to be a better comforter to somebody else. That's how he comforts. God sovereignly sends pain and affliction into your life for a purpose. Not only to glorify himself by ministering comfort to you so that you'll know he alone is the true source of comfort, but also to equip and enable you to be a better comforter of others. Now, I do need to stop here and clarify something, because if I don't do that, we are in danger of seriously misunderstanding and misapplying this truth. I want you to know Paul is not teaching that you have to experience exactly the same trial in order to be able to effectively comfort others. It may have sounded like that, what I said, but I didn't mean that. That's not the whole thing, because I want you to notice verse 4 again. And I'm going to read the verse, and then I'm going to emphasize two words that open this up. Who comforts us in, number one, all our affliction, so that we will be able to comfort those who are in any affliction, all and any. You don't have to experience the exact trial of someone else to be able to share God's word of encouragement with them. Now, I do think similar experiences are helpful in the sense that you know what the other person is going through. You can say, I know what you're feeling, and perhaps be able to apply a verse to them that would just soothe them, strengthen them for the moment. There is a benefit to that, but don't think that you have to experience exactly what they're going through in order for you to minister comfort to them, because the comfort is not in your experience or even being able to relate to their feelings. The comfort is in the Word of God. So when someone comes to me and says, I'm going through divorce, I don't throw up my hands and say, well, I can't help you. I've never been through it. Someone comes to you, and we've had this. I've heard this. You can't help me with my terrible marriage because you couldn't possibly understand what I'm going through. And you know what? It's true that I may not understand what you're going through, but it's very, very false, very, very erroneous to think that the only people who can help you are people who understand you. The truth is that comfort comes from the Word of God, not from people who understand you. Then you get into kind of this feeling-oriented world. See, otherwise you're hindered, you're limited in who you can minister to. And that's not only ridiculous, that's just unbiblical. It doesn't matter, let me reiterate, it doesn't matter what your experience is or how much you understand what the other person is enduring. The comfort comes by telling the other person what God's word says. And that's what Paul is saying. As you've gone through affliction, you're able to minister to those who have gone through any affliction, because comfort is comfort. The truth that God is with you is just as valid if you're going through bankruptcy as if you're going through divorce. It's still the truth that God is with us. His grace is sufficient to you regardless of what you're going through. So even if I haven't experienced that, or you haven't experienced exactly the pain of someone else, the comfort is still the same, because the word never changes. As you've been comforted by the scriptures, pass those truths on to others. Now, do you see Paul's point to the Corinthians? Paul is saying, in essence, rather than feel neglected because I couldn't visit you, I want you to know that God brought suffering and his comfort into my life so that I'd be better able to comfort you in your suffering. Far from neglecting you, I'm helping you. I'm helping you. Listen, we still today are benefiting from Paul's suffering. You know that? Because we just read before something that happened 2,000 years ago, and Paul said to us that God told him, my grace is sufficient for you, and it's sufficient for us. You and I are still benefiting by what happened to Paul, his sufferings. You and I are still benefiting by the fact that Paul wrote Romans 8:28 and 29, all things work together for good. We're still benefiting by that. So the Lord may be preparing you to help others with the ministry of comfort, and you need to see your suffering in light of that. It isn't just for you that you're suffering. It's for His glory and ministry to other people. What you need to do is dig into the Word of God and receive His comfort. Know what Scripture says. And as others have comforted you by telling you the Word of God, you then are to take those truths and comfort other people. Now, that's what this is about. And we'll pick it up again and deal further with the text, because we're not finished here, but there are actually two more benefits. You don't have to close your Bibles yet. You think I can't hear it? I hear it. I hear it. Every week I hear it. Let me sum up a few things that I think should sort of tie things together about suffering. First of all, the trials that we tend to dread are really for our own good. They're really for our own good, because they teach us that God is full of compassion and comfort. And you can never know the depth of that truth about God without suffering. Never know. But your suffering is used by God to reveal Himself in a deeper way as the God of mercy and comfort. I wish you knew the words of the offertory song that Hai was playing this morning, because those are marvelous words. They're basically someone saying, Lord, thank you for all the trials. Because when they come, though my human nature wants to put them down, I know it's good for me, because I learned so much about you. That's what that song's about. It's so biblical. But also, your suffering is good for other people. It's not just good for you to learn the depth of God's character. It's good for others. God is preparing you to be a minister of comfort. You don't have to be an official counselor to counsel people. That's why Jay Adams years ago wrote his classic book on counseling called Competent to Counsel. He got that from, I think it's Romans 15, where Paul says that you are all competent to admonish one another. Give people the Word of God. You ought to know it well enough to minister to others. Secondly, understand that in light of suffering, God does care for you. You may be going through something extremely painful now, and your feelings tell you that God may not care. Well, don't listen to those feelings, because no matter how alone you feel or how distant you feel from God, the truth is that God is the Father of mercy and the God of all comfort. He says in Psalm 103, verses 13 and 14, just as a father has compassion on his children, so the Lord has compassion on those who fear him. Then he adds, for he himself knows our frame. He's mindful that we are but dust. Listen, God knows that you're weak. God knows that you and I are weak, that we're not strong, and no trial is too insignificant or too small for Him to come alongside of us to strengthen us. Thirdly, when God's children turn to other sources of comfort, I believe that that grieves God's heart. In fact, I know it does. We've been given the sufficient Word of God, sufficient to comfort you, sufficient to strengthen you. What else would do that? Nothing. So we need to take His Word, search it out for ourselves, believe it, and apply it to life situations. Be very careful about the wisdom of men. Everybody has an opinion on how to help you, but only God and His truth are where we ought to be looking for strength. And then I would say this, if you've never taken His Word and applied it to your salvation, you need to do that. We've talked about suffering this morning and how God comforts, but one place that God will not comfort will be those who are in hell. Hell is a place of eternal torment. There is no comfort. If you have never trusted Christ as Savior and Lord, you are urged to do that, to turn from your sin, to turn to Jesus Christ to save you and forgive you and change you on the inside and give you the forgiveness of sins and thus eternal life and heaven. Otherwise, you are doomed for eternal torment, but it doesn't need to be. I'll give all of us now just a few moments to reflect on these truths, to think about them. Perhaps you want to talk to the Lord, perhaps repent over bad attitudes you've had toward Him, and just reflect on how your sufferings fit into the biblical framework. Father of mercies and God of all comfort, we come to you as people who are weak. people who know what it's like to suffer sometimes look in places that we shouldn't look for answers. Lord, we've been told this morning that it's your word that you use to bring comfort. Thank you that you feel our pain, that you are filled with compassion, that you take pity on us as a good father pities his children who suffer. Thank you, Lord, that you are not aloof and distant. Even as you wept the tomb of Lazarus, so your heart weeps for us in our pain. And we thank you, Lord, that more than weeping, more than having tender mercy, you actually comfort us. Thank you for the strength of your word. Thank you, Lord, for the truths that set us free and encourage us. I pray that you'll help each of us, Lord, to put our sufferings into perspective, to see that there's a purpose, and that purpose is to equip us, enable us to be better comforters of others. Lord, help us to learn the lessons of that come from suffering so we can pass them on to others. Use us greatly. And we thank you, Lord, even for the suffering we've had, because from those trials and those painful experiences, we learn and prove how wonderful you are. We do pray that you'll give us a greater love for the Word of God, to take it by faith, to believe it, to apply it to our lives. And I pray for those who may, Lord, be outside of the kingdom of God, that you'll open their hearts, that you'll draw them, that you'll open their understanding, that they'll first see their need for Christ and then understand that whoever shall call upon the name of the Lord shall be saved. And we pray all of this in Jesus' name. Amen.
11: 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The number again, 727-441-1714. We have heard quite a bit about the sufferings of the Apostle Paul over the last 3 days. Did you know that he asked for it? Indeed, he did. He expressed to the Philippians in chapter 3 of his letter to them that his desire was to know Jesus and the power of his resurrection and the fellowship of his sufferings, being conformed to his death. In fact, he wrote that letter from prison. But it wasn't suffering for the sake of suffering that he anticipated. It was the result of the various trials and hardships that Paul sought. The suffering itself may not seem good to us, but it accomplishes great good for us if we see it and respond to it as we should. Join us for the next verse by verse as Pastor Steve opens God's Word to share more timeless truths to help us put a godly perspective on our sufferings. I'm Peter Silseth, and I'm glad you could be with us for today's lesson.
0: 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That's versebyverseradio.org.
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7: When Abraham Lincoln was elected president in 1860, America stood on the edge of collapse. Over the next 4 years, the Civil War claimed more than 700,000 lives and tested whether our republic could endure. As the war drew to a close, Lincoln looked beyond victory. He looked toward healing. In his second inaugural address, he challenged the nation, "Let us strive on to bind up the nation's wounds, to achieve and cherish a just and lasting peace." Lincoln understood that preserving the greatest experiment in self-government required more than winning a war. It required the character to restore what had been broken. More than 160 years later, America still faces division. The question is not whether we'll disagree. The question is whether we still have the wisdom and the character to heal together.
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9: With SRN News, I'm Jason Walker. Political battle shaping up on both sides of the Atlantic. Britain's potential next leader canvassing members of Parliament for support, but one candidate in particular appears to be well on his way to becoming the next Prime Minister. And several main Democrats continue to jockey to replace Graham Platner as the nominee to take on Republican Senator Susan Collins in the midterms. A former Olympic canoe racer, but not guilty to damaging the Lincoln Memorial Reflecting Pool, David Hearn faces a felony count of property destruction. On Wall Street Thursday, Dow Industrials advancing 139 points, NASDAQ jumped 336, S&P rose 60 points. And this is SRN News.
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23: Satan is a destroyer. And it looks like, if you look around, you'd almost say, looks like he's winning. Everywhere you turn, the devil is expressing his evil, his immorality. You name it, it's everywhere. And the world is caught up in it, soaked up in it. Why? Because it looks good, it sounds good, and what does it do? It satisfies the carnal nature. It satisfies the fallen nature. And therefore, Satan knows exactly how to deceive. But remember this, it is deception, division, and destruction. That's his goal.
24: In the sports world, a winning strategy needs to include a good defense paired with a good offense. That's also true in the spiritual realm. Today's edition of In Touch, the teaching ministry of Dr. Charles Stanley, helps us stand firm by explaining what the Bible says about Satan, the spirit world, and our eternal destiny. Here's the final message in our series, Know What You Believe.
23: Does it matter what you believe? It certainly does, because it affects every single area of our life. Well, in this message, here's what I'd like to do. I want to talk about this whole idea of a belief system, and I want to give you a pattern of a belief system. That is, I want to give you a list of things that certainly should be a part of your belief system. That is, what you believe, those things that govern and guide your lifestyle and how you operate. So I want you to follow along, and I want to remind you of what Peter said in his first epistle when he said, sanctify Christ. That is, you are to set apart the Lord Jesus Christ as Lord in your life. Then he says, always being ready to make a defense, being able to give a reason for what you believe. Well, something else I want you to add to your belief system, and that is, put down this word, Satan. Well, the Bible says in the Isaiah the 14th chapter that Satan was a created being, that Satan is a person. He is not some figment of the imagination. He's just not just some spirit. He was a very important angel. And because he rebelled against Almighty God, and with him went a host of angels, he was cast to the earth. And the reason he rebelled against God, because he said, Satan wanted to be like the Most High God. He wanted to be equal with God. He wanted to have the same power, the same reputation that God. In his rebellion toward God, he was cast out. Now, there are good angels as well as evil angels. And so God, the Bible says, created angels. Why did he create them to begin with? He created angels as his messengers. That is, angels are the servants of God. They're the created servants of God.

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2: To divide businesses, to divide friendships, everything he can. His ultimate goal is to destroy. Why do you think he has so many people on drugs and alcohol and all the things that absolutely destroy the human body? Because his ultimate name is the destroyer. Satan is a destroyer. And every single person who's rejected Jesus Christ as Savior, Christ is not saving their life. You know who your God is? Your God is the devil. You say, well, the devil's not my God. Let me tell you what Jesus said about him. He said he's a ruler. And listen, when he fell, by God's permissive will, here's what God did. By his permissive will, he allowed Satan to be an awesome force in this universe so that you and I live in a universe where two kingdoms are in conflict with each other. Here's the counterfeit kingdom. And what's the counterfeit kingdom? Here's Satan showing us all. Listen, he's got propaganda everywhere. The commercials are everywhere. You must have this. You must have that. Do this, do that, do the other. In other words, if you want to feel good, look good, and all the rest, what's he doing? He's doing his best to allure people into a counterfeit kingdom. What he tells them is now is the thing that matters. Indulge yourself now. Feel good now. Have it now. What he will not tell them is what's beyond now. He only speaks in terms of now, not the future. He never speaks in terms of eternity. He never speaks in terms of the consequences of sin. He never speaks in terms of what's going to happen. It's always indulge yourself now. And listen, it looks like if you look around, you'd almost say, it looks like he's winning. Everywhere you turn, the devil is expressing his evil, his immorality. You name it, it's everywhere. And the world is caught up in it, soaked up in it. Why? Because it looks good, it sounds good, and what does it do? It satisfies the carnal nature. It satisfies the fallen nature. And therefore, Satan knows exactly how to deceive. But remember this, it is deception. Listen, deception, division, and destruction. That's his goal. Well, the next word that should be in our belief system is, listen, man's eternal destiny. What is the eternal destiny of man? Listen carefully. The Bible says it is appointed unto man once to die, and after this the judgment. The soul that sinneth, it shall die. The wages of sin is death. Listen carefully. What is the eternal destiny of the believer, the person who's placed their faith in Jesus? His eternal destiny of the believer, immediately and consciously. When you and I die as believers, we go immediately and consciously into the presence of a loving Heavenly Father who is waiting for us. If the Apostle Paul had believed, as some people believe, that you die and you rest in a grave for 1,000 or so years until Jesus comes, then you wake up. My friend, the Apostle Paul would never have made this statement. He says, now, here's my problem. He says, on the one hand, I want to die and be with the Lord. On the other hand, I want to stay here and serve you. If Paul thought that he was going to die and get to the grave and lie there unconscious for ever so how many years, and that would have been a long time, the Apostle Paul, a long time has happened since he died, he'd still be in the grave in an unconscious state. There's not a single verse in the Bible that indicates that when you die, two things don't happen. Number one, the Bible doesn't say that's the end of you. The Bible doesn't say that you just become matter and you no longer exist. The Bible doesn't teach that. Secondly, the Bible doesn't teach that you lie in a grave somewhere until one of these days there's a resurrection, absent from the body, present with the Lord. He says in 1 Thessalonians chapter 14, those who've already died in Christ Jesus who are with him, he says when he comes, listen, when he comes, if he were to come today, you know what? My mother, my father, my grandparents, and some millions of other people who've already passed them forth, they would come with him. If they were lying in some grave, something would have to happen here. Absent from the body, present with the Lord, not one single verse in the Bible that says you're going to purgatory, not a single verse that says you're going to be buried in a grave somewhere. You can mark this down. You cannot bury a child of God. You can put our body in there, but you cannot put us in there because there's going to be, even that's temporary, because every single one of us is going to be resurrected into a glorified body. What about that lost person? That lost person? Who dies without Christ? The Bible says what? Absolutely, consciously, instantly, what happens to them? Go to torment. How long are they in torment? Until the final judgment when they stand in the presence of Almighty God in the great white throne.

0: judgment in Revelation chapter 20 when they are judged for their works. Now, when the believer dies, we're going to be rewarded for our works. We're going to be rewarded. God isn't going to play some film and show all the bad things that you've done and then say, well, you know, here's all the bad, and here's all the good. No. When you're saved by the grace of God, what does he do? He says our sins are separated as far as the east is from the west. He says like he dumps them in the depths of the sea, and thank God you and I never have to face them again. Amen? Now, what about the unbeliever? The unbeliever immediately, consciously goes into torment. A place of suffering, the same place the rich man went to in the 16th chapter of Luke. And they're there suffering until the great judgment, when they stand in the great white throne judgment, and the Bible says that God's going to open the books. What books? That's his books where he's kept the record. Listen, the records of those who have been born and the life that they've lived. There's not a single verse in the Bible says you get a second chance. Listen, the chance, the opportunity is shouting at you. And that is, whosoever shall call upon the name of the Lord shall be saved. But God so loved the world that he gave his only begotten Son, that whosoever believes in him should not perish but have everlasting life. That's what this is all about. Helping you to understand the truth in order that you may know that Jesus Christ is your Savior. The moment you die, you're absolutely in the presence of Almighty God. Well, that's man's eternal destiny. One last word I want you to put in your system of belief, and that's future things. Well, you say, what do you mean by future things? Well, the next event in God's calendar of time as far as what he's going to do, the Bible says in 1 Thessalonians 4:13, speaking of when he comes back, that what next thing that's going to happen is that Jesus is coming back for his church, that is, all believers. Coming back for us in this age, all believers. He says he will descend from heaven with a shout, with the voice of the archangel, the trump of God, and the dead in Christ shall rise first. What does he mean by that? All of our loved ones who passed on before, their bodies are in graves all over this world. He says when he comes in the air, listen, not only is he going to bring our loved ones who passed on with him, he says their bodies are going to be resurrected, he says, in the twinkling of an eye, which is faster than you can bat your eye. Their bodies are going to be transformed and glorified in the likeness of the body of Christ, and their body and soul shall be united in the air with him. Then we who are alive shall be transformed likewise in the twinkling of an eye, and we shall be caught up together with them in the clouds, and we shall forever be with the Lord. No one who is unsaved is going to be in that resurrection. That's why when Jesus Christ comes for his body, you know what's going to happen? I'm afraid some of the churches are going on. Some people are still going to be up behind pulpits and business. And listen, life is going to go on. There'll be a lot of change, a lot of shock in people's minds. But you know what the world will do? This counterfeit kingdom of whom Satan is the God, they will give a, listen, they will give an explanation. And maybe there are galaxies, maybe there are worlds out there, and maybe something happened. I guarantee you the world will try their best to give an explanation. Can't you imagine all the anchor men and anchor women on the television that day or that night saying something has happened, we can't quite figure out what it is. We've had airplane crashes, train crashes, bus crashes, the expressways are all blocked up, doctors have disappeared, all the things that are happening, there must be some great calamity. Trying to explain all that, it will be absolutely the most fascinating thing for all of us who are looking down and saying, listen to that silly explanation for what God tried to tell him the whole time. That is what the rapture of the church is all about. That's a glorious thing that's going to happen, but it's going to be followed by what the Bible calls in the 24th chapter of Matthew, the Great Tribulation. Not that it will instantly start, but this world will be moving toward that for some time, and then it will begin. The Antichrist, the Great Tribulation, seven years of persecution, 7 years of the most wrathful kind of events that you and I could imagine. If you want to know what it's going to be like, you turn to the 6th chapter of the book of the Revelation, you read through the 19th chapters, and you'll find God pouring out his judgment in vials and bowls and all the rest. Everything imaginable, God sending down his judgment upon this earth. And what will men do? You'll think, well, everybody will get converted. No, they won't. The Bible says that they will hide in the rocks and the mountains and crying out to hide from this awesome judgment of Almighty God. Just because there's a judgment does not mean that people are going to always get converted. There'll be many people who are saved in the tribulation period. The Bible says at the end of that tribulation period, then Jesus Christ is coming, and he's coming, listen, coming in the air with his angelic host, and we'll be coming with him. And what is he going to do? He's going to wipe out and destroy every single evil, vile thing on the face of this earth. He's going to transform this earth. And you know what he's going to do? He's going to make it a part of heaven, because heaven just isn't up yonder somewhere. He's going, listen, he's going to absolutely remake this ball of dirt, and heaven is going to be not only the heavenly city, but it's also going to be a part of this earth. He not only is going to do that, but he's going to start his millennial kingdom. The Bible says that Satan's going to be chained 1,000 years. And during that time, God is, the Lord Jesus Christ is going to rule on this earth. It'll be absolutely perfect. Everything about it will be perfect. And at the end of that time, Satan's going to be loose for a season, and then ultimately, absolutely thrown into the pit and destroyed forever and ever and ever. He says his smoke will ascend forever. At the end of that period of a millennium, there'll be the great and final judgment, when all the wicked of all time stand before God and give an account. After that, eternity begins, the ultimate and final heaven that our Lord's preparing for us, and the ultimate and final hell that people will go to spend all of eternity. Now, I want you to think about something for a moment. Every single one of those issues is a vital part of your belief system. It begins with this book and takes you all the way to the last moment you spend on the face of this earth and heaven. Here's what I want you to think about for a moment. And this is why it's so important that you and I understand what we believe. I want you to think for just a moment, not what you do. I want you to think about who you are. Listen to this. Who are you? Here's who you are. As a child of God, listen, as a child of God, you are a person who owns the most precious, valuable thing on the face of this earth, a record of the living revelation of Almighty God, accurate for living in this life and for dying by. You and I have the Trinity, God the Father, God the Son, God the Holy Spirit, who's on our side and who is working in our behalf. We have God the Father we can come to as a child and pray to, and who will hear and answer our prayer. We have Jesus Christ, the Son of God, as our Lord and Master and King, one who lives on the inside of us and who will enable us and strengthen us. One who has forgiven us of our sin. We have the Holy Spirit who has indwelt us and sealed us forever as a child of the living God. You and I know that we have been created in the image of Almighty God, that we are fallen creatures. Yes, we are. But we are forgiven, listen, by the salvation that has been purchased at Calvary through the death of Jesus Christ. We are a part of the body of Christ, the church of the living God, where we can worship and praise him and serve him together. We have the wonderful opportunity of shouting this message to the entire world. We have the wonderful message of telling people in our home where we live, across the street, in our business, and to the entire world. This is a part. We have the wonderful privilege of walking every day in this awesome journey, which we call the journey of the Christian life, in the presence of Jesus Christ dwelling inside of us. We have, listen, the absolute assurance that Satan is a defeated foe, that we can resist him and we can overcome Satan no matter what happens in life. We have the wonderful assurance today that absent from the body, present with the Lord. We have the blessed assurance that when he comes, we're coming with him, and that all the things that are going to transpire on this earth, no matter what it is, he will have caught us up, or we will have died and gone on beforehand. We will be rewarded for all that the good that God has done in our life. And forever and ever and ever, we have the irrevocable, unchangeable promise of the Godhead, God the Father, God the Son, God the Holy Spirit, that says, believe on the Lord Jesus Christ and thou shalt be saved. For God so loved the world that he gave his only begotten Son, that whosoever believes in him should not perish, but you and I have absolute eternal life. We are rich, wealthy people, and those things that absolutely count for now and for all eternity. If we shouldn't shout, I'm telling you, what should we do? We should be praising God and glorifying him and thanking him and serving him and giving to him and sharing our faith. Why? Because we are rich, wealthy people, rich in the things, listen, that money can't buy and that death cannot take away. Amen. Jesus Christ, our Lord. Now, I want you to think about something for a moment. None of us know when we're going to die. Here's what I want you to see. I'm not talking about just going to church and trying to be good. I'm talking about the most critical, the most crucial, the most important decision you will ever make in your life. I'm talking about accepting Jesus Christ as your personal Savior, which will indeed determine your whole future, unchangeable destiny after you die. It's unchangeable. Now, you just heard all the things that we have as a result of receiving Jesus. Let me ask you this. What do you have that's for certain, that's for sure, that money can't buy, death can't take away without Christ? Nothing. I want to encourage you to ask the Lord Jesus Christ to forgive you of your sins and tell Him that today you're turning your life over to Him and let Him begin to work in your life. You know what He'll do? Write your name in the Lamb's Book of Life. Make you one of His children. Seal you as a child of God. And you no longer have to worry about death or about life, because the Son of the living God says He's abiding in you. The presence of the Holy Spirit, He will never leave you nor forsake you. Not one second in life and not a second in death. You can't beat that. Listen, for God's great deal offered to every single person who will receive it. And Father, oh, how grateful we are. When we think about what You've done for us, who we are, what we possess, every single thing we possess as a result of a relationship to Jesus Christ, we want to say hallelujah. We want to say praise You, Father. We want to say glory to You, dear God, that Your love, that You could outlove our sinfulness, that Your grace is greater than all of our sin, and that Your love knows no boundaries. Your grace cannot be measured, and Your forgiveness is forever and eternal. We bless You and praise You and worship You and adore You today in Jesus' wonderful name. Amen.
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1: 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We're going to be criticized, but God can use anything in a believer's life to do something positive. Here's a Moment with Charles Stanley.
0: God doesn't attack my personhood. He corrects my mistakes. So I think in the volley that goes back and forth between people, when we respond to each other correctly, I think God affirms that. For example, He says it's a badge of courage when you and I respond correctly to criticism. He says you're on the pathway to life.
5: And he said, you're in the Hall of Fame in the Living Bible Translation. When you and I learn to accept criticism and praise properly, God is honored and he will bless us as a result of it. And one of those things is we're going to grow spiritually. And sometimes I think the more criticism, the more difficulty, the more hardship, the more pain. And I think about people who live with someone who's always in the process of finding their faults and criticizing them. That's a difficult place to live. But I know some people who've lived in that kind of a situation who are sweet and loving and kind. It's like God has used all that just to sand them and sift them and to help them to grow in their own spiritual life.
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10: When Abraham Lincoln was elected president in 1860, America stood on the edge of collapse. Over the next 4 years, the Civil War claimed more than 700,000 lives and tested whether our republic could endure. As the war drew to a close, Lincoln looked beyond victory. He looked toward healing. In his second inaugural address, he challenged the nation, "Let us strive on to bind up the nation's wounds, to achieve and cherish a just and lasting peace." Lincoln understood that preserving the greatest experiment in self-government required more than winning a war. It required the character to restore what had been broken. More than 160 years later, America still faces division. The question is not whether we'll disagree. The question is whether we still have the wisdom and the character to heal together.
11: 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I'm Dave Straub. We are so glad you're with us this morning. And you know what? 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
12: With SRN News, I'm Jason Walker Key. Political battles shaping up on both sides of the Atlantic. Britain's potential next leader canvassing members of parliament for support, but one candidate in particular appears to be well on his way to becoming the next prime minister. And several Maine Democrats continue to jockey to replace Graham Platner as the nominee to take on Republican Senator Susan Collins in the midterms. A former Olympic canoe racer, but not guilty to damaging the Lincoln Memorial Reflecting Pool, David Hearn faces a felony count of property destruction. On Wall Street Thursday, Dow Industrials advancing 139 points, NASDAQ jumped 336, S&P rose 60 points. And this is SRN News.
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15: Of all the resources that are in short supply these days, the most endangered seems to be trust. Today on Turning Point, Dr. David Jeremiah explains that while many of us are leery of trusting our government, our schools, our leaders, even our neighbors, we have more reason than ever to put our trust in God. To introduce his timely message, Trusting God in Times of Trouble, here's David.
16: And I think we're about to begin a study of one of the most encouraging psalms in the Bible. Psalm 37 has been a great blessing, and I have shared that psalm by writing it in the books and Bibles that I sign quite often. I love Psalm 37. There are some wonderful truths here to tell us about what it means to rest and trust and love God. You will be totally uniquely blessed by this psalm if you let it roll over your soul. And we're going to do that as we open our Bibles together. Hey, during this month, we are making available a very special resource that coordinates what we're talking about on the air, but also our 150 years as a nation. This book is called 100 Bible Verses That Made America, Defining Moments That Shaped Our Enduring Foundation of Faith. 100 verses that powerfully impacted our leaders during defining moments in American history. This is put together by Rob Morgan, one of my favorite writers and good friend. And you will be blessed by these chapters. They're easily read. They're filled with incredible stories, historical information. Most of all, they honor the Word of God and show how this nation was put together by the principles that are in this book we call the Bible. This is our way of saying thank you for your gift to Turning Point during the month of July, which means when you send a gift of any size, ask for your copy of the book, 100 Bible Verses That Made America, and it will be on its way to you before you know it. We're grateful to Rob Morgan for making this available to us, and we're grateful for you because your gifts make it possible for us to continue to do what we do every day. And now here is part one of Trusting God in Times of Trouble from the famed Psalm, Psalm 37.
17: In these days, when government agencies are failing us in significant ways, and wicked and evil schemes seem to succeed at an alarming rate, the question is posed to all of us in our hearts, who in the world can we trust? We are in a credibility meltdown in our nation. Now, I didn't bring you here today to give you a political speech, but I want you to understand that we are in a time that's kind of different than any time we've ever been in. This is the most critical credibility crisis we've had in our nation. But it's not the first time something like this has happened. In fact, David wrote Psalm 37 at a time when his situation was hopeless. The wicked were gathered all around him, and they were exerting great pressure on him and the people of God. In fact, did you know that in Psalm 37, the word wicked is found 13 times? This is a psalm about the wicked. It says in verse 7, the man who brings wicked schemes to pass. Verse 12 says, the wicked plot against the just. Can I get a witness? Isn't that what's going on today? Verse 14 says, the wicked have drawn the sword and have bent the bow to cast down the poor and the needy, to slay those who are of upright conduct. It sounds like a commentary on today's situation. The word wicked here means to be morally wrong, to be guilty, to be ungodly. How are we to act, those of us who are followers of Christ, when all around us we feel the wicked influences of our culture, when the intentions of men are to destroy the righteous? How can David, or anyone else for that matter, meet the conditions of this world and be victorious? Well, David helps us here. This is one of my favorite psalms. It's one of the scriptures I often write in books or Bibles when people ask me to sign my name, because this psalm is filled with encouragement. And there are five things here that come right out of the text of Psalm 37 that help us to get our bearings in the uncertainty of our world And no matter what kind of problems we may be facing, whether they seem monumental or they're incidental, what we're going to learn from David will help us. David tells us there's some things that we can do ourselves in the midst of this upheaval. First of all, notice verse 3. He tells us to trust in the Lord. Psalm 37:3 says, "Trust in the Lord and do good. Dwell in the land and feed on his faithfulness." The word trust is found here and also down in verse 5. Notice, commit your way to the Lord, trust also in him. It's also found in verse 40. And the Bible says, "And the Lord shall help them and deliver them. He shall deliver them from the wicked and save them because they trust in him." The word trust means to be confident. It conveys the idea of security, a sense of well-being, which results from having something or someone in whom we can place our confidence, the feeling of being safe and secure in a relationship. And the Bible tells us that when we're going through a confidence credibility crisis, you need to go back to the one in whom you can confidently trust. Trust in the Lord. Say that with me. Trust in the Lord. He is one who is worthy of our trust. He has never outpromised himself. He has never welched on anything he said he would do. He is always on time with his promises, and he's worthy of our trust. In fact, he gives us a little formula here that's really interesting. If we didn't have anything else in the psalm but these three thoughts, he says, trust in the Lord, do good, and feed on God's faithfulness. That's a pretty good formula right there. Notice, first of all, he said, trust in the Lord and do good. I like that. Because, you know, when everyone around you is doing evil, you can get caught up in the analysis of the evil deeds of others, and if you do, you will get buried beneath the avalanche of it all. What David is saying is this: when you see the complication of evil in your world, when wicked men seem to be succeeding, trust in the Lord and then do some good. Do something good. We all know about good works, that you don't get saved by good works, but you get saved for good works. And I've just found that when you get discouraged sometimes and you wonder what's going on, if you just get out of yourself and go find somebody to minister to, go find somebody to help, go find somebody to encourage. There's such a need for that in our culture today, is there not? When everyone out there is doing evil, we can do something about that. We don't have to sit around and curse the darkness. We can light a candle, amen? We can do good. And that's what David is saying. He says, trust the Lord. Do good, and then I love this, feed on God's faithfulness. What he's saying is, meditate on it. When you feed on something, you eat it. You take it into your system. You make it a part of who you are. Wouldn't it be good if instead of complaining about all the bad stuff that was going on, we trusted the Lord, we found something we could do that was good, that gets us on the right side of the equation, and then we spend some time just meditating on how faithful God has been to us. Amen? So that's the first thing. He says, trust, do good, and feed on the faithfulness of God. So the first major thought here is to trust in the Lord. And David knew what he was talking about when he said this. Do you know when David wrote this, he had been through some terrible experiences in his life. When David was anointed to be the king of Israel, it was 15 long years after that before he actually became king. You say, so what was taking so long? Well, Saul was king, and Saul didn't want David to be king, and so Saul was trying to kill David, and he chased him all over the countryside for 15 long years trying to take him out. David was living in caves and hiding and trying to be God's person in the midst of an enemy who was determined to destroy him. So what did David do? Well, he had a few glitches in his walk with God during that period of time, but primarily what David did is he trusted in God. He did good, and he fed on the faithfulness of his Almighty God. David knew what he was talking about. He writes out of experience, and during all of that time, he trusted in God, and he had not missed a meal. And now his enemy was dead, and David, as he writes this psalm, is sitting on the throne of Israel. He trusted, he did good, he fed on the faithfulness of God, and Almighty God saw him through. Amen? So the first one is trust in the Lord. Say that again. Trust in the Lord. Here's the second one. Look at verse 4. Delight in the Lord. Delight yourself also in the Lord, and he will give you the desires of your heart. So let's say the second one, delight in the Lord. We got two of them now. Trust in the Lord, delight in the Lord. You say, Pastor, what does it mean to delight in the Lord? Well, the word delight is an interesting word because it reminds us that when we're facing conflicts and the oppression of the wicked, we must never allow our hearts to become hardened and calloused and filled with a desire for retaliation. A lot of God's people need this message today. He says, when you're in the midst of all of this, you should find your happiness in the Lord. We're not going to find our happiness in this world, not even in the United States. Our happiness is not in where we are, our happiness in whose we are. We're the Lord's. And our happiness belongs in him. And the Bible says, because that's true, make him your delight and your desire. And here's a wonderful promise that I have claimed over the years. When I was trying to determine something about the will of God, someone gave me this simplistic little statement, and I thought it was naive, frankly. He said, well, David, what do you want to do? And I said, what do you mean? He says, well, here's how you can know where God's leading you and what he wants you to do in this situation. Here's how you do it, right? He said, commit your way into the Lord and then do whatever you want to do. So hold it. Wait a minute. That doesn't sound right. No, no, no. He said, it's all right. Here it is. Because if you commit your way to the Lord and you delight in him, you will never want to do anything that he doesn't want you to do. Amen? So here's the first thing. Are you delighting in the Lord? And if you are, the Bible says if you delight in the Lord, he will give you the desires of your heart. When you delight in the Lord, he'll probably change your desires. And he will give you the things that you really want, that he really wants you to want. And when you get them, they'll be the things you always wanted. When you trust in the Lord and delight in him, he will give you the desires of your heart. Oh, I could give you some testimonies about that from my own life. You say, well, that's true, Pastor. How does one trust and delight in the Lord? How does one delight in the Lord? Well, I want to show you something that I think is a pretty neat little formula that will help you. And that is over in the 119th Psalm, just a few pages over. And I promise you, as you're heading there, I'm not going to read this Psalm. It's the longest chapter in the Bible, Psalm 119. Somebody told me this is the Psalm you want to have read when they're about to execute you and they ask you, is there any scripture you would like us to read? This is the psalm you want to have read. But as you know, the 119th psalm is all about the Word of God. The Word of God is mentioned in almost every verse. But interestingly enough, the word delight is found six times in Psalm 119. And I want to run through these scriptures, and you just, if you got your Bible open, you can just follow because I'm going to take them in order. Notice verse 16. I will delight myself in your statutes. Notice verse 35. Make me walk in the path of your commandments, for I delight in it. Verses 69 and 70. The proud have forged a lie against me, but I will keep your precepts with my whole heart. Their heart is as fat as grease, but I delight in your law. Verse 77, let your tender mercies come to me that I may live, for your law is my delight. Verse 92, unless your law had been my delight, I would have perished in my affliction. Verse 174, I long for your salvation, O Lord, and your law is my delight. Now let me ask this question, class. Did you get it? What is the psalmist delighting in Psalm 119? What is it? The Word of God. He may call it the statutes, the law. He uses a lot of synonyms for the Word of God in this psalm. But what David is saying is that he has found his delight in the Word of God. Now, here is the formula for what you do when you're trying to delight in the Lord. I know this will be a bit convicting to all of us, but let's just swallow this pill a little bit together and recognize it's the truth. Here it is. Your attitude toward the Word of God is usually a mirror of your attitude toward the Son of God. Your attitude toward the Bible is your attitude toward Christ. In other words, if you say, I delight in the Lord, and you never open this book, you're just fooling yourself. Because where do you learn about the Lord? You learn about him in this book, don't you? So when you delight in the Word, that's how you learn how to delight in the Lord. You know what will happen when you start to delight in the Word? You will see him on every page. Even in the Old Testament, he is prefigured and prophesied and pictured, and his typology is all over the book. When you delight in the Word, you will discover all of a sudden that you're delighting in the Lord. I don't know that you can do one without the other, because the Word of God, both the written Word and the living Word, are united eternally together. Do you delight in the Lord? When you're going through difficult times, get your focus off of your problems and your focus on your Savior and delight in him. Thou will keep him in perfect peace whose mind is stayed upon him. Isaiah 26:3. Trust in the Lord is the first one. Delight in the Lord is the second one. Here's the third one. Commit your way to the Lord. This is verse 5. Commit your way to the Lord. Trust also in him, and he shall bring it to pass. So we're going to say these three things together now, one right after the other. Are you ready? Here's our little formula. Trust in the Lord. Delight in the Lord. Commit your way to the Lord. Now, what's the difference between trusting in the Lord and committing your way to him? Well, the word commit means to take something that you currently have and totally and completely release it to somebody else. Literally, what the psalmist is saying is you should take your way, your life, and give it over to God. Commit your life to him. Roll your burdens on the Lord. Give your stuff to God. And don't hang on to it yourself. This is a common truth, both in the Psalms and in the New Testament. Psalm 10:14 says, "The helpless commits himself to you, Lord. You are the helper of the fatherless." Psalm 55:22 puts it this way, "Cast your burden on the Lord, and he will sustain you." 1 Peter 5:7 is one of the first verses I learned as a little kid going to Sunday school, and here it is, "Casting all your care upon him, for he cares for you." When we commit our way to the Lord, we take all of the issues that we're dealing with in our own life. We take the inequities that we see in the world where bad people get promoted and we get passed over. We take the financial things that happen to us when we trusted people we thought were good and we discover they're not. We take all of that, and while we try to do our best to manage it in the power of the Holy Spirit, there comes a point in time for all of us where we have to bundle all this stuff up and just say, "Lord, this is way too much for me. I'm just casting it all to you. I'm giving it to you." I was going through, well, my wife still calls it Black May. When I came here some years ago, many years ago now, we had 1 month. It was probably the worst month of our life. Just some turmoil that happened. Is just kind of one of those things. And I was overwhelmed. I was 40 years old. I'm telling you, this was a long time ago. And I didn't know what to do. I remember going into my office one day and walking into my office and seeing my chair sitting behind my desk. And I just kind of pictured, I said, "Lord, I'm not going to sit in that chair today. That's your chair. I don't know what to do with all this stuff. I'm just going to lay it out before you. I'm putting it on your desk, Lord. It's yours." I never felt such a sense of relief in my life to know these problems are not mine. I've given them to God. And when you commit your way to the Lord, he will help you. He will take you through. I mean, here's the problem that we all have, and you see if you're not like me. I give it to God, and then about 2 hours later, I take it back. And I'm walking around thinking, "You know what, Lord, I thought I got rid of this." I found that you got to keep doing that over and on. "Lord, I thought I gave this to you, but I took some of it back. And here it is again." And you just do it until, after a while, you begin to realize that you've committed your way to the Lord. When we commit our way to the Lord, we let him tell us the direction we're going to go. We let him tell us what we're supposed to do. And we let him help us know what we're to do with the troubles that are in our life. Release all these things to him. Let him take them all. So trust in the Lord. Delight in the Lord. Commit your way to the Lord. Here's the fourth one. Rest in the Lord. And this is not about what some of you do in church. This rest in the Lord is verse 7. Notice what it says. Rest in the Lord and wait patiently for him. Do not fret because of him who prospers in his way, because of the man who brings wicked schemes to pass. To rest in the Lord is to be silent before Jehovah God, without clamoring or presumptuous indifference. I love this. Hush before God. Hush before him. Sometimes you just have to get before the Lord, keep your mouth shut, and rest in the knowledge that he's in control. To wait for the resolution of the problem, knowing that God is in charge of the situation, and not only is he in charge of the situation and the solution, he's in charge of the timing too. And notice in this verse, we have two ways we can deal with problems. We can either hush before the Lord or we can fret. Do not fret. How many fretters do we have here today? Any fretters? Oh, yes. It's a common practice. It's kind of the indoor sport for evangelicals. Fretting. Well, let me say just a word about that. The word fret is only found where we're told do not fret. It's in Psalm 37 three times, and it's over in Proverbs once. I want to show you where it is in Psalm 37 because you're open to that passage right now. Verse 1 says, do not fret because of evildoers. Verse 7 says, do not fret because of him who prospers in his way. And verse 8 says, do not fret. It only causes harm. And then Proverbs 24:19 says, do not fret because of evildoers, nor be envious of the wicked. What David is dealing with is the same thing we deal with in our day today. He looked around at the world in which he lived, and he was under tremendous pressure and pain, and it seemed like all the bad guys were just, nothing was wrong. It looked like all the sinners were prospering and all the saints were suffering. And David didn't understand that, and he was tempted to fret, and so he uses this passage to say, well, wait a minute, don't do that. The English word for fret comes from an old English word, phreton, which means to devour, to eat, to gnaw into something. The Hebrew word David actually used as he wrote this in the original language is the word kara, which is at its root the idea of growing warm and blazing up. Now listen carefully to what this means. Put these two pictures together. Think of fretting as a rat inside your soul gnawing away at you. Think of Satan as an arsonist setting little blazes of distrust inside your heart. David is saying something like this. He said, I have been young and I am now old. I have seen many things. I have suffered many burdens. I've learned many lessons. But based on a lifetime of experience, my advice is kill off the rats and put out the fire. Do not fret. It only causes harm. When you think about gnawing and burning, what does it make you think of? Have you ever had an ulcer? Lots of people today, ulcers are just eating them up. I remember hearing someone once said to a patient, a doctor said to him, he said, if you don't cut out your resentment, I'm going to have to cut out part of your intestine. Because fretting is not only not a good thing spiritually, it's a very bad thing physically. And David said, fret not. Do not fret. Because if you put your trust in the Lord, you won't have to fret. Because God, you see, isn't finished with the wicked yet.
16: 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It helps us to understand what God is about, what he's doing, how it fits into what's happening to us. 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But on Monday, we'll finish this up from Psalm 37. 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
10: When Abraham Lincoln was elected president in 1860, America stood on the edge of collapse. Over the next 4 years, the Civil War claimed more than 700,000 lives and tested whether our republic could endure. As the war drew to a close, Lincoln looked beyond victory. He looked toward healing. In his second inaugural address, he challenged the nation, "Let us strive on to bind up the nation's wounds, to achieve and cherish a just and lasting peace." Lincoln understood that preserving the greatest experiment in self-government required more than winning a war. It required the character to restore what had been broken. More than 160 years later, America still faces division. The question is not whether we'll disagree. The question is whether we still have the wisdom and the character to heal together.
16: 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Hi there, I'm Dave Straub on this early morning. Welcome in. And hey, listen, you'll want to keep it right here because in just 30 minutes, it's Unlimited Grace with Brian Chappell at 5 o'clock. And we'd love for you to join us for that right here on Faith Talk Tampa.
12: SRN News, I'm Jason Walker. Three former crew members of a Thai cargo ship struck in the Strait of Hormuz in March have now filed a lawsuit against the vessel's operator. They allege labor rights violations and unfair dismissal. The plaintiffs claim the company unnecessarily endangered their lives by sailing through the risky area. Authorities say a wildfire has killed at least 12 people, many others missing in southern Spain. As soaring temperatures grip much of the country, no official word on the cause of the blaze. Typhoon Bavi headed toward China's east coast. It is the latest in a series of deadly storms that have claimed more than 50 lives this week in other parts of the country. And lawyers for the man accused of killing Charlie Kirk will call a final witness on Friday. SRN News.
2: This is Shauna on Johnny Erickson Tata Sharing Hope. Now, Johnny, I know you have a friend, Linda, and you've known her since the early 1980s. I mean, you two go back a ways. And for as long as you've known her, Linda has suffered from the effects of serious toxic poisoning.
3: That's right. You know, it happened when Linda worked in a research lab, and long term, she was exposed to a number of bacterial and biological hazards. And as a result, she developed chronic inflammatory disease and autoimmune issues that have affected virtually all her internal organs. Linda's environmental illness has made her severely allergic to all sorts of chemicals, deodorants, scented candles, laundry detergent, perfume, you name it. And so she lives a very isolated life, way out in the country with her sister and friend. And I do not recall a time when Linda has not been sick. This woman is constantly under medical treatment for one thing or another. But make no mistake, this sister in Christ is not one to complain. Linda knows that the God of the Bible is in control. Every once in a while, though, Linda, like anyone, forgets what her focus should be. In fact, here is what she emailed me today. She wrote, "Johnny, last week was so discouraging. I reacted badly to the infusion of antibodies. I was shaking cold with a severe headache, trouble breathing, erratic blood pressure, rapid heartbeat, great weakness. After multiple injections of Benadryl, I was out cold for several hours, but actually I was out of it all week long and developed a mouthful of painful ulcers that made eating and talking difficult. Obviously, this is not the gamma globulin product for me. Do I keep seeking another treatment or do I stop trying? But after reading and rereading Philippians chapter 3 this week, often in the middle of another sleepless night, I realized the prize I should have been seeking is to be like Christ in all this, not to be free of ailments. I should strive for his nature, not my ease and comfort. And I had to confess to the Lord that I had been seeking the wrong prize, and I was wrong to reckon this week as another waste." Well, that is some email, right? And I want you to know that Linda is an exemplary believer in Jesus. Like I said, she never complains, and she normally would never say that her week was a waste. But what she confessed here, I think it proves her maturity in Christ, because it's natural to try everything you can to relieve pain and discomfort. But obviously, Linda was seeking it so hard. She wanted so much relief that when it did not come, she collapsed into discouragement. And for her, that was proof enough that she had been seeking the wrong prize. And of course, her example made me look back over the week to examine my own heart. How many times did I strive for something more earnestly than I did for Christ? What prize was more important than the prize of knowing my Savior better? Now, I don't know if Linda's story spoke to you like it did to me, but the whole point can be summed up in Philippians chapter 3, where Paul says, "Brothers, I do not consider myself as becoming perfect or complete in Christ, but one thing I do, forgetting what lies behind and reaching forward to what lies ahead, I press on toward the goal for the prize of that upward call of God in Christ Jesus." Woo.
2: Well, hearing this, Johnny, you know, it makes me want to consciously reach forward to what lies ahead. I want to press on toward the goal for which God has called me heavenward. I want to focus on the prize, not on the earthly one, but on the eternal one, the prize of knowing Christ Jesus, my Lord, better. And I just bet next week, listening friend, you'd like to do the same.
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4: This is Ed Morrissey of HotAir.com for Town Hall. What happens when the left plucks a working-class man from obscurity and pushes him for high office? In an era of democratic desperation, mainstream media creates narratives to protect him, even at the expense of their own stated values. Graham Platner's rise and fall stains all the institutions of the left. Democrats in the media tried to bury or downplay Platner's checkered past, including his Nazi SS tattoo, his record of disturbing public comments, and his moral depravity. Don't be fooled by the sudden shift in media coverage. Everything that outlets like Axios and the New York Times reports as news today had been reported weeks and months ago by independent media. The Times cooked its own report in early June to protect Platner. Every elite media outlet perpetuated the working class lie about a man who lives off his wealthy parents. The insistence by Democrats and the media to make excuses for Platner exposes the corruption of both. The Nazi tattoo told us all we needed to know. I'm Ed Morrissey.
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7: Graham Platner is out as Maine Senate Democrat nominee. Given his background, he should never have been nominated in the first place, such is the left's lust for power. As the truth came out about even more outrageous behavior by Platner, politicians rushed to withdraw their endorsements, and the state party cut off money to his campaign. Looking at the poll numbers, he was dead in the water. A recent New York Times poll that came out before the rape allegations showed incumbent Susan Collins leading Platner by 21 points with working-class voters. Hispanics and other demographics also began sliding fast. Platner has said if he quit the race, he wanted to influence who would replace him. The head of the Maine Democrat Party said, no way. What about the voters? They should get another chance to pick someone, though that person would likely hold the same extreme left views as Platner, but maybe without Platner's heavy baggage. Susan Collins has quietly beat everyone the left has thrown at her for 30 years. She's likely to do so again. As someone said, Democrats may have given Republicans the midterm election on a silver Platner. I'm Cal Thomas.
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9: Bill Bunkley with something to think about. Birth tourism is real. Businesses are getting rich over it. Ever since President Biden opened the borders, who knows how many illegal aliens have given birth across the United States. The recent very bad decision by the U.S. Supreme Court to allow the practice will only flood the gates of America with non-citizenship motivated births. Asians, including those from China, have been major players in women traveling here to give birth. Further evidence is that South Texas Hospital, Mission Regional Center, which just got caught with Mexican billboards offering illegals discount delivery prices for moms crossing the border to give birth. The Supreme Court made a major mistake. Steps must be taken to file a petition for rehearing, seeking reconsideration. It is a matter of national security. I'm Bill Bunkley.
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13: The Word of Prophecy Broadcast. In this hour of the world's greatest crisis, hear a unique revelation and message by Brother Ray Pringle, a man anointed to be a prophet of God. The voice of one crying in the wilderness, prepare ye the way of the Lord, make his path straight, as saith the prophet. And many of the children of Israel shall he turn to the Lord their God, and he shall go before him in the spirit and power of Elias, to turn the hearts of the fathers to the children, and the disobedient to the wisdom of the just, to make ready a people.

0: Welcome to radio's most challenging hour, the Word of Prophecy broadcast, and I'm Brother Ray Pringle. And ladies and gentlemen, I welcome you today to hear a true message on Bible prophecy directed to our Old Sick Society and the Laodicean Church of Jesus Christ. And I call your attention to this profound truth, that this is directly from the greatest source book ever made available to man, your Holy Bible. And I pray the Lord will truly give you ears to hear. I continue today on the message entitled, The Gathering Storm, be the last in this series of The Gathering Storm of 10 messages. And I begin today in a great scripture from one of the great prophets in the Old Testament, and that is Daniel, from Daniel the 12th chapter, verse 1. And at that time shall Michael stand up, the great prince which standeth for the children of thy people, and there shall be a time of trouble such as never was since there was a nation, even to that same time. And at that time thy people shall be delivered, every one that shall be found written in the book. And many of them that sleep in the dust of the earth shall awake, some to everlasting life, some to shame and everlasting contempt. Sound like a storm gathering? Jesus spoke of that storm in these words in Matthew the 24th chapter. And of course he said it also in Luke the 21st chapter. But in Luke 24 verses 21 and 22 concerning the indicators or signs of his return, he said, and then shall be great tribulation, such as was not since the beginning of the world to that time, no, nor ever shall be. And except those days should be shortened, there should no flesh be saved. But for the elect's sake, those days shall be shortened. And God will shorten these days of this gathering storm so that there will be some flesh saved, including especially God's own chosen elect. Well, the Lord, in the same message, the Olivet message, in the 21st chapter of the book of Luke, it continues, of course, and that is the same message, and it's written in a little bit different terminology. And Jesus Christ himself said, concerning the indicators or signs of his return, verse 9, he said, you'll hear wars and commotions. Commotions, that's riots, disorders, terrorism. Don't be terrified. These things must come to pass, but the end is not yet. For he says, nation arise against nation, kingdom against kingdom. And there will be great earthquakes in many places, and famines and pestilences, along with fearful sights and great signs from heaven. And he continues, verse 25, there shall be signs also in the sun, the moon, and the stars, and upon the earth distress of nations with perplexity, the sea and the waves roaring, men's hearts failing them for fear, for looking after these things that are coming on the earth. And ladies and gentlemen, the sea and the waves roaring indicates a massive revolution among the inhabitants of this world in violence, in moral corruption, in terror, acts of terrorism, and rioting and disorder of every kind against established governments and their leaders. No wonder they'll be their hearts failing them for fear when this army of the Antichrist surrogates rises up and just overthrows the governments of the nations of the world. Well, that's a storm of violence and moral corruption, as it were, in the days of Noah. And Jesus said in Luke 17:26, as it were in the days of Noah, so shall it be also in the days when the Son of Man returns. In Genesis, the 6th chapter, verse 11, in the days of Noah, the Bible says, the earth also was corrupt before God, and the earth was filled with violence. Well, these greatest prognosticators and the forecasters of the news events of our generation, our very own day, do you think they were right? Do you think they were correct? Well, of course they were. They're absolutely correct. And our newscast bears witness to the correction of these great men of God that prophesied of what would befall us here in this end time. A great storm of violence and moral corruption would descend upon us, and we'd be like the days of Noah. The days of Noah morally is characterized in one great verse of scripture in the 6th chapter of Genesis, verse 5. And God saw that the earth was corrupt before him, and that the hearts of men were only on evil continually. Their hearts of men back in the days of Noah were only on doing something evil. In other words, there was a massive rebellion against God and his word in those days. And it was an age of great commotions and violence and terrorism. It filled the earth in those days so badly that God said in the 7th chapter of Genesis 6, it repented God that he'd even ever made man upon the earth. Well, ladies and gentlemen, America's ripe for those great judgments to fall upon us because we have been defiant against God's word. And all over this world, all over this planet earth, there are the ruins and debris, some buried, some visible to the eyesight. That is the ruins of great empires and civilization. That is evidence that men have always failed to build a lasting world of peace without honoring, obeying, and serving God. And we're a generation that has, well, we have just apostatized to the point that our national leaders and the preachers and the parents and all have staged a gigantic rebellion against the word of God and become defiant. Arnold Toynbee, the eminent English historian, said of 21 notable civilizations in our recorded history, 19 perished from moral decay within and not from conquest without. Well, that's what God prophesied would happen to a nation such as us and Israel and other great empires. He said in Hosea the 13th chapter, this great prophet said, O Israel, thou hast destroyed thyself, but in me is thy help. See, God offered to help them if they'd turn to him, repent, humble their hearts, pray and seek his face, turn from their wicked ways. He said, I'll be your king. Where's any other that may save thee in all thy cities? Where's anybody else that can save us from the great gathering storm that's rising against us, because God himself is the one that's sending it here to punish this nation, and even the church of Jesus Christ for 3.5 years is the length of this gathering storm. For our depravity, our idolatry, our greed, our reveling, our rebellion in every form against the word of God. Well, if we had politicians and preachers like we used to have, things would be oh so different now. This nation was established by men that feared God and honored the Bible. And we are here today with a group of people, men, politicians, that has this government in hand that don't honor God, the Bible, the church, or nothing else that God himself has respect for. George Washington, our first president, said it's impossible to rightly govern the world without God and the Bible. Abraham Lincoln, a president, I believe was the 16th president, he said, I believe the Bible is the best gift God has ever given to a man. We had great presidents, ladies and gentlemen. Another great president was Theodore Roosevelt. He made this statement. He said to educate a man in manners and knowledge and not to educate him in morals is to produce a menace to society. No wonder our land today is overrun with young savages. God have mercy sakes in this world, and there's no respect for God, the Bible, for life. How about it? We're a land that's polluted with the blood of innocence. This abortion traffic today, that is absolutely an abomination in the sight of God. And here we are, ladies and gentlemen, going down that broad road to ruin that God is going to bring us into judgment because of our paganism, our heathenistic lifestyles, and it's bearing down upon us. Has God ever judged this nation? I lived during the judgments of God in the latter part of the roaring 20s, in the year of the stock market crash in 1929, and right on up until World War II, our nation was crushed. Our nation was brought low by a Great Depression, ladies and gentlemen. It began in 1929, and it lasted well up till the war began here in this nation of ours. I was born in 1921, and I was just 8 years old when the stock market crashed, October 29, 1929, and judgment began to fall on this nation because of our depravity and greed and reveling and so forth. How did it fall? It fell by virtue of poverty. The banks were broke. People were bankrupt, and they were destitute. All of a sudden, it came suddenly upon us. The Great Depression suddenly fell upon us. And here came the epidemics, childhood diseases, and many infants died. Mortality rate among infants was high, and even among the elders, too. There was epidemics of disease everywhere. There was dust bowls out in the great prairie, the grain-growing belts, the prairies in the middle of this nation, that we couldn't even grow food. There was hunger. There was unemployment. There was hopelessness. But you know, in the midst of this, God's people, some of them were awakened. They were absolutely shocked by this terrible depression that came suddenly upon them, and they began to fast and pray and turn to God, and God began to raise up men of God that would preach repent or perish, and they turned America back, or at least briefly, back to the old mourner's bench and their sawdust trail and their tent revivals and preaching on street corners. And there was a repentance among the people of God in this nation, and God healed our land one more time. Well, ladies and gentlemen, it's coming back again upon us, and we're living in a, oh Lord, we think there's a chemical solution for all our problems, but we're living in a nation, even with this great epidemic of AIDS, and God said we're going to be smitten with epidemics here in the end time. Millions have already died with the AIDS. Other millions are infected with AIDS. And our scientists who are searching in laboratories around this nation trying to find a cure for the AIDS, they declare, oh Lord, they declare very glumly that there will be no cure in this century, and other millions are appointed for death. Help us, dear Lord, not to live in sin, because Jesus came to save us from our sins, and he said if we'd turn from our sins, you'd hear from heaven, you'd forgive our sins, and you'd heal our land. And I pray that you will pour out your spirit upon us, a spirit of conviction, Lord, to turn our hearts to old-fashioned repentance that will declare to you, I've been wrong, I've failed, I've sinned, and we'll find mercy in your sight before it's too late. Shall we pray? Our Father and our God, we ask you in the name of Jesus to grip every heart and soul, to turn them to your power and persuasion of the message of the Word of God where Jesus said, repent or perish. And I pray, Lord, there will be a turning away from the sins of the flesh and the devil, from their rebellion against the Word of God, from their depravity and heathen lifestyle, and turn to the mercy of God in Jesus' name. Amen and amen. This is Brother Ray Pringle. Our mailing address is Word of Prophecy Fellowship, Post Office Box 10200, Jacksonville, Florida, 32207. 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
3: With SRN News, I'm Jason Walker. Three former crew members of a Thai cargo ship struck in the Strait of Hormuz in March have now filed a lawsuit against the vessel's operator. They allege labor rights violations and unfair dismissal. The plaintiffs claim the company unnecessarily endangered their lives by sailing through the risky area. Authorities say a wildfire has killed at least 12 people, many others missing, in southern Spain. As soaring temperatures grip much of the country, no official word on the cause of the blaze. Typhoon Bavi headed toward China's east coast. It is the latest in a series of deadly storms that have claimed more than 50 lives this week in other parts of the country. And lawyers for the man accused of killing Charlie Kirk will call a final witness on Friday. SRN News.
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8: Oh, the Lord says, I want you to put off the night clothes, and I want you to put on the armor of light. And what does that look like? Putting on Jesus Christ. And that's a work in progress. The Lord says, I will change your heart. I will change your life. But I also want to change your exterior garments, the exterior part of you. And how do you do that? You put on Jesus.
9: Pastor Red Metter on swapping filthy rags for robes of righteousness.
8: But as you put on Christ, the Lord will give you the strength. And we're not perfect. We haven't figured it all out, but we're a work in progress.
10: martyr, Stephen displayed the same spirit of forgiveness that Jesus demonstrated on the cross. Not only did he ask God to forgive those condemning him, but he proclaimed it boldly. Pastor Brett Metter highlights the powerful example Stephen set in today's Word, offering valuable lessons for every believer seeking to live Christ-like, both inwardly and outwardly.
8: We have in our story here today, things get very real. And our character in the story, as they get real, he's about to die, and he knows this. It's Stephen, this guy who is a fairly new Christian. Why do I know he's a new Christian? Because Christianity is new. Like, the whole idea of being a Christian is fairly new, only months old. And now we have a guy who loves Jesus, and he's speaking the truth in front of the Supreme Court of Israel, the Sanhedrin. And he's there defending his faith and belief in Christ. And they're getting angrier and angrier. And by the end of his sermon, they're gnashing their teeth at him. And they're going to want to kill him. And eventually, that's the way this story... Well, let's read it. It's Acts chapter 7. I just want to focus on the last two verses. Because what happens when it gets very real? Acts 7, 59. It says, "And they stoned Stephen, calling upon God, saying, 'Lord Jesus, receive my spirit.' And he kneeled down and cried with a loud voice, 'Lord, lay not this sin to their charge.' And when he had said this, he fell asleep." Interesting description of death. He's hit with these rocks, and what happens? He falls asleep. But what does he say? Do you notice some characteristics here of Stephen? It reminds me of someone else. Who does Stephen remind you of in this part of the story? Anybody? He sounds like Jesus. When Jesus died on the cross, he sort of, you know, let his spirit go to the Father, even as Stephen said, you know, "Receive my spirit." It's interesting because, you know, the psalmist prophetically wrote about this, you know, about the releasing of his spirit. We're going to see how Jesus is really modeled here by Stephen. How does this happen? How does a guy, when he's on his last dying breath and he's saying words like Jesus, how does this happen? He's become like Jesus. He's just like Jesus, and we'll see how that shakes out. You know, how did Stephen, as a young Christian, at his time where things get real, how did he become more like Jesus? Saying words like Jesus, forgiving, being big-hearted like Jesus. The Lord does that work in us. And the first thing that he does when it comes to change, you have to allow the Lord to change your heart, number one. Now, I use the word allow deliberately. Does it sound a little weird to allow the Lord to do anything? He's God, you're not. Why would we allow him? Well, as it turns out, God doesn't superimpose his will on you in a way that, from our perspective, the Lord, it's more of an invitation. Yes, I believe God is sovereign. But for some reason, the Bible also kind of tackles it from our perspective, not God's perspective, but our perspective. And it's the Lord, "Come unto me, all you are weary and heavy laden, and I will give you rest." There's an invitation for you. The question is, are you going to allow the Lord, as he lovingly invites you to come, are you going to allow him to give you that comfort and rest that he wants to give you? There's a bunch of things the Lord says, "I will do this if you allow me." And so he gives you a free will, and it's kind of up to you on that. So the idea of getting your heart changed, that's where it all begins. It starts with the heart. You know, Jeremiah talks about this in the New Covenant. He starts with the notion, your heart is deceitful above all things and desperately wicked. Who can know it? Can I just say that's an important verse for you to know? And I'll tell you why. Because our goofy world, we like to say all the time, "Follow your heart." Can I just say how stupid that is? Why? The Bible says your heart will deceive you. Your heart is deceptive, wicked above all things. That's the bad news. The good news is, guess what? God actually wants to change your heart, literally like a heart transplant. If you want to follow your heart, there's some things that have to happen before that happens. Let's talk about it. The new covenant that Jeremiah talks about there in Jeremiah 31, 33. "But this shall be a covenant that I will make with the house of Israel." And you say, well, this is for Jews. Yep. But this same covenant we get to be superimposed on when we are grafted into the vine of the Jewish people. The Lord will do this for us as well. And that is, "After those days, saith the Lord, I will put my law in their inward parts and write it in their hearts, and I will be their God, and they shall be my people." This is Jeremiah talking about what God wants to do. He wants to write his will in your heart. So instead of having a deceitful, lying heart, suddenly your heart is reminding you of things God cares about. And you'll be God's people when he writes that on your heart. In fact, the author of Hebrews, chapter 8, verse 10, he actually echoes the exact same thing in the book of Hebrews in the New Testament. He quotes from Jeremiah 31:33. Same exact thing. So if you want to change, it has to happen in the heart. Change starts with the Lord changing your heart. You are required, by the way, to change your mind. That's the free will part. And when you change your mind and say, Lord, my heart, I need help with that. I need a heart change. So how does that happen? The power to change comes by the Holy Spirit in your new heart that the Lord wants to give you. So the repentance part is where you change your mind. That's what it means to repent. Change your mind. And then you say, okay, I'm going to be responsible for what I'm responsible. Change my mind. But Lord, now I'm going to ask for you to change my heart because I can't do that. And the Lord says, guess what? I will give you a new heart. The Lord says, I'm the great heart surgeon. David knew this to be true, the psalmist. He talked about his heart all the time in the Psalms. Like, for example, remember when David said, search me, O God, and know my heart. Try me and know my thoughts. See if there be any wicked way in me that's in my heart, and lead me in the way everlasting. So the idea of a heart change is the key to changing, the number one key. So number one, allow the Lord to change your heart. Then next thing on the thing of change that we'll put on our list is number two, allow the Lord to change your life, to start to make a change. How do you become more like Jesus? You got to first see your heart changed, and then the externals will come after, changing your lifestyle, what you do, what you think is important. Allow the Lord to change the places you go. You might even see the Lord start to change the people you hang out with, because we're going to see the people you hang out with, that's who you become like. Maybe the Lord's saying, okay, it's time to change your life and make some different decisions about where you go and who you spend your time with. Speaking of stoning of Stephen to death, there was a guy standing there holding everybody's clothes that were stoning him to death, a young kid by the name of Saul of Tarsus. You know, and if you know who that is, he became a man who hated Christians, hated the church, and went around persecuting the church, killed them, and also put them in prison. This is Saul of Tarsus. But if you know the story, God knocked Saul off his horse on his way to Damascus and said, Saul, why do you persecute me? And Saul said, who art thou, Lord? And the Lord said, I am Jesus, the one you're persecuting. And suddenly Saul sees that he's on the wrong side of the game. And he realizes that Jesus is true and alive and the risen Savior. And so he becomes a Christian and he starts preaching the grace, saved by grace through Jesus Christ and the cross alone. Paul's the one who penned the Ephesians 2:8 that I just quoted. You're saved by grace through faith. But guess what? Paul then spends a ton of time saying, once you're saved by grace through faith, you got a lot of change that needs to take place. Listen to what Paul the Apostle says. And I want you to notice some nuancey things here. Ephesians 4 and 5 says, when you heard about Christ and were taught in him in accordance with the truth that is in Jesus, you were taught with regard to your former way of life to put off your old self, which is being corrupted by its deceitful desires, to be made new in the attitude of your minds. And verse 24, to put on, like you're put off the old, put on the new self created to be like God in true righteousness and holiness. Therefore, each of you must put off falsehood and speak truthfully to your neighbor, for we are all members of one body. Now, before I keep reading, notice the idea of putting off. It's like taking off a garment and then to put on a new garment. We're going to get into that. We'll talk about that in a second. So he says, for we're all members of one body. In your anger, do not sin. Do not let the sun go down while you're still angry. And do not give the devil a foothold. Anyone who has been stealing must steal no longer, but must work, doing something useful with their own hands, that they may have something to share with those in need. Do not let any unwholesome talk come out of your mouths, but only what is helpful for building others up according to their needs, that it may benefit those who listen. And do not grieve the Holy Spirit of God, with whom you are sealed for the day of redemption. Get rid of all bitterness, rage, anger, brawling, slander, along with every form of malice. Be kind and compassionate one to another, forgiving each other, just as in Christ God forgave you. And be ye therefore followers of God as dear children, and walk in love, as Christ also hath loved us, and hath given himself for us an offering and a sacrifice to God for a sweet-smelling savor. This is what the Bible says. The Bible says, yeah, you're saved by grace through faith. Hallelujah, we get to go to heaven. But once you're saved, wow, we're supposed to be a work in progress. We're supposed to see change. And what are we supposed to change into? Like Stephen, to become more like Jesus. We're supposed to be conformed into his image. Where do we read that? Well, Paul, when he talks, and this is for you Calvinists, for whom he did foreknow, he also did predestinate. But what did he predestinate us for? A lot of times for salvation, whether you're saved or not, which that's true. But here it says, whom he did foreknow, he did also predestinate to be conformed to the image of his son. That's what you were predestinated to do, to be formed into the image. Fancy words for saying, basically, to be more like Jesus, to look more like Jesus, to sound more like Jesus, that he might be the firstborn among many brethren. Moreover, whom he did predestinate, them he called. To those he called, to them he justified. To whom he justified, them also he glorified. Man, I love that we're called to be conformed to the image of his son. And we're a work in progress. By the way, this is right after he said you're saved by grace through faith, not of yourselves, not it's a gift from God. Right after that, he says, for we are his workmanship, created in Christ Jesus unto good works, which God hath before ordained that we should walk in them. In other words, you're not saved to stay the same way you are in your sinful, deceptive heart and your lifestyle and your sinfulness. Don't just say, I'm just the way I am and God loves me the way I am, to stay the way I am. No, God loves me to save me from who I am and then wants to work in me, change to become more like Christ. You're his workmanship. The word workmanship, poema, is the Greek word, which is like writing an artful poem. That's what God's doing in your life. He's doing a work of art in you, and it's going to be chiseling away some of the rough edges to shape what he wants in your life. And the question is, are you more like Jesus today than when you first believed? The movie Freaky Friday, remember the mom and the daughter swapped places? The soul of the daughter was in the body of the mother. And the reason we think that movie's so funny is because, you know, the mom went to school in the daughter's body. That's hilarious. Why? Because it was so different. She acted so different. And same with the mother. And you know, funny little movie or whatever. But let's just pretend for a second. What if Jesus swapped with you just for a minute or for a day? If you high schoolers that are here, if Jesus was took over your body and went to school, what would your friends think? Would you be nicer to their friends? At lunchtime, instead of you going with all your popular friends and just making sure you're hanging out and being seen with those that are, like, you know, good to be seen with, what if, would Jesus go sit with lowliest of people? You know, the kid that everybody thinks is a weirdo and nobody likes? Would Jesus go sit at that table and just be nice to that person? Would Jesus be extremely respectful and kind to the teachers? How different would it be? Would people say, wow, what have you done with our friend? You look like him, but he's not that person. It kind of freaks me out when I think, man, oh Lord, I have so far to go. When I read like that Ephesians 4 and 5, I realize, oh Lord, even that, you know, communication that's not good that comes out of my mouth. Your friends would hear, if Jesus filled your body, they would only hear gracious words. Because it says people, wherever Jesus went, they marveled at his gracious words that he spoke. Are you a gracious word person? What an interesting thing to think about. Well, anyway, we're his workmanship. So allow Jesus to change your heart, but you also want to allow Jesus to change your life, your lifestyle, kind of a total makeover. But it's not just your life and your heart. But the third thing is to allow the Lord to change your clothes. Really, Brad? Are you serious? Dead serious. One of the major themes of the Bible is the Lord says a lot about your spiritual clothing, not literal clothing, but spiritual clothing. And the Lord says, guess what? I want to swap your old clothes. Question for you Bible students. As far as you and I, if we put on our best robes and our best clothes to God, what do those look like? Anybody? Filthy rags. That's what the Bible says. The best thing we can put on our clothing, the Lord says, those are filthy rags. That's the bad news. Where do we read about this? Well, it's Isaiah. The prophet Isaiah talked about this. And the bad news is this, verse 6 of 64. He says, but we are all as an unclean thing, and all of our righteousnesses are as filthy rags. And we all do fade as a leaf. Our iniquities are like the wind have taken us away. It's interesting. Our righteousnesses, all of them, the best of them, they're just filthy rags to God. That's what the Bible says. That's you, pretty much. All of our righteousness. That's the bad news. We're wearing filthy rags. We were born in a sinful way. But the good news is in Isaiah 61, verse 10, it says, I will greatly rejoice in the Lord. My soul shall be joyful in my God, for he hath clothed me with garments of salvation. He hath covered me with the robe of righteousness, as a bridegroom decks himself with ornaments, as a bride adorneth herself with jewels. It's all about the garments, and you are covered, you know, spiritually, not literally, but figuratively. You're spiritually covered in filthy rags. The Lord says, let me take those rags away and let me put on you a robe. Well, I'm not into robes. It's a spiritual thing we're talking about. And if you're not into robes, another thing that we're supposed to put on, the Bible talks about, is armor. For example, Ephesians 6:14, stand therefore having your loins girt about with truth and having your on the breastplate of righteousness. And it goes on, talks about the helmet of salvation and the shoes with the preparation of peace. Like, we're supposed to care about what we're wearing spiritually. How does that work out practically? Look at Romans 13:11. It says, and that knowing the time, that now is high time to awake out of sleep. For now our salvation is nearer than when we believed. The night is far spent. The day is at hand. Let us therefore cast off the works of darkness and let us put on the armor of light. Now, before I keep reading in Romans 13, you see what this says? We're supposed to put off the pajamas and put on the day clothes, the armor of light. And I think that putting on thing is something that I was showing you in those earlier verses we were reading, the putting on the clothes. This is what he's talking about here as well. You know, I've noticed there's a trend of wearing pajamas now everywhere you go. Have you seen that? Like, I've seen people walking in their pajamas down the street and stuff. But spiritually, the Bible is saying, get rid of the pajamas. It's time to wake up and put on your day clothes and put on your armor of light. And then he goes on and explains what that actually looks like. He goes on and says, let us walk honestly as in the day. Not rioting, not in drunkenness, not in chambering and wantonness, not in strife and envy, but put ye on, there it is again, put ye on the Lord Jesus Christ and make not provision for the flesh to fulfill the lust thereof. What is making provision for the fulfill the lust of? I'm just a person of anxiety. That's the way I am. No, the Lord says, I want you to put off the night clothes and I want you to put on the armor of light. And what does that look like? Putting on Jesus Christ. And that's a work in progress. The Lord says, I will change your heart. I will change your life. But I also want to change your exterior garments, the exterior part of you. And how do you do that? You put on Jesus. Well, Brett, that sounds kind of fake. You Christians are a bunch of fakes. I know. You're going through hard times, but you plaster on a fake smile and you're nice and you're fake Christianity. Some people really have a problem with that. But I do have to put on Jesus Christ and try to speak gracious words. That doesn't come naturally. But can I just say, when you put on Christ, one of the things that does happen as you get into it for years, it starts to become more natural and it actually becomes who you are. You don't have to try as hard. If you start, like some of you, it's going to be really hard to put on a gracious word and a kind-hearted demeanor and a compassionate attitude. That's going to be really hard for some of you. But as you put on Christ, you'll get better and better at it. The Lord will give you the strength. That's the power of the Spirit we were talking about. Is that fake Christianity? No, it's a bunch of wacko, weird sinners like us trying to change who we are. And we're not perfect. We haven't figured it all out, but we're a work in progress. That's what the Bible says. The more you put on Christ, the more his characteristics become your own. Could that be what Paul is talking about? Again, more scripture for you. Colossians 3, it says in verse 8, but now ye also put off all these things. Again, put off, like clothing. Put off these things, anger, wrath, malice, blasphemy, filthy communication out of your mouth. Lie not to one another, seeing that you have put off the old man with his deeds. That old man is the old sin nature. And have put on the new. So you put off the old man, put on the new man, which is renewed in knowledge after the image of him that created him. That's Jesus. Where there is neither Greek nor Jew, circumcision nor uncircumcision, barbarian, Scythian, bond nor free, but Christ is all and in all. And it goes on. Put on, therefore, as the elect of God, holy and beloved, bowels of mercies. Why are we talking about intestines? What is a bowel of mercy? In Bible days, they would use that term. It was from the deepest part of your soul. We kind of call it a gut feeling. I have a gut feeling about that. The Bible uses that same sort of thing in talking about the bowels of mercy, that you're merciful from the very depth of your heart is the idea. And how did that happen? You had a heart change in the first point of our lesson. So with that heart change, you have bowels of mercy, kindness, humbleness of mind, meekness, long-suffering, forbearing one another, and forgiving one another. I love what it says. If any man have a quarrel against any, even as Christ forgave you, so also do ye. And above all these things, put on charity, which is the bond of perfection. Charity, of course, being love. And let the peace of God rule your hearts, to the which also you are called in one body. And be ye thankful. Let the word of Christ dwell in you richly in all wisdom, teaching and admonishing one another in psalms and hymns and spiritual songs, singing with grace in your hearts, Lord. See, all the scripture that I'm reading today, it's not just to show you how much I can read. It's all about the Lord saying, I want to change you. I don't want to save you to keep you the way you are. But Stephen's story reminds me of a guy who, it didn't take long, but he's forgiving like Jesus. He's talking like Jesus. He's acting like Jesus. And that's the goal of all Christians. And especially when the rubber meets the road, when things get tough, when things get real, are you defaulting more to acting like Jesus, or do you default back to your old sin nature? It's when things get real, you realize, am I learning what Jesus is really all about? Something for us to think about. If you want to change, these are some things the Bible gives us that are very important. Change is possible. And the world says, no, you're just the way you are, and you're just going to stay the way you are, sinful and messed up and make excuses for yourself. But no, the Bible says, man, the Lord wants to change you. Allow, number one, the Lord to change your heart. Allow the Lord to change your lifestyle. Allow the Lord to change your clothes. And then allow time for the Lord to just be with him and spend time with him, that you become more like Jesus. If you do that, when trouble comes and when things get very real, you'll be more like Jesus. If you don't do this stuff, when things get real, you'll fall back to the default, more like you. The heart that's deceitful above all things, desperately wicked. God forbid. May the Lord give us ears to hear what the Spirit says to the church.
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8: As we see Stephen here, Lord, as he goes down big, representing, being very much like your son Jesus, Lord, it makes us wonder how we would do in his circumstance, facing death. When things get real, Lord, we want to be more like your son. We want to be strong and courageous and let our light shine before all men. And we know that comes through that process of change. Would you do that with us, Lord? I pray that we would let you have access to the changing of our hearts and our lives and even our spiritual clothing. Lord, may you change us. Not just let this sermon go in one ear and out the other, but instead of just being hearers, help us to be doers on this one. Help us to evaluate how much we've changed, how far we have yet to go, and that we'd be open to letting you have access to our hearts and our lives. Where the spirit is willing and the flesh is weak, would you be our strength, Lord, we pray. In Jesus' name, amen.
11: Amen. Pastor Brett Metter closing our time here on Today's Word. And that's all the time we have. Next time, Pastor Brett will continue another verse-by-verse study in the book of Acts. Today's Word with Pastor Brett Metter is an outreach of Athey Creek Church in West Lynn, Oregon.
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15: 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Dwayne Johnson returns as the demigod Maui. Meanwhile, Moana is a teen who senses a calling to the sea, in contrast to her fearful people. Together, they team up to find the lost heart of Tafiti and confront the ominous ocean entity, Taka. Some scenes might be a bit intense for little viewers. We also get suggestions of profanity, and Maui's chiseled physique feels more on display. But the story's biggest issue likely remains its Polynesian-inspired spirituality. 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I'm Adam Holtz with the Plugged In Movie Review by Focus on the Family.
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17: Community needs presence, proximity, and permanence. So this idea of going, like, it's not just going to happen, like going to dinner once a quarter.
19: Right.
17: Like, so who in your life are you overlapping? So we had to get a little more deliberate, you know, as full nesters. We're like, what can we do in our community? So he started a men's Bible study every week. 50 guys. It's
19: great.
17: Every Tuesday for 8 years. It's not like a short thing. Like, yeah, it's just a commitment, and people come and go, but it's like, it's always there. And when you open the word together, that opens the heart as well to one another. So then I followed as a submissive wife. I started one for women, and we just met this morning before I came down. And the beautiful thing about opening the word and letting the word kind of wrestle, in the context of a group, is that vulnerability just happens.
18: Hear more from Rebecca at familyminute.org.
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21: With SRN News, I'm John Scott. Today in Utah, lawyers for the man accused of killing Charlie Kirk plan to call a final witness as they try to raise doubts about the prosecution's case. A judge is deciding whether prosecutors have enough evidence to put Tyler Robinson on trial on a charge of aggravated murder. Kirk was killed as he spoke to a crowd at Utah Valley University on September 10th. Robinson, charged with aggravated murder, has still not entered a plea. Back-and-forth attacks from the U.S. and Iran have repeatedly threatened the ceasefire. The strikes came hours after President Trump said recent Iranian attacks on ships in the Strait of Hormuz signaled the end of a fragile ceasefire. Democrats in Maine beginning to sprint to nominate a new candidate for a Senate seat. The drive began after nominee Graham Platner withdrew from the race after sexual assault allegations.
0: W282 CI Tampa, W262 CP Bayonet Point.
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0: What's really happening when someone's baptized? Is it just a symbol, or is it something far deeper? And what's the difference between water baptism and the baptism of the Holy Spirit? Welcome to Through the Bible. I'm Steve Schwetz, and in this study, Dr. J. Vernon McGee is going to take us to Matthew chapter 3, where we'll explore the baptism of Jesus and uncover the answers to these important questions. And then in chapter 4, we're going to step into the wilderness and watch as Jesus faces and defeats Satan's temptation. Many of you remember how Dr. McGee often opened his studies by reading letters from listeners, stories of salvation, transformed lives, and sometimes a bit of humor. Well, as we carry on that tradition and continue reading your letters, we occasionally like to share some of those original readings with you as well. So let's enjoy one now. Here's Dr. McGee.
1: Listen to this letter here that comes to us from Decatur, Georgia. It says, when WAEC began broadcasting with Christian music about 5 years ago, I really liked some of the music, which did not sound religious. I did not like you, however. I was willing to learn something about the Bible, but I didn't like the way you would be in the Old Testament and then go dragging something in from the New Testament. I didn't understand then that Jesus is the Word of God made flesh and is all through the Old Testament writings. At the time, you sounded like a poor old drawling so-and-so who didn't know any better than to believe that the Bible was really true. I felt sorry for you. You reminded me of Herman Talmadge. I kept listening to you, though, and he goes on to say that it was through this ministry that he's come now to a saving knowledge of God. The Spirit of God, he said, led me to the truth. The Father led me to Jesus, the Anointed, the Son of God, first begotten from the dead. And we rejoice, by the way, in that.
0: Well, that certainly shows Dr. McGee's sense of humor, doesn't it? And God's too. And even more, it reminds us just how much God loves us. Let's pray. Heavenly Father, thank you for the privilege of hearing more about your Son, Jesus Christ. And we ask that you take what we hear and then use it to shape our hearts and strengthen our faith. And for those who don't yet know you, Lord, stir conviction in their spirits and reveal yourself through your word today and lead them to trust what they maybe are already beginning to see as true. In Jesus' name, amen. Now here's our study of Matthew 3 on Through the Bible with Dr. J. Vernon McGee.
1: Now, we come today to this third chapter of Matthew, and we put in at verse 10, we are looking at John the Baptist. As he began his ministry and he introduced the Lord Jesus, he introduced him as the King, and he's the one that makes the announcement that he is present. I put in at verse 10, and now also the axe is laid unto the root of the trees. Therefore every tree which bringeth not forth good fruit is hewn down and cast into the fire. Great deal is said in the New Testament about fruit bearing. Now, fruit bearing is the result of having the right kind of a tree. You see, only a fruit tree can produce fruit. And now he talks here about the fact the axe is put to the root of the tree. Why? Because it's not bearing fruit. Now, an apple tree will bear apple. Plum tree will bear plum. But when an apple tree bears thorns, it's not an apple tree. It's to be cut down. The root and the fruit go together, by the way, because it has to have the right kind of a root

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2: I sat on them. Oh, my friend, you ought to read it again. It says, like as fire. And it was like the sound of a rushing mighty wind. Wasn't. It was the coming of the Holy Spirit. But the thing is that there was something to appeal to the eye gate, the fire, to the ear gate, the sound of a rushing mighty wind. So that when the Holy Spirit came, that was not the fulfillment of the baptism of fire. That takes place at His second coming. And you and I are living today in the age of the Holy Spirit. And the Holy Spirit comes upon every believer, not just some. Every believer is baptized by the Holy Spirit. That means he's identified with the body of Christ. He's part of the body of Christ. And that's one of the great truths of the Word of God. Now let me continue to read. It says, whose fan is in his hand, he will thoroughly purge his floor and gather his wheat into the garner, but he will burn up the chaff with unquenchable fire. Then cometh Jesus from Galilee to Jordan unto John to be baptized of him. This is remarkable. And we're going to ask this question and try to answer it. Why was Jesus baptized? I hope we can see that here. Will you notice? But John forbade him, saying, I have need to be baptized of thee, and comest thou to me? And Jesus answering said unto him, suffer it to be so now, for thus it becometh us to fulfill all righteousness. Then he suffered him. Now, what is the answer to the question, why was Jesus baptized? And I'd like to ask you that question, why was he baptized? Now, there may be several answers, but I think the primary reason is given right here. The Lord Jesus said it is essential for the fulfillment of righteousness. He's identifying himself here completely with sinful mankind. The prophet had written, he is numbered with the transgressors. Here is a king that comes down, and he's identified with his subjects. And I believe that that is the purpose of the baptism of the Lord Jesus, for the baptism means actually identification. And this is a coming down and identifying of himself here with them. He was baptized, I think, for that reason. And that, I think, is so important for us. Now, notice this again. The reason that Jesus was baptized, it's not to set us an example. It's not a pattern. Christ was holy. He did not need to repent. I do. He was holy, harmless, and undefiled, and separate from sinners. He completely identified himself with humanity. The race of mankind. He was numbered with the transgressors. Now will you notice, his death was a baptism. You remember he said to James and John when they wanted the place next to him, are you able to be baptized with the baptism that I'm baptized with? His death was a baptism. He entered into death for you and me. And then the third reason, he was set aside for his office as priest. The Holy Spirit came upon him here for this ministry. Everything that he did it by the power of the Holy Spirit. He was made sin for us who knew no sin. There was sin on him, but there was no sin in him. My sin was put on him, not in him. That's important. And therefore, you and I are saved by being identified now with him. He identified himself with us in baptism, and Peter says we're saved by baptism. What? By being identified with the Lord Jesus. And that's what it means to be saved. What does it mean? Well, to be in

0: Christ. How do you get in Christ? By the baptism of the Holy Spirit. And I believe in baptism. And I think that we're to be baptized to declare that I am identified with Christ. Him that cometh to me, I will in no wise cast out. We today must recognize that we have to be identified with him. And that is done by the Holy Spirit. And our baptism tells that out. An old salt one time said to a young sailor in trying to get him to accept Christ and be baptized, he says, "Young man, it's duty or mutiny." And when you come to Christ, friends, you be baptized because it's a duty. And if not, it's a mutiny. This is a tremendous thing. And I feel like this is something that we needed to elaborate on a little, because this subject of baptism needs to be lifted out of the realm of constantly arguing and talking about it, and to get to the high and lofty plane of where today we are going to stand for him. We need to come out and stand for Christ in a very wonderful way. Suffer it to be so now, for thus it becometh us to fulfill all righteousness. He identifies himself. And then John suffered him. Now verse 16. And Jesus, when he was baptized, went up straightway out of the water, and lo, the heavens were opened unto him, and he saw the Spirit of God descending like a dove and lighting upon him. And lo, a voice from heaven saying, "This is my beloved Son, in whom I am well pleased." And by the way, John teaches the Trinity. You have here the Lord Jesus, and the Spirit of God descends upon him like a dove. And then a voice from heaven, the Father says, "This is my beloved Son, in whom I am well pleased." Now he is identified with his people. What a king. Oh, what a king he is. Now that brings us to chapter 4 here. And when we come to chapter 4, we have the temptation of Jesus in the wilderness. You see immediately this one who's identified with us now by baptism. He has come down here, and now he came, and his birth, he's identified with us as he grew up, as any other child would. But he's wholly harmless, undefiled, separate from sinners. But in his baptism, he identifies himself from me. And my sin was put on him, not in him. Now, will you notice, we find here that he's being tested. The question now is this king able to withstand a test? Is he able to overcome? And I want to deal with a very important question here. I think probably we better deal with it first. And I think that as we look at the temptation, this might become clear. I trust it will become clear. Now, what do you mean by the temptation of Jesus? Well, temptation is a word that really has a twofold meaning. First of all, it can mean to incite or entice to evil, that is, to seduce. There is something in the individual that causes him to yield. The Lord Jesus said, "The prince of this world cometh, and he hath nothing in me." Well, you see, that wasn't true of Jesus. There's something in me that causes me to yield, you see. And he was separate from sinners. So the temptation had to be different than which would come to me and cause me to fall. It had to be much greater for him. Now, the word temptation means to test. We're told, as we saw in Genesis, God did tempt Abraham. Now, God tested Abraham's faith, and God does not tempt man with evil. James says that in James 1:13, and God never does that. Now, he's going to be tested, and it's going to be a real test. And the question arises, could Jesus have fallen? I want to answer that with a very emphatic no. He could not have fallen. Oh, I hear some strange things today on radio. And I guess that's what some of you are thinking when you hear me. But there are a lot of strange things today that are being said from pulpits. A lot of strange things. May I say to you that if Jesus could have fallen, then you and I do not have a sure Savior at all. Then somebody says to me, "Well, then, He couldn't have fallen. Was his temptation a legitimate and genuine temptation? Well, may I say to you, his temptation was greater than any that you and I have ever had. They'd get out a new model Chevrolet or a new model Ford, and I better bring that in and probably say a new model Dodge. And they're tested to prove they can stand the test. You see, a genuine diamond is tested to prove that it's perfect, not to show that it's a phony. And the Lord Jesus was tested to demonstrate that he's exactly who he claimed to be. I remember as a boy, and I must tell this little story, when I was a boy, we lived out in West Texas. That's a long time ago. Sparsely inhabited area in those days. And the Santa Fe came through our little town. It didn't stop in our little town. Stopped in the next little town. Believe me, you couldn't get off at the place where I live, but it went by. And the Santa Fe crossed the Brazos River, the west fork of the Brazos River at that place. Now, that Brazos River, in the summertime, there wasn't enough water in it to rust a shingle nail. But in wintertime, you could float a battleship in it. It was that kind of a place. Now, one winter, we really had a flood, and it washed out the Santa Fe Bridge. And so we didn't have a train for a long time. But finally, they put in a bridge. Oh, they worked a long time. And then one day, they brought in two engines and put on that bridge and tied down the whistles on both of them. And believe me, that's more whistling than we'd ever heard in that little town. And all of us in this little town, we ran down there to the river, to the bridge, to see what has happened. When we got there, we saw. All 23 of us went down there, by the way. And we were standing around, and one brave citizen, he went up and said to the engineer in charge, "What are you doing?" He says, "Testing the bridge, because both of those locomotives were on top of the bridge." And this fellow says, "What are you doing?" "Trying to break it down." And the engineer almost stared. He says, "Of course not." "Well," he says, "what do you mean?" "You're testing it." He says, "We're testing it to prove that you can't break it down." May I say to you, that's exactly the way the Lord Jesus was tested, to prove, to demonstrate that he could not be broken down. His testing, therefore, was greater than ours. You see, there's a limit to what we can bear. You just give me enough temptation, and finally, you build up pressure, and I'll succumb to it. And that's true of you, too. But he never gave in. The pressure continued to increase. In other words, a 10-pound fishing line is broken when 25 pounds of pressure is put on it. But a 100-pound line can bear more than 25 pounds of pressure. Now, I'm the 10-pound fishing line. He's the 100-pound. Then there's something else that's quite interesting here in this temptation of the Lord Jesus, the contrast and the comparison between the testing of Eve is really interesting. To begin with, this one, it took place in a wilderness, and Eve was tested in the Garden of Eden. What a contrast. Now I must read chapter 4, and I begin with verse 1. Then was Jesus led of the Spirit into the wilderness to be tempted of the devil. Now, to be tested of the devil. And when he had fasted 40 days and 40 nights, he was afterward and hungered. And when the tempter came to him, he said, "If thou be the Son of God, command that these stones be made bread." Now, that's the same temptation that came to Eve. First one was physical. She saw the tree was good for food. And the Lord Jesus is told, command that these stones be made bread. Now notice his answer. But he answered and said, "It's written, man shall not live by bread alone, but by every word that proceedeth out of the mouth of God." And that's found in Deuteronomy 8:3. He sure knew Deuteronomy, and he believed it was the inspired word of God. Then verse 5, we have the second testing. Then the devil taketh him up in the holy city, setteth him upon a pinnacle of the temple, and said unto him, "If thou be the Son of God, cast thyself down, for it's written, he shall give his angels charge concerning thee, and their hands they shall bear thee up, lest at any time thou dash thy foot against a stone." That's Psalm 91, verses 11 and 12. Now that's the second one. It's a spiritual temptation. The first was physical. And you'll remember that Eve saw it was desired to make one wise. Cast thyself down from the temple. And that's pride of life, the lust of the flesh, the pride of life. And those are the things that Christian attempted in, you see. Now the third is psychological. Notice this, verse 7. Jesus said unto him, it's written again, thou shalt not tempt the Lord thy God. And that's Deuteronomy 6:16. Again, verse 8, the devil taketh him up into an exceeding high mountain, showeth him all the kingdoms of the world and the glory of them, and saith unto him, all these things will I give thee if thou wilt fall down and worship me. That's psychological, you see. He showed him the kingdoms of the world and the glory of them. Believe me, man lusts for power, the lust of the eyes, the things that are in the world today. And that's the thing that Eve saw, pleasant to the eye. Oh, I tell you, this world gets a great many of it. Notice the answer of the Lord Jesus. Then said Jesus unto him, get thee hence, Satan, for it's written, thou shalt worship the Lord thy God, and him only shalt thou serve. Now he's quoting again from Scripture, Deuteronomy 6:13 and Deuteronomy 10:20. Friends, you have our Lord answering each time Scripture, and certainly that ought to have a message for all of us. Why is it that many of us are having trouble and difficulty living the Christian life? May I add this very kindly? It's ignorance of the Word of God. Ignorance of the Word of God. Our Lord answered by giving the Word of God. Now, I believe that the Word of God has an answer for your particular problem. That doesn't mean I know it, and that doesn't mean your psychologist knows it, and I don't think he knows it anyway. But may I say to you, God has an answer in His Word for your problem. That's the reason we ought to know the book a little bit better than we know it. The interesting thing is the Lord Jesus answered Satan every time out of the Word. He didn't say, well, I think this, or I think this is the best way to do it. He said very pointedly, very definitely, the Word of God says this. That's the answer. And for the child of God, that's enough. And by the way, the devil seems to think it's a pretty good answer, because verse 11 says, then the devil leaveth him, and behold, angels came and ministered unto him. One of the other gospels says he left him for a little season. I think he was back the next day myself and all his life. And I think we see at the Garden of Gethsemane especially that he's there again tempting. This is important here, by the way. This temptation reveals that here is a king who can stand the test. And he is the one that is able to stand for the law. Here is one who can meet the devil and can overcome. That's very important. Now we're going to move on from there next time, and I trust that many of you are reading the scripture with us as we go along. Read the 4th chapter and the 5th chapter of Matthew for next time. May the Lord richly bless you, my beloved.
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2: 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I'm Dave Straub on this Friday. 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
5: When Abraham Lincoln was elected president in 1860, America stood on the edge of collapse. Over the next 4 years, the Civil War claimed more than 700,000 lives and tested whether our republic could endure. As the war drew to a close, Lincoln looked beyond victory. He looked toward healing. In his second inaugural address, he challenged the nation, "Let us strive on to bind up the nation's wounds, to achieve and cherish a just and lasting peace." Lincoln understood that preserving the greatest experiment in self-government required more than winning a war. It required the character to restore what had been broken. More than 160 years later, America still faces division. The question is not whether we'll disagree. The question is whether we still have the wisdom and the character to heal together.
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6: With SRN News, I'm John Scott. Today in Utah, lawyers for the man accused of killing Charlie Kirk plan to call a final witness as they try to raise doubts about the prosecution's case. A judge is deciding whether prosecutors have enough evidence to put Tyler Robinson on trial on a charge of aggravated murder. Kirk was killed as he spoke to a crowd at Utah Valley University on September 10th. Robinson, charged with aggravated murder, has still not entered a plea. Back-and-forth attacks from the U.S. and Iran have repeatedly threatened the ceasefire. The strikes came hours after President Trump said recent Iranian attacks on ships in the Strait of Hormuz signaled the end of a fragile ceasefire. Democrats in Maine beginning to sprint to nominate a new candidate for a Senate seat. The drive began after nominee Graham Platner withdrew from the race after sexual assault allegations. This is SRN News.
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10: Someone comes to you, and we've had this. 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
11: 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What a helpful truth Pastor Steve just shared. We don't have to wait for someone to come along who has gone through the same experience that we are enduring. There are helps in the Bible that apply to any kind of suffering. Anyone who has found those truths ought to be able to share them with anyone else, whether they have the same experience or not. We may have lost a loved one, been diagnosed with a fatal disease, or perhaps our children are rebelling. Yet God's Word is sufficient for any trial. We're glad to have you here with us today for the conclusion of pastor-teacher Steve Kreloff's three-part message about the benefits of suffering. 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Pastor Steve has been serving at Lakeside Community Chapel in Clearwater, Florida for more than 26 years. Verse by Verse is the radio extension of Pastor Steve's expository teaching ministry at Lakeside. Our main text is 1 Corinthians chapter 1. But if you have your Bible and want to follow along, turn now to 2 Corinthians chapter 12, verse 7, as Pastor Steve begins our class.
10: To comfort someone in biblical terminology means to put strength into their hearts or encourage them or give them courage so that they could face their trial of pain with an attitude of victory and not be defeated. It is to come alongside of someone, strengthen them. That's what it means. So what Paul is teaching us is that no matter how difficult our circumstances might be, no matter how intense our sufferings are, God cares about our pain because he is compassionate and he is available to comfort us, to strengthen us so that we can face our trials with victory. In other words, he is the source of all comfort. That's what he means. There is no comfort, no genuine comfort apart from God and his word. And the way he comforts us is through, watch this, his word. Did you get that? There is no other comfort apart from God's word. It is his word that puts strength in our hearts and helps us to face the trials of life. A truth from his word that sustains us in our difficulties. For example, let's look at this in the context of 2 Corinthians. 2 Corinthians chapter 12. The passage I mentioned before about Paul's thorn in the flesh, but I want you to see how God ministered comfort to him. 2 Corinthians chapter 12, verse 7. He says, because of the surpassing greatness of the revelations, for this reason to keep me from exalting myself, there was given me a thorn in the flesh, a messenger of Satan, to torment me, to keep me from exalting myself. Paul was experiencing some kind of tormenting pain. We don't know exactly what this was, but whatever it was, it really hurt. Whether it was emotional pain or physical pain, we just don't know. We can't say dogmatically, but it was a messenger from Satan, and it was very, very painful. What did Paul do? Well, he did what you and I would do. He prayed and asked God to remove it from him. Verse 8. Concerning this, I implored the Lord three times that it might leave me. You know what God said? No. No. That's not how I'm going to minister to you, Paul. But it doesn't mean that God didn't minister to him and comfort him. He just didn't remove that pain. Verse 9. Here's how God ministered to Paul. He spoke to him. He said to me, my grace is sufficient for you. Paul, I'm not removing the pain. Instead, I'll give you the grace to endure it. For your own good. For, he said, he went on to say, I'll tell you why I'm doing this, to keep you weak. For my power, or power, is perfected in weakness. I don't want you exalting yourself, Paul. I want you to be weak, and I want my power to be demonstrated in your weakness. And look at Paul's response. Most gladly, therefore, I'll rather boast about my weaknesses so that the power of Christ may dwell in me. Therefore, I am well content with weaknesses, with insults, with distresses, with persecutions, with difficulties for Christ's sake. For when I am weak, then I am strong. What comfort. Now, do you think Paul was strengthened? From one minute of praying that God would remove this torment from him, the next moment he's praising God and said, I'll glory in it. It's fine. What comforted Paul? What strengthened him? It's the word of God. He was fine after God spoke to him. Another example of this, you don't need to turn there. I mentioned it last week when Paul founded the church at Corinth in Acts chapter 18. He was very afraid that there would be persecution upon him from the synagogue, which was right next door, who already disliked Paul for what he had to say. But now he was preaching right next door. They would have heard it. A few people were being converted. And the Bible says that God said to Paul at night, do not fear. Don't be afraid. And here's the comfort, for I'm with you. And I'm not going to let anybody hurt you. Paul, keep on preaching because I have many people in this city. That means the elect. Paul didn't know who they were. They didn't know that they were the elect. God knew. But what I want you to see is the comfort and strength to go on in ministry and deal with this was the truth that God was with Paul and he was to keep preaching. And there would be people responsive to his preaching. You see, you will never experience God's comfort apart from His Word. Though people try to do it all the time. Christians try to do it. They look to man's wisdom for solutions and comfort, and you're not going to find it. We tend to be so quick to listen to everybody else but God. It is His Word that brings comfort. Such precious truths when we're going through trials as "My grace is sufficient." Or "I am with you always. I'll never leave you. I'll never forsake you. You're never alone in this." Or Romans 8:28, "All things work together for good." Or Psalm 46:1, "God is our refuge, a very present help in time of trouble." This is what gives us strength that sustains us. But don't look beyond His Word. Don't run to a psychologist to get what only God's Word can give you. What Paul is teaching is that you cannot find true comfort that will strengthen you to face your pain with courage and boldness anywhere else except from God and His Word. He is the source of all comfort. There is no other comfort apart from Him. Now, having said that, that does not mean that you and I have no part in comforting others. It would be a wrong conclusion to say, well, God is the one who comforts, so I'm out of the picture. That's not true. Verse 4 tells us, "Who comforts us in our affliction so that we will be able to comfort those who are in any affliction with the comfort with which we ourselves are comforted by God." This is one of those great truths in the Bible. I hope when we're finished explaining this, that little spiritual light bulb will come on over your heads and that we'll all get it. In this verse, Paul reveals and explains one of the great benefits of suffering. When we suffer, he tells us, God comforts us. Why? Because He's the God of all comfort. He comforts us through His Word, but that comfort doesn't stop there. It doesn't stop with us. We then, who have experienced God's comfort, we take that comfort, we come alongside of others who are suffering, and we strengthen and encourage them by sharing with them the same biblical truths that comforted us. Do you get that? See, that I think that really helps us to understand why God has sent a specific affliction or afflictions into our lives so that we'll know how to minister God's comfort to others who are going through affliction and especially the same type of affliction. Let me tell you how it works. This isn't the whole picture, but this is a little bit of it. Those, for example, who have experienced the pain of losing a child know how to comfort those who have recently lost a child. Those who have gone through the pain of divorce know how to comfort those who are going through presently a divorce. Those who have battled cancer or some other serious illness are able to comfort those who are battling cancer and in need of great encouragement. Those who have gone through bankruptcy can comfort those who are facing financial disaster.
11: It is common for us to ask, "Why me?" when we suffer. I've done it many times myself, and I imagine you have too. Pastor Steve will be right back to continue our lesson and to help us answer that question. If you just tuned in and are wondering what's going on, you're listening to Verse by Verse with Pastor Teacher Steve Kreloff of Lakeside Community Chapel in Clearwater, Florida. We like to call Verse by Verse a Bible class of the air. Our class today is the conclusion of his first message in a series of messages about the benefits of suffering. Let's get back to class now to learn more about how we can profit from our hardships as well as help others find comfort in their own challenges. Here is Pastor Steve.
10: You see, I think this helps to put our sufferings in perspective. We ask, why me? This, at least partially, answers it. Why you? Because God is equipping you to be a better comforter to somebody else. That's how He comforts. God sovereignly sends pain and affliction into your life for a purpose. Not only to glorify Himself by ministering comfort to you so that you'll know He alone is the true source of comfort, but also to equip and enable you to be a better comforter of others. Now, I do need to stop here and clarify something, because if I don't do that, we are in danger of seriously misunderstanding and misapplying this truth. I want you to know Paul is not teaching that you have to experience exactly the same trial in order to be able to effectively comfort others. It may have sounded like that, what I said, but I didn't mean that. That's not the whole thing, because I want you to notice verse 4 again. And I'm going to read the verse, and then I'm going to emphasize two words that open this up. Who comforts us in, number one, all our affliction, so that we will be able to comfort those who are in any affliction. All and any. You don't have to experience the exact trial of someone else to be able to share God's word of encouragement with them. Now, I do think similar experiences are helpful in the sense that you know what the other person is going through. You can say, I know what you're feeling, and perhaps be able to apply a verse to them that would just soothe them, strengthen them for the moment. There is a benefit to that, but don't think that you have to experience exactly what they're going through in order for you to minister comfort to them, because the comfort is not in your experience or even being able to relate to their feelings. The comfort is in the Word of God. So when someone comes to me and says, I'm going through divorce, I don't throw up my hands and say, well, I can't help you. I've never been through it. Someone comes to you and we've had this. I've heard this. You can't help me with my terrible marriage because you couldn't possibly understand what I'm going through. And you know what? It's true that I may not understand what you're going through, but it's very, very false, very, very erroneous to think that the only people who can help you are people who understand you. The truth is that comfort comes from the Word of God, not from people who understand you. Then you get into kind of this feeling-oriented world. See, otherwise you're hindered, you're limited in who you can minister to. And that's not only ridiculous, that's just unbiblical. It doesn't matter, let me reiterate, it doesn't matter what your experience is or how much you understand what the other person is enduring. The comfort comes by telling the other person what God's word says. And that's what Paul is saying. As you've gone through affliction, you're able to minister to those who have gone through any affliction, because comfort is comfort. The truth that God is with you is just as valid if you're going through bankruptcy as if you're going through divorce. It's still the truth that God is with us. His grace is sufficient to you regardless of what you're going through. So even if I haven't experienced that, or you haven't experienced exactly the pain of someone else, the comfort is still the same, because the word never changes. As you've been comforted by the scriptures, pass those truths on to others. Now, do you see Paul's point to the Corinthians? Paul is saying, in essence, rather than feel neglected because I couldn't visit you, I want you to know that God brought suffering and his comfort into my life so that I'd be better able to comfort you in your suffering. Far from neglecting you, I'm helping you. I'm helping you. Listen, we still today are benefiting from Paul's suffering. You know that? Because we just read before something that happened 2,000 years ago, and Paul said to us that God told him, my grace is sufficient for you, and it's sufficient for us. You and I are still benefiting by what happened to Paul, his sufferings. You and I are still benefiting by the fact that Paul wrote Romans 8, 28 and 29, all things work together for good. We're still benefiting by that. So the Lord may be preparing you to help others with the ministry of comfort, and you need to see your suffering in light of that. It isn't just for you that you're suffering. It's for his glory and ministry to other people. What you need to do is dig into the Word of God and receive his comfort. Know what Scripture says. And as others have comforted you by telling you the Word of God, you then are to take those truths and comfort other people. Now, that's what this is about, and we'll pick it up again and deal further with the text, because we're not finished here, but there are actually two more benefits. You don't have to close your Bibles yet. You think I can't hear it? I hear it. I hear it. Every week I hear it. Let me sum up a few things that I think should sort of tie things together about suffering. First of all, the trials that we tend to dread are really for our own good. They're really for our own good, because they teach us that God is full of compassion and comfort. And you can never know the depth of that truth about God without suffering. Never know. But your suffering is used by God to reveal himself in a deeper way as the God of mercy and comfort. I wish you knew the words of the offertory song that Hai was playing this morning, because those are marvelous words. They're basically someone saying, Lord, thank you for all the trials. Because when they come, though my human nature wants to put them down, I know it's good for me, because I learned so much about you. That's what that song's about. It's so biblical. But also, your suffering is good for other people. It's not just good for you to learn the depth of God's character. It's good for others. God is preparing you to be a minister of comfort. You don't have to be an official counselor to counsel people. That's why J. Adams years ago wrote his classic book on counseling called Competent to Counsel. He got that from, I think it's Romans 15, where Paul says that you are all competent to admonish one another. Give people the word of God. You ought to know it well enough to minister to others. Secondly, understand that in light of suffering, God does care for you. You may be going through something extremely painful now, and your feelings tell you that God may not care. Well, don't listen to those feelings, because no matter how alone you feel or how distant you feel from God, the truth is that God is the Father of mercy and the God of all comfort. He says in Psalm 103, verses 13 and 14, just as a father has compassion on his children, so the Lord has compassion on those who fear him. And then he adds, for he himself knows our frame. He's mindful that we are but dust. Listen, God knows that you're weak. God knows that you and I are weak, that we're not strong, and no trial is too insignificant or too small for him to come alongside of us to strengthen us. Thirdly, when God's children turn to other sources of comfort, I believe that that grieves God's heart. In fact, I know it does. We've been given the sufficient word of God, sufficient to comfort you, sufficient to strengthen you. What else would do that? Nothing. So we need to take his word, search it out for ourselves, believe it, and apply it to life situations. Be very careful about the wisdom of men. Everybody has an opinion on how to help you, but only God and his truth are where we ought to be looking for strength. And then I would say this, if you've never taken his word and applied it to your salvation, you need to do that. We've talked about suffering this morning and how God comforts, but one place that God will not comfort will be those who are in hell. Hell is a place of eternal torment. There is no comfort. If you have never trusted Christ as Savior and Lord, you are urged to do that, to turn from your sin, to turn to Jesus Christ to save you and forgive you and change you on the inside and give you the forgiveness of sins and thus eternal life in heaven. Otherwise, you are doomed for eternal torment, but it doesn't need to be. I'll give all of us now just a few moments to reflect on these truths, to think about them. Perhaps you want to talk to the Lord, perhaps repent over bad attitudes you've had toward him, and just reflect on how your sufferings fit into the biblical framework. Father of mercies and God of all comfort, we come to you as people who are weak, people who know what it's like to suffer, sometimes look in places that we shouldn't look for answers. Lord, we've been told this morning that it's your word that you use to bring comfort. Thank you that you feel our pain, that you are filled with compassion, that you take pity on us as a good father pities his children who suffer. Thank you, Lord, that you are not aloof and distant. Even as you wept the tomb of Lazarus, so your heart weeps for us in our pain. And we thank you, Lord, that more than weeping, more than having tender mercy, you actually comfort us. Thank you for the strength of your word. Thank you, Lord, for the truths that set us free and encourage us. I pray that you'll help each of us, Lord, to put our sufferings into perspective, to see that there's a purpose And that purpose is to equip us, enable us to be better comforters of others. Lord, help us to learn the lessons of that come from suffering so we can pass them on to others. Use us greatly. And we thank you, Lord, even for the suffering we've had, because from those trials and those painful experiences, we learn and prove how wonderful you are. We do pray that you'll give us a greater love for the Word of God, to take it by faith, to believe it, to apply it to our lives. And I pray for those who may, Lord, be outside of the kingdom of God, that you'll open their hearts, that you'll draw them, that you'll open their understanding, that they'll first see their need for Christ and then understand that whoever shall call upon the name of the Lord shall be saved. We pray all of this in Jesus' name. Amen.
11: 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We have heard quite a bit about the sufferings of the Apostle Paul over the last 3 days. Did you know that he asked for it? Indeed, he did. He expressed to the Philippians in chapter 3 of his letter to them that his desire was to know Jesus and the power of his resurrection and the fellowship of his sufferings, being conformed to his death. In fact, he wrote that letter from prison. But it wasn't suffering for the sake of suffering that he anticipated. It was the result of the various trials and hardships that Paul sought. The suffering itself may not seem good to us, but it accomplishes great good for us if we see it and respond to it as we should. 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I'm Peter Silseth, and I'm glad you could be with us for today's lesson.
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20: This is Ed Morrissey of HotAir.com for Town Hall. What happens when the left plucks a working class man from obscurity and pushes him for high office? In an era of democratic desperation, mainstream media creates narratives to protect him, even at the expense of their own stated values. Graham Platner's rise and fall stains all the institutions of the left. Democrats and the media tried to bury or downplay Platner's checkered past, including his Nazi SS tattoo, his record of disturbing public comments, and his moral depravity. Don't be fooled by the sudden shift in media coverage. Everything that outlets like Axios and the New York Times reports as news today had been reported weeks and months ago by independent media. The Times cooked its own report in early June to protect Platner. Every elite media outlet perpetuated the working class lie about a man who lives off his wealthy parents. The insistence by Democrats and the media to make excuses for Platner exposes the corruption of both. The Nazi tattoo told us all we needed to know. I'm Ed Morrissey.
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22: Eight men have been indicted on murder and terrorism conspiracy charges for their alleged roles in a thwarted drone and sniper attack on the UFC cage fighting show staged at the White House back in June. An Iranian military drone displayed this week in Coral Gables prompted warnings from lawmakers and national security experts who said Iran's growing relationship with Cuba could pose a threat to the United States. Those drones are believed to have been sent to Cuba before the war in Iran started earlier this year. A new AP Nord poll finds many Jewish Americans feel unsafe in the United States, with the majority saying they feel less safe than they did before Hamas' 2023 attack on Israel. About 3 in 10 say they or members of their household have experienced physical assault in the last year. This is
0: W282 CI Tampa, W262 CP Bayonet Point.
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23: The following program is sponsored by Grace to You.
24: The angel said, this same Jesus shall so come in like manners you've seen him go. You saw him leave physically, personally, bodily, literally, visibly from the Mount of Olives. That's the way he'll return. And this same Jesus is here called the Lord my God.
25: Welcome to Grace to You with John MacArthur on Faith Talk Tampa. You're probably already familiar with the extensive, vivid accounts of Christ's return as given in Daniel and Revelation, but they don't provide the whole picture. There are some gaps that still need to be filled. Well, today on Grace to You, John MacArthur is going to fill in those gaps as he continues his current series, The Return and Reign of Jesus Christ. John will unpack Zechariah chapter 14. It's a passage packed with details about Christ's return, details that are found nowhere else in the Bible. And now, with a look at some amazing truths about the second coming, here's John.
24: The basic theme of the book of Zechariah, just to remind you, is the sweep of Israel's history from the time of Zechariah, when the nation returned from the Babylonian captivity, right on till the establishing of the millennial kingdom on earth. That is the subject of this 14th chapter, the establishing of the millennial kingdom. Now, as we come to the 14th chapter, we really come to the climax, the final establishment of the millennial kingdom, the end of human history, as it were. So what do we have then in the first three verses? We have the nations assembled to war against Palestine. The city has been taken and plundered. The spoil is being divided in the city. Half of the people remain, and all of a sudden the Lord arrives to fight. And let's go to verse 4 and see where he arrives first. And his feet shall stand in that day on the Mount of Olives, which is before Jerusalem on the east. Verse 5, and ye shall flee to the valley of the mountains. It's called the valley of my mountains in the Hebrew. It's the valley of my mountains. In other words, there was one mountain there and no valley, but I made a valley and two mountains by splitting it. He formed it by splitting olive. It's his valley, his mountains. And they'll flee through that channel, for the valley of the mountains shall reach unto Azel. Now, the word Azel in Hebrew means near. And it is apparent that in that period of time, the location very near to Israel on the east was an area known as Azel, sometimes spelled A-Z-A-L, sometimes A-Z-E-L. And what he's saying is that the valley is going to split wide open right up near the city. So you don't have to run a long way down and up any hills to get to that open channel of escape. That thing is going to split right open right up near the city so that there'll be immediate access. And they'll flee, for the valley of the mountains will reach to Azel. Yea, you shall flee as you fled from before the earthquake in the days of Uzziah, king of Judah. Now, we don't know much about that earthquake. Amos 1:1 talks about it, but we don't know much about it. But apparently it was an awful earthquake, and the people had to flee. And so he says you're going to flee in that day, just like you fled at the time of the earthquake in Uzziah's day. And then this has got to be the greatest. And the Lord, my God, shall come. People, that is a great statement of the deity of Jesus Christ. You get that? It is his feet on the Mount of Olives. The angel said, this same Jesus shall so come in like manners you've seen him go. You saw him leave physically, personally, bodily, literally, visibly from the Mount of Olives. That's the way he'll return. And this same Jesus is here called the Lord my God. He's going to come. And he sees At the end of verse 5, the Lord my God shall come, and watch this, and all the saints with thee. In other words, when Jesus comes, he will be accompanied by the saints. What I'm saying is that you're going to

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2: Precisely at this moment that the events of chapter 12 take place. When they look on whom they've pierced, when a fountain of blessing is opened, when they repent. Now you say, well, then it's going to take a little while for them to get here. Well, I don't know. But I think at the moment that this occurs, when this thing begins to unfold, whatever the time gap is, whatever it takes for people to repent, when it begins to happen, the remnant is going to turn to Christ, and the events of chapter 12, verse 4 to chapter 13, verse 2 slip right into this point. And this is a fantastic day. Look, there are some more changes in nature. Quickly, verse 6. I'm going to read you the proper rendering. It shall come to pass in that day there will be no light. The luminaries will fade. In other words, when Jesus comes, all of the stars and the suns of heaven are going to go out. Isaiah 24 talks about it. Joel 3 talks about it. Matthew 24 talks about it. And maybe the most clear passage is Revelation 6, 12 to 14, where it says the lights of heaven go out. The heaven is rolled up like a scroll. The stars fall out of the sky like figs overripe when the tree is shaken. The whole place goes black. And in the midst of the blackness comes the blazing revelation of Jesus Christ with all his saints. Now, I believe this is really going to happen, literally. And at that moment, Israel is going to turn and look, and they're going to believe, and they're going to turn to their Messiah. They're going to be wonderfully saved and spared judgment and gathered into the kingdom. You say, what does the rest of the world do? They cry for the mountains and the rocks, fall on us and hide us from the face of him that sits on the throne and from the wrath of the Lamb. The unbelievers scream in fear and terror, but the remnant is redeemed. The nation is redeemed. And it shall be, verse 8 says, in that day, that the living waters shall go out from Jerusalem, half of them toward the former sea, half of them toward the hinder sea. In summer and winter shall it be. Jerusalem's going to be dramatically changed. You know what's going to happen right in the middle of Jerusalem, which is Mount Moriah, where the temple would be, right in the middle, underneath that rock that's there. Somehow God's going to crack open the ground and create a gushing spring that's going to send rivers running both directions, east and west. One toward the Dead Sea to the east, and one toward the west. And I believe this is real water, because Isaiah says the desert will blossom like a what? Like a rose. Now people say, boy, you better get over there and see if there's water under there. Prove this. Doesn't need to be water under there. God can create it at the time he needs it. And I think it's a picture, too, of how blessing is going to flow. Jerusalem will become the center of the world, and blessing will just flow in all directions. What an incredible time. So we see the coming of the day of the Lord. Now, very rapidly, the rest of the chapter will flow. Verse 9 begins the crowning of the Lord as king. We've seen the coming of the day of the Lord. Now the crowning of the Lord as king. The first thing that happens when he arrives, he's going to have a coronation. Verse 9, and the Lord shall be king over all the earth. In that day shall there be one Lord and his name one. Listen, the Lord is not only going to be the king in heaven, but in that day he's going to be the king on earth. He will not be king de jure, that is by right, but he will be king de facto, that is in fact. This is a promised reality. The king is coming, and he is going to be king. And in that day it says he'll be king. Now watch this. And there will be one Lord and his name one. Do you know how many religions there'll be in the world in the kingdom? One, that's all. Just one. Anybody who begins to start another will be dealt with by the rod of iron with which Christ rules. Read Revelation 19. The worldwide monotheism, one religion, all of the systems of Satan are over. And the absolutely unique and incomparable one God, the only wise God and our Savior, the Lord Jesus Christ, the Word made flesh, him and him alone will the world worship. And so in that day there'll be one Lord and his name will be one. Verse

0: 10. And this says what happens when the kingdom is set up. All the land shall be turned like the Arabah, from Geba to Rimmon, south of Jerusalem. And it shall be lifted up and inhabited in its place from Benjamin's gate unto the place of the first gate, unto the corner gate, and from the tower of Hananel unto the king's wine presses. Now let me show you. This is absolutely fantastic. You say, I didn't notice. It is. Verse 10. Now watch. The land shall be turned like the Arabah. When Christ comes, this tremendous earthquake takes place, and he creates this valley running east. Mount Moriah somehow is split, and water starts to flow every place. The judgment of the nations takes place. And as a result of this great earthquake, this is fantastic, the entire terrain, now watch this, from Geba, which is way in the north, to Rimmon, which is way in the south, is going to become like the Arabah. You say, well, what is the Arabah? Listen, the Arabah is the name of the valley that is the deepest valley in the world. It runs from way south of the Dead Sea, way south, where it may be as high in some places as 300 feet above sea level, down to the Dead Sea, where it is 1,300 feet below sea level, and all the way to the Sea of Galilee, where at the Sea of Galilee it is 650 feet below sea level. It is the lowest, longest, flattest valley in the world. It is the flattest valley, obviously, of any valley that low, because it's the only valley that low. And what he's saying is this. Now watch this. That all the terrain around Jerusalem, from Geba on the north to Rimmon on the south, is going to be flattened and lowered to be made like that valley, so that Jerusalem will literally stick up like a solitaire diamond on a ring. That's what he's saying. Incredible. And then he's going to rebuild that city, and he gives the dimensions here. From Benjamin's gate, and I'm not going to tell you where all these are. There are different places on the north and the northeast and the northwest and the southwest and so forth. But he's going to give it back its dimensions that it once knew in its glory, see. It's not going to be some little village like it was in Zechariah's time. He's going to make it like some huge diamond, and on that flat plateau will exist the throne of Jesus Christ. I mean, that's going to be someday, isn't it? Fabulous. The whole land made flat, and Jerusalem lifted up. In the middle of the verse, Jerusalem shall be lifted up. And it says, inhabited in its place. And the implication of the Hebrew is peacefully inhabited. What a day. And in verse 11, and men shall dwell in it, and there shall be no more utter destruction, but Jerusalem shall be safely inhabited. No more destruction, no more curse. Why? Well, no more idolatry, no more apostasy, and so there's no more curse. That's coronation day. Not only is the Lord crowned, but the city is crowned. And it becomes the jewel of the earth. And Christ is crowned king and sits on the throne in that city. What a day. So, the coming of the day of the Lord and the crowning of the Lord as king. Thirdly, the conquest of the nations. Now, having done this, there is the matter of the judgment of the nations. Verse 12. And this shall be the plague with which the Lord will smite all the peoples that have fought against Jerusalem. Their flesh shall consume away while they stand on their feet, and their eyes shall consume away in their sockets, and their tongue shall consume away in their mouth. And it shall come to pass in that day that a great tumult from the Lord shall be among them, and they shall lay hold every one on the hand of his neighbor, and his hand shall rise up against the hand of his neighbor, and Judah also shall fight at Jerusalem. Stop right there. And we've seen some glorious positive results, and he has to say, but let me remind you what's going to happen to the godless people. Three things. First, a deadly plague. A deadly plague. It's just incredible. This plague in verse 12, with which the Lord will smite the people, will cause their flesh to consume away while they stand on their feet, and their eyes shall consume away in their sockets, and their tongue shall consume away in their mouth. And then he adds to another thing that's going to happen, and I don't know the sequence of these things, and I don't know all how it fits together, but it'll come to pass in that day that a great tumult from the Lord, and the word tumult means a confusion or consternation. And they'll confuse themselves, and they literally will lay hold everyone on the hand of his neighbor, and his hand shall rise up against the hand of his neighbor. And then thirdly, there's going to be a superhuman strength given to Judah. Judah shall fight at Jerusalem. Somehow God is going to give to Judah a great strength, and Judah is going to fight and win. So a plague for some, a confused suicide by the nations, and a superhuman strength given to Judah. And the results, in verse 14, the tables are turned immediately, and here are these nations counting all their booty. The reverse occurs. The wealth of all the nations round about shall be gathered together, gold and silver and apparel in great abundance. In other words, the wealth of all the nations is going to be gathered and brought into the hands of God's people. Lastly, the character of the kingdom. It shall come to pass that everyone that is left of all the nations, and I believe this is going to be the believing remnant out of the nation. They were believing, or else they turned when Christ came. But these people from the nations will go up from year to year to worship the King, the Lord of hosts, and keep the Feast of Tabernacles. You see, the Feast of Tabernacles celebrated the time when God tabernacled with Israel in the wilderness. And here it is fulfilled, you see. In that day, God comes down and His glory again tabernacles with His people. And so they celebrate that feast again. Annually, the people of the world are going to come to keep the feast. And it shall be, verse 17, that whoever will not come of all the families of the earth to Jerusalem to worship the King, the Lord of hosts, even upon them shall be no rain. In other words, if people from nations don't come, if nations rebel, God's going to turn off the rain and it won't rain. And if it doesn't rain, they'll have a drought. And if they have a drought, they're going to have a disaster. And there'd be one nation that'd say, we don't mind if it doesn't rain. We don't depend on rain. And that nation would be Egypt. But the Lord says in verse 18, if the family of Egypt goes not up and come not that have no rain, there shall be the plague with which the Lord will smite the nations that come not up to keep the Feast of Tabernacles. He says, if the rain doesn't get you, the plague will. This shall be the punishment of Egypt and the punishment of all nations that come not up to keep the Feast of Tabernacles. And then he concludes, I love this. In that day, this is so beautiful, get this. In that day, there shall be upon the bells of the horses holiness unto the Lord. And the pots in the Lord's house shall be like the bulls before the altar. Yes, every pot in Jerusalem and in Judah shall be holiness unto the Lord of hosts. And all they that sacrifice shall come and take of them and boil in them. And in that day there shall be no more a Canaanite in the house of the Lord of hosts. Now, I want you to get this. This is literally fantastic. Watch. See the little phrase in verse 20, holiness unto the Lord? That phrase was very special. That phrase was engraved in one place in Israel's history. The high priest Aaron had a turban. On the front of his turban was a gold plate. And engraved on that gold plate were the words, holiness unto the Lord. What did it mean? It meant that there was something about that man that set him apart from every other man. He was an uncommon man. He was especially holy. He was unique. There was no one like this high priest, holiness unto the Lord. But he says, in that day, every single thing that exists is going to be just as holy as the high priest. Even the little bells that ding on the horses are going to say, holiness unto the Lord. You see? Fantastic, isn't it? I mean, that's going to be a holy kingdom. It isn't going to be like it is in the world today. There aren't just going to be a few holy folks. It's going to be a holy world in that day. And even the bells on the horses are going to say holiness to the Lord. And even the common pots and pans are going to be just as sacred as the altar bowls, he says. There'll be no secular and sacred in that world. There'll only be the sacred. Just think of this. Take every single thing in our society that isn't sacred and subtract it, and you've got the kingdom. What would they advertise in the paper? What would you do for entertainment? I wonder how many programs would be on TV. Even the horses' bells will be holy. Even the pots and pans. Then he closes by saying, and there won't even be a Canaanite in the place. You say, what's he got against Canaanites? Why does he say that? The word Canaanite, beloved, is a byword. It's an epithet. It's a title. It's a figure of speech referring to a morally and spiritually unclean person. The Canaanites were unclean, morally and spiritually. And the word Canaanite became a proverb in Israel for a degenerate person. in the kingdom, there won't be a degenerate person. What a time. What a time. Anybody who comes along that way, the Lord will judge, and the whole world will be holiness unto the Lord.
1: You're listening to Grace to You, the Bible teaching ministry of John MacArthur. John's current study is called The Return and Reign of Jesus Christ. Well, friend, after 3 weeks digging into the prophecies of Zechariah, you may have been surprised by how much the prophet said about the end times. While the books of Daniel and Revelation have some better-known descriptions of Christ's second coming, Zechariah fills in some key gaps. And if you don't understand this book, you won't understand what God has told us about his plans for the world. I raised that point with John a few years back. Here's what he said in response.
2: You know, Phil, no book is superfluous. No book is a throwaway book. You know, you remember, was it Martin Luther who said James was a right strawy epistle?
1: Yeah.
2: He didn't like James.
1: I think he came to like it better.
2: Yeah, he did. But I suppose most of the people we're talking to right now and have been talking to for the last 3 weeks have never in their life read the book of Zechariah thoughtfully. Maybe in a scripture reading, they kind of read through it.
1: Yeah.
2: Most Christians wouldn't stop long enough to go in it. They'd be confused by maybe the first chapter. So they have lost the profound blessing of the rich truths that are revealed there. Just the thought that Israel will one day in the future look on the one whom they've pierced and mourn for him as an only son.
3: Yeah, that's one of the most poignant texts.
2: It is. And you know what that actually says? They will look on me, God says, and mourn for him as the only son. So they will. He is saying me and the son are one, the deity of Christ. There's so much in this book. It's sad to think that people have missed this.
1: That's right, friend. This series on the last few chapters of Zechariah examines the hope of every Christian, Christ's second coming. It's a great resource for a new believer, or maybe to go through with your small group. 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Remember to watch Grace to You television this Sunday on DirecTV Channel 378. And then be back next week when John MacArthur looks at what death means for the believer and for the unbeliever. In both cases, the end is not the end. That's the title of the study John begins next week. Don't miss the next half hour of Unleashing God's Truth, one verse at a time, on Grace to You.
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9: When Abraham Lincoln was elected president in 1860, America stood on the edge of collapse. Over the next 4 years, the Civil War claimed more than 700,000 lives and tested whether our republic could endure. As the war drew to a close, Lincoln looked beyond victory. He looked toward healing. In his second inaugural address, he challenged the nation, "Let us strive on to bind up the nation's wounds, to achieve and cherish a just and lasting peace." Lincoln understood that preserving the greatest experiment in self-government required more than winning a war. It required the character to restore what had been broken. More than 160 years later, America still faces division. The question is not whether we'll disagree. The question is whether we still have the wisdom and the character to heal together.
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10: With SRN News, I'm John Scott. 8 men have been indicted on murder and terrorism conspiracy charges for their alleged roles in a thwarted drone and sniper attack on the UFC cage fighting show staged at the White House back in June. An Iranian military drone displayed this week in Coral Gables prompted warnings from lawmakers and national security experts who said Iran's growing relationship with Cuba could pose a threat to the United States. Those drones are believed to have been sent to Cuba before the war in Iran started earlier this year. A new AP Newark poll finds many Jewish Americans feel unsafe in the United States, with the majority saying they feel less safe than they did before Hamas' 2023 attack on Israel. About 3 in 10 say they or members of their household have experienced physical assault in the last year. This is SRN News.
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18: That created a year where I now look back and call it the year of Rebecca, but it was, at the time it was just, I'm going to give intentional time. I'm going to make sure on Saturday mornings I take the kids, she goes out with a friend and gets to dream a little bit.
17: Well, that's Gabe Lyons talking about a season in which he prioritized his wife. And Gabe and Rebecca are with us once again on today's Focus on the Family with Jim Daly.
14: John, as I shared yesterday, I was able to have a wonderful conversation with Gabe and Rebecca at a conference in Nashville earlier this year. On yesterday's episode, they shared about understanding the ways your past is impacting your marriage. So if you didn't listen to it, go back and listen through the Focus on the Family app if you missed it. Today's episode will include insights on navigating conflict over money, creating a support system, for your marriage, and investing in each other so you can both enjoy life to the fullest. That sounds good.
17: It does, yeah. And Gabe and Rebecca are very winsome. They're speakers, writers, and co-hosts of the podcast Rhythms for Life. And this conversation was based on their book, The Fight for Us. And we've got details about it, of course, online. Here now, more of Jim's conversation with Gabe and Rebecca.
14: Gabe and Rebecca, it's great to have you back.
19: Oh, thanks so much for having us.
14: Rebecca, you share in the book, connecting like spending issues.
19: Yeah.
14: I mean, this is the wide variety of things that we're talking about.
19: Yeah.
14: Something of a sexual nature, and then you're talking about, you know, what made you anxious
19: right.
14: about spending money.
19: You know, it's wild. We have found in all the marriages we've counseled that the top two arguments are sex and money.
14: Yeah,
19: and
14: we found the same.
19: Yeah, isn't that wild? So I'm like, oh, well, we got some stories for both of those things. And because that's where we kind of find our identity and security sometimes in just the way, like whether that was a healthy or a very toxic version of that. So I grew up in a home with two Christian school teachers as parents. I got to go to these schools because it was free tuition, but definitely it was a more elite school, but I was wearing all homemade stuff and, you know, eating, you know, leftovers for lunch.
20: You even wore culottes.
19: I wore culottes because it was fun.
20: Anybody knows who that is.
19: Come on. That's when skirts and shorts are trying to be the same thing, but it doesn't work.
14: I'm laughing because Jean just told me a story in elementary school. She took a safety pin to make culottes out of her dress because all the cool girls had culottes. So she was kind of like in your butt.
19: That's commitment. I love it. I love it. Well, you know, my mom's dad left when she was two. She didn't really know him or meet him until she got married. And so she very much was a survivor. And then my dad struggled with mental health stuff starting with midlife. And so my mom was kind of a provider, primary provider, you know, into my adult years, teen and adult years. I watched my dad have a mental breakdown when I was a senior in high school. So the bottom line is money was tight. They would always talk about money being tight. We got double coupon Tuesdays every Tuesday.
14: Yep.
19: They sent me to Liberty, which was such a gift to college, but there was only money for the first year with a bunch of scholarships. And so then I was just going to have to go back home. Well, at that time, my first year after school, I had made my faith my own. God had gotten so loud in my ear. He was just transforming me. Mm. And I thought, oh man, I'm going to have to just go back home. And instead I just became that girl that stood in line at that financial aid office. And I said, I will do anything. I will work two jobs. I will. Yeah. So I had a job on campus. I had a job off campus, full loads to finish in 3 years to save more money. Because if you took more credits, it didn't cost more money. Like I was just this
14: right.
19: survivor.
14: Yeah.
19: Because to me, money meant freedom. It meant I got to stay and learn communications. I got to do all the classes that were so inspiring. I got to be independent. And so ultimately, God was so kind to provide. And then God gave me a job right out of school. And then I had paid for our wedding and like just all the things. But what money began to be like the savior or the rescue for
14: right.
19: me. Or the like if that's lacking, then the bottom falls out. So that was true in college, but it's not true today. But still, I found myself going, Gabe, how much did you pay for those eggs? Like, what's the price per ounce? Like, I still was living throughout our whole marriage in a scarcity yeah. mindset. It didn't matter how much money we were making. Like, oh, we can't spend that. Like,
14: but it makes sense.
19: There was a fear that like, hey, when this all goes away or the bottom drops out.
14: Right.
19: I'm back to that girl standing in that line.
14: Yeah.
19: And I didn't realize that till like a couple years ago. Cause I felt shame. Like, why am I acting so dumb and controlling about money? And Gabe got in his mercy. He's like, yeah, you need to go work on that. You
20: know? Yeah. So super compassionate.
19: Yeah.
14: Well, but let me ask you this. Cause this, you know, this is one of the top things in marriages for all different reasons and all different descriptions.
19: Yeah.
14: How did you respond to that, Gabe? I mean, Rebecca yeah. coming to you and say, how much did you spend per ounce on that?
20: Annoyed.
14: Okay.
20: Angry.
14: I appreciate that.
20: Yeah, I mean, it was like, I have no
14: what
20: idea.
14: What are you
20: like,
14: talking
20: we needed
14: about?
20: Eggs.
19: Yeah. He's like, we have the money.
20: Yeah. I thought it was just like an overreach, but it was happening so consistently. I wasn't sure what to do about it, you know, except to keep some conversations just off limits. We just won't talk about that. Or I'll try to.
14: So the silent.
20: Yeah. Or I'll
14: Let's
20: try to participate in your game. Like
14: yeah.
20: I'll remember what the ounces are next time
14: yeah.
20: and I'll try to tell you. But ultimately that led to us more faking it than getting to the roots, which once she did, it opened a whole new door for our relationship to realize that origin was what was impacting her. It gave me compassion for her. It let me know that what is she feeling in those moments is actually deeply rooted and comes from somebody who appreciates the value of the dollar, which is valuable to us and our family and how we raise our kids.
0: I could see that.
20: In a way that it wasn't to me.
0: Yeah. Rebecca, in that way, Gabe is describing it, but where'd you find that freedom? Where did you get
19: the revelation of that? I literally went to the Lord and I go, God, why is this always a thing? You know, why does this have a grip? Because that's what bondage is. It's like a certain topic just keeps coming back and you feel enslaved and you're like, I don't know why I do. You know, Paul's like, I don't know why I do. I don't want to do.
0: Yeah.
19: I don't want to act. And I think that that happens in the bedroom for a lot of couples. Like, they're enslaved. They don't feel the freedom to just confess, like, I don't know why I don't desire you. I don't know why I avoid this. If we could just go to the Holy Spirit and go, God, would you please just show me the places of pain that are connected here? Because this is deep. This is deep stuff that we just don't really want to visit. But in the revelation of it, it was so freeing. I was like, okay, I'm not crazy. I mean, while I feel very crazy about the price of eggs, it now at least makes some form of sense to where I go, I have compassion for who she was. I ask God to do the healing work so that I don't function as an orphan versus a daughter spirit, right? That I don't function out of scarcity versus abundance. And that's a daily decision, but God has done the work now. And there's not this constant chronic thing that we don't know why it's happening.
0: Would you say you're attentive to that emotion when you feel it? Like you can capture it. It's kind of like we speak words that we wish we could take back.
20: Yeah.
0: So in your thought process, when you start feeling that insecurity, you're able to grab it and contain it.
19: Yes.
0: And not let it manage you.
19: Yeah. I think with everything, renewing the mind is a daily choice. It's like, Lord, am I going to invite you, Holy Spirit, into my thought life right now that's starting to spin up into anxiety or control? And that can still happen no matter how healed we are, because the triggers of the enemy are still going to be there. He still wants to divide. We have a book out. He wants to divide us now. He wants to divide us after we let a 4-day intensive. Like, he's not going to stop because he hates family. He hates marriage. But as a result of that, as long as we keep going, Holy Spirit, would you show me what I need to surrender to you right now and receive the grace and mercy? And God has just been so gracious. It's kept us very tender, but it's also kept us together and tethered.
0: You know, one of the things I so appreciate about both of you is your intentionality. I mean, you strike me as the couple that if there's a problem, you're going to work spiritually to get to a better place. Not every couple has that desire for whatever reason.
20: Yeah.
0: And in that context, let's assume one spouse is in. You know, they want to find solutions. They're desperate.
19: Yeah.
0: They're feeling lonely. Mm-hmm. They're feeling all those emotions like, I don't know this person I've married. And they're not getting the response. It's like, I'm comfortable. Let's just keep going this way. Mm-hmm. And you're not able to move.
19: Yeah.
0: What do you suggest to that spouse to hang in and keep trying?
20: Well, because marriage is two becoming one, I think the spouse that is feeling that and has a continued burden, they're feeling the sense of longing for their spouse, but they're not getting reciprocation. The first thing is humility. It's prayer. I mean, it's all the things we would know, like to begin with. But the second thing is being willing to raise the longing and desire you have for your spouse. Mm-hmm. I think lots of times the divide keeps growing because one of the spouses isn't willing to just take the risk to say, hey, I need you. I long for you. I long for this to be the way it once was. Uh-huh. I know I've contributed to this distance in some way. And if a spouse can take responsibility for the area that they've contributed, they might think in their own mind, look, I'm like 2% of the problem here. My spouse is 98% of the issue. We would invite you to ask the Holy Spirit, like Rebecca said, investigate my heart. Where have I built up walls? Where do I actually have a spirit of resistance towards this person? And once that's revealed, confess that to your spouse. Start with humility, confess it to one another, and you'll be amazed at how that can tenderize the other person's heart and just create enough of an opening to begin a new type of conversation that maybe they're not experiencing today.
0: No, it's really good because we use so many cliches, you know, own your own stuff, don't own, but this is what that means.
20: Yeah.
0: Like don't project their problem. Don't talk about their problem. Yeah. Talk about what you can bring in. Humility is always a good place to start. Let me ask you about your son, Cade. He has Down syndrome. How old is Cade now?
19: He's 25.
0: 25.
19: We've been parents a long time. He made us a mom and dad. Yeah.
0: I remember talking to you guys all those years ago. I mean, that was amazing. Yeah. How has that impacted your marriage?
19: Yeah. Honestly, that was year three. I was 26. He was 25. And there's a high divorce rate with parents right. with special needs. God in his mercy turned us toward one another because we were young. We had no idea. Again, rookies, no idea what we're doing. And that was actually a fortifying thing where our perspective shifted overnight. Like the things we used to think were important kind of went back burner. The things we'd avoided, even special needs families, they became front and center. And so God shifted us that way. And I believe God gave us Cade because he knew 13 years later there would be a joy. And this time we would get to choose Down syndrome, which is why we adopted our little girl from China.
0: Oh my, she has Down syndrome. Years.
19: Yeah. Wow. So she's 12. And so there are now our Down syndrome bookends. And she is every bit her name. She's a joy bomb that goes off in our home. She's a cheerleader and she just makes sure everybody knows. And so we're full nesting now with a 25-year-old and a 12-year-old with Down syndrome. And they have probably impacted us more and given us a vision of the kingdom of God than anything else we've touched.
0: Describe that, because most people don't touch this area. Yeah. They don't have this situation. Why would you say that?
19: Because they are the barometer of our home. They can tell when there's tension. They
0: feel it.
19: Yes. Yeah. They absorb it and they're like, Daddy, be nice to mommy. And then she'll go spank. Like, just kidding. And of course, she can get away with anything with Gabe. But they also are very present. They're not stressed about the political climate. You know, they're just about what is happening right now. Who's coming over? What friends can we be with? What fun thing can we do? They really keep us tethered in ways that I think sometimes the mind can spin out a little bit.
20: Yeah, I think that's the ability to be present is crucial with them. And that helps us. And it also, as Rebecca said, the word tether, I think, has been important for us. I mean, we look back over 25 years since Cade was born. There's certainly been limitations in our schedule, trips we can go on that some of our friends are able to do and we can't, or even like not being empty nesters. Like, we understand what our future looks like, but we see it as a grace that God's given us, that's kept us local, tethered amongst a strong community, slower. We've learned patience, like fruits of the Spirit. I probably would have never learned 100%. Without this life. And so that's why we're grateful for it.
19: I think, God's used them in spite of us, because we are both kind of hard charging. We're both very driven. And the Lord's like, I'm going to give you something that's really going to round that out so that you are near some still waters, some quiet waters and some green pastures. And they are. I mean, they will smell the roses and they will take their sweet time. And it has been so good for us and our spiritual disciplines. And it's helped our marriage because we're both like, we're doing this together. We said yes to joy in our late 40s. I mean, we're old. We're in our 50s now. And so we're like, you know, we need each other. And that has been such a beautiful thing.
0: It's amazing. You know, I think of the couples that have adopted out of foster care or from overseas, a special needs child. I mean, my admiration is sky high for you and for all the others that have done that, because you're knowingly taking on, if I could say it this way, and you can help me with this, but it's the discomfort of what that means.
19: Yeah.
0: The things that you give up. And we're so geared to comfort in this culture.
19: Absolutely.
0: You know, that's our goal. Let's be comfortable in our 401ks and everything else.
19: Yeah, kind of check out a little bit.
0: Yeah, and you speak to the edge where the Lord wants us to be.
20: Yeah.
0: Like, the older I get, the more I realize the Lord isn't about making me comfortable.
19: Yeah. Yes.
0: But it's what I want to lean into.
19: I know.
0: Because it's comfortable.
19: Exactly.
0: But it's, I think, something that the church is fighting in Western civilization right now. I like to say it's like a fork in the road.
20: Yeah.
0: I mean, are we mature enough as believers to jettison comfort for the work of the Spirit?
20: Yeah.
0: I want to talk also before we end about cultivating strong community. This is probably another one of those modern problems that, you know, we hit the garage door button, we go in, we don't really know our neighbors, if we're honest. I mean, Gene and I try to do that and take care of the widow across the street and shovel the driveway and bring her something baked that Gene might do. But by and large, we don't really know our community well.
20: Yeah.
0: So speak to the strong things we should be doing as Christians in our community.
20: Well, and that's how marriages, I believe, survive during the season we're in and ahead is you can't do life alone. You do need other couples around. We lived in New York City for a season.
0: And that's quite a few couples around.
20: Yeah, there was a lot of couples
0: crowded.
20: Around.
19: But you're still lonely, though.
20: But it can be very lonely if you're not with people that you're aligned with in terms of your worldview, your faith, how you're raising your children. And that was part of an impetus for us to move from New York City back to the Tennessee area was we wanted to be around a church, community, school alignment because we knew how much that would strengthen our marriage versus being on our own. But you're right. In this age, a lot of couples are trying to do all of this on their own. They don't realize other couples are struggling. And when you get people together in a small group and a community and you open up, this is what Rebecca and I's experience has been. When we share vulnerably what we've been sharing with you today, you start to see people look up again and go, wow, we're not the only ones dealing with this. Because the way the enemy wants us to think is that your marriage is in a crisis. You married the wrong person. You guys have all the issues. Those families are great.
19: Right.
20: And what you know, and I know, and we've experienced is when you open the door vulnerably to say, no, we're struggling too. Like that's what this book is about. We have a fight for our marriage just like you do, but we want to encourage you. You can do it and you can't do it alone. You've got to create community around your marriage.
19: And the only way you create community is create some form of overlapping thing on a consistent basis. Like community needs presence, proximity, and permanence. So this idea of going like, it's not just going to happen like going to dinner once a quarter.
20: Right.
19: Like, so who in your life are you overlapping? So we had to get a little more deliberate, you know, as full nesters. We're like, what can we do in our community? So he started a men's Bible study every week. 50 guys. It's every Tuesday for 8 years. It's not like a short thing. Like it's just a commitment and people come and go, but it's like, it's always there. And when you open the word together, that opens the heart as well to one another. So then I followed as a submissive wife. Like 3 years ago, I started one for women and we just met this morning before I came down. And the beautiful thing about opening the word and letting the word kind of wrestle, in the context of a group is that vulnerability just happens and then prayer happens and then God's rescue happens and marriages in this group have been saved. They have been restored. They have been healed. Wombs that couldn't have babies, they're now having babies. We call it the birthing room now. So this is just the beautiful power of just being this household of faith. And yes, we're doing it in practical, tactical ways, but we're also like grounded in faith and the unity of that. And it's just been transformative. Like we feel so tethered to community now in Nashville. Yeah. And that's just one small little way.
0: Well, and it's such a great community for believers. I mean, it kind of fits, right?
3: Yeah.
0: And it knits together, but you had to get up and move.
19: Yeah.
3: Right.
0: You know, and you know, that's a big step.
20: Yeah. But wherever anyone's at, what we have found in this current age, if you're willing to open the Bible and say, hey, do you guys want to get into the Bible together? Like the hunger for the Bible right now is amazing. So I would invite any couple who's feeling lonely. I don't care what city you're in.
0: Yeah.
20: Find another friend or two. Cause for me, like Bible study started with just three other guys. It wasn't a big thing. It was like, no, we want community. Let's see community through the word of God and how we're processing our marriages, our families, but also the culture that we're all trying to live amongst. And I think that has been the glue that's bound us together and given us the conviction to make the hard decisions that's required to be a couple that's going to fight for their marriage.
0: You know, one of the interesting things with divorce statistics right now, I think the New York Times said it was the graying of divorce. Mm. So the couples that have been married 30, 40 years, the kids are grown, they're out of the house, and they look at each other and say, I really don't know you anymore, and I really don't like you anymore. And mostly women are the ones filing. Let me ask you about how you guys have dealt with the early stages of your marriage, Rebecca, where you were supportive of Gabe and everything he was doing, which is awesome. And then it kind of turned a little corner where, Gabe, you've become supportive of Rebecca and what she would like to do.
20: Yeah.
0: Describe that and the importance of it.
20: Well, it happened for us as our third child entered kindergarten, and Rebecca was finally in this moment where there was going to be a little more time during the day because our kids were at school. And it started a new conversation for us. I realized she'd been supporting me so faithfully and sacrificially for years in my career as we had launched our organization, Think. And she had given a lot to that while raising kids. And it started to dawn on me that I need to give as much attention to Rebecca's gifts, her calling, her purpose, her passion, as she's given to me.
0: Yeah.
20: She was going through a season where there was more anxiety taking place. And one of the learnings from that, from Viktor Frankl, was just understand that sometimes anxiety is coming from unfulfilled responsibility.
0: Interesting.
20: And I wanted to better understand, are there things you feel like are unfulfilled that you are to do in the world that you've in some ways had to set aside because you've been so committed to me, so committed to our family? And so that created a year where I now look back and call it the year of Rebecca. But it was at the time, it was just, I'm going to give intentional time. I'm going to make sure on Saturday mornings, I take the kids. She goes out with a friend and gets to dream a little bit.
0: Yeah.
20: Or she went to Parsons Design School for a couple semesters in New York because she'd always loved sewing and fashion. And so she did that. And so it was a year of her experimenting with her gifts. It ultimately landed in her realizing that her gift was writing and teaching and telling her story vulnerably,
0: yeah.
20: which ultimately led to her writing a book and beginning that journey. And since then, I would say in our marriage, our calling, we just both look at one another and we try to be strategic about the investment, but we try to find ways to support one another creatively during seasons where perhaps there's more opportunity in front of us for one or the other, but we do it in unity to try to make sure we're supporting each other so that it's not just her supporting me in my career,
0: yeah.
20: but I'm able to support her and the opportunities God's providing.
19: Yeah.
0: And I would think, Rebecca, for women particularly that are in that spot, that's where resentment can, mm-hmm. you know, you talk about origin issues, mm-hmm. you know, we're not doing anything that I would like to achieve
19: right.
0: with my life.
19: Yeah. I think women initiate because they have felt subservient. They have felt like they are kind of secondary in priority, whether it's desire, passion, dream. And they might be primary in caregiving, but other than that, like what skills, talents, birthright gifts did God knit in them in the womb? And what destiny did he call out in advance? Scripture says in Psalm 139 that he made us and his works were wonderful and he knit us. And then all our days were written and planned before one of them began.
0: Yeah.
19: So if a father calls out destiny over a son, he also does that for his daughter.
0: Right.
19: And how do we, even as a couple, champion and fight for one another in partnership? I'm not called to motherhood more than he's called to fatherhood. And so how do we partner in parenting? How do we partner in vocation, both inside and outside the home? And that looks different for every couple. It doesn't always happen at the same time in the same season. But I always tell women, like, if you're leaving your marriage because you think you can't serve God or have ministry and be married, that's a lie. But it does require an intentional conversation with your spouse to go like, we need to be on the same team here. We need to kind of work this out so that because if God's birthing something, then he's never calling us to something that abandons family. So how do we together partner in what this looks like?
0: Yeah, that's so good. I mean, this has really covered the gambit. I love it. You know, you've touched on so many issues here and, you know, I could just see it being so helpful for everybody. And it is true, the fight for us. I mean, it's about your marriage
19: yeah.
0: and finishing well mm-hmm. and doing that well. Wouldn't that be a good place?
19: I know.
20: And part of what our hope is that couples who aren't familiar with some of the emotional dialogue or how to connect, that they'll just begin by taking first steps of just starting conversations with each other, turning towards one another for repair and listening and learning and beginning to have healthier conversations that can lead to them ultimately experiencing the joy that I think God's designed for every marriage.
0: Well, you've done a great job doing it, but yeah, you're going to say.
19: I was just going to say that we don't stay in the marriage out of duty or obligation, but that if we are committed to marriage as a covenant before God, then ask the Holy Spirit to reignite our desire and find that in that beautiful, like there, that is for even people who've been married a long time and have felt like roommates, like ask the Holy Spirit to just stir and awaken that desire once again. Cause if you're going to be together, you might as well really enjoy it.
0: No, I love it. That's the pitch, right? We want people to improve their relationship. And man, if you're living like roommates, get a copy of the book and start discovering how to live a more fulfilled relationship, right? That's a great goal. Thanks for being with us.
19: Thank you so much for having us.
0: Man, I was so encouraged by that conversation with Gabe and Rebecca, and I hope it also encouraged those of you listening. Even if your marriage is broken or not where it needs to be, God can bring healing to your relationship. If our program today really hit home for you because you are struggling in your marriage, please consider attending Hope Restored. It is the most amazing program that I'm aware of. It has over an 80% success rate, and many of the couples coming already have divorce papers in hand. I don't know of anything doing a better job to repair marriages. Couples who participate go through a few days of counseling and are taught tools that transform their marriages, literally. John, you'll have more details at the end there for people to sign up. I also want to recommend you get a copy of Gabe and Rebecca's wonderful book, The Fight for Us. I love the title. When you make a monthly pledge of any amount, we'll send you a copy as our way of saying thank you for being in ministry with us. It takes about 90 seconds to sign up. It's automatic, and you can adjust it or cancel it at any time. And let me also recommend you get a copy of Gabe and Rebecca's book, The Fight for Us. I love the title. When you make a monthly pledge of any amount, we'll send you a copy as our way of saying thank you for doing ministry with us and helping other marriages. It only takes about 90 seconds to set up that monthly contribution. It's automatic, and you can adjust it or cancel it at any time. Going back to Hope Restored, one participant told us this: we arrived hurt and hopeless. We're leaving full of hope for our future, with God holding our hands the whole way. We learned that we are loved and known. And we hear amazing stories of transformation from those participants at Hope Restored. And we need monthly donations to keep programs like this running all year long. 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
21: 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We're being stressed. 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When I look to the Lord, I'm not going to be shaken. 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
1: 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I'm Dave Straub. 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
3: With SRN News, I'm John Scott. A video played in a Utah court reveals that the defendant in Charlie Kirk's killing told his roommate he wishes he hadn't done it. The day after Kirk was shot in the neck while speaking to a crowd at Utah Valley University. Tyler Robinson, charged with aggravated murder, and has not entered a plea. He turned himself in a day after the September 10th shooting of Kirk. Ukrainian drones hit more Russian oil facilities and set two oil tankers ablaze in the Sea of Azov. That's after U.S. President Trump pledged to grant Ukraine a license to manufacture the Patriot air defense systems this week. A powerful typhoon heading toward China's east coast, the latest in a series of deadly storms that have claimed at least 50 lives this week in other parts of that country. Typhoon Bavi is expected to pass north of Taiwan. This is SRN News.
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7: Hi, this is Robert Jeffress, and I'm glad to study God's Word with you every day on this Bible teaching program. 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
9: 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Today on Pathway to Victory, Dr. Robert Jeffress consults the wisest and wealthiest man in the Bible about planning for success. But first, let's take a moment to hear some important ministry updates.
7: Thanks, David, and welcome again to Pathway to Victory. In my ministry as a pastor, I often hear from people who say, I wish God would just tell me what to do and script out my personal plan for the future. Well, I understand that it's sometimes frustrating to figure out God's will for our lives, but in reality, He's given us the plan in His Word. And there's no book that's clearer than Proverbs. This Old Testament favorite contains short, insightful sayings that are like a beacon of light to guide our daily walk. I've written a book that's based on Solomon's wisdom in the book of Proverbs. It's called The Solomon Secrets, 10 Keys to Your Success. This book includes the topic we'll address in today's message about finding and following God's will. And I've written 9 other chapters on things like keeping your cool when things get hot and cultivating a pure and satisfying marriage. When you give a generous gift today to support the ministry of Pathway to Victory, you're invited to request a copy. 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It's called Timeless Wisdom from Proverbs, and it deals with topics like peer pressure envy, and advice on relationships. We'll give our contact information later, but right now it's time to consider today's topic. I titled today's message, If You Don't Know Where You're Going to End Up Somewhere Else.
8: Albert Einstein was once on a train headed to New York City. As the ticket taker came through the coach to collect the tickets, Einstein started searching his pockets. He couldn't find his ticket anywhere. The ticket taker came up to him and said, Mr. Einstein, we know you can't find your ticket. Don't worry about it. We know who you are. Don't worry. About 20 minutes later, the ticket taker came back through the car, and this time Einstein was on his hands and knees searching for the lost ticket. The ticket taker said, Mr. Einstein, we told you. We know who you are. We trust you. Don't worry about it. Einstein looked up at the ticket taker and said, son, this isn't a matter of trust, but of direction. I need the ticket because I forgot where I'm going. What about you? Do you know where you're going in life? Are you moving right now toward your intended destination? Are you moving away from it? Or are you simply sitting idle? Today, as we continue our study in the book of Proverbs, we've come to the third Solomon secret for success. And it's one that I thought was especially applicable to our graduating seniors today, but it's one that applies to all of us as well. And the Solomon secret we're looking at today is this. If you don't know where you're going to end up someplace else. Today, we're going to look and see what Solomon, as well as all of the biblical writers, had to say about the subject of planning. If you have your Bibles, turn to Proverbs chapter 15. Proverbs chapter 15. A few years ago, my sister-in-law was the recipient of $6,500 worth of airplane vouchers. She and her family had been bumped off of a flight, so for compensation, they gave her $6,500 that she could use to go anywhere in the world. Now, she had all of the resources she needed to do and have to travel wherever she wanted to travel. The only problem is she didn't know where she wanted to go. What about you? If you were to close your eyes for just a moment, please don't. I don't want you falling asleep. But if you were to close your eyes and answer the question, where do I want to go in life? I'm not talking about your vacation. I'm talking about your life. Where do I want to go? Would you have a clear destination in your mind of where you want to end up in life? Let's be real specific. Let's think about, for example, your financial life. If we were to roll the calendar forward 10 years from today, where would you like to be in your finances? Specifically, how much money would you like to be earning? How much money would you like to have saved toward retirement? How much money would you like to be investing in God's work? Or think about your vocational life. 10 years from now, what would you like to be doing? Where would you like to be working? What would you like people to be saying about your accomplishments? Or think about your family life. 10 years from today, what would you like your relationships at home to look like? How would your relationship with your mate be different, or with your children, or with your grandchildren? Think about your spiritual life for a moment. 10 years from now,

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2: Never get any place by accident. It takes a plan to get to where we're going, because the truth is, without doing anything, listen to this, without doing anything, we don't drift toward our dreams. We tend to drift away from our dreams. By simply doing nothing in your life, you will drift away from God's intended destination of your life. I remember reading one time the story about a Finnish atheist who decided that when he died, he wanted to leave his farm in Finland to the devil. So he died. His will stated, this farm is to be left to the devil. Well, the Finnish court system, you know, pondered that. How in the world do we carry out this guy's will and leave it to the devil? And they figured out what to do. They did nothing. They simply allowed the farm to grow weeds and briars. They allowed the barn and the fence to remain unpainted and eventually to rot. They allowed the soil to do nothing, just simply to erode and wash away. And in their decision, the Finnish court said, the best way to let the devil have possession of anything is to do nothing. That's the same truth that applies to your life and to my life. You know how to let Satan have control of your life? You don't have to have a seance and say, I deliver my life over to Satan. You don't have to do that. Just do nothing. And the natural course of events will not only lead you away from your dreams, it'll lead you away from God. You know why that is? There's a physical law called the second law of thermodynamics that says all of nature, all of creation is moving from order to disorder. There's a reason for that in the Bible. Romans 8 says this entire world system has been infected with sin. And that means the natural direction of everything in this universe is down. Things are spiraling down. It explains everything from the deterioration of your body to the deterioration of your relationships. Everything, because of sin, Romans 8:22 says, is moving downward. And that means if you do absolutely nothing, if you exert no energy whatsoever, all you have to do is sit by and watch the deterioration of your body, the depletion of your financial resources, the disintegration of your family, and the destruction of your soul. That all happens without any effort on your part whatsoever. If you want to reverse that trend, you have to have a plan to do so. You know, King Solomon, whose writings we're studying in this series, was the wisest, wealthiest, most powerful man who ever lived. And yet he certainly understood the importance of having a plan. The King Solomon knew where he was going in life. God had planted in his life the dream of building a temple, a magnificent place of worship for God. In fact, in 1 Kings 5, verse 5, Solomon said this, behold, I intend to build a house for the name of the Lord my God, as the Lord spoke to my father David, saying, your son, whom I will set on your throne in your place, he will build the house for my name. Now, Solomon knew what he wanted, but Solomon didn't just sit back like so many Christians today and passively say, okay, this is what I want to do, but you know what? If God wants this to happen, he'll do it in his way and his time. A lot of people use spirituality as an excuse for laziness. Now, Solomon didn't just say, I intend to build a house. Then he developed a plan and executed a plan to build that temple. For example, he gathered the necessary resources, 2 Kings 5, verse 6. He organized the people, 2 Chronicles 2, verse 2. He designed the facility, 2 Chronicles 3, verse 3. He set a time to begin the project, 2 Chronicles 3, verse 2. He completed the project, 2 Chronicles 5, verse 1. In fact, if you look at Solomon's life, it was filled with one accomplishment after another. He extended the wall around Jerusalem. He refortified the cities of Hazar and Megiddo. He reorganized Israel into 12 districts. He increased the tax revenue. He did all of these things, not just by having a dream, but by having a plan to fulfill that dream. And that's why when you look at the book of Proverbs, Solomon's depository of wisdom, you find verse after verse that talks about the importance of planning. I want you to jot some of these verses down.

0: for just a moment. When Solomon talks about planning, Proverbs 15, verse 22. Solomon says, without consultation, plans are frustrated, but with many counselors, they succeed. Or Proverbs 16, verse 1, the plans of the heart belong to the man, but the answer of the tongue is from the Lord. Proverbs 16, verse 3, commit your works to the Lord and your what? Your plans will be established. Proverbs 20, verse 18, prepare plans by consultation and make war by wise guidance. Proverbs 21, verse 5, the plans, underline that, the plans of the diligent lead surely to advantage, but everyone who is hasty comes surely to poverty. It's important that we all have a dream. The Christian retailer James Cash Penny, J.C. Penny, once said, give me a stock clerk with a dream, and I'll give you a great man. Give me a man without a dream, and I'll give you a stock clerk. We all need a dream in life, but a dream isn't enough. We need a plan that will take us from where we are to realize that dream in life. And I want to tell you, most Christians I talk to, they don't have a dream. They don't know where they want to be 10 years from now or 20 years ago. They don't have a dream, much less a plan to help them reach that dream. Why is that? Why do people just walk around in a daze and a haze without any plan for how they want to live and where they want to go in life? I found that, especially among Christians, there are four excuses that people have to developing a detailed plan for their life. Jot them down. One of these, maybe all of these, are the excuse you have right now for not doing more with your life. Excuse number one is, what if I fail in my plan? What if I fail? I don't want to set a goal. I don't want to have a dream and then fail in that plan. Maybe that's true of you. Maybe you're paralyzed by the thought of failure. If that's true, let me encourage you to overcome that fear in two ways. First of all, if failure is keeping you from planning, ask yourself the question, how am I going to feel 10 years from now if I've made no progress in my life? How am I going to feel at the end of my life if I have never reached my dream in life? And secondly, keep your dreams to yourself. You know, one reason we don't want to set goals and have dreams is we don't want to be embarrassed in front of other people if we don't make our dream. And a lot of times we're surrounded with people who either intentionally or even unintentionally will try to discourage us from reaching our dream. And so we don't make plans. We don't want to be embarrassed in front of our friends or our enemies. Remember Nehemiah? He had a dream. He wanted to rebuild the wall around the city of Jerusalem, but he had two people who were always trying to discourage him, Sanballat and Tobiah. Nehemiah had publicly stated his dream. Well, he had two antagonists who tried to discourage him from his dream. Even well-meaning friends will sometimes be a discouragement to you in your dreams, which is why you ought to keep your dreams to yourself for the most part. I remember 25 years ago, I had a real clear revelation of what my life purpose was going to be. And as a part of that life purpose, I'll share with you in a moment, I decided that one way to fulfill that life purpose was to start writing books. And so I announced to some of my friends, I'm going to become an author. Everybody applauded. Oh, that's great, Robert. You ought to be an author. About a month later, my friends started asking, when's your book coming out? What's the publication date? There was no publication date because I didn't have a book. All I had was a desk filled with rejection slips from publishers. It would have been better to keep that dream to myself until it came to fruition. The same thing is true for you. Secondly, some people say, my objection to planning is, well, I've got plenty of time. There's no hurry. Or I don't have enough time to fulfill my dream. There's no use to do it. Both views of time, by the way, are erroneous. The idea that I've got plenty of time or that I don't have enough time. I remember reading Rabbi Harold Kushner's what he called instant coffee theory of life. Rabbi Kushner said that life is like a new jar of instant coffee. When you open it up at first, you tend to be very generous in your portions of coffee you dole out because after all, you have a whole jar. About halfway through that jar, you start to get more conservative in your portions. And by the time you get to the bottom of the jar, you're searching around the corners looking for every grain possible. You know, life is a lot like that, isn't it? At the beginning of our life, when we're teenagers, we think, I've got all the time in the world. What's the big hurry? Then when we reach about halfway through our lives, midlife, we realize we have as many years behind us as we do in front of us. And when we get closer to the end, we wonder, where did it all go and how did it go so quickly? That's not an original observation. Moses wrote the very same thing in Psalm 90, the oldest psalm in the Bible. In Psalm 90, verse 10, he said, and this is from the Living Bible, 70 years are given to us. Some even live to 80. But even the best years are filled with pain and trouble. Soon they disappear and we fly away. Therefore, verse 12, teach us to realize the brevity of life so that we may grow in wisdom. You know the verses, Lord, teach us to number our days so that we might present to you a heart of wisdom. I remember the first time I ever heard that verse. I grew up in church, but I never remember hearing that verse until seniors, I was your age. It was at the end of my senior year, I was sitting in the orientation session at Baylor University, and the chapel speaker was preaching on this verse. Lord, teach us to number our days and realize how few they are. And the chapel speaker kept talking about how quickly time goes. I remember sitting there looking at him thinking, you old codger, you don't know what you're talking about. What do you mean how quickly it goes? I was sitting there in that chapel. Amy was down at the Pagan University of Texas as a freshman. And it was going to be 2 weeks until I got to go see her, travel the 90 miles down I-35, and time was creeping along. It seemed like those 2 weeks will never pass. That was my perspective as a senior in high school. Let me tell you, from my perspective as an old codger, it goes by very, very quickly. That seems like just yesterday. You wonder, where did the time go? There are a lot of people who will say, well, I've got all the time in the world. No, you don't. Time is a precious commodity. Use it wisely. But other people go to the other extreme. They say, okay, well, you know, I'm 60, 70 years old. I don't have enough time now to realize my life dream. That's also an equally erroneous view of time. I heard time management expert Ted Engstrom say one time, we tend to overestimate how much we can accomplish in a year. But we severely underestimate how much we can accomplish in 5 years. The fact is, God has given each one of you here today just the right amount of time you need to fulfill his plan, his dream for your life. A third objection some people have to making plans is, well, doesn't the Bible warn against planning? Doesn't the Bible say we shouldn't make plans? And they always like to turn to James chapter 4 as a reason not to make goals or set plans in life. Well, let's look at these familiar words. Turn over to James chapter 4, beginning with verse 13. And let's see what James really says and what he doesn't say about planning. Verse 13 says, come now, you who say, today or tomorrow, we will go to such and such a city and spend a year there and engage in business and make a profit. Yet you do not know what your life will be like tomorrow. You're just a vapor, a mist that appears for a little while and then vanishes away. Instead, you ought to say, if the Lord wills, we will give and live and do this or that. Some people say, see what James said? Don't make plans. No, just kind of flow along with life. Don't make any plans. That's not what he's saying. He's not saying there's anything wrong with making plans. What he's saying is, what is wrong is to make plans without any thought of God whatsoever. What he's saying here is, go ahead and make your plans, but always preface your plans with these words. And more importantly, this attitude. If this is God's will, this is what I want to happen. There's nothing wrong with making plans, but always remember your plans, my plans, are subject to the sovereignty of God. And when we make our plans, our attitude ought to be, God, this is what I believe you placed in my heart to do. This is what I would like to do, but I am laying them at your feet to do or not to do according to your wise and good plan. We submit our plans to the sovereignty of God. Making plans, listen to this, making plans that are within the will of God, for the glory of God, are pleasing to our God. God says we ought to make plans, but make them within the boundaries of his will. Listen to Proverbs 19, verse 21. Many plans are in a man's heart, but the counsel of the Lord will stand. Fourth, some people object to making plans by simply saying, I don't know how to make a plan. I don't know how to determine what my dream in life is and a roadmap for how to get there. If you want to know how to determine what God's dream is for your life and how to get there, there are three key words you need to understand. One is purpose, the second is objectives, and the third is goals. Each of us is called to make plans that are within the will of God, for the glory of God, that are pleasing to God. And at Pathway to Victory, it's our hope that these daily programs become a guiding force in your life as you discover God's plan for you. To guide you, I've written a best-selling book that explores these principles in a deeper way. It's called The Solomon Secrets, 10 Keys to Your Success. One of the chapters is devoted to the subject we address today. But maybe you're thinking, that all sounds too good to be true. Well, I can assure you that it's not my opinion, nor my wisdom. These are promises from God. I'd be pleased to ship my book to your home today when you call, write, or go online and give a generous gift to Pathway to Victory. Again, it's called The Solomon Secrets. 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
3: 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Good morning, I'm Dave Straub. 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It's Freedom Forum 250 with both Mike Gallagher and Hugh Hewitt live at Der Dutchman Restaurant and Bakery in Sarasota. 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
5: When Abraham Lincoln was elected president in 1860, America stood on the edge of collapse. Over the next 4 years, the Civil War claimed more than 700,000 lives and tested whether our republic could endure. As the war drew to a close, Lincoln looked beyond victory. He looked toward healing. In his second inaugural address, he challenged the nation, "Let us strive on to bind up the nation's wounds, to achieve and cherish a just and lasting peace." Lincoln understood that preserving the greatest experiment in self-government required more than winning a war. It required the character to restore what had been broken. More than 160 years later, America still faces division. The question is not whether we'll disagree. The question is whether we still have the wisdom and the character to heal together.
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7: With SRN News, I'm John Scott. A video played in a Utah court reveals that the defendant in Charlie Kirk's killing told his roommate he wishes he hadn't done it the day after Kirk was shot in the neck while speaking to a crowd at Utah Valley University. Tyler Robinson, charged with aggravated murder, and has not entered a plea. He turned himself in a day after the September 10th shooting of Kirk. Ukrainian drones hit more Russian oil facilities and set two oil tankers ablaze in the Sea of Azov. That's after U.S. President Trump pledged to grant Ukraine a license to manufacture the Patriot air defense systems this week. A powerful typhoon heading toward China's east coast, the latest in a series of deadly storms that have claimed at least 50 lives this week in other parts of that country. Typhoon Bavi is expected to pass north of Taiwan. This is SRN News.
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11: 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But it's going to require of us a compassion and an expression of courage. We can gather in our churches and say our, recite our prayers. 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
10: 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We'll be back to the message in just a moment. 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That's 855-577-2255. We're so glad you're here to listen. Today's message from Pastor Alan is called Prayer and Spiritual Authority.
11: You have spiritual authority as a Christ follower. You have been commissioned by the King as an ambassador for his eternal kingdom. Now, some will say, well, you know, I don't feel like it. I don't feel like I have any authority. Nobody cares what I know. I don't know if I have any authority or not. In fact, I have problems of my own. You should hear the problems. If I got real problems, Pastor, if I got authority, why do I have problems? There's another group, you know, authority is more. I don't want to be bothered. I'm trying to keep my own sandbox clean. I don't want to be, that's not my problem. Okay. But none of those comments, none of those perspectives change the reality that in God's economy, he has invested in you authority. So what I want to suggest is the expression of that authority doesn't mean your life is free of stress. I suspect there are police officers directing traffic that have some other stresses in their lives. I mean, it's stressful to have an automobile that weighs a few thousand pounds headed towards you. And you wonder if that is going to be as sufficient to get them to adopt their behavior. but they're willing to do it anyway. And you and I as Christ followers are, don't give expression to the power of God because our lives are perfect, or there's no stress, or there's no anxiety, or there's no threat, or we feel like it, or because we think it's fun, we do it in obedience to the Lord. So we're going to try to understand a bit more about how prayer is an expression of that authority. I'll start in Acts chapter 19. The idea is pretty simple, that in our world there are two kingdoms in complete collision, on collision courses. They're diametrically opposed to one another. They will not peacefully coexist. There is no peace to be brokered. There's no treaty to be established. The kingdom of God and the kingdom of darkness are in opposition to one another. And then we take some unique positions. We go, well, you know, I just don't know if I believe that, as if that changes it. It's like saying I don't believe in gravity, as if that were changing it. The biblical position is those kingdoms are in conflict. We're introduced to that in the opening chapters of Genesis when Satan comes to the garden to disrupt what God has created in perfection. And it continues to the book of Revelation until God's judgment comes ultimately on Satan and his kingdom and those in the nations who have aligned themselves with him. That is the story of Scripture. Those kingdoms that are in collision in our earth. In Acts chapter 19, Paul and his team are in Ephesus. They have made a tremendous impact with the gospel there. You know the story of the seven sons of Sceva? He's a Jewish high priest, Sceva. Call him Sam, it's easier. Sam had seven kids. And they're on the periphery of what's happening spiritually. Their father is a religious leader, and Paul begins his ministry in every city where he goes, in the synagogue. They're no doubt familiar with Paul. They've heard their dad talking about him. They've heard the disruptions that have come. They have heard of the miracles that God's done through Paul. They've no doubt heard of some of the deliverance that has come, spiritual deliverance, and so they decide to give it a whirl. And they say to a man who's demonstrating some sort of a demonic response, in the name of Jesus, come out. Remember what it says? The man said, well, Jesus I know, and Paul I've heard of him, but who are you? And that one man attacked the seven brothers and gave them a beating sufficient enough that their clothing was stripped and they ran naked through the streets. Not a great way to launch a ministry. But it caused the city to be stirred and revival came so that they brought all of the things they used to practice ungodliness, burned them in public at a significant value, millions of dollars in today's dollars. So there's a spiritual change coming to the city. So I don't think we should be shocked when there are expressions in support of the kingdom of God that there will be a rebuttal. That's the nature of conflict. So in Ephesus, it says, about that time there arose a great disturbance about the way. The way is one of the labels given to those who are followers of Jesus. About that time, about the time all these spiritual things are happening, a great disturbance arose. Gee, I wonder what the source of the disturbance would be. I mean, it's going to be expressed through people, but that's why Paul wrote to the people in Ephesus. It's in Ephesus 6. Remember, he said, our wrestling match is not against flesh and blood, but against spiritual forces of wickedness in the heavenly places. He didn't write that to them as some sort of a theoretical discussion of theological nuance. He's reminding them of the story that he's experienced with them when he was with them. About that time, a great disturbance arose about the way, and a silversmith named Demetrius, who made silver shrines of Artemis, who was the god of Ephesus, brought in no little business for the craftsmen, and he called them together along with the workmen in related trades, and he said, men, we know we receive a good income from this business, and as you see and hear, this fellow Paul is convinced and led astray large numbers of people, led them astray. No good has come from what he's doing. All he's doing is wreaking havoc. Please do not expect people that do not acknowledge Jesus as Lord. And I don't mean in word. If they're not honoring him with their life, please do not look to them to affirm your position in obedience to the word of God. That's irrational. It's illogical. It makes no sense. If you're looking for affirmation for your biblical practices from people who haven't chosen biblical practices, you're confused. Demetrius doesn't have Paul's best interest at heart. This fellow Paul is convinced and led astray. He's been leading astray people. We were on the straight and narrow here. We were doing wonderful. Everybody in Ephesus was good. And then Paul rolled up. And in practically the whole province of Asia, he says that man-made gods are no gods at all. We know better. It sounds like a conversation we could have in contemporary culture. Who are these people? How dare you have nuclear family month? Who would do something so horrific? Well, I think the Spirit of the Lord might. There's a kingdom collision in Ephesus. And there are people being delivered from the kingdom of darkness and finding their way into the kingdom of God. And their lives are being transformed and their futures are being rewritten. And there is a rebuttal. That is the nature of our journey under the sun. So I would suggest to you that our most helpful posture is not one of covert expressions of faith.
12: Let's be so quiet that no one knows we believe.
11: Do you remember when Jesus came in the synagogue? It's Mark 1. We looked at it in an earlier session. Jesus came into the synagogue in Capernaum, the beginning of his public ministry. No reputation yet, no long miracle narratives yet, no long list of testimonies. And a demonized man said, "We know who you are. We know who you are, Jesus of Nazareth. And we know your authority if you come here to torment us." You see, if you think you're being covert by being quiet, the principalities and powers in the kingdom of darkness know the Spirit within you. You're just forfeiting the harvest that the Lord would bring to you. We don't have to be obnoxious or belligerent. We don't have to be condemning. But I believe we have to be advocates for the truth. In fact, I'm going to suggest to you that it takes courage. I couldn't decide which word was the most accurate. And I think it's both. Whether it was courage or compassion to bring your prayer into the public arena. I think it takes courage. But I think what elicits the courage is the desire to give expression to compassion, that you see people that would benefit from the engagement of God in their lives. And when you see that and you're willing to respond, that's an expression of compassion. But I believe in most places in our lives, it takes courage to give expression to godly compassion. Now, there's all sorts of secular compassion. You can help those that are less fortunate. You can feed those that are hungry and clothe those who don't have clothing. But if you don't interject Jesus in that, you can get a lot of applause. It's when you bring Jesus into the conversation. And that's why I think prayer is such an important part of this. Because when we invoke the name of Jesus and the authority of the kingdom of God, you elicit a response from those spiritual forces that are in opposition to that. Now, I'm all for food and clothing. I'm not opposed to that. But I'm opposed to that and burying the name of Jesus.
10: 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But first, a word from Pastor Allen about his new book.
11: Folks, understanding who you are in Christ, the price that was paid to give you status in the kingdom of God, it will write a future for you that is not dependent upon your family of origin, your life circumstance, the expressions of evil that you've had to overcome. In Christ Jesus, we are triumphant both in time and for all eternity. We put this little booklet together. 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
1: Compassion and courage. Look in John chapter 11. Jesus' best friend, or one of his best friends, has died. And Jesus purposely didn't go to minister to him when he was sick. So the time Jesus gets there, he's been dead several days. Jesus has moved. He came to the tomb. It was a cave with a stone laid across the entrance. It's how they buried people in the first century. All around Israel, all around Jerusalem, you can find first century caves. It's how they know they're first century burial places, because they buried people in caves. They don't always do that. They don't do that today in Jerusalem. But in the first century, they buried them in caves. Take away the stone, Jesus said. But Martha, the dead man's sister, said, Lord, by this time there's a bad odor. He's been there for 4 days. Lord, he's stinky. In fact, my opinion, after this event, his nickname forever was stinky. I don't know. When I see him, next time I'll ask him. But then Jesus said, did I not tell you that if you believed, you would see the glory of God? So they took away the stone, and Jesus looked up and said, Father, I thank you that you've heard me. I knew that you always hear me, but I said this for the benefit of the people standing here, that they may believe that you sent me. And when he'd said this, Jesus called in a loud voice, Lazarus, come out. Jesus said it in a loud voice. I'm in church. I won't scare you. Lazarus, get out here. And the dead man came out. What do you think the atmosphere was amongst those gathered on the outside of the tomb? A little bit electric? His hands and feet were wrapped with strips of linen. That's how they buried people. It was how they prepared them for burial. And Jesus said, take off the grave clothes and let him go. Is it safe to assume it took some courage to offer that prayer? There's so many things about that are noteworthy to me. Jesus' prayer for Lazarus was, Lazarus, come out. Three words. See, that's not how I would have done it. I'd have had a worship service. I'd have showed you a video of every resurrection I had any evidence of. I'd done everything I would have known to have chummed the water, right? Oh, don't look at me like you don't understand. Jesus just rolled up and said, open the thing up. Oh, Lord, it's not a good idea. He's open. Didn't I tell you? Open the tomb. Lazarus. Is it safe to say that took courage? What drove the expression of courage? Compassion. You see, in our silence, because we tend to lead with, well, what will they think of me? What will they say of me? What? I don't feel competent. I'm not adequate. I don't know my Bible well enough. We have all the reasons. I don't feel good. It's not my day. I'm busy. I don't know them well enough. I don't know what they think about God. I don't know their spirit. The whole thing. We've all got a whole litany of things inside of us that cause us to stay on the sidelines. What I'm inviting you to is this imagination that if we recognize we need spiritual change, if we recognize that there's an expression of darkness that needs to be diminished by turning up the light, that you and I have the ability with a simple prayer to turn up the light in so many places where God takes us. But it's going to require of us a compassion and an expression of courage. Acts chapter 3, another example. Peter and John are away to the temple. They're going to a prayer meeting. And they're interrupted by some person that's begging. Some homeless person catches their attention. He's asking for money. And Peter says, you know, silver and gold, not today, but what I have, I give you. In the name of the Lord Jesus Christ, walk. And he took him by the hand and he helped him up. And instantly the man's feet and ankles became strong. He jumped to his feet and he began to walk. And he went with them into the temple courts, walking and jumping and praising God. The whole city's going to be stirred. In fact, they're going to get arrested because of this. I mean, it's going to bring down on their heads some real pressure. It'll be the beginning of a legal battle that will shape the rest of their lives. It'll lead some of their friends to martyrdom, premature deaths. They themselves will suffer physically. It's the first step in igniting the controversy in Jesus' absence that the works of Jesus are not done in the earth. Folks, you and I are the 21st century edition of this. We've been taught to go to church and to be polite and to be kind and to be covert and to do good deeds, but not to drag Jesus into it. Peter and John could have said, look, here's some money for lunch. But they said, listen, today it's not about money. In the name of Jesus, please understand, in that city, not very many days earlier, the crowd had stood when Jesus was presented to them and said, crucify him. And in the preceding chapter, on the day of Pentecost, Peter stood up in the streets of Jerusalem and said, you murdered the Messiah. Those are not conciliatory words. Now that day, thousands of people raised their hands and said, we will acknowledge Jesus as Lord. And they were baptized. So the fuse has been lit. The pressure's growing. The tension is increasing. The hatred that was expressed towards Jesus is being redirected now at Peter and John and the crew that they're hanging out with. Before long, they're going to be celebrating that they have been suffering disgrace for the sake of for the name of Jesus. Disgrace, the little prefix dis means without. They're going to have a fall from grace. They're not going to be welcomed any longer into polite society. Their kids are going to get the side eye when they go to school. It's going to affect them and their business interests. And they rejoiced because they had been counted worthy to suffer disgrace. But Acts chapter 3 and the healing of this man is kind of the second step. It starts on the day of Pentecost when the Spirit of God is poured out. But it escalates when Peter and John said, in the name of Jesus. And when they're interrogated about it, they said, don't question us about this. If you want to know why this man is healthy, it's because of the name of Jesus, whom you crucified. Again, I don't want you to be obnoxious and belligerent, but we have been timid long enough. We can gather in our churches and recite our prayers. I'm an advocate for that. I write many of them and I share them and we do lots of things to communicate them. But at the end of the day, we have to take our prayers beyond here. So maybe just some general lessons around prayer. And one I think is just understanding the word. We treat prayer with, I think it's, whether it's either intimidating to us or we think it's useless. I'm not sure. Those are kind of two ends of the spectrum. Maybe we think it's something so powerful that we're afraid. You know, sometimes I think we're afraid to even try to understand what the Bible says because we're afraid we'll misunderstand it. So we just want somebody to tell us what it means. Well, if you've learned to read, bring an opinion. It's okay. And I think with prayer, we have to gain the confidence to be willing to practice, to put it into play. But one of the misunderstandings we have is when we say prayer, we think of prayer as a singular thing. And I understand prayer to be like a plural noun. Prayer doesn't refer to a singular thing. It refers to a whole collection of things. It's like saying tool. If you tell me you bought a new tool to use at home, I don't know if you got a new freezer or a chainsaw. I don't know if you got a new ratchet set or a new HVAC unit. It could mean anything. Or if if we're going out to dinner and you ask what we're going to eat and I say a vegetable. There's a lot of latitude in there, folks. You might bring fungus. And I'll be called to fast. Well, prayer means many different things. Look at Ephesians 6 and verse 18. Pray in the Spirit on all occasions with all kinds of prayers and requests. And with this in mind, be alert and always keep on praying for all the saints. It's worth noting that prayer is presented to us multiple times as something to be done in a continuous way. Always keep on praying for all the saints in all things with prayer and thanksgiving. Men should always pray and not give up. I don't think it means that every word that comes out of our mouth should be a prayer, but I think it means that there's no aspect of our day that isn't touched by prayer, which means we have to think of prayer in a different way, not lengthy, formal diatribes that are proclaimed in a special tone of voice, but an acknowledgement of God, an invitation to God into every aspect of our lives, a recognition of God. Sometimes it's an expression of thanksgiving. Lord, thank you. Thank you that my voice is working better today. God, I appreciate that. Thank you. I've been saying that all day, I promise. It makes my life much easier. But with all kinds of prayer, there's more than one kind of prayer. How many kinds of prayer are you comfortable with? How many kinds of prayer can you identify? How many kinds of prayer do you engage in your home with the people you work with? Well, what do you mean? Well, if I invited you to, you know, come go with me. I've fallen in love with sport. Well, you don't know if we're going to go hit a golf ball or play football with the Titans. And you would like clarification before you engage in the activity. But I think we need a bit of preparation to pray. Look in 1 Timothy chapter 2. I urge you then. Paul's writing to Timothy. He's a young man. He's coaching in the faith. I urge you, first of all, that requests, prayers, intercession, and thanksgiving be made for everyone. Please note, he's put a whole collection of ways to pray. It can be requests, prayers, intercession, thanksgiving. Prayer is a... There are so many aspects to it. I just gave you kind of a collection of examples, and I made them all very simple prayers. I want to invite you to start to practice just sentence prayers. I'm not telling you you can't pray with more than a sentence, but until you've prayed with a sentence, you're stuck. I mean, Lord, I have a habit. Lord, I thank you for the beautiful day. Thanks for the weather. Lord, thank you for the strength to meet the day. I mean, I truly try to cultivate throughout the course of my day an expression of gratitude for the goodness of God. Well, say, Pastor, you're a pastor. People expect you to be weird. Well, I hope you're enough of a Christian that they expect you to be weird.
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9: This is Pastor Jomo, here to tell you that God created you for purpose. Jeremiah 1:5 says, "Before you were born, he knew you, approved you, and set you apart for a unique calling." 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
12: 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Hi again. I'm Dave Straub, and good morning to you. Hey, in just 30 minutes, we're headed for Mission Hill Church right here in Tampa and its broadcast ministry, The Barnabas Effect, with Pastor Paul Purvis, starting at 9 o'clock right here on Faith Talk Tampa.
13: With SRN News, I'm John Scott. Today in Utah, lawyers for the man accused of killing Charlie Kirk plan to call a final witness as they try to raise doubts about the prosecution's case. A judge is deciding whether prosecutors have enough evidence to put Tyler Robinson on trial on a charge of aggravated murder. Charlie Kirk was killed as he spoke to a crowd of thousands at Utah Valley University on September 10th. Robinson charged with aggravated murder. Back-and-forth attacks from the U.S. and Iran have repeatedly threatened the ceasefire. The strikes came hours after President Trump said recent Iranian attacks in the Strait of Hormuz signal the end of a fragile ceasefire. Democrats in Maine beginning a sprint to nominate a new candidate for a Senate seat. The drive began after nominee Graham Plattner withdrew from the race after a sexual assault allegation.
14: W282 CI Tampa, W262 CP Bayonet Point.
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17: Of all the resources that are in short supply these days, the most endangered seems to be trust. 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
18: And I think we're about to begin a study of one of the most encouraging psalms in the Bible. Psalm 37 has been a great blessing, and I have shared that psalm by writing it in the books and Bibles that I sign quite often. I love Psalm 37. There are some wonderful truths here to tell us about what it means to rest and trust and love God. You will be totally, uniquely blessed by this psalm if you let it roll over your soul. And we're going to do that as we open our Bibles together. Hey, during this month, we are making available a very special resource that coordinates what we're talking about on the air, but also our celebration of 250 years as a nation. This book is called 100 Bible Verses That Made America, Defining Moments That Shaped Our Enduring Foundation of Faith. 100 verses that powerfully impacted our leaders during defining moments in American history. This is put together by Rob Morgan, one of my favorite writers and good friend. And you will be blessed by these chapters. They're easily read. They're filled with incredible stories, historical information. Most of all, they honor the Word of God and show how this nation was put together by the principles that are in this book we call the Bible. This is our way of saying thank you for your gift to Turning Point during the month of July, which means when you send a gift of any size, ask for your copy of the book, 100 Bible Verses That Made America, and it will be on its way to you before you know it. We're grateful to Rob Morgan for making this available to us, and we're grateful for you because your gifts make it possible for us to continue to do what we do every day. And now here is part one of Trusting God in Times of Trouble from the famed Psalm, Psalm 37.
19: In these days, when government agencies are failing us in significant ways, and wicked and evil schemes seem to succeed at an alarming rate, the question is posed to all of us in our hearts, who in the world can we trust? We are in a credibility meltdown in our nation. Now, I didn't bring you here today to give you a political speech, but I want you to understand that we are in a time that's kind of different than any time we've ever been in. This is the most critical credibility crisis we've had in our nation. But it's not the first time something like this has happened. In fact, David wrote Psalm 37 at a time when his situation was hopeless. The wicked were gathered all around him, and they were exerting great pressure on him and the people of God. In fact, did you know that in Psalm 37, the word wicked is found 13 times? This is a psalm about the wicked. It says in verse 7, the man who brings wicked schemes to pass. Verse 12 says, the wicked plot against the just. Can I get a witness? Isn't that what's going on today? Verse 14 says, the wicked have drawn the sword and have bent the bow to cast down the poor and the needy, to slay those who are of upright conduct. It sounds like a commentary on today's situation. The word wicked here means to be morally wrong, to be guilty, to be ungodly. How are we to act, those of us who are followers of Christ, when all around us we feel the wicked influences of our culture, when the intentions of men are to destroy the righteous? How can David, or anyone else for that matter, meet the conditions of this world and be victorious? Well, David helps us here. This is one of my favorite psalms. It's one of the scriptures I often write in books or Bibles when people ask me to sign my name, because this psalm is filled with encouragement. And there are five things here that come right out of the text of Psalm 37 that help us to get our bearings in the uncertainty of our world. And no matter what kind of problems we may be facing, whether they seem monumental or they're incidental, what we're going to learn from David will help us. David tells us there's some things that we can do ourselves in the midst of this upheaval. First of all, notice verse 3. He tells us to trust in the Lord. Psalm 37:3 says, trust in the Lord and do good. Dwell in the land and feed on his faithfulness. The word trust is found here and also down in verse 5. Notice, commit your way to the Lord. Trust also in him. It's also found in verse 40. And the Bible says, and the Lord shall help them and deliver them. He shall deliver them from the wicked and save them because they trust in him. The word trust means to be confident. It conveys the idea of security, a sense of well-being, which results from having something or someone in whom we can place our confidence. The feeling of being safe and secure in a relationship. And the Bible tells us that when we're going through a confidence, credibility crisis, you need to go back to the one in whom you can confidently trust. Trust in the Lord. Say that with me. Trust in.

Notice, first of all, he had trust in the Lord and do good. I like that. Because, you know, when everyone around you is doing evil, you can get caught up in the analysis of the evil deeds of others. And if you do, you will get buried beneath the avalanche of it all. What David is saying is this: when you see the complication of evil in your world, when wicked men seem to be succeeding, trust in the Lord and then do some good. Do something good. We all know about good works, that you don't get saved by good works, but you get saved for good works. And I've just found that when you get discouraged sometimes and you wonder what's going on, if you can just get out of yourself and go find somebody to minister to, go find somebody to help, go find somebody to encourage. There's such a need for that in our culture today, is there not? When everyone out there is doing evil, we can do something about that. We don't have to sit around and curse the darkness. We can light a candle, amen? We can do good. And that's what David is saying. He says, trust the Lord, do good, and then I love this, feed on God's faithfulness. What he's saying is, meditate on it. When you feed on something, you eat it. You take it into your system. You make it a part of who you are. Wouldn't it be good if instead of complaining about all the bad stuff that was going on, we trusted the Lord, we found something we could do that was good, that gets us on the right side of the equation, and then we spend some time just meditating on how faithful God has been to us. Amen? So that's the first thing. He says, trust, do good, and feed on the faithfulness of God. So the first major thought here is to trust in the Lord. And David knew what he was talking about when he said this. Do you know when David wrote this, he had been through some terrible experiences in his life. When David was anointed to be the king of Israel, it was 15 long years after that before he actually became king. You say, so what was taking so long? Well, Saul was king, and Saul didn't want David to be king, and so Saul was trying to kill David, and he chased him all over the countryside for 15 long years trying to take him out. David was living in caves and hiding and trying to be God's person in the midst of an enemy who was determined to destroy him. So what did David do? Well, he had a few glitches in his walk with God during that period of time, but primarily what David did is he trusted in God, he did good, and he fed on the faithfulness of his Almighty God. David knew what he was talking about. He writes out of experience, and during all of that time, he trusted in God, and he had not missed a meal, and now his enemy was dead, and David, as he writes this psalm, is sitting on the throne of Israel. He trusted, he did good, he fed on the faithfulness of God, and Almighty God saw him through. Amen? So the first one is trust in the Lord. Say that again. Trust in the Lord. Here's the second one. Look at verse 4. Delight in the Lord. Delight yourself also in the Lord, and he will give you the desires of your heart. So let's say the second one. Delight in the Lord. We got two of them now. Trust in the Lord, delight in the Lord. You say, Pastor, what does it mean to delight in the Lord? Well, the word delight is an interesting word because it reminds us that when we're facing conflicts and the oppression of the wicked, we must never allow our hearts to become hardened and calloused and filled with a desire for retaliation. A lot of God's people need this message today. He says, when you're in the midst of all of this, you should find your happiness in the Lord. We're not going to find our happiness in this world, not even in the United States. Our happiness is not in where we are, our happiness in whose we are. We're the Lord's, and our happiness belongs in him. And the Bible says, because that's true, make him your delight and your desire. And here's a wonderful promise that I have claimed over the years. When I was trying to determine something about the will of God, someone gave me this simplistic little statement, and I thought it was naive, frankly. He said, well, David, what do you want to do? And I said, what do you mean? He says, well, here's how you can know where God's leading you and what he wants you to do in this situation. Here's how you do it, right? He said, commit your way unto the Lord and then do whatever you want to do. So hold it. Wait a minute. That doesn't sound right. No, no, no. He said, it's all right. Here it is. Because if you commit your way to the Lord and you delight in him, you will never want to do anything that he doesn't want you to do. Amen? So here's the first thing. Are you delighting in the Lord? And if you are, the Bible says if you delight in the Lord, he will give you the desires of your heart. When you delight in the Lord, he'll probably

0: change your desires. And he will give you the things that you really want, that he really wants you to want. And when you get them, they'll be the things you always wanted. When you trust in the Lord and delight in him, he will give you the desires of your heart. Oh, I could give you some testimonies about that from my own life. You say, well, that's true, Pastor. How does one trust and delight in the Lord? How does one delight in the Lord? Well, I want to show you something that I think is a pretty neat little formula that will help you. And that is over in the 119th Psalm, just a few pages over. And I promise you, as you're heading there, I'm not going to read this Psalm. It's the longest chapter in the Bible. Psalm 119. Somebody told me this is the psalm you want to have read when they're about to execute you and they ask you, is there any scripture you would like us to read? This is the psalm you want to have read. But as you know, the 119th psalm is all about the Word of God. The Word of God is mentioned in almost every verse. But interestingly enough, the word delight is found six times in Psalm 119. And I want to run through these scriptures, and you just, if you've got your Bible open, you can just follow because I'm going to take them in order. Notice verse 16. I will delight myself in your statutes. Notice verse 35. Make me walk in the path of your commandments, for I delight in it. Verses 69 and 70. The proud have forged a lie against me, but I will keep your precepts with my whole heart. Their heart is as fat as grease, but I delight in your law. Verse 77, let your tender mercies come to me that I may live, for your law is my delight. Verse 92, unless your law had been my delight, I would have perished in my affliction. Verse 174, I long for your salvation, O Lord, and your law is my delight. Now let me ask this question, class. Did you get it? What is the psalmist delighting in Psalm 119? What is it? The Word of God. He may call it the statutes, the law. He uses a lot of synonyms for the Word of God in this psalm. But what David is saying is that he has found his delight in the Word of God. Now, here is the formula for what you do when you're trying to delight in the Lord. I know this will be a bit convicting to all of us, but let's just swallow this pill a little bit together and recognize it's the truth. Here it is. Your attitude toward the Word of God is usually a mirror of your attitude toward the Son of God. Your attitude toward the Bible is your attitude toward Christ. In other words, if you say, I delight in the Lord, and you never open this book, you're just fooling yourself. Because where do you learn about the Lord? You learn about him in this book, don't you? So when you delight in the Word, that's how you learn how to delight in the Lord. You know what will happen when you start to delight in the Word? You will see him on every page. Even in the Old Testament, he is prefigured and prophesied and pictured, and his typology is all over the book. When you delight in the Word, you will discover all of a sudden that you're delighting in the Lord. I don't know that you can do one without the other, because the Word of God, both the written Word and the living Word, are united eternally together. Do you delight in the Lord? When you're going through difficult times, get your focus off of your problems and your focus on your Savior and delight in him. Thou will keep him in perfect peace whose mind is stayed upon him. Isaiah 26:3. Trust in the Lord is the first one. Delight in the Lord is the second one. Here's the third one. Commit your way to the Lord. This is verse 5. Commit your way to the Lord, trust also in him, and he shall bring it to pass. So we're going to say these three things together now, one right after the other. Are you ready? Here's our little formula. Trust in the Lord, delight in the Lord, commit your way to the Lord. Now, what's the difference between trusting in the Lord and committing your way to him? Well, the word commit means to take something that you currently have and totally and completely release it to somebody else. Literally, what the psalmist is saying is you should take your way, your life, and give it over to God. Commit your life to him. Roll your burdens on the Lord. Give your stuff to God. And don't hang on to it yourself. This is a common truth, both in the Psalms and in the New Testament. Psalm 10:14 says, the helpless commits himself to you, Lord. You are the helper of the fatherless. Psalm 55:22 puts it this way. cast your burden on the Lord, and he will sustain you. 1 Peter 5:7 is one of the first verses I learned as a little kid going to Sunday school, and here it is. Casting all your care upon him, for he cares for you. When we commit our way to the Lord, we take all of the issues that we're dealing with in our own life. We take the inequities that we see in the world where bad people get promoted and we get passed over. We take the financial things that happen to us when we trusted people we thought were good and we discover they're not. We take all of that, and while we try to do our best to manage it in the power of the Holy Spirit, there comes a point in time for all of us where we have to bundle all this stuff up and just say, Lord, this is way too much for me. I'm just casting it all to you. I'm giving it to you. I was going through, well, my wife still calls it Black May. When I came here some years ago, many years ago now, we had 1 month. It was probably the worst month of our life. Just some turmoil that happened. It was just kind of one of those things. And I was overwhelmed. I was 40 years old. I'm telling you, this was a long time ago. And I didn't know what to do. I remember going into my office one day and walking into my office and seeing my chair sitting behind my desk. And I just kind of pictured, I said, Lord, I'm not going to sit in that chair today. That's your chair. I don't know what to do with all this stuff. I'm just going to lay it out before you. I'm putting it on your desk, Lord. It's yours. I never felt such a sense of relief in my life to know these problems are not mine. I've given them to God. And when you commit your way to the Lord, he will help you. He will take you through. I mean, here's the problem that we all have. And you see, if you're not like me, I give it to God. And then about 2 hours later, I take it back. And I'm walking around thinking, you know, Lord, I thought I got rid of this. I found that you got to keep doing that over and on. Lord, I thought I gave this to you, but I took some of it back. And here it is again. And you just do it until after a while, you begin to realize that you've committed your way to the Lord. When we commit our way to the Lord, we let him tell us the direction we're going to go. We let him tell us what we're supposed to do. And we let him help us know what we're to do with the troubles that are in our life. Release all these things to him. Let him take them all. So trust in the Lord. Delight in the Lord. Commit your way to the Lord. Here's the fourth one. Rest in the Lord. And this is not about what some of you do in church. This rest in the Lord is verse 7. Notice what it says. Rest in the Lord and wait patiently for him. Do not fret because of him who prospers in his way, because of the man who brings wicked schemes to pass. To rest in the Lord is to be silent before Jehovah God, without clamoring or presumptuous indifference. I love this. Hush before God. Hush before him. Sometimes you just have to get before the Lord, keep your mouth shut, and rest in the knowledge that he's in control. To wait for the resolution of the problem, knowing that God is in charge of the situation. And not only is he in charge of the situation and the solution, he's in charge of the timing too. And notice in this verse, we have two ways we can deal with problems. We can either hush before the Lord or we can fret. Do not fret. How many fretters do we have here today? Any fretters? Oh yes, it's a common practice. It's kind of the indoor sport. For evangelicals, fretting. Well, let me say just a word about that. The word fret is only found where we're told, do not fret. It's in Psalm 37 three times, and it's over in Proverbs once. I want to show you where it is in Psalm 37 because you're open to that passage right now. Verse 1 says, do not fret because of evildoers. Verse 7 says, do not fret because of him who prospers in his way. And verse 8 says, do not fret. It only causes harm. And then Proverbs 24:19 says, do not fret because of evildoers, nor be envious of the wicked. What David is dealing with is the same thing we deal with in our day today. He looked around at the world in which he lived, and he was under tremendous pressure and pain, and it seemed like all the bad guys were just, nothing was wrong. It looked like all the sinners were prospering and all the saints were suffering. And David didn't understand that, and he was tempted to fret, and so he uses this passage to say, well, wait a minute, don't do that. The English word for fret comes from an old English word, friton, which means to devour, to eat, to gnaw into something. The Hebrew word David actually used as he wrote this in the original language is the word kara, which is at its root the idea of growing warm and blazing up. Now listen carefully to what this means. Put these two pictures together. Think of fretting as a rat inside your soul gnawing away at you. Think of Satan as an arsonist setting little blazes of distrust inside your heart. David is saying something like this. He said, I have been young and I am now old. I have seen many things. I have suffered many burdens. I've learned many lessons. But based on a lifetime of experience, my advice is kill off the rats and put out the fire. Do not fret. It only causes harm. When you think about gnawing and burning, what does it make you think of? Have you ever had an ulcer? Lots of people today, ulcers are just eating them up. I remember hearing someone once said to a patient, a doctor said to him, he said, if you don't cut out your resentment, I'm going to have to cut out part of your intestine. Because fretting is not only not a good thing spiritually, it's a very bad thing physically. And David said, fret not. Do not fret. Because if you put your trust in the Lord, you won't have to fret. Because God, you see, isn't finished with the wicked yet.
1: 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It helps us to understand what God is about, what he's doing, how it fits into what's happening to us. We're going to have to put a bookmark here until Monday because we have to take time off for the weekend, but on Monday we'll finish this up from Psalm 37. 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
7: When Abraham Lincoln was elected president in 1860, America stood on the edge of collapse. Over the next 4 years, the Civil War claimed more than 700,000 lives and tested whether our republic could endure. As the war drew to a close, Lincoln looked beyond victory. He looked toward healing. In his second inaugural address, he challenged the nation, "Let us strive on to bind up the nation's wounds, to achieve and cherish a just and lasting peace." Lincoln understood that preserving the greatest experiment in self-government required more than winning a war. It required the character to restore what had been broken. More than 160 years later, America still faces division. The question is not whether we'll disagree. The question is whether we still have the wisdom and the character to heal together.
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8: With SRN News, I'm John Scott. Today in Utah, lawyers for the man accused of killing Charlie Kirk plan to call a final witness as they try to raise doubts about the prosecution's case. A judge is deciding whether prosecutors have enough evidence to put Tyler Robinson on trial on a charge of aggravated murder. Charlie Kirk was killed as he spoke to a crowd of thousands at Utah Valley University on September 10th. Robinson charged with aggravated murder. Back and forth attacks from the U.S. and Iran have repeatedly threatened the ceasefire. The strikes came hours after President Trump said recent Iranian attacks in the Strait of Hormuz signal the end of a fragile ceasefire. Democrats in Maine beginning a sprint to nominate a new candidate for a Senate seat. The drive began after nominee Graham Platner withdrew from the race after a sexual assault allegation. This is SRN News.
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12: Find Matthew chapter 11. This is the first of the four Gospels. Matthew, Mark, Luke, and John. Matthew chapter 11 is where we're going to begin today in just a moment. But I must first ask you a question. Are you weary? It's known as one of the most confounding missing persons cases. Almost 93 years ago, it was August of 1930, a 45-year-old Judge Joseph Crater disappeared. He waved goodbye to friends after a meal. He hailed a taxi in New York. He was never heard from again. Never been discovered what happened. Years of research, countless theories, no conclusions. He was a successful New York Supreme Court judge, so it certainly made news when he showed up missing. The only clue that ever surfaced was found that first day by his wife. There was a note and an envelope, both addressed to her. The envelope contained a large sum of cash. The note simply said, "I am very weary. Love, Joe." I've lived enough to know there are a lot of people that can share that sentiment. Maybe you can today. You've come to this place and you're weary. You're worn out. You feel beat down or burnt out. You're done. You feel like you're at the end of the rope. You may even be at the point of wanting to disappear. So I ask you again, because I want you to really know where you are. Are you weary? If so, I've got some good news. there's hope. If not, you should tune in as well, because there will likely be a time, a season, a day in your life where you feel all the things I've just described. And when you get to that point, you need to be reminded that in the midst of our hurried and wearied lives, we have a God who longs to give us rest. That's worthy of our celebration. I want to remind you what we've been learning in this series that we've called Rest. We've learned that God created rest. We looked at Genesis 1 and Genesis 2, and it begins this way. In the beginning, God created, and it says the heavens and the earth, and then we find out that he worked for 6 days, creating everything you see, including us. He worked, and he worked, and he worked, and he worked, and he worked, and he worked, and then he created rest. Literally, he created Shabbat Shalom. Sabbath peace. And in doing so, a God who the Bible says never wearies modeled the rhythm, the pace of rest. And then we learned that God not only created rest, he commanded rest. In Exodus chapter 20, we have the Ten Commandments. And that fourth commandment, the longest of all the commandments, says, honor the Sabbath, Shabbat. Keep it holy. Deuteronomy 5, 40 years later, Moses, again, just before the children of Israel go into the promised land, says once more, honor the Sabbath. And he reminds him, the reason you do this is because God has delivered you. God is with you. You can rely on him. So rest in him. But we didn't stop there. We continued our studies of the scriptures, and we've learned that when you fail to rest, no matter how big your name, it could be a name like Elijah, or you could be a group of people like the children of Israel, no matter who you are, when you fail to rest in God, you will fail. So Elijah climbed under a tree and cried out to God, I just want to die. Prophet Isaiah told the children of Israel, you can find rest if you'll rest in me, in quietness and trust, you'll find your strength. But you wouldn't have it. You ran after the ways of Egypt, the ways of the world. You escaped into other pathways that you thought would meet your needs. And you find out there's always consequences when you fail to rest in God. And so today we make our way to the New Testament. And in the New Testament, in Matthew chapter 11, Jesus is going to call us to rest. But before we get there, I need to tell you, it's my periodic reminder that Jesus didn't just show up on the scene in the New Testament. You understand that, right? We don't get to Matthew and all of a sudden, wow, God Jr. was born. No. We serve a triune God. It's hard for us to understand, but we worship and serve God the Father, God the Son, God the Holy Spirit. So Jesus was there when rest was created. Jesus was there when rest was commanded. Jesus was there when people suffered the consequences of not resting. And now Jesus in the flesh is going to call us to rest. He didn't come to give us a new rule, our new religion. Jesus came to show us a new rest. So the context of Matthew 11 is a pivotal season in Jesus' ministry. If we were to back up from the verses we're going to read, you'll find out that Jesus is making his claim. He's beginning to state very clearly that he believes he's God. That's what will eventually get him killed, because the Jewish leaders don't like that assertion. They call it blasphemy. But you're going to hear Jesus will say that I and the Father, you know, we've got a connection you're not aware of. Just after this, you're going to see that those Jewish leaders, they amp up their attacks. They're going to come after Jesus because they want to kill him. They plot his demise. But the message of this passage is clear. It's a sermon in a sentence. The solutions to life's most challenging problems are found when you come to Jesus. If you don't walk away with anything else, I want you to get that. Let's say it together. The solutions to life's most challenging problems are found when you come to Jesus. It really is that simple. This is the word of God, Matthew 11, beginning in verse 25. At that time, Jesus said, so for some of you, in your Bible, these words are red. I like that, but I want to remind you, all of this is the Word of God. So when you have red letter words, that just means they were spoken by the incarnate Christ, that when he was walking and talking the earth. But all of the Bible, we believe, is God's inerrant. It doesn't contain errant, infallible. It doesn't contain falsehoods, word. But Jesus said, I praise you, Father, Lord of heaven and earth, because you've hidden these things from the wise and the learned. You revealed them to little children. We could spend our entire time talking about this. We won't, but let me remind you that Scripture teaches that the truths of Scripture can be understood even by a small child. Aren't you thankful for that? We live in an age where I think it is true that whoever wants this generation the most will likely get them. I'm thankful to be a part of a church that says we want to reach the next generation. Parents, grandparents, I would tell you, the LGBTQ community, they want your children. They want this next generation. The media empire that influences us, they want this next generation. The prince of air, the prince of darkness, the ways of this world desire our children and our grandchildren. But Scripture teaches that the things of God that have the ability to transform their lives can be understood even by the smallest child. And thus Jesus would say, don't keep the little children from coming to me. Behind me, you see the letters VBS that stand for Vacation Bible School. That begins in our church here on this campus tomorrow. We're excited because there's no time during the year where we'll have more children on our campus than during Vacation Bible School. And I want you to pray with me that many of those children come to Jesus during that time. Goes on, yes, Father, for this is what you were pleased to do. Look at verse 27. All things have been committed to me by the Father. No one knows the Son except the Father. No one knows the Father except the Son, and to those whom the Son chooses to reveal to him. So Jesus is making these bold claims, and then he says, come to me, all you who are weary and burdened, and I'll give you rest. Take my yoke upon you. Learn from me, for I'm gentle and humble in heart, and you will find rest for your souls. For my yoke is easy, my burden is light. I want us to pray one more time. Father, I pray that as we gather in this place, more than anything else, the name of Jesus will be praised. So Lord Jesus, representative of the listeners and those gathered here, I declare, we surrender. We want what you want from your word. So Holy Spirit of God, fill us in this moment with your truth. Give us what we need that we don't have. Teach us those things we've not yet learned. Make us new and different for your glory.
13: 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That will direct you to a simple way that you can give right there online. 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And now we continue with our message.
12: Begin with me, Lord. Let the words I say and even my thoughts be pleasing to you. And Jesus, grant rest today. Father, would you grant eternal rest for that person that does not yet know you? May this be the day of their salvation. And Lord, I thank you for this in the name of Jesus. Amen. We've just concluded Matthew 11. If you were to turn the page and go to Matthew chapter 12, you would find out that Jesus is illustrating the very principle he just spoke. Listen to what it says. At that time, Jesus went through the grain fields on the Sabbath. His disciples were hungry. They began to pick some heads of grain and eat them. And when the Pharisees, the religious leaders, saw this, they said to him, "Look, your disciples are doing what's unlawful on the Sabbath." I told you the Pharisees, the religious leaders, they were going to increase their attacks on Jesus, and they did. But they're off base here. Because Jesus had just said, "Hey, come to me if you're weary, if you're tired out, if you're trying to do all this stuff in your own strength and you can't get there, you're not accomplishing what you're trying to accomplish, come to me, let me give you my way, and you'll find out it's easier than what you're trying." Right after that, the religious leaders spot Jesus and his disciples. They're hungry, so they pull some grain. It happens to be the Sabbath day, and they try to catch him in a law. This is what Jesus is talking about. You've made this relationship with God something it was never intended to be. You've made it something that's hard, something that's challenging, something that even the best of people can't accomplish. He's saying, "Listen to my word." So I want us to listen one more time. Let's just slow it down a little bit and breathe in the words of Jesus. "Come to me, all you who are weary and burdened, and I will give you rest. Take my yoke upon you and learn from me, for I am gentle and humble in heart. And you will find rest for your souls. For my yoke is easy and my burden is light." Pastor, scholar Eugene Peterson is now with the Lord. But in his lifetime, he paraphrased the scriptures. You may be aware of it. His paraphrase of the scriptures is called The Message. Listen to how The Message reads this passage. "Are you tired, worn out, burned out on religion? Come to me. Get away with me and you'll recover your life. I'll show you how to take a real rest. Walk with me and work with me and watch how I do it. Learn the unforced rhythms of grace." I love the turn of a phrase. Don't you love that? The unforced rhythms of grace. "I won't lay anything heavy or ill-fitting on you. Keep company with me and you'll learn to live freely and lightly." You see, whatever speed you read the words of Jesus and whatever the translation, his message is clear. We've said it already. The solutions to life's most challenging problems are found when you come to Jesus. But let me say that another way, because a lot of us are out there and our weariness, our tiredness is coming from this reality that we often find ourselves saying something like this: I just wish I had more time. Anybody ever said that? I think what we're learning from Jesus is the solution to our problem is not more time, but more Jesus. You see, we can't get any more time. If that's a newsflash to you, I'm sorry, but you're not going to get any more time than I have. We've got the same minutes and hours in our day. We all struggle with the same number of seconds. We can't have more time. But what Jesus is saying is, you can have more of me. It's the secret to soul rest. Shabbat shalom. Sabbath peace. So how do you get that? What's Jesus up to here? There are three things from this passage. I think they're straightforward. Let me give them to you. First, Jesus makes a simple request. A simple request. You know what it is? Come to me. Say, come to me. Philosopher Soren Kierkegaard nicknamed Jesus the great inviter, because Jesus was always saying, come. How did he call his disciples? Do you remember? When he saw them fishing, he would say, come on, follow me. I imagine, as he prepared to preach that greatest sermon ever, the Sermon on the Mount, that he looked around at the crowds as he walked by to the place where he would eventually land, and he said, "Come, follow me." And today that invitation is to you. He's saying to you, "Come to me." He's inviting you. And nothing's new. The call of Jesus has always been to everybody, regardless of your background, regardless whether you're religious or irreligious, whether you consider yourself righteous or unrighteous. The call of Jesus is open for whosoever will shall come. Come to me. You accept this call? That's what I want to ask you. Will you? You longtime professing follower of Christ, you faithful member of his church, will you respond to the request of Jesus, his invitation to come? Why should you? I'm looking at your faces. There's a lot of you. You're weary and you're burdened. You're worn down by the cares of this world. You've let things that are outside of the ways and the Word of God influence and impact you in such a way that you would say you are done. You feel like you're carrying a burden that's too big on a path that's too hard, and the destination seems impossible, and you need rest. And that's what Jesus says he offers. Come to me, and I will give you rest. Literally, he says, come to me, and I will rest you. We understand that, though we've not used that phrase. As parents, as fathers, you've probably used a phrase and made a word fit like that. Like when my kids were younger, I can remember looking at my boys and saying, you do that again and I'll tear you up. Jesus is saying, come to me and I will rest you. I will show you how to live in such a way that rest is who you are. But to do that, you have to come to me. Not go look for a way of escape. Not go to your closest friends. Not lose yourself in your work, or not find a new hobby. Not seek a new relationship. He doesn't even say come to church. He says come to me. Salvation and healing and rest is not through a creed or a ritual or through a church or through a pastor or through religion at all. True salvation and healing rest comes through a person. And you'll never find it if you don't go to that person, if you don't come to Jesus. This separates the call of Christ from every other religious call in the world. There are about 12 major world religions, but let me give you the top two outside of Christianity. Buddha. Buddha said, come to me. But he never said, I'll give you rest. He said, come to me and do these things. Follow this noble eightfold path. And then maybe you'll experience nirvana. Muhammad, the prophet upon which Islam is founded, he said, come to me, but he never said, I'll give you rest. He said, come to me, and if you do these five things, the five pillars of Islam, maybe things will work out for you in the end. Better than it works out for some others. But he doesn't promise rest. Jesus is the only one who says, come to me, and I will give you rest. He makes a simple request, come to me. But then we see that you and I have a simple response. Take his yoke. We have to take his yoke. Now, most of us living in our century, we think of a yoke as a piece of hardware that a farmer or a rancher would use to keep two animals together. And though I'm neither a farmer nor a rancher, my understanding is they wouldn't really yoke together two strong oxen, for example, or two weak oxen. They would pick a strong one and a weak one, and they would yoke them together. And there is an element of that that we're going to see in this story, that we are to be yoked with Jesus. And there's certainly elements in Scripture where we are talked about being unequally yoked with those who are not of Jesus. But there's more. You see, because yoke was also an idiom, a figure of speech. Jesus was referred to by his followers as rabbi. You know what a rabbi is? It's a teacher. They would call him rabbi or teacher. And what we know about the days in which Jesus lived is every rabbi, every teacher had a yoke. They would have a way that they would teach the biblical truths that they hold on to. Some of that happens today, even from pastor teachers, right? That's what one of the things that may influence where you go to church. You like the way in which the biblical things are addressed. And so every rabbi would talk about things, questions that everybody had, questions like divorce and sexuality and what do we do about our money and just basic life issues. What is the way we do that? What's your understanding of how we do that through Scripture? So Jesus talks about being yoked his way. It's a principle that should be our goal today. To walk not just according to the words or the truth of Jesus, but to walk according to the ways of Jesus. Church people, we get that messed up a lot. Because it's easy for us to be strongly grounded in the truth of Jesus, the words of Jesus. We call that doctrine, right? And so we'll fight over doctrine. But sometime when we do that, we're not living by the ways of Jesus. We're not handling truth and grace. We want to live according to the truth of Jesus and the ways of Jesus.
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7: When Abraham Lincoln was elected president in 1860, America stood on the edge of collapse. Over the next 4 years, the Civil War claimed more than 700,000 lives and tested whether our republic could endure. As the war drew to a close, Lincoln looked beyond victory. He looked toward healing. In his second inaugural address, he challenged the nation, "Let us strive on to bind up the nation's wounds, to achieve and cherish a just and lasting peace." Lincoln understood that preserving the greatest experiment in self-government required more than winning a war. It required the character to restore what had been broken. More than 160 years later, America still faces division. The question is not whether we'll disagree. The question is whether we still have the wisdom and the character to heal together.
5: 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It's right around the corner at 10 o'clock here on Faith Talk Tampa.
8: With SRN News, I'm John Scott. 8 men have been indicted on murder and terrorism conspiracy charges for their alleged roles in a thwarted drone and sniper attack on the UFC cage fighting show that was staged at the White House back in June. An Iranian military drone displayed this week at Coral Gables, prompting warnings from lawmakers and national security experts who said Iran's growing relationship with Cuba could pose a threat to the United States. Those drones are believed to have been sent to Cuba before the war began with Iran. A new AP Norg poll finds many Jewish Americans feel unsafe in the U.S., with a majority saying they feel less safe than they did before Hamas' October 2023 attack on Israel. About 3 in 10 say they or members of their household have experienced physical assault or damaged property because of their Jewish background. This is SRN.
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21: Oh, the Lord says, I want you to put off the night clothes, and I want you to put on the armor of light. And what does that look like? Putting on Jesus Christ. And that's a work in progress. The Lord says, I will change your heart. I will change your life. But I also want to change your exterior garments, the exterior part of you. And how do you do that? You put on Jesus.
22: Pastor Brett Metter on swapping filthy rags for robes of righteousness.
21: But as you put on Christ, the Lord will give you the strength. And we're not perfect. We haven't figured it all out, but we're a work in progress.
22: First martyr, Stephen, displayed the same spirit of forgiveness that Jesus demonstrated on the cross. Not only did he ask God to forgive those condemning him, but he proclaimed it boldly. Pastor Brett Metter highlights the powerful example Stephen set in Today's Word, offering valuable lessons for every believer seeking to live Christ-like, both inwardly and outwardly.
21: We have in our story here today, things get very real. And our character in the story, as they get real, he's about to die, and he knows this. It's Stephen, this guy who is a fairly new Christian. Why do I know he's a new Christian? Because Christianity is new. Like, the whole idea of being a Christian is fairly new, only months old, And now we have a guy who loves Jesus, and he's speaking the truth in front of the Supreme Court of Israel, the Sanhedrin. And he's there defending his faith and belief in Christ. And they're getting angrier and angrier. And by the end of his sermon, they're gnashing their teeth at him. And they're going to want to kill him. And eventually, that's the way this story, well, let's read it. It's Acts chapter 7. I just want to focus on the last two verses, because what happens when it gets very real? Acts 7, 59, it says, "And they stoned Stephen, calling upon God, saying, 'Lord Jesus, receive my spirit.' And he kneeled down and cried with a loud voice, 'Lord, lay not this sin to their charge.' And when he had said this, he fell asleep." Interesting description of death. He's hit with these rocks, and what happens? He falls asleep. But what does he say? Do you notice some characteristics here of Stephen? It reminds me of someone else. Who does Stephen remind you of in this part of the story? Anybody? He sounds like Jesus. When Jesus died on the cross, he sort of, let his spirit go to the Father, even as Stephen said, receive my spirit. It's interesting because, the psalmist prophetically wrote about this, about the releasing of his spirit. We're going to see how Jesus is really modeled here by Stephen. How does this happen? How does a guy, when he's on his last dying breath and he's saying words like Jesus, how does this happen? He's become like Jesus. He's just like Jesus, and we'll see how that shakes out. How did Stephen, as a young Christian, at his time where things get real, how did he become more like Jesus? Saying words like Jesus, forgiving, being big-hearted like Jesus. The Lord does that work in us. And the first thing that he does when it comes to change, you have to allow the Lord to change your heart, number one. Now, I use the word allow deliberately. Does it sound a little weird to allow the Lord to do anything? He's God, you're not. Why would we allow him? Well, as it turns out, God doesn't superimpose his will on you in a way that, from our perspective, the Lord, it's more of an invitation. Yes, I believe God is sovereign. But for some reason, the Bible also kind of tackles it from our perspective, not God's perspective, but our perspective. And it's the Lord, come unto me, all you are weary and heavy laden, and I will give you rest. There's an invitation for you. The question is, are you going to allow the Lord, as he lovingly invites you to come, are you going to allow him to give you that comfort and rest that he wants to give you? There's a bunch of things the Lord says, I will do this if you allow me. And so he gives you a free will, and it's kind of up to you on that. So the idea of getting your heart changed, that's where it all begins. It starts with the heart. Jeremiah talks about this in the New Covenant. He starts with the notion, your heart is deceitful above all things and desperately wicked. Who can know it? Can I just say, that's an important verse for you to know, and I'll tell you why. Because our goofy world, we like to say all the time, follow your heart. Can I just say how stupid that is? Why? The Bible says your heart will deceive you. Your heart is deceptive, wicked above all things. That's the bad news. The good news is, guess what? God actually wants to change your heart, literally like a heart transplant. If you want to follow your heart, there's some things that have to happen before that happens. Let's talk about it. The new covenant that Jeremiah talks about there in Jeremiah 31, 33. But this shall be a covenant that I will make with the house of Israel. And you say, well, this is for Jews. Yep. But this same covenant we get to be superimposed on when we are grafted into the vine of the Jewish people. The Lord will do this for us as well. And that is, after those days, saith the Lord, I will put my law in their inward parts and write it in their hearts, and I will be their God, and they shall be my people. This is Jeremiah talking about what God wants to do. He wants to write his will in your heart. So instead of having a deceitful, lying heart, suddenly your heart is reminding you of things God cares about. And you'll be God's people when he writes that on your heart. In fact, the author of Hebrews, chapter 8, verse 10, he actually echoes the exact same thing in the book of Hebrews in the New Testament. He quotes from Jeremiah 31, 33. Same exact thing. So if you want to change, it has to happen in the heart. Change starts with the Lord changing your heart. You are required, by the way, to change your mind. That's the free will part. And when you change your mind and say, Lord, my heart, I need help with that. I need a heart change. So how does that happen? The power to change comes by the Holy Spirit in your new heart that the Lord wants to give you. So the repentance part is where you change your mind. That's what it means to repent. Change your mind. And then you say, okay, I'm going to be responsible for what I'm responsible, change my mind. But Lord, now I'm going to ask for you to change my heart because I can't do that. And the Lord says, guess what? I will give you a new heart. The Lord says, I'm the great heart surgeon. David knew this to be true, the psalmist. He talked about his heart all the time in the Psalms. Like, for example, remember when David said, search me, O God, and know my heart, try me, and know my thoughts. See if there be any wicked way in me that's in my heart, and lead me in the way everlasting. So the idea of a heart change is the key to changing, the number one key. So number one, allow the Lord to change your heart. Then next thing on the thing,

clothes that were stoning him to death, a young kid by the name of Saul of Tarsus. You know, and if you know who that is, he became a man who hated Christians, hated the church, and went around persecuting the church, killed them, and also put them in prison. This is Saul of Tarsus. But if you know the story, God knocked Saul off his horse on his way to Damascus and said, "Saul, why do you persecute me?" And Saul said, who art thou, Lord? And the Lord said, "I am Jesus, the one you're persecuting." And suddenly Saul sees that he's on the wrong side of the game. And he realizes that Jesus is true and alive and the risen Savior. And so he becomes a Christian and he starts preaching the grace, saved by grace through Jesus Christ and the cross alone. Paul's the one who penned the Ephesians 2:8 that I just quoted. You're saved by grace through faith. But guess what? Paul then spends a ton of time saying, once you're saved by grace through faith, you got a lot of change that needs to take place. Listen to what Paul the Apostle says, and I want you to notice some nuancy things here. Ephesians 4 and 5 says, when you heard about Christ and were taught in him in accordance with the truth that is in Jesus, you were taught with regard to your former way of life to put off your old self, which is being corrupted by its deceitful desires, to be made new in the attitude of your minds. And verse 24, to put on, like you're put off the old, put on the new self created to be like God in true righteousness and holiness. Therefore, each of you must put off falsehood and speak truthfully to your neighbor, for we are all members of one body. Now, before I keep reading, notice the idea of putting off. It's like taking off a garment and then to put on a new garment. We're going to get into that. We'll talk about that in a second. So he says, for we're all members of one body. In your anger, do not sin. Do not let the sun go down while you're still angry. And do not give the devil a foothold. Anyone who has been stealing must steal no longer, but must work, doing something useful with their own hands, that they may have something to share with those in need. Do not let any unwholesome talk come out of your mouths, but only what is helpful for building others up according to their needs, that it may benefit those who listen. And do not grieve the Holy Spirit of God, with whom you are sealed for the day of redemption. Get rid of all bitterness, rage, anger, brawling, slander, along with every form of malice. Be kind and compassionate one to another, forgiving each other, just as in Christ God forgave you. And be ye therefore followers of God as dear children, and walk in love, as Christ also hath loved us and hath given himself for us an offering and a sacrifice to God for a sweet smelling savor. This is what the Bible says. The Bible says, yeah, you're saved by grace through faith. Hallelujah. We get to go to heaven. But once you're saved, wow, we're supposed to be a work in progress. We're supposed to see change. And what are we supposed to change into? Like Stephen, to become more like Jesus. We're supposed to be conformed into his image. Where do we read that? Well, Paul, when he talks, and this is for you Calvinists, for whom he did foreknow, he also did predestinate. But what did he predestinate us for? A lot of times for salvation, whether you're saved or not, which that's true. But here it says, whom he did foreknow, he did also predestinate to be conformed to the image of his son. That's what you were predestinated to do, to be formed into the image. Fancy words for saying, basically, to be more like Jesus. To look more like Jesus, to sound more like Jesus, that he might be the firstborn among many brethren. Moreover, whom he did predestinate, them he called. To those he called, to them he justified. To whom he justified, them also he glorified. Man, I love that we're called to be conformed to the image of his son. And we're a work in progress. By the way, this is right after he said you're saved by grace through faith. Not of yourselves, not it's a gift from God. Right after that, he says, for we are his workmanship, created in Christ Jesus unto good works, which God hath before ordained that we should walk in them. In other words, you're not saved to stay the same way you are in your sinful, deceptive heart and your lifestyle and your sinfulness. Don't just say, I'm just the way I am and God loves me the way I am to stay the way I am. No, God loves me to save me from who I am. And then wants to work in me, change to become more like Christ. You're his workmanship. The word workmanship, poema, is the Greek word, which is like writing an artful poem. That's what God's doing in your life. He's doing a work of art in you, and it's going to be chiseling away some of the rough edges to shape what he wants in your life. And the question is,
Are you more like Jesus today than when you first

0: believe. The movie Freaky Friday, remember the mom and the daughter swapped places? The soul of the daughter was in the body of the mother. And the reason we think that movie's so funny is because, you know, the mom went to school in the daughter's body. That's hilarious. Why? Because it was so different. She acted so different. And same with the mother. And you know, funny little movie or whatever. But let's just pretend for a second. What if Jesus swapped with you just for a minute or for a day? If you high schoolers that are here, if Jesus was took over your body and went to school, what would your friends think? Would you be nicer to their friends? At lunchtime, instead of you going with all your popular friends and just making sure you're hanging out and being seen with those that are, like, you know, good to be seen with, what if, would Jesus go sit with the lowliest of people? You know, the kid that everybody thinks is a weirdo and nobody likes? Would Jesus go sit at that table and just be nice to that person? Would Jesus be extremely respectful and kind to the teachers? How different would it be? Would people say, wow, what have you done with our friend? You look like him, but he's not that person. It kind of freaks me out when I think, man, Lord, I have so far to go. When I read like that Ephesians 4 and 5, I realize, oh, Lord, even that, you know, communication that's not good that comes out of my mouth. Your friends would hear, if Jesus filled your body, they would only hear gracious words. Because it says people, wherever Jesus went, they marveled at his gracious words that he spoke. Are you a gracious word person? What an interesting thing to think about. Well, anyway, we're his workmanship. So allow Jesus to change your heart, but you also want to allow Jesus to change your life, your lifestyle, kind of a total makeover. But it's not just your life and your heart. But the third thing is to allow the Lord to change your clothes. Really, Brett? Are you serious? Dead serious. One of the major themes of the Bible is the Lord says a lot about your spiritual clothing, not literal clothing, but spiritual clothing. And the Lord says, guess what? I want to swap your old clothes. Question for you Bible students. As far as you and I, and we put on our best robes and our best clothes to God, what do those look like? Anybody? Filthy rags. That's what the Bible says. The best thing we can put on our clothing, the Lord says, those are filthy rags. That's the bad news. Where do we read about this? Well, it's Isaiah. The prophet Isaiah talked about this. And the bad news is this, verse 6 of 64. He says, but we are all as an unclean thing, and all of our righteousnesses are as filthy rags. And we all do fade as a leaf. Our iniquities are like the wind have taken us away. It's interesting. Our righteousnesses, all of them, the best of them, they're just filthy rags to God. That's what the Bible says. That's you, pretty much. All of our rights. That's the bad news. We're wearing filthy rags. We were born in a sinful way. But the good news is in Isaiah 61, verse 10, it says, I will greatly rejoice in the Lord. My soul shall be joyful in my God, for he hath clothed me with garments of salvation. He hath covered me with the robe of righteousness, as a bridegroom decks himself with ornaments, as a bride adorneth herself with jewels. It's all about the garments, and you are covered, you know, spiritually, not literally, but figuratively. You're spiritually covered in filthy rags. The Lord says, let me take those rags away and let me put on you a robe. Well, I'm not into robes. It's a spiritual thing we're talking about. And if you're not into robes, another thing that we're supposed to put on, the Bible talks about, is armor. For example, Ephesians 6:14, stand therefore having your loins girt about with truth, and having your on the breastplate of righteousness. And it goes on, talks about the helmet of salvation and the shoes with the preparation of peace. Like, we're supposed to care about what we're wearing spiritually. How does that work out practically? Look at Romans 13:11. It says, and that knowing the time, that now is high time to awake out of sleep. For now our salvation is nearer than when we believed. The night is far spent. The day is at hand. Let us therefore cast off the works of darkness and let us put on the armor of light. Now, before I keep reading in Romans 13, do you see what this says? We're supposed to put off the pajamas and put on the day clothes, the armor of light. I think that putting on thing is something that I was showing you in those earlier verses we were reading, the putting on the clothes. This is what he's talking about here as well. You know, I've noticed there's a trend of wearing pajamas now everywhere you go. Have you seen that? Like, I've seen people walking in their pajamas down the street and stuff. But spiritually, the Bible is saying, get rid of the pajamas. It's time to wake up and put on your day clothes and put on your armor of light. And then he goes on and explains what that actually looks like. He goes on and says, let us walk honestly as in the day, not rioting, not in drunkenness, not in chambering and wantonness, not in strife and envy, but put ye on, there it is again, put ye on the Lord Jesus Christ, and make not provision for the flesh to fulfill the lust thereof. What is making provision for the fulfill the lust of? I'm just a person of anxiety. That's the way I am. Now the Lord says, I want you to put off the night clothes and I want you to put on the armor of light. And what does that look like? Putting on Jesus Christ. And that's a work in progress. The Lord says, I will change your heart. I will change your life. But I also want to change your exterior garments, the exterior part of you. And how do you do that? You put on Jesus. Well, Brett, that sounds kind of fake. You Christians are a bunch of fakes. I know. You're going through hard times, but you plaster on a fake smile and you're nice and you're fake Christianity. Some people really have a problem with that. But I do have to put on Jesus Christ and try to speak gracious words. That doesn't come naturally. But can I just say, when you put on Christ, one of the things that does happen as you get into it for years, it starts to become more natural and it actually becomes who you are. You don't have to try as hard. If you start, like some of you, it's going to be really hard to put on a gracious word and a kind-hearted demeanor and a compassionate attitude. That's going to be really hard for some of you. But as you put on Christ, you'll get better and better at it. The Lord will give you the strength. That's the power of the Spirit we were talking about. Is that fake Christianity? No, it's a bunch of wacko, weird sinners like us trying to change who we are. And we're not perfect. We haven't figured it all out, but we're a work in progress. That's what the Bible says. The more you put on Christ, the more his characteristics become your own. Could that be what Paul is talking about? Again, more scripture for you. Colossians 3, it says in verse 8, but now ye also put off all these things. Again, put off, like clothing. Put off these things, anger, wrath, malice, blasphemy, filthy communication out of your mouth. Lie not to one another, seeing that you have put off the old man with his deeds. That old man is the old sin nature. And have put on the new. So you put off the old man, put on the new man, which is renewed in knowledge after the image of him that created him. That's Jesus. Where there is neither Greek nor Jew, circumcision nor uncircumcision, barbarian, Scythian, bond nor free, but Christ is all and in all. And it goes on, put on therefore as the elect of God, holy and beloved, bowels of mercies. Brett, why are we talking about intestines? What is a bowel of mercy? In Bible days, they would use that term. It was from the deepest part of your soul. We kind of call it a gut feeling. I have a gut feeling about that. The Bible uses that same sort of thing in talking about the bowels of mercy, that you're merciful from the very depth of your heart is the idea. And how did that happen? You had a heart change in the first point of our lesson. So with that heart change, you have bowels of mercy, kindness, humbleness of mind, meekness, long-suffering, forbearing one another, and forgiving one another. I love what it says. If any man have a quarrel against any, even as Christ forgave you, so also do ye. And above all these things, put on charity, which is the bond of perfection. Charity, of course, being love. And let the peace of God rule your hearts, to the which also ye are called in one body. And be ye thankful. Let the word of Christ dwell in you richly in all wisdom, teaching and admonishing one another in psalms and hymns and spiritual songs, singing with grace in your hearts, Lord. See, all the scripture that I'm reading today, it's not just to show you how much I can read. It's all about the Lord saying, I want to change you. I don't want to save you to keep you the way you are. But Stephen's story reminds me of a guy who, it didn't take long, but he's forgiving like Jesus. He's talking like Jesus. He's acting like Jesus. And that's the goal of all Christians. And especially when the rubber meets the road, when things get tough, when things get real, are you defaulting more to acting like Jesus, or do you default back to your old sin nature? It's when things get real, you realize, am I learning what Jesus is really all about? Something for us to think about. If you want to change, these are some things the Bible gives us that are very important. Change is possible. And the world says, no, you're just the way you are, and you're just going to stay the way you are, sinful and messed up and make excuses for yourself. But no, the Bible says, man, the Lord wants to change you. Allow, number one, the Lord to change your heart. Allow the Lord to change your lifestyle. Allow the Lord to change your clothes. And then allow time for the Lord to just be with him and spend time with him, that you become more like Jesus. If you do that, when trouble comes and when things get very real, you'll be more like Jesus. If you don't do this stuff, when things get real, you'll fall back to the default, more like you. the heart that's deceitful above all things, desperately wicked. God forbid. May the Lord give us ears to hear what the Spirit says to the church.
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0: As we see Stephen here, Lord, as he goes down big, representing, being very much like your son Jesus, Lord, it makes us wonder how we would do in his circumstance, facing death. When things get real, Lord, we want to be more like your son. We want to be strong and courageous and let our light shine before all men. And we know that comes through that process of change. Would you do that with us, Lord? I pray that we would let you have access to the changing of our hearts and our lives and even our spiritual clothing. Lord, may you change us. Not just let this sermon go in one ear and out the other, but instead of just being hearers, help us to be doers on this one. Help us to evaluate how much we've changed, how far we have yet to go, and that we'd be open to letting you have access to our hearts and our lives. Where the spirit is willing and the flesh is weak, would you be our strength, Lord, we pray. In Jesus' name, amen.
1: 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Pastor Brett Metter closing our time here on Today's Word. And that's all the time we have. Next time, Pastor Brett will continue another verse-by-verse study in the book of Acts. Today's Word with Pastor Brett Metter is an outreach of Athey Creek Church in West Lynn, Oregon.
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3: 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I'm Dave Straub. Glad to have you along this morning. Hey, listen, if you're a Mike Gallagher fan on our sister station, The Answer, we got a great event coming up on Tuesday, July 21st. It's Freedom Forum 250 with both Mike Gallagher and Hugh Hewitt. 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
6: 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Josh Hammer's blistering commentary puts politics and culture on trial. 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
7: With SRN News, I'm John Scott. Eight men have been indicted on murder and terrorism conspiracy charges for their alleged roles in a thwarted drone and sniper attack on the UFC cage fighting show that was staged at the White House back in June. An Iranian military drone displayed this week at Coral Gables, prompting warnings from lawmakers and national security experts who said Iran's growing relationship with Cuba could pose a threat to the United States. Those drones are believed to have been sent to Cuba before the war began with Iran. A new AP Nord poll finds many Jewish Americans feel unsafe in the U.S., with the majority saying they feel less safe than they did before Hamas' October 2023 attack on Israel. About 3 in 10 say they or members of their household have experienced physical assault or damaged property because of their Jewish background. This is SRN News.
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12: Sometimes in the dry wastelands of life, I will find God more than I find him anywhere else.
13: Do we grow closer to the Lord in times of spiritual success and excitement? Pastor Greg Laurie says we often realize God is all we need when he's all we have.
12: I would love to perpetually live on a mountaintop, never having an emotional low, but the reality

0: It's been said that when we get to the end of our rope, we get to the beginning of God. A lot of truth in that statement. When we're out of answers and short on hope, God opens his supply of reassurance and direction. And today on A New Beginning, Pastor Greg Laurie has good insight for those challenging times. We're glad you've joined us for his new series called Refresh, What Every Christian Needs to Know. Valuable information for believers who face the challenges of life.
1: Been working on your computer and things sort of freeze, and I have a little bar I'll tap trying to wake my computer up, and sometimes it won't wake up. I may have to restart it, reboot it, and effectively refresh it. In the same way, in our lives as Christians, sometimes we find ourselves, well, a little bit down, a little bit frozen. We're not living the way we ought to be. It's not working as well for us. We're struggling spiritually. That is not a 21st century phenomenon. Way back when, the psalmist wrote these words in Psalm 42. My heart is breaking as I remember how it used to be. Can someone here say those words maybe today, describing their life? There was a time when you were stronger spiritually than you are today. And so you say, I remember how it used to be. And then the psalmist continues, I walked among the crowds of worshipers, leading a great procession to the house of God, singing for joy and giving thanks. But then he honestly admits this. So why am I discouraged? Why is my heart so sad? And that can happen to any of us. You can be in the middle of a worship service, you find yourself down, you're discouraged, you're sad. And I love it because in the middle of a psalm, he corrects himself and he says, I will put my hope in God. I'll praise him again, my Savior and my God. Sometimes I do that. I preach to myself. I'll be thinking something, I'm down about this or concerned about that or something else. And I'll even say, Greg, shut up. I'm very close to myself, so I can talk that way to myself. Greg, shut up. The Bible says, and sometimes I'll quote the Bible out loud to myself to sort of write my course. Have you ever done that? Then the psalmist continues and says, as the deer longs for streams of water, so I long for you, O God. I thirst for God, the living God. Here's what he's saying. I need some spiritual refreshment. And that's something God wants to give to every one of us. God wants to refresh you today, right here, right now. How does he do that? Well, one way he does it is through reading and studying the Bible. Reading and studying the Bible. Because Psalm 19 says, the word of the Lord is perfect, refreshing the soul. Proverbs 25:25 says, good news from far away is like cold water to the thirsty. So as I read and study the word of God, it refreshes me. Number two, this is really important. I will find myself spiritually refreshed when I think of other people more than myself. That's counterintuitive. It seems to me that if I want to be refreshed, if I want to be happy, I have to focus on my needs. And I'll even find myself saying something along the lines of, I need more me time. And you even use that voice, which is especially obnoxious. I need more me time. You don't need more me time. You need more Jesus time. That's what's going to refresh you spiritually. And think of others. Here's the reality. When I do things only for myself, that might bring a momentary happiness, but studies have found that selflessness brings happiness, not selfishness. They've even come up with a description of it. They call it the helper's high. You know it. When you do something for someone else, it can be as simple as holding the door open for someone or helping someone load their groceries into their car. Or it might be providing some food for someone that is in need or sharing your faith with someone. As you do that, you find yourself replenished in the process. And we're told in scripture, Proverbs 11:25, a generous person will prosper and whoever refreshes others will be refreshed himself. Okay. So here's another thing that brings refreshment, and this one might surprise you. Spiritual refreshment comes from times of spiritual testing. God says in Isaiah 43:19, I'm about to do something new. See, I've already begun. Don't you see it? I'll make a pathway through the wilderness and rivers in the dry wasteland so my chosen people can be refreshed. So listen, sometimes in the dry wastelands of life, I will find God more than I find him anywhere else. I would love to perpetually live on a mountaintop, never having an emotional low. But the reality is, spiritual fruit does not grow on mountaintops. It grows in valleys. But why do I have to go through trials as a follower of Jesus? Here's the answer. James 1, verse 2. Dear brothers and sisters, when troubles of any kind come your way, consider it an opportunity for great joy. And know that when your faith is tested, your endurance has a chance to grow. So let it grow. And when your endurance is fully developed, you'll be perfect and complete. We'll stop there. One of the things that often happens when crisis comes our way, when hardship comes our way, maybe it's trouble at work. Maybe it's trouble with your family. Maybe it's trouble with your health. But whatever it is you ask why. Why is this happening to me? What have I done to deserve such a fate? I've been walking with the Lord. I've been reading his word. I've been praying. I've been going to church. I'm doing all the right things. I'm checking all the boxes. And this hardship is happening. Why? Simple answer. For your own good. What? Oh, yeah. Trials are allowed in the life of the Christian for their own good. So you will grow up spiritually. In fact, 1 Peter says, don't be surprised at the fiery trials you're going through as though something strange were happening. Instead, be glad, for these trials make you partners with Christ in his suffering. Look, it's not a matter of if you're going to have trials and hardship. It's just a matter of when. Jesus said, in this world, you shall have tribulation, but be of good cheer. I've overcome the world. So if you're taking notes, here's point number one. God allows trials in the life of the Christian so we will grow up spiritually. Again, God allows trials in our lives so we will grow up spiritually. J.B. Phillips translates verse 4 as follows. Let this process go on until you have become men of mature character. Basically, it is God testing you to see if you've learned the material. Back when I was in school, I remember when the teacher would come out and say, close your textbooks. We're having a pop quiz. All the nerds and the geeks got excited. They're all like, yeah. And they even had voices like that. Not really, but. And I was not excited. And by the way, we don't call them nerds and geeks anymore, do we? We call them boss now. We probably work for them. Isn't it interesting how the word geek is positive now, right? So I can't get my computer working. I need a geek. Help me, someone. So they were excited. Why? Because they were prepared. They had studied the material. I was not excited. Why? Because I was not prepared. I had not studied. Instead, I sat in the back of the classroom, mocking people, creating disruptions, and perpetually being sent to the principal's office. Kids, don't do this at home. I'm a professional idiot, so don't follow my example. But why would a teacher do that? They wanted to see if you were learning the material. Guess what? God gives pop quizzes too. He wants to see if you're learning the material.
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2: Well, in today's study, Pastor Greg has been explaining how God often brings times of testing in our lives to see if we're learning the lessons he's teaching us. It helps us grow and mature.
1: Take as an example the children of Israel. Why did it take them 40 years to get from Egypt to Israel? I mean, if they took their time, they could have gotten there in 40 days. If they picked up the pace, they could have gotten there in 3 weeks or so. Why did they wander like that? Because men were in charge and they would not stop and ask for directions. No, that's not the reason. Here's a real reason. Deuteronomy 8:2 says, remember how the Lord your God led you all this way in the wilderness 40 years to humble you, to test you in order to know what was in your heart, whether you would keep his commandments or not. God allows tests in our life to humble us because sometimes we think we're all that and a bag of chips. We kind of believe our own press. I am so awesome. I am so smart. I am so spiritual. You might need to be humbled a little bit and be brought back to reality. And so the Lord allows a test. Here's a perfect illustration found in John chapter 6. A huge multitude had gathered to hear Jesus. And it was lunchtime and people were hungry. Maybe you heard their stomachs grumbling. You can set a clock to my stomach. I am ready to have lunch at 11 o'clock. Not 12, that's late to me. 11 o'clock and I'm ready for dinner at 5, by the way. So I love this because Jesus goes to Philip and actually says to him, hey, Philip, where are we going to buy bread to feed all these people? Do you think Jesus was like perplexed? Like, what are we going to do? Philip, help me. No, of course not. He knew exactly what he was going to do. In fact, that verse goes on to say Jesus knew what he would do, but he was testing Philip. Philip, where are we going to find bread? Where are we going to buy bread to feed the people? Philip's like, I have no idea. Andrew's standing nearby and he's listening. He says, well, there's this kid here with 5 loaves and 2 fish. And then catching himself, he says, but what is that among so many? So both of them effectively failed that test. What was the test? The test was, can you trust God when you need food on your table? Can you trust God when you need your financial needs met? Can you trust God when you're having a challenge physically or in some other area? Can you believe that God will come through for you? He has, after all, promised to provide all of your needs according to his riches and glory in Christ Jesus. So trust him. Think of this another way. Instead of seeing these trials and challenges as horrible things, could you possibly think of them as good things accomplishing a greater thing? Another translation of James 1 is as follows. When all kinds of trials and temptations crowd into your lives, my brothers, don't treat them as intruders, but treat them as friends. They've come to test your faith and produce in you a quality of endurance. So let the process go on until the endurance is fully developed and you'll find you become men and women of mature character, men and women of integrity with no weak spots. It's like going to the gym. How many of you like to go to the gym? You love to work out. Wow, not a real active bunch, are you? But you know, you go to the gym, people do interesting things in gyms, don't they? There's a person that dominates all the equipment. Like they're like using 3 things at once and you want to get in there, but they've got their own private circuit going on. Then there's the guy who makes loud noises when he lifts. It's just, you know, it's like, seriously, he usually has headphones in. And it's the same guy that when he's done, drops his weight, like drop, boom, it hits the ground. Then there's a person that gets on the treadmill and sweats on everything. There's like pools of perspiration. People are fleeing in horror. Well, why do we go to the gym? To show off. I don't know. You go and you break your muscle down to build it up. Okay, trials are like God's gym where he breaks us down to build us up. Not to make us weaker, but ultimately to make us stronger. God is toughening you up for something he has in the future. And remember this, even when things look bleak, all things work together for God's glory and your ultimate good. God has a plan. God has a purpose. You never know. I heard a story, actually read a story, about a guy who was bitten by a great white shark. He's rushed to the hospital, and as they're doing surgery to save his life, they see that there is a tumor on his kidney. It's cancer. They remove the cancer, and the man later said he was thankful for the shark attack because if the shark attack had not happened, he would not have known of the cancer. Who would ever think you would give thanks to God for being bitten by a great white shark? They tried to contact the shark for comment, but he was unavailable. He was too busy looking for other people to bite, hoping for a positive outcome. But anyway, so there's a really bad thing that turned out to be a really good thing. Even when things look bleak, all things will ultimately work together for God's glory and your good.

0: Important insight today on A New Beginning from Pastor Greg Laurie's message called The Refreshment of the Spirit in Times of Trial. Many of us, in hindsight, can look back and see how God used the challenging times of our lives to bring about a greater good. You know, it brings such a great sense of security to know that the Lord knows and cares for us. In Deuteronomy, we read, "The Lord Himself goes before you and will be with you. He will never leave you nor forsake you. Do not be afraid. Do not be discouraged." But maybe you've never entered into a relationship with the Lord. Pastor Greg, what would you say about that?
1: I would say that God is just a prayer away. You know, it doesn't take years to become a Christian. It doesn't take months. Frankly, it doesn't even take hours. It can happen so quickly. It just starts with you saying to God, "I know I'm a sinner. I know that you love me. I know that you sent Jesus to die on the cross for my sin and pay for those sins and then to rise again from the dead. And I want him to come into my life." So here's my question to you. Have you done that yet? Because Jesus, who did die on that cross and rose again from the dead 3 days later, is alive and standing at the door of your life right now. And he's knocking and he's saying, "If you'll hear my voice and open the door, I will come in." Would you like your sin forgiven? Would you like to know that when you die, you will go to heaven? Do you want Christ to come into your life right now? If so, why don't you just stop whatever it is you're doing and pray this prayer with me? You could pray it out loud. You can pray it in the quietness of your own heart. But pray this prayer to God. Say, "Lord Jesus, I know that I am a sinner, but I know that you are the Savior who died on the cross for my sin and rose again from the dead. I'm sorry for my sin and I turn from it now and I choose to follow you from this moment forward. I ask all of this in Jesus' name. Amen." Listen, if you just prayed that prayer, the Bible promises that God has heard your prayer and has answered that prayer. The Bible says that if we will confess our sin, he's faithful and just to forgive us our sin and cleanse us from all unrighteousness. So, God bless you. You've made the right decision, the decision to follow Jesus Christ.
0: Yeah, that's right. 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Maybe you've heard of it. And Pastor Greg, here's a few seconds of a dialogue you recently had with the movie's director, Joshua Enck.
1: Our nation, in fact, I would say, is grounded in what happened in a spiritual awakening that was led primarily by a man named George, but not the George we think. Not George Washington, though he plays clearly a significant role in American history, but another George. Who was that George?
2: That was George Whitfield, the one and only. Known for his voice, this profound, powerful, supernatural voice. He was like a trumpet blast from heaven. And he wanted more of Christ and less of him.
1: Yeah.
2: And that's why, you know, we don't hear his name a whole lot.
1: Yeah.
2: He didn't want a bridge named after him or denomination named after him, but he was known as the spiritual founding father.
0: He was an unlikely choice to change early colonial America. I mean, he was so young. Isn't that right?
1: He really was. And he was effectively thrown out of the churches of England because of his bold preaching. How he would tell the folks there, you must be born again. Being born in the church and attending church isn't enough. You need to have your own encounter with Christ. And young George Whitefield had his encounter with the Lord. He wanted to be an actor. He had this beautiful God-given voice, which he ultimately was able to use for the glory of God. But the cool thing is, despite being driven out of the churches, it actually worked out in his favor because it sent him out to, well, where the people were, out into the fields, out into the town square, out into the coal mines to preach the gospel. And his voice was so loud and so powerful without amplification. When he would begin to speak, people would gather around to hear more. And he played a significant role in the forming of what would ultimately become the United States of America. Before there was a revolution, there was a revival. And that revival set the stage for what would become our nation that we love and we cherish. And so find out the origin story of America, the spiritual origin story, in this new film called A Great Awakening. We're going to offer it to you on DVD so you can watch it whenever you want for your gift of any size. And what that means is if you only send a little, we'll send you a copy. But many can send more and be generous. And your generosity is appreciated. And we'll use those resources to continue in our mission of knowing God and making him known. So more people can hear the teaching of the Word of God as you hear here in A New Beginning, as well as the proclamation of the gospel. One of the things I appreciate about George Whitefield is he was an evangelist. And I, too, have been called to be an evangelist. And one of the things that we do on our radio broadcasts, as well as our other media outlets, is we invite people to Christ. And did you know thousands of people make a profession of faith to follow Christ every year through this radio show and our TV show and the other things that we do out there in media platforms. So be extra generous so we can bring the gospel to our generation, much like George Whitefield did for his.
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5: on Faith Talk Tampa. What happens when the left plucks a working class man from obscurity and pushes him for high office? In an era of democratic desperation, mainstream media creates narratives to protect him, even at the expense of their own stated values. Graham Platner's rise and fall stains all the institutions of the left. Democrats in the media tried to bury or downplay Platner's checkered past, including his Nazi SS tattoo, his record of disturbing public comments, and his moral depravity. Don't be fooled by the sudden shift in media coverage. Everything that outlets like Axios and the New York Times reports as news today had been reported weeks and months ago by independent media. The Times cooked its own report in early June to protect Platner. Every elite media outlet perpetuated the working class lie about a man who lives off his wealthy parents. The insistence by Democrats and the media to make excuses for Plattner exposes the corruption of both. The Nazi tattoo told us all we needed to know. I'm Ed Morrissey.
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13: Foundations of Freedom, a look at America's founding principles and the leaders who shaped our nation.
14: When Abraham Lincoln was elected president in 1860, America stood on the edge of collapse. Over the next 4 years, the Civil War claimed more than 700,000 lives and tested whether our republic could endure. As the war drew to a close, Lincoln looked beyond victory. He looked toward healing. In his second inaugural address, he challenged the nation, "Let us strive on to bind up the nation's wounds, to achieve and cherish a just and lasting peace." Lincoln understood that preserving the greatest experiment in self-government required more than winning a war. It required the character to restore what had been broken. More than 160 years later, America still faces division. The question is not whether we'll disagree. The question is whether we still have the wisdom and the character to heal together.
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15: With SRN News, I'm John Scott. A series of unclaimed airstrikes have hit Iran after the U.S. said it ended its attacks, raising questions about who targeted the Islamic Republic. The strikes on Thursday hit areas across southern Iran. They came amid tensions over the Strait of Hormuz, Iran insisting on controlling it, while the U.S. and allies want it reopened as a free international waterway. Ukrainian drones have hit Russian oil facilities and set two oil tankers ablaze in the Sea of Azov. That's after President Trump pledged to grant Ukraine a license to manufacture the Patriot air defense systems. A powerful typhoon heading toward China's east coast. It's the latest in a series of deadly storms that have claimed 50 lives this week in other parts of the country. Typhoon Bavi is expected to pass north of Taiwan. This is
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20: I don't know where I came from. I don't know who I am. I don't know where I'm going. 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
7: Welcome to Truths to Transform Radio with Rob Pacienza. Somebody says to you, life is just a bunch of things that bang together by mistake, and here we are, we're just walking blobs with awareness. Humans are a random thing, nothing special to see here. What do you say to that? Pastor Rob would like you to hear this message as he looks at creation in his series, I Believe, from the Apostles' Creed, where it states, the maker of heaven and earth is... Here's Rob Pacienza.
8: Last week, we launched a new series called I Believe, Authentic Christianity in a Secular Age, all based on the Apostles' Creed. Creeds have been used throughout church history to remind us that which is true and that which is false. 2,000 years later, we're reminded that there's nothing new under the sun. We're not dealing with Roman paganism or Gnosticism per se, but dealing with secularism and Marxism. And we owe it to the world and to our children to say, this is what we believe. This is authentic Christianity in a secular age. Last week, we looked at the first tenet in the creed, that God is God the Father Almighty. This week, we look at the truth claim that he is the maker of heaven and earth. To look at that and to study that together, we're going to look at Psalm 8, a psalm of David, which has been called the Song of Creation. Psalm 8, verses 1 through 9. This is the word of God. O Lord, our Lord, how majestic is your name in all the earth. You have set your glory above the heavens. Out of the mouth of babies and infants, you have established strength because of your foes, to still the enemy and the avenger. When I look at your heavens, the work of your fingers, the moon and the stars, which you have set in place, what is man that you're mindful of him? The son of man that you care for him? Yet you have made him a little lower than the heavenly beings and crowned him with glory and honor. You have given him dominion over the works of your hands. You have put all things under his feet, all sheep and oxen, the beasts of the field, the birds of the heaven, the fish of the sea, whatever passes along the paths of the sea. O Lord, our Lord, how majestic is your name in all the earth. The grass withers and the flower fades, but the word of our Lord, it stands forever. Amen. Maker of heaven and earth, I don't know where I came from. I don't know who I am. I don't know where I'm going. These are all statements and conclusions from 96% of the population of North America. Let me say it again. 96% of the North American population is not able with confidence to answer these questions. These questions we would call here at the church and at our school, worldview questions. And as I continue to study the biblical doctrine of creation, I am convinced that without the biblical doctrine of creation, you have no chance of answering the foundational questions of life. These questions are foundational to understanding the main questions of life. And they're foundational to understanding what we mean when we emphatically say on Sunday mornings that we believe in God the Father Almighty, maker of heaven and earth. As we study Psalm 8 together briefly this morning, we'll study the doctrine of creation. And I want us to look at briefly the origin of the universe. Secondly, the sacredness of humanity. And third, the purpose of life. As we discover together those foundational questions. Where did I come from? Who am I? And where am I going? First, the origin of the universe. In verses 1 and 3, we're introduced to not only the main character of the Bible, but the main character of heaven and earth. And it's not you, but it's God. It says in verse 1, O Lord, our Lord, how majestic is your name in all the earth. And then in verse 3, it explains what this sovereign creator, this majestic being, did. Verse 3, when we look at the work of your hands and the work of your fingers, the moon and the stars which you have set in place. Verses 1 and 3 tell us that the sovereign one that we studied last week, God the Father Almighty, is also the one
20: that put the moon and the stars and the earth in place, that He alone is the sovereign creator of all things. And it answers that foundational question, where did we come from? Where did this universe come from? Are we a cosmic accident? Are we a result of evolution? The doctrine of creation, particularly here in Psalm 8, remind us that we are a result of the sovereign work of God, that He is responsible for everything that we see, and it reminds us that He is the sovereign creator and we are not, that God is king and man is not king. We're reminded with the doctrine of creation that nothing caused God, but that God caused everything, and that because of that, God is not dependent on anything or any person. But instead, all of His creation, including you and me, are utterly dependent upon God alone to live and move and have our being. In verse 1, we're told that His name is majestic. And a name back then meant much more than a name means today. It means His reputation, that God's reputation in all of the earth is one of majesty, that He alone is crowned as King of Kings and Lord of Lords. My question is, what are we doing to teach the next generation this foundational principle concerning creation, that God alone is the creator and we are not, that God alone is God and we are not? We're raising a generation to believe it's all about themselves and their agenda and their glory, that they're the center of the universe. Just type in Google equity grading and you'll quickly learn that there are school districts all across North America that are no longer giving zeros to their students for failed assignments or missing assignments, because they said it will do too much damage to their self-esteem. We are raising a generation, a next generation, to believe that the whole universe revolves around them.

0: pursuing the glory of God alone. That is the ultimate goal and aim for life. Because the first foundational question, where did I come from? We can only point to the God who is majestic in all the earth.
1: 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This one is creation, maker of heaven and earth. And as you heard Pastor Rob, the culture is teaching kids and adults that there is no God that created all this. Humans rose from some kind of a primordial ooze. Yuck. We're nothing. The creation psalm, Psalm 8, tells the true story of that. So if you're down about who you are in your life because you believe some kind of mistake, Pastor Rob wants to share something with you. You do have a purpose, and that is next. As a matter of fact, you want to debunk evolution teaching? Here, check this out.
0: We've been teaching children in America for decades that they are a cosmic evolutionary accident. I'm thrilled to have get the Coral Ridge family, Tom DeRosa and Creation Studies Institute.
2: We're going to be doing a series on exposing these frauds of evolution, human evolution. And you're going to be surprised of the unbelievable things that take place.
1: 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It's great to have you listening today to Truths to Transform Radio. We're looking at the Word of God and creation. Here again is Rob Pacienza.
0: The second thing we need to understand when we proclaim that God is the maker of heaven and earth is the sacredness of all humanity and answers that question, who am I? Verse 4 says, what is man that you're mindful of him? You have made him a little lower than the heavenly beings and crowned him with glory and honor. The biblical doctrine of creation grounds our self-worth and our value as that our worth and our value and our dignity is not defined by the world, but it's defined in the truth that we are all created in the image of God. Could you imagine getting this word in the Old Testament age? In the Old Testament age, the image of God, it was believed, was only imparted to the Pharaoh or to the emperor. And here the word of God is teaching us that no, the image of God is not only for the emperors and the kings, but for every single person. That you are conceived in the image of God. In the Greco-Roman world in the first century, abortion and infanticide were rampant. Widows and orphans were marginalized. What happened? Christianity happened. Christianity with its message that every single human being without exception is conceived in the image of God. It is the sacredness of humanity. That although God looks at creation and says it's good, he looks at human beings and he says, you are very good. This language of being crowned with glory and honor is reserved for royalty. It's language reserved for the king. And Psalm 8 reminds us that we'll never understand who we are.

0: until we understand the biblical doctrine of creation, that we are crowned with glory and honor as we are conceived in the image and likeness of God, in the image and likeness of His Son, Jesus Christ. And although we're not dealing with Roman paganism as they were 2,000 years ago, the spirit of this age is secular humanism and Marxism. And did you know that both Marx and Hitler received their scientific justification for what they did all from Darwin? Darwinian evolution was the scientific justification for what Karl Marx and Adolf Hitler did. And it led to the bloodiest generation and the bloodiest century in human history. But it makes sense. When you take God out of the equation and you say we are some result of some cosmic accident, it can lead us to do all kinds of destructive things. Evolution and the rejection of God as the creator of all things has led us into the bloodiest century in human history, and this bloodshed and chaos continues to this day. This is the reason why, when the public school system was founded in North America, that creation was mandatory to be taught to every single child, because they understood that it's the biblical doctrine of creation that leads to a flourishing society. And I want to ask you the question, whether it was the Scopes trial in 1925 or the Epperson case in 1968 that made evolution alone the theory that would be taught to the next generation, are we any better off as a society? No thinking person and no honest person could ever admit that we are better off as a nation and better off as a society because of the loss of creation in our school system. When evolution is the thought and the theory of the day, it leads to all kinds of chaos and all kinds of darkness, because it robs humanity of the beauty, of the sacredness of being conceived and created in the image of God. Third and lastly, the biblical doctrine of creation, it reminds us of the purpose of life. Do I have purpose in this life? In verse 6, 7, and 8, we read that humanity have been given dominion, that all the things that God has created have been put under our feet, all sheep and oxen, all beasts of the fields, the birds of the heaven, and the fish of the sea. What does this language remind us of? It should remind us of Genesis chapter 1. That humanity, created in the image of God, was given an assignment to have dominion over the earth, to be fruitful and multiply, and to bring the earth under the submission for the glory of God. This is our calling. And what God does for us is phenomenal. That He doesn't just create us and leave us in this world wandering aimlessly through life, wondering what we're supposed to do. But He calls His people to go out and advance the glory of God into every sphere, to bring His image to bear into our homes and into our communities, into our workplaces on Monday morning, and into our schools and every square inch of this world, is to be filled with the glory of God as it's carried out by the people of God, to bring the whole world under His dominion so that the world might flourish, to represent the sovereign God into the far corners of this world. This is why you're here. This is the purpose of life. And this answers the question, where are we going? To spread the glory of God and to advance His kingdom. This is what it means to be fully human. But the problem is, many of us, if we're honest, we sit here and we say, Pastor, this sounds amazing. That God is the sovereign creator of the universe. That my sacredness is found in the reality that I've been created in His image, and He has given me this sacred calling in life. But I've got to be honest, I could barely just get to church this morning. Why don't I feel fully alive? Well, the problem comes in Genesis chapter 3. In Genesis chapter 3, we decide that we want to be sovereign. We decide that we want to be in charge. We decide to openly rebel against the God of the universe, and instead of seeking His glory, we decide in Genesis chapter 3 that we want to seek our own glory, and all hell breaks loose. And the reason we don't feel fully alive is because we feel the effects every single day of the fallenness of man and the brokenness of this world. And the only question is, how in the world would we ever find a solution and find hope in the midst of the brokenness of this dark and weary world? Well, the answer is found in verse 4. It says, "What is man that you're mindful of him? The son of man that you care for him." And you might hear that verse and say, "That doesn't give me much hope." Well, the question is, how is God mindful of man? How has God cared for man? Well, God has cared for man, and he's been mindful of man through sending his son Jesus Christ into this world. And what Jesus Christ did is he reminds us through his life and through his death and through his resurrection that in your brokenness and in your despair, in your confusion in this life, as you're trying to answer the foundational questions of life, right in the midst of human history stands the man Jesus Christ, who on the cross took your sin, on the cross took your shame, on the cross took the burdens of this world, and by faith alone in him offers salvation for whoever believes. In the story of creation in Genesis chapter 1, we are told that darkness and chaos covered the earth. But then God spoke, and there was life. What happened on the cross of Jesus Christ? It says at the sixth hour, darkness and chaos fell over the land. And not only did darkness and chaos fall over the land, darkness and chaos, your darkness and chaos, fell on Jesus Christ, so that by faith alone in him, he would forever be mindful of us and forever care for us. If you're here this morning and you're skeptical of the truth claims of Christianity, maybe you're skeptical of this whole idea of a God creating the heavens and the earth, listen to me carefully. Deep down inside, you long for this to be true. Because there is nothing in this world and there is nothing in this life that would ever be able to answer the foundational questions of life with the clarity and the confidence of what Jesus Christ offers us. In Jesus Christ alone, we have hope. In Jesus Christ alone, our lives only then begin to make sense. That in Jesus Christ alone, he offers you something that nothing in this world will ever be able to offer. And so I plead with you this morning, if you don't know Jesus, would you run to him? I plead with you to surrender your life to him and be saved, to be set free. Verse 4 might be one of the most relevant questions you will ever ask. Who in the world would be mindful of me? And in the gospel it declares, Jesus Christ, forever and ever.
1: 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And this is Creation, taken from the Apostles' Creed, where it says, God is maker of heaven and earth. God made man in his image. If you've been down about life because you've been taught nothing matters, life is all random, don't fall for that. You matter big time. And as you heard Pastor Rob, that's why God gave his son Jesus to die on the cross for you. If you weren't important, Jesus would not have died on the cross for you. 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Happy America 250 this July. Hey, just because we're past the 4th of July doesn't mean the celebration's over. We are just beginning. This country started when a bunch of people said, wait a minute, this tyrannical stuff with kings telling us what to do and charging us tons of taxes is over. So they would meet to form a new and better country. This one, the USA. They would first meet under a tree, because they didn't have an office yet. Here's the story of that meeting tree.
2: In the 1760s and 70s, the British began to tax the American colonists, taxation without representation. In Boston, the patriots, such as Samuel Adams, met under a large elm, the Liberty Tree. The Boston Liberty Tree was used as a bulletin board with many patriotic postings hanging from the branches. And it was there that the Sons of Liberty hoisted a banner that became a forerunner to the U.S. flag. 250 years ago, the British chopped down the Boston Liberty Tree. But by then, there were Liberty Trees all over the place throughout the different colonies. We would do well to learn about the brave men and women who resisted tyranny using such symbols as the Liberty Tree.
1: As you heard, even though the first Liberty Tree was cut down by the British, many other Liberty Trees survived. The last Liberty Tree was felled by a hurricane in 1999. CRM, Coral Ridge Ministries, gathered pieces of this exact tree and would like to send you one in celebration of America 250 as our thank you for supporting the work of CRM. For a gift of $1,000, CRM will send you a beautiful display piece of the last remaining Liberty Tree, along with a Celebrate America Challenge coin, plus the hardcover book, Under the Liberty Tree, where Samuel Adams met with founding fathers to plan the USA. 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We thank you so much for taking the time to be with us today. 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I'm John St. George. 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
4: 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I'm Dave Straub. Good morning. 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It's Freedom Forum 250 with both Mike Gallagher and Hugh Hewitt live at their Dutchman Restaurant and Bakery in Sarasota. 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
6: With SRN News, I'm John Scott. A series of unclaimed airstrikes have hit Iran after the U.S. said it ended its attacks, raising questions about who targeted the Islamic Republic. The strikes on Thursday hit areas across southern Iran. They came amid tensions over the Strait of Hormuz, Iran insisting on controlling it. Well, the U.S. and allies want it reopened as a free international waterway. Ukrainian drones have hit Russian oil facilities and set two oil tankers ablaze in the Sea of Azov. That's after President Trump pledged to grant Ukraine a license to manufacture the Patriot air defense systems. A powerful typhoon heading toward China's east coast. It's the latest in a series of deadly storms that have claimed 50 lives this week in other parts of the country. Typhoon Bavi is expected to pass north of Taiwan. This is SRN News.
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11: Satan is a destroyer. And it looks like, if you look around, you'd almost say, it looks like he's winning. Everywhere you turn, the devil is expressing his evil, his immorality. You name it, it's everywhere. And the world is caught up in it, soaked up in it. Why? Because it looks good, it sounds good, and what does it do? It satisfies the carnal nature. It satisfies the fallen nature. And therefore, Satan knows exactly how to deceive. But remember this, it is deception, division, and destruction. That's his goal.
12: In the sports world, a winning strategy needs to include a good defense paired with a good offense. That's also true in the spiritual realm. Today's edition of In Touch, the teaching ministry of Dr. Charles Stanley, helps us stand firm by explaining what the Bible says about Satan, the spirit world, and our eternal destiny. Here's the final message in our series, Know What You Believe.
11: Does it matter what you believe? It certainly does, because it affects every single area of our life. Well, in this message, here's what I'd like to do. I want to talk about this whole idea of a belief system, and I want to give you a pattern of a belief system. That is, I want to give you a list of things that certainly should be a part of your belief system. That is, what you believe, those things that govern and guide your lifestyle and how you operate. So I want you to follow along, and I want to remind you of what Peter said in his first epistle when he said, sanctify Christ. That is, you are to set apart the Lord Jesus Christ as Lord in your life. Then he says, always being ready to make a defense, being able to give a reason for what you believe. Well, something else I want you to add to your belief system, and that is, put down this word, Satan. Well, the Bible says in the Isaiah the 14th chapter that Satan was a created being, that Satan is a person. He is not some figment of the imagination. He's just not just some spirit. He was a very important angel. And because he rebelled against Almighty God, and with him went a host of angels, he was cast to the earth. And the reason he rebelled against God, because he said, Satan wanted to be like the Most High God. He wanted to be equal with God. He wanted to have the same power, the same reputation that God. In his rebellion toward God, he was cast out. Now, there are good angels as well as evil angels. And so God, the Bible says, created angels. Why did he create them to begin with? He created angels as his messengers. That is, angels are the servants of God. They're the created servants of God. And therefore, they worked in the days in the Old Testament. They worked in Jesus' days, and they still work today. For example, if you turn to the 16th chapter of Luke, you'll recall it's the story of the rich man and the beggar. And that the beggar died, and the Bible says, and the angels carried him into Abraham's bosom or paradise. That is, when a child of God departs this life, is it not feasible to believe that the angels that surround us would take the spirit of a person in the presence of Almighty God? So there are good angels that are still God's created messengers out there serving him all over this globe. And so therefore, when we come to Satan, what do we find? We find the instigator. Listen, the source of all sin, the source of all pain and hurt and sorrow and death, the instigator of every single lie, the instigator of every single thing that is evil. He is the instigator of everything, of all crime and all violence. Here's what Jesus said about him. If Jesus didn't think he were real, he certainly wouldn't have talked about his relationship up there in the wilderness and his temptation. That's not the only time Satan was continuously attacking the Lord Jesus Christ. And what is his goal? Here's what he does. Satan has chosen to set up a counterfeit kingdom. That counterfeit kingdom is the world system. When you look at the world system, which is our society without God, what you have is the counterfeit kingdom. And so, therefore, what's his method? His method, listen, is deception, division, and destruction. He'll do everything in his power to deceive a child of God or to deceive someone who's lost. He'll do everything in his power to divide a church, to divide families, to divide businesses, to divide friendships, everything he can. His ultimate goal is to destroy. Why do you think he has so many people on drugs and alcohol and all the things that absolutely destroy the human body? Because his ultimate name is the destroyer. Satan is a destroyer. And every single person who's rejected Jesus Christ as Savior, Christ is not saving their life. You know who your God is? Your God is the devil. You say, well, the devil's not my God. Let me tell you what Jesus said about him. He said he's a ruler. And listen, when he fell by God's permissive will, here's what God did. By his permissive will, he allowed Satan to be an awesome force in this universe so that you and I live in a universe where two kingdoms are in conflict with each other. Here's the counterfeit kingdom. And what's the counterfeit kingdom? Here's Satan showing us all. Listen, he's got propaganda everywhere. The commercials are everywhere. You must have this. You must have that. Do this, do that, do the other. In other words, if you want to feel good, look good, and all the rest, what's he doing? He's doing his best to allure people into a counterfeit kingdom. What he tells them is now is the thing that matters. Indulge yourself now. Feel good now. Have it now. What he will not tell them is what's beyond now. He only speaks in terms of now, not the future. He never speaks in terms of eternity. He never speaks in terms of the consequences of sin. He never speaks in terms of what's going to happen. It's always indulge yourself now. And listen, it looks like if you look around, you'd almost say, it looks like he's winning. Everywhere you turn, the devil is expressing his evil, his immorality. You name it, it's everywhere. And the world is caught up in it, soaked up in it. Why? Because it looks good. It sounds good. And what does it do? It satisfies the carnal nature. It satisfies the fallen nature. And therefore, Satan knows exactly how to deceive. But remember this, it is deception. Listen, deception, division, and destruction. That's his goal. Well, the next word that should be in our belief system is, listen, man's eternal destiny. What is the eternal destiny of man? Listen carefully. The Bible says it is appointed unto man once to die, and after this, the judgment. The soul that sinneth, it shall die. The wages of sin is death. Listen carefully. What is the eternal destiny of the believer, the person who's placed their faith in Jesus? His eternal destiny of the believer, immediately and consciously. When you and I die as believers, we go immediately and consciously into the presence of a loving Heavenly Father who is waiting for us. If the Apostle Paul had believed, as some people believe, that you die and you rest in a grave for 1,000 or so years until Jesus comes, then you wake up. My friend, the Apostle Paul would never have made this statement. He says, now, here's my problem. He says, on the one hand, I want to die and be with the Lord. On the other hand, I want to stay here and serve you. If Paul thought that he was going to die and get to the grave and lie there unconscious for ever so how many years, and that would have been a long time, the Apostle Paul, a long time has happened since he died, he'd still be in the grave in an unconscious state. There's not a single verse in the Bible that indicates that when you die, two things don't happen. Number one, the Bible doesn't say that's the end of you. The Bible doesn't say that you just become matter and you no longer exist. The Bible doesn't teach that. Secondly, the Bible doesn't teach that you lie in a grave somewhere until one of these days there's a resurrection, absent from the body, present with the Lord. He says in 1 Thessalonians chapter 14, those who've already died in Christ Jesus who are with him. He says when he comes, listen, when he comes, if he were to come today, you know what? My mother, my father, my grandparents, and some millions of other people who've already passed them forth, they would come with him. If they were lying in some grave, something would have to happen here. Absent from the body, present with the Lord, not one single verse in the Bible that says you're going to purgatory, not a single verse that says you're going to be buried in a grave somewhere. You can mark this down. You cannot bury a child of God. You can put our body in there, but you cannot put us in there, because there's going to be, even that's temporary, because every single one of us is going to be resurrected into a glorified body. What about that lost person? That lost person who dies without Christ, the Bible says what? Absolutely, consciously, instantly, what happens to them? Go to torment. How long are they in torment? Until the final judgment, when they stand in the presence of Almighty God in the great white throne judgment in Revelation chapter 20, when they are judged for their works. Now, when the believer dies, we're going to be rewarded for our works. We're going to be rewarded. God isn't going to play some film and show all the bad things that you've done and then say, well, you know, here's all the bad, here's all the good. No. When you're saved by the grace of God, what does he do? He says our sins are separated as far as the east is from the west. He says like he dumps them in the depths of the sea, and thank God you and I never have to face them again. Amen? Now, what about the unbeliever? The unbeliever immediately, consciously goes into torment, a place of suffering, the same place the rich man went to in the 16th chapter of Luke. And they're there suffering until the great judgment, when they stand in the great white throne judgment, and the Bible says that God's going to open the books. What books? That's his books where he's kept the record. Listen, the records of those who have been born and the life that they've lived. There's not a single verse in the Bible that says you get a second chance. Listen, the chance, the opportunity is shouting at you. And that is, whosoever shall call upon the name of the Lord shall be saved. But God so loved the world that he gave his only begotten Son, that whosoever believes in him should not perish but have everlasting life. That's what this is all about, helping you to understand the truth in order that you may know that Jesus Christ is your Savior. The moment you die, you're absolutely in the presence of Almighty God. Well, that's man's eternal destiny. One last word I want you to put in your system of belief, and that's future things. Well, you say, what do you mean by future things? Well, the next event in God's calendar of time as far as what he's going to do, the Bible says in 1 Thessalonians 4:13, speaking of when he comes back, that what next thing that's going to happen is that Jesus is coming back for his church, that is all believers. Coming back for us in this age, all believers. He says he will descend from heaven with a shout, with the voice of the archangel, the trump of God, and the dead in Christ shall rise first. What does he mean by that? All of our loved ones who passed on before, their bodies are in graves all over this world. He says when he comes in the air, listen, not only is he going to bring our loved ones who passed on with him, he says their bodies are going to be resurrected, he says, in the twinkling of an eye, which is faster than you can bat your eye. Their bodies are going to be transformed and glorified in the likeness of the body of Christ, and their body and soul shall be united in the air with him. Then we who are alive shall be transformed likewise in the twinkling of an eye, and we shall be caught up together with them in the clouds, and we shall forever be with the Lord. No one who is unsaved is going to be in that resurrection. That's why when Jesus Christ comes for his body, you know what's going to happen? I'm afraid some of the churches are going on. Some people are still going to be up behind pulpits and business. And listen, life is going to go on. There'll be a lot of change, a lot of shock in people's minds. But you know what the world will do? This counterfeit kingdom of whom Satan is the God, they will give an explanation. And maybe there are galaxies, maybe there are worlds out there, and maybe something happened. I guarantee you the world will try their best to give an explanation. Can't you imagine all the anchor men and anchor women on the television that day or that night saying something has happened, we can't quite figure out what it is? We've had airplane crashes, train crashes, bus crashes, the expressways are all blocked up, doctors have disappeared, all the things that are happening, there must be some great calamity. Trying to explain all that, it will be absolutely the most fascinating thing for all of us who are looking down and saying, listen to that silly explanation for what God tried to tell him the whole time. That is what the rapture of the church is all about. That's a glorious thing that's going to happen, but it's going to be followed by what the Bible calls in the 24th chapter of Matthew, the Great Tribulation. Not that it will instantly start, but this world will be moving toward that for some time, and then it will begin. The Antichrist, the Great Tribulation, seven years of persecution, 7 years of the most wrathful kind of events that you and I could imagine. If you want to know what it's going to be like, you turn to the 6th chapter of the book of the Revelation, you read through the 19th chapters, and you'll find God pouring out his judgment in vials and bowls and all the rest. Everything imaginable, God sending down his judgment upon this earth. And what will men do? You'll think, well, everybody will get converted. No, they won't. The Bible says that they will hide in the rocks and the mountains and crying out to hide from this awesome judgment of Almighty God. Just because there's a judgment does not mean that people are going to always get converted. There'll be many people who are saved in the tribulation period. The Bible says at the end of that tribulation period, then Jesus Christ is coming, and he's coming, listen, coming in the air with his angelic host, and we'll be coming with him. And what is he going to do? He's going to wipe out and destroy every single evil, vile thing on the face of this earth. He's going to transform this earth, and you know what he's going to do? He's going to make it a part of heaven, because heaven just isn't up yonder somewhere. He's going to absolutely remake this ball of dirt, and heaven is going to be not only the heavenly city, but it's also going to be a part of this earth. He not only is going to do that, but he's going to start his millennial kingdom, the Bible says that Satan's going to be chained 1,000 years. And during that time, God is, the Lord Jesus Christ is going to rule on this earth. It'll be absolutely perfect. Everything about it will be perfect. At the end of that time, Satan's going to be loose for a season and then ultimately absolutely thrown into the pit and destroyed forever and ever and ever. He says his smoke will ascend forever. At the end of that period of a millennium, there'll be the great and final judgment when all the wicked of all times stand before God and give an account. After that, eternity begins, the ultimate and final heaven that our Lord's preparing for us, and the ultimate and final hell that people will go to spend all of eternity. Now, I want you to think about something for a moment. Every single one of those issues is a vital part of your belief system. It begins with this book and takes you all the way to the last moment you spend on the face of this earth and heaven. Now, here's what I want you to think about for a moment. And this is why it's so important that you and I understand what we believe. I want you to think for just a moment, not what you do. I want you to think about who you are. Listen to this. Who are you? Here's who you are. As a child of God, listen, as a child of God, you are a person who owns the most precious, valuable thing on the face of this earth, a record of the living revelation of Almighty God, accurate for living in this life and for dying by. You and I have the Trinity, God the Father, God the Son, God the Holy Spirit, who's on our side and who is working in our behalf. We have God the Father we can come to as a child and pray to and who will hear and answer our prayer. We have Jesus Christ, the Son of God, as our Lord and Master and King, one who lives on the inside of us and who will enable us and strengthen us, one who has forgiven us of our sin. We have the Holy Spirit who has indwelt us and sealed us forever as a child of the living God. You and I know that we have been created in the image of Almighty God, that we are fallen creatures. Yes, we are. But we are forgiven, listen, by the salvation that has been purchased at Calvary through the death of Jesus Christ. We are a part of the body of Christ, the church of the living God, where we can worship and praise Him and serve Him together. We have the wonderful opportunity of shouting this message to the entire world. We have the wonderful message of telling people in our home where we live, across the street, in our business, and to the entire world. This is a part. We have the wonderful privilege of walking every day in this awesome journey, which we call the journey of the Christian life, in the presence of Jesus Christ dwelling inside of us. We have, listen, the absolute assurance that Satan is a defeated foe, that we can resist him and we can overcome Satan no matter what happens in life. We have the wonderful assurance today that absent from the body, present with the Lord. We have the blessed assurance that when he comes, we're coming with him, and that all the things that are going to transpire on this earth, no matter what it is, he will have caught us up, or we will have died and gone on beforehand. We will be rewarded for all the good that God has done in our life. And forever and ever and ever, we have the irrevocable, unchangeable promise of the Godhead, God the Father, God the Son, God the Holy Spirit, that says, believe on the Lord Jesus Christ and thou shalt be saved. For God so loved the world that he gave his only begotten Son, that whosoever believes in him should not perish, but you and I have absolute eternal life. We are rich, wealthy people in those things that absolutely count for now and for all eternity. If we shouldn't shout, I'm telling you, what should we do? We should be praising God and glorifying him and thanking him and serving him and giving to him and sharing our faith. Why? Because we are rich, wealthy people, rich in the things, listen, that money can't buy and that death cannot take away. Jesus Christ, our Lord. Now I want you to think about something for a moment. None of us know when we're going to die. Here's what I want you to see. I'm not talking about just going to church and trying to be good. I'm talking about the most critical, the most crucial, the most important decision you will ever make in your life. I'm talking about accepting Jesus Christ as your personal Savior, which will indeed determine your whole future unchangeable destiny after you die. It's unchangeable. Now, you just heard all the things that we have as a result of receiving Jesus. Let me ask you this. What do you have that's for certain? That's for sure, that money can't buy, death can't take away without Christ? Nothing. I want to encourage you to ask the Lord Jesus Christ to forgive you of your sins and tell him that today you're turning your life over to him and let him begin to work in your life. You know what he'll do? Write your name in the Lamb's Book of Life. Make you one of his children. Seal you as a child of God. And you no longer have to worry about death or about life, because the Son of the living God says he's abiding in you. The presence of the Holy Spirit, he will never leave you nor forsake you. Not one second in life and not a second in death. You can't beat that. Listen, for God's great deal, offered to every single person who will receive it. And Father, oh, how grateful we are. When we think about what you've done for us, who we are, what we possess, every single thing we possess as a result of a relationship to Jesus Christ, we want to say hallelujah. We want to say praise you, Father. We want to say glory to you, dear God, that your love, that you could outlove our sinfulness, that your grace is greater than all of our sin, and that your love knows no boundaries. Your grace cannot be measured, and your forgiveness is forever and eternal. We bless you and praise you and worship you and adore you today in Jesus' wonderful name. Amen.
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11: God doesn't attack my personhood. He corrects my mistakes. So I think in the volley that goes back and forth between people, when we respond to each other correctly, I think God affirms that. For example, he says it's a badge of courage when you and I respond correctly to criticism. He says you're on the pathway to life. And he said you're in the Hall of Fame. In the Living Bible Translation, when you and I learn to accept criticism and praise properly, God is honored and he will bless us as a result of it. And one of those things is we're going to grow spiritually. And sometimes I think the more criticism, the more difficulty, the more hardship, the more pain. And I think about people who live with someone who's always in the process of finding their faults and criticizing them. That's a difficult place to live. But I know some people who've lived in that kind of a situation who are sweet and loving and kind. It's like God has used all that just to sand them and sift them and to help them to grow in their own spiritual life.
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25: There may be more, but I know of at least two things that no honest person could ever boast about. Modesty and humility. I don't think one can be truly modest or humble and boast about those traits at the same time. The Apostle Paul, who was both modest and humble, boasted a lot, except he never boasted about himself. Instead, he boasted about the Lord Jesus Christ. He boasted about the gospel, about grace, and about his own suffering, since it magnified the strength of Christ in his life. That's the kind of boasting it's okay for all of us to do. This is David Jeremiah, encouraging you to get on the road to new life. 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
28: When Abraham Lincoln was elected president in 1860, America stood on the edge of collapse. Over the next 4 years, the Civil War claimed more than 700,000 lives and tested whether our republic could endure. As the war drew to a close, Lincoln looked beyond victory. He looked toward healing. In his second inaugural address, he challenged the nation, "Let us strive on to bind up the nation's wounds, to achieve and cherish a just and lasting peace." Lincoln understood that preserving the greatest experiment in self-government required more than winning a war. It required the character to restore what had been broken. More than 160 years later, America still faces division. The question is not whether we'll disagree. The question is whether we still have the wisdom and the character to heal together.
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2: 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I'm Dave Straub to remind you that in just 30 minutes we'll be playing the Seculo Show. 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
3: In news, I'm Bob Agnew in Washington. A series of mysterious airstrikes have hit Iran after the U.S. said it ended its attacks, raising questions about who targeted the Islamic Republic. The strikes yesterday hit areas across the southern part of Iran as the country prepared to bury the late Supreme Leader Ayatollah Ali Khamenei. Iran has not directly blamed anybody, but a lawmaker warned that the United Arab Emirates should be careful and should not be supporting the U.S. A wildfire has devastated a remote community in southern Spain, killing at least 12 people. That blaze broke out yesterday near the Sierra de los Filabres Mountains in Almería province. Many victims died trying to escape, ignoring shelter-in-place instructions. President Trump has chosen not to sign a sweeping housing affordability bill today. He's protesting Congress not approving a strict voter ID bill that doesn't have enough support to pass. This is
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21: A lot of Christians, I see them, but they won't listen. 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A lot of Christians suffer horribly, unnecessarily, from the little wiles of the devil. 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
29: 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I'm David Jay, thanking you for joining us today as we listen, learn, and are challenged by God's Word, the Bible. 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On today's edition of Real Life Radio, Pastor Jack continues in his series called Disciplines of Life and a message titled The Discipline of Distraction. The Christian walk is full of disciplines, you know, the trials, the setbacks, the hard seasons that God uses to shape our faith from the inside out. And one of the most constant attacks we face is simply being pulled in 100 different directions at once. You see, distraction sounds harmless, but it can quietly drain our walk with the Lord. Just like Martha in the kitchen, we get so busy with the urgency that we miss out what matters most. But handled the right way, distraction can actually draw us closer to God. So today, Pastor Jack teaches that resisting distraction takes a preoccupation with the things of God. When we seek His kingdom first and stay vigilant, even the good things in our lives won't crowd out our walk with the Lord. Now with his message called The Discipline of Distraction, here's pastor and Bible teacher Jack Hibbs.
21: Establish a devotional life. You know what happens? You're going to find out that all of a sudden the drive into work, you're much more calm. And you know it. And then all the crazy people you work with, you're much more patient with them. And you're like, where's this coming from? This is real Christianity, I'm telling you now. And guess what? You come home at night and you'll fall asleep earlier. Why? Because you got up at 5, you crazy person. You start getting a new routine. You start getting a new routine, and all of a sudden, listen, in about a week, 5 o'clock ain't so bad after all. And I gotta tell you, you start nurturing the devotion life, and you get hooked on God. You know, people get a minute, I'm gonna have a drug. Oh. Hey, the Christian gets up, man, you wind up spending time with God, and it's like, I gotta have more. I have to have more time with him. And you know what? You will get creatively protective of that time with you and God. I got an email or text this week from Pastor Len. And he goes, I need to talk to you right away. And you can ask him. I text him back and I said, from 4 to 8, I'm with Jesus. I'll call you at 8:01. Unless you're bleeding, call 911. You say, man, you didn't really do that. I certainly did. Because, you know, that's the only time of the day my house is quiet at that time. I think Satan's even asleep at that hour. You'll get hooked. Nurture a devotional life. Listen to this. Matthew 6:26 says, look at the birds of the air, Jesus says, for they neither sow nor reap, nor do they gather into barns, yet your heavenly Father feeds them. Are you not more valuable than they? I mean, I say yes. Environmentalists would say no. Which of you worrying can add one cubit to his stature? So why do you worry about your clothing? Consider the lilies of the field and how they grow. They neither toil nor spin, and yet I say to you that even Solomon in all of his glory was not arrayed like one of these. Now, if God so clothed the grass of the field, which today is and tomorrow is thrown into the oven, will he not much more clothe you, O you of little faith? Won't he take care of you? Look at the hills right now, you guys, and in about another two, 3 weeks, you're going to see the hills covered in two crazy colors, maybe three. There'll be yellow sunflowers grow all over the place, all down the freeways, all around the hills. You're going to see lupins. That's those purple, amazing purple flowers that grow everywhere. And you're going to see our state flower, the California poppy. Yellow, orange, purple. You would never paint your house that color. God paints the hills, and you drive around going, oh my gosh, this is amazing. People are pulling over, taking pictures. Oh, it's amazing. Why? That's a good thing. Jesus says, when you see that stuff, remember, as cool as all that is, you're more important to God than that stuff. He can make orange, he can make purple and yellow look fantastic and arranging all that stuff. And he says, oh, that's nothing when it comes to what I think about you. And we will go, yeah, awesome, thank you, God. Or if we're prone to worry and be distracted, we'll say, what? That's ridiculous. Don't lay that, you know, old slobbery stuff on me, God. We're too busy for that. Matthew 5:6 says, blessed are those who hunger and thirst for righteousness, for they shall be filled. Are you hungry for more of God? That's a great place to be. I'll paraphrase this for time's sake. Exodus 33, you know the story. Moses is commanding the children of Israel. It's awesome. And God says, Moses, come up to the mountain. And the mountain shaking. A cloud descended upon Mount Sinai. God's presence was there. The mountain's rumbling. And God says, come on up. And Moses goes up. Can you imagine? Takes Joshua with them to a point. Joshua has to stay at the base. And Moses goes up and he goes into the cloud, up the mountain. He's there 40 days. Clearly lost or was not aware or in that place. There's no sense of time. And Moses, he's so close to God and he's talking with God. And Moses says, you know what? I got to see you. How cool is that? If you're busy and distracted, you would say, okay, I'm done with the mountain thing now. Let's go. Let's move on to something else.

Simeon live? You don't have that kind of body yet. So, I mean, I would fry your brains out if you saw me. So, tell you what I'll do. I'm going to stretch forth my hand. You can't see my face, so I'll put my hand out. God says, I'm going to put my hand out. And you hide in the crack of this rock right here. So tuck yourself in the crack of that rock. I'll put my hand over your face, over your body, Moses, when I go by. Can you imagine that, you guys? Here's Moses right here. Right there. God goes, okay, I don't want to kill you, so here you go. All right. Okay. All right. Okay, look at me. Because God told me, because you can't look at my backside. You can't. I mean, you can look at my back where I've been, but you can't see my face. Yeah, to kill you. This is our God. Our God's not human. What? What'd you say? He's not human. He had to become a human to die for us. He's spirit. So he covers Moses. Then he takes his hand away, and Moses sees the word that we call afterglow, Shekinah, the presence of God passed by in the atmosphere, and it distorted somehow. It affected the air where he had been. And just from that moment, the Bible says Moses' face glowed from the presence of God, and he was coming down the mountain. Can you imagine? He's coming down the mountain in a cloud with a face going, his face like a flashlight. And he covered his face when he got down near to the people so that they wouldn't see the glory dissipating. A devotional life. Man, I want to glow like that. You'll never glow like that unless you get a devotional life with God. Listen, don't miss this. You can fall asleep after this. A lot of Christians, I see them, but they won't listen. I try to talk to them, they just roll their eyes. A lot of Christians suffer horribly, unnecessarily, from the little wiles of the devil. And he's having such a fun time with so many Christians, playing with them and tugging on them, throwing little spears at them, and they're all freaky because they don't have a devotional life. So much stuff is troubling you because you don't have a devotional life. Mary sat at Jesus' feet and listened to everything he said. Honestly, I don't think Mary would have cared if she would have had a hot dog or filet mignon. It wouldn't have mattered. Martha in Israel, she could have served up pork to Mary. She wouldn't have known. I don't care. I'm with Jesus. When you're with him and somebody says, you know what? You won't care. You'll be resilient. And you see the world going nuts. Earthquakes. Wars and rumors of wars. Nations going against nations. People going crazy. A, you'll panic and be distracted by it. B, you'll say, Jesus said there'll be days like this. Which is it? And then finally, I will have to jump ahead. We're out of time. We're just going to go till the sun comes up. Next thing is this. I'll go fast. Devotional life, because this is so important. Number two, mark this down. Conquering distractions means that you'll take aggressive measures regarding your spirituality. You know these books we always encourage you to get? This is a big deal. You guys, we just don't pull books off the counter, off the bookshelf. The books of the month, they're life changers, man. They're very personal to me. None of these books of the month make it to this little stool here and up in front of you until I've read this book. It's affected my life. I want to share that with you. And you want to do aggressive measures. See, what are you talking about? You know what? Personally, I think it's great. Read the Bible. Use the part that you read for your prayer life. And read an awesome Christian book. A real one. Not a goofball. Make

0: believe Christian book. There's too many of those out there. There's very few good books. And read it. Aggressive measures. Why? Because the Bible says in 1 Peter, the devil is like a lion roaming about seeking whom he may devour.
1: 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To learn more about this ministry or to catch up on some previous episodes, go to jackhibbs.com. That's jackhibbs.com. And now, let's get back to today's message. Once again, here's Pastor Jack.
0: Secondly, the Bible tells us in Isaiah, God says that the heritage of the servant of the Lord is this, is that no weapon formed against us will prosper. Yeah. Hear how he talks to us? There's weapons formed against you, Jack. But hang out with me and you'll be okay. You don't want to be wandering out on your own and Satan shoot you in the rear end or something. And you go, I'm hit. And God's going, get over here. Get over here. That's how you got shot. So be with him. He'll take care of it. 1 Corinthians 10:13, regarding taking aggressive measures, it says, listen, the temptations that come against our lives, they're normal. But with every temptation that comes against our life, God will make a way of escape. That's a promise. Oh, man, I'm sorry, man. The devil made me do it. I don't know. Well, no, you're wrong. He can only suggest things to you. You got to agree with them. Also, this conquering distractions means that we take or we make a keen focus, that we maintain a keen focus on the Lord as our target and as our purpose. The Bible says in Psalm 119:15, I will meditate on your precepts and contemplate your ways, says the Bible. Here's a great verse. 1 Corinthians 7:35 says this, and this I say for your own profit, said Paul, not that I may put a leash on you, but for what is proper, that you may serve the Lord without, what? Distraction. Everything's pulling. That's why we get up. We have to get up early before everything starts screaming at us, because Christian, I know this feeling. We've all gone through it. It's a horrible way to live. To get up in the morning having not fed your spirit, and the day now happens, and you feel like you're a victim all day long. Huh? It's like, I mean, you're a Christian. You're going to heaven, but it's like this. Oh, man. You're just getting beat up all day by what people say, by how you feel, and this thing. And you read this, and you get depressed. You open the letter, and it's like, oh, man. You know? And third, final, is this. Resisting the distractions is what we move into next. You resist the distractions this way. It's going to sound interesting to you, but hang on. Resisting requires preoccupation on our part. You say, whoa, isn't preoccupation the problem? No. Preoccupation with the wrong stuff's the problem. A preoccupation with the stuff of God is the answer. Preoccupation. Matthew 6:33 says, but seek first the kingdom of God. Preoccupied with what? Seeking first the kingdom. Kingdom first. Seek first the kingdom of God and his righteousness, and all these, what? Things shall be added to you. Isn't this great? What a great answer that is. To be preoccupied with the things of God. Obedience is next. Resisting distractions requires obedience. Matthew 6:26. Look at the birds of the air. They don't sow or reap. You've never seen a bird out in the field when no one's looking with its wings and a little rake, from a little Fisher Price kitty rake. What are you doing? I'm sowing. What? Seeds for the spring. They don't do it. They don't do that stuff. Lisa and I have a little argument, ongoing argument at home. I love to feed the birds. We've got birds all over the place. I got blue jays now that are almost ready to take peanuts out of my hands. And here's the stupid thing on my part. I'm thinking now, oh, man, I got these guys trained now. They need me. They don't need me. So God's blessing me with all these birds hanging out, and then I wind up taking the blessing, and it becomes a distraction. So now I start worrying about it. And I can't go feed the homeless. I got to go get some bird seed for my birds. Oh, no, I can't raise the dead today. I got to go make sure the Blue Jays have got enough peanuts. Amazing how we are. Obedience. I got to read you the story really quick. I know it's late, right? But hey, you know what? It's just the way. Listen, this is great. This guy wrote this story. How this husband managed worry in his wife's life. It says, this is great. He says, for several years, a woman had been having trouble getting to sleep at night because she feared burglars would break into their home. That's a phobia. I mean, right? She's terrified. One night, her husband heard a noise in the house, so he went downstairs to investigate. And when he got there, he did find a burglar in the house, and he said, good evening to the burglar. And he said, I'm so pleased to see you. I want you to come upstairs and meet my wife. She's been waiting for you for 10 years now. Is that great? We're going to get robbed tonight. We're going to get robbed tonight. Isn't that great? Come on up. You got to meet my wife. This is fantastic. I've been waiting any more effort. No, it's better to just absolutely obey and rest in the Lord. And finally, we end with this. It's vigilance. Resisting requires vigilance on our part regarding these distractions. There are tons of agents of distractions in our lives. There's no doubt about that. Now, after all I've just said, good things, books. Let's be honest, you guys. You can be listening to Christian music. You can be listening to Christian Bible studies. You can be reading a good Christian book. You can have Christian friends. You can have, I don't care, fill in the blank. All great stuff. Have you ever had God tell you, I want you to get away from all of that stuff? You ever had that happen? But God, I mean, I'm listening to Christian music. And God says, turn it off. I want to talk to you. Put down that good Christian book and pick up the book. You ever heard him say that to you? Man, it's like, okay. Vigilance requires you and I looking around and being ready. We need to be vigilant. Church, tonight, we're done. You can close your Bible. In fact, you can even stand. You want to stand? You've been sitting a long time. You guys, I changed my closing point there right at the end a couple of hours ago before I printed this out because Lisa and I, we're eating dinner and then I turned on the news to see what's happening, putting my shoes on, blah, blah, blah. And with all that's going on, I walked outside and there's the clouds and this. And there's just this moment, you know, those little moments, this moment, the sun's coming through the cloud this evening. And I looked at it and it just dawned on me. Your Bible says at some moment, the norm is going to be interrupted by the shout, voice of the archangel, and the trumpet of God will sound. And we're going to be caught up, or whoever's alive at that time. I believe it's close. I believe we're going to see it. I'm living to see it. If I don't see it, then I'm going to see him. But we're living in days, we're going to see something big. And it's like, Lord. And all of a sudden, all the stuff that's on the tube just falls away. And the realization someday he's going to part the clouds. And that's going to be a good moment. And I want to make sure tonight that you know that exciting hope. right where you're standing tonight, you can say, Jesus, please be my Lord, my Savior, my God, my King. You died on the cross for me. You paid the price for my sins. I give you my life. Jesus, save me. He's so good to do that. Father, bless now as we bless you back in our closing song of praise to you.

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2: 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We'd love to see you there in person. It has been so good to be with you today, and I pray you find yourself in the grace and mercy of our Lord Jesus Christ. 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
5: With XRN News, I'm Bob Agnew in Washington. A series of mysterious airstrikes have hit Iran after the U.S. said it ended its attacks, raising questions about who targeted the Islamic Republic. The strikes yesterday hit areas across the southern part of Iran as the country prepared to bury the late Supreme Leader Ayatollah Ali Khamenei. Iran has not directly blamed anybody, but a lawmaker warned that the United Arab Emirates should be careful and should not be supporting the U.S. A wildfire has devastated a remote community in southern Spain, killing at least 12 people. That blaze broke out yesterday near the Sierra de los Filabres Mountains in Almería province. Many victims died trying to escape, ignoring shelter-in-place instructions. President Trump has chosen not to sign a sweeping housing affordability bill today. He's protesting Congress not approving a strict voter ID bill that doesn't have enough support to pass. This is SRN News.
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1: Welcome to Seculo. It's a Friday, and I will be joined momentarily by Logan Seculo in studio. A lot of moving parts around here this morning at the ACLJ, but this is a big story that came out. It was an exclusive from the Wall Street Journal. It dropped last night, and we're going to talk about it because I think it adds a layer to the whole mystery that's been going on around the plane change with the Air Force One transiting back to the United States after the NATO summit in Turkey. There's a lot of information coming out, a lot of questions from reporters. Why did we change planes? Why are we on the old Air Force One? Why'd you make us lower our shades before we took off? Things of that nature. But now we're finding out that Israel warned the United States that they had intel, and they gave it over to the U.S., that there is a fresh Iranian plan to assassinate President Trump. We know that he has been a target by the Iranians since the death of Qasem Soleimani. They vowed revenge against him, against our colleague Mike Pompeo, and many other former Trump administration officials from the first term. They were targeting them. And we also know that this sort of a plan with the new leadership in Iran would also directly violate the Memorandum of Understanding. It gives us a little bit more understanding of why the president seemed so dissatisfied, displeased with the Iranians in Turkey a few days ago when he had said, you know, why, Mr. President, did you say that they were great, they're easier to work with, much more rational, and now you're saying that they're horrible? He said, I got to know them. Well, maybe he also got to know that they are still planning on taking him out. That is still an objective of the Islamic Republic of Iran. Not that it seems like it matters at this point, but remember, these leaders had signed on in the Memorandum of Understanding to point two that says the United States of America and the Islamic Republic of Iran undertake to respect each other's sovereignty and territorial integrity and to refrain from interfering in each other's internal affairs. I think trying to assassinate the President of the United States of America would be a little bit in conflict with that point. Point two with the MOU. So when the president says in his mind it's dead, I think we have a little bit more understanding why now. And we are going to talk about in the next segment that mystery surrounding Air Force One. When you layer it with this new plan that we're learning of Iran still wanting to assassinate the president of the United States. Yeah, maybe there was a plane change for a reason. We're going to get to that. But I also want to hear from you. Does it surprise you that as far as they had come in the talks, that this was still an objective of the Iranians to kill the president of the United States of America? Give me a call, 1-800-684-3110. That's 1-800-684-3110 to talk to me and Logan on air. He'll be joining me in the next segment. But folks, also, we are wrapping up Independence Week here at the ACLJ. We had a wonderful celebration over the weekend, celebrating the 250th anniversary of the United States of America, of the Declaration of Independence. And we are in this match where every dollar you donate to the ACLJ during this match is doubled. And during Independence Week, we have this special offer, and it ends after this week. So if you are interested, get in now. 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It's a one-time offer, gone after today. We'll talk to you in the next segment on Seculo. We'll be right back.
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1: Welcome back to Seculo. Will Haynes here and joined by Logan. Hey. I switched seats. It's fun. It's musical chair Friday.
6: Yeah, I said, get out of chair one.
1: Yeah, that's reserved for
6: that's
1: Logan.
6: That's how I do that. I say, you can't sit there.
1: The tension between us during a break when he's like, get out of my seat, it's wild, folks. Yeah. You wouldn't believe it. But here we are.
6: Here we are. 1-800-684-3110 to get on the air today. And Will, it looks like the top story we were talking about is this threat. And look, the threat of President Trump's life is something that he seems to, after being, you know, had multiple assassination attempts and everything that we see in the news right now, obviously the currently the Tyler Robinson hearing happening right now, do you think it would be something that would come off a bit more even serious? But the way President Trump talks about it does feel weirdly disarming, but maybe that is dealing with the fact that you have to understand that the reality is that you are threat number one in the world.
1: That's right. And I think we should play this. It's actually bite two from our list, where a reporter was directly asking about a threat to Air Force One. Remember, they flew over on the new Air Force One. That is the one that was widely showcased at the America 250. It did a flyover. It has the red, white, and blue color scheme, which is a departure from the kind of baby blue color scheme that is historically with Air Force One. And what was, you know, they switch planes all the time. There's more than one of the old style Air Force Ones. There's always a backup in case if something happens, right? It's less noticeable when the colors are the same of the plane. This is a different aircraft than they flew over on, and it's clear for everyone to see that you're walking onto a different plane.
6: To an older model, if you will.
1: It went down to an older model 747 instead of the new one, as well as the livery of it. The paint scheme is completely different. So it caused reporters to ask questions about it. And specifically, the border of Iran and Turkey, they are neighbors. So the Iranians having a much closer strike point, if they were to want to try and do something against the President of the United States, it's a lot closer than even him being in Europe. So here's what the question was, because remember, they switched planes. There was some question about putting the shades down. Now, I've been on commercial flights all the time where they ask you, hey, lower your shades, whether it's a nighttime flight and they're wanting people to be able to sleep, or sometimes the heat. There's all sorts of different things.
6: I understand why it would be alarming.
1: But here's what we have. Bite 2, we're asked directly about a threat from Iran against Air Force One just yesterday.
7: Were you aware of any credible threat by Iran against Air Force One?
8: Well, I have a threat all the time. I'm number one on their list before you. But if I go, you go. Mm-hmm. Right?
7: But was there a specific
8: threat perhaps,
7: today?
8: Perhaps someday you want to change professions.
1: So once again, there is the president saying, I'm number one on their list. And says, if I go, you go, making a joke with the reporters that are clearly nervous, which is probably an unsettling conversation.
6: I'm sure every time you're especially in international areas, not just, you know, flying over the country.
1: Right.
6: But anytime you get on the airplane, look, I'm not a great flyer. Anytime I get on an airplane in general, I'm always concerned. But getting on an airplane with the president of the United States in an active war that's happening right now, when he just called a bunch of people who he had a ceasefire with, you know, scum and was going after them and all of those things happening, clearly, you know that you're taking an extra step of risk.
1: Well, and here's what we know now. The Israelis have intelligence they shared with the United States that there is a fresh Iranian plot to kill the president of the United States. That is their goal. It has been their goal. He even says, I'm their number one target. There, I guess, maybe was a sense that that had quieted down with the MOU, with new leadership, that they are not, for any reason whatsoever, that they would still be wanting to carry that out. It is clear that it seems that is still an objective of the Islamic Republic of Iran. Maybe that is partially why we heard his language change in Turkey. When he said it wasn't just the strikes against the shipping vessels, but also this new intelligence report that they are still actively trying to target the president of the United States. That, to me, leads more to him saying that the MOU, the Memorandum of Understanding, and the ceasefire is dead because it violates the very second point that we will respect the sovereignty of each other's nations. I think it also tells us that if they're still going after the president, I think when you think historically of President Trump, he gave them an opportunity, but maybe a regime change isn't so far off the table as we may have thought. They are still targeting him. They are still going after him. And then you hear this language where he all of a sudden says they're scum. He says they're the worst humans. All of these things. And they say, well, you were praising them. He said, well, then I got to know them. His view, whether he had this view the whole time and was giving them benefit of the doubt or playing out this discussion, is clearly publicly changed on the leadership in Iran. Now, there was also a Truth Social post this morning where he said the Islamic Republic of Iran has asked us to continue talks. We agreed to do so, but the United States has stated to them in no uncertain terms the ceasefire is over. Thank you for your attention to this matter. So the president even willing to let Iranian delegations still meet with our negotiators, with Jared Kushner, with Steve Witkoff. I doubt we'll see the vice president necessarily unless it, for some reason, there is a change in tone. I doubt he will join those talks again. But he is saying, yeah, you can try and salvage this all you want, but that doesn't mean we are withholding firing back at you and taking out targets if we have intelligence that we need to strike.
6: And I think I want to go to a call. Let's go to Bill in Wyoming. Bill is on the show a lot. He's an ACLJ champion. When you're an ACLJ champion, by the way, you get bumped to the front of the line in the phone calls. So if you call in, you tell the phone screaming you're a champion, they check it out, and you get bumped to the front. I always like to give that. It's just a little perk, by the way. 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And right now, we are in Independence Week. 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All donations are doubled right now. But let's go to Bill in Wyoming. Bill, thanks for calling once again.
9: Hi, can you hear me?
6: We got you.
9: Okay. First of all, let you know that I sent my my money in yesterday.
6: Thank you so much. So, we appreciate that.
9: But about this whole thing, I'm fairly well cool with what the president says and does. It's just the fact that I get the idea that the press thinks that he's got to be responsible to them for whatever he thinks, says, and does, considering not only the this country but also Iran. And I just really get upset about this.
1: Well, once again, the way that the media has become and evolved in this country is frankly wild. When you see even the way they're covering like the main race, and we'll talk about some of that with Rick Grenell later. But yeah, all of a sudden when it's their safety, they're very concerned. And I get that. I mean, I would probably be a little bit concerned too. I mean, even the shade thing, the shades within the Air Force One. I mean, I say, you know, I've been on airliners that do this. It clearly was something that alarmed the reporters, though.
6: Yeah,
1: it was. Because they did directly ask about that as if it was something that they hadn't experienced before.
6: Unusual.
1: So even that, it is able to look and say, hey, something was different when that plane left Turkey, and there was a heightened sense among the other people. President Trump obviously was able to make jokes, but he's the one who's had a target on his back for a long time. But the individuals on that plane with him clearly felt uncertain based off the changes, based off the itinerary changes, based off things they were asked to do that they felt were out of the ordinary. And remember, the press pool is typically the same people traveling with the president often. So it wouldn't be like, oh, you've just never been on Air Force One before. These are people that know the routine. They understand the protocols as well as the security things that go into this. So once again, I think getting this new report does shed a lot more light on that entire scenario where, oh, yeah, Iran is still actively trying to take out the president of the United States. And when he was in Turkey, he was right at their doorstep. That would be a time that you would think that a plot would be something they would try to execute at that point.
6: Yeah, I mean, this isn't the way President Trump talks, as I said, can make it feel a bit less serious. But look, remember, this is a man who has already survived multiple assassination attempts. We are talking about these kind of things in the news right now. And, you know, obviously from the Charlie Kirk assassination, it's nothing to joke about. And though President Trump may be trying to disarm them a little bit, disarm the press even, by saying, ha-ha, you know, I'm number one on the list. Maybe you get a different profession if you didn't. I mean, somewhat that's just, again, joking, but it's also dealing with the reality of a time at war. We have seen this now many times, and let's not joke around too much about it and understand the press is concerned, and I understand that. I want to hear from you, though. What do you think? 1-800-684-3110. I think what in general we need to just be making sure not just we're praying for President Trump or praying for everybody, praying for this country, that we will be able to get through everything safely and have a protected country, protected leadership, the security succeeds, and the fact that this all gets played out in front of you. It's not unlike what I said with the war, the back and forth of the war. When it gets played out in front of you in the press, it changes the way your mind comprehends all of this. Let's go. 1-800-684-3110. Give me a call. 1-800-684-3110. 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Be a part of it at ACLJ.org. We'll be right back with more on Seculo.
10: Witnessed monumental legal victories from defending the 14th Amendment and protecting our sacred American right to vote, the overturning of Roe versus Wade, and standing up for the religious liberty of our kids and seniors. But even with the many historic wins we've achieved, the battle is far from over. The attacks on our constitutionally protected rights persist. Countless unborn babies remain in jeopardy, and across the globe, innocent Christians are being targeted and killed across this country and around the world. This fight isn't just the ACLJ's, it's all of ours. It belongs to every American who wants to preserve the values and beliefs on which this nation was founded. None of the victories we've won would have been possible without the unwavering support of ACLJ members and ACLJ champions. It's been an honor to fight for you all these years. 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
12: When Abraham Lincoln was elected president in 1860, America stood on the edge of collapse. Over the next 4 years, the Civil War claimed more than 700,000 lives and tested whether our republic could endure. As the war drew to a close, Lincoln looked beyond victory. He looked toward healing. In his second inaugural address, he challenged the nation, "Let us strive on to bind up the nation's wounds, to achieve and cherish a just and lasting peace." Lincoln understood that preserving the greatest experiment in self-government required more than winning a war. It required the character to restore what had been broken. More than 160 years later, America still faces division. The question is not whether we'll disagree. The question is whether we still have the wisdom and the character to heal together.

0: Welcome back to Seculo. We're going to be taking your calls in this segment at 1-800-684-3110. We also have a special video presentation we're going to run in just a moment. Before we do that, I want to take Dee. She kind of reiterated what I was even saying in the last segment. Dee in California, go ahead.
1: Yes, I as a Christian, I'm very concerned. I think we as Christians need to really pray, not just for President Trump, but his family, our vice president and his family, all the administration and their families. Because they, this kind of group that are in Iran, they don't care who they go after. Yeah. So that being said, I think constant prayer. And also, while I was on hold, I thought of another thing I share with people. I don't know that President Trump is a modern day Job, but when you think of the story of Job and what all he and his family went through and what President Trump and his family's gone through, it makes you wonder, you know.
0: Dee, I think that the reason biblical stories resonate for millennia, for thousands of years, is because they have direct correlation a lot of times with what's happening in our world, and they get told over and over again because you can take something from them. You can apply them to your lives. So I assume that's even what you're saying. I think we can all do that for a lot of the stories from the Bible. That being said, Dee, look, I want you to be very understanding, very clear. This is why this hits home a little bit for us. Everyone in this studio has had these threats happen to them. Yeah, they may not be getting those directly from, the Ayatollah and the, but the internet, the way the press works, the way the vitriol has come, you're talking about real security risks for any of us that even are just public figures in the smallest of scale and understand. So I ask you not only to pray for the protection of our country, pray for the protection of our families as well, because I'll pray for your family. Because you're even taking a risk by just calling. This is the craziest part of the world we live in. You're just calling in. Give me your first name. You're in your state. And there could be someone listening who is unhinged, who decides that that is enough. The fact that you said we should call and pray for President Trump, or you connected it to a biblical story.
2: Well, and even that, even when it comes to the Iranian threat, we've had Secretary Pompeo on this set. You've seen that. That's no, hidden secret that he's been in our office. And we've seen the protocols and protections that have to go into his travel because he has a direct threat against his life by the Iranians. But I think this ties actually very well because, we can pray for our leaders, even if we don't agree with them. Even if it is, Joe Biden in office, or if it were Kamala Harris, you should be praying for your leadership. You should be praying that God will influence their life and that they will be making wise decisions for this country that they are in leadership over. And not even that it'll be the right policy decisions that you agree with, but they will have wisdom to shepherd this country forward. And I think that's why this video is important, because we, during this Independence Week, we are talking about protecting the foundations of this country and fighting for this country. And that's exactly what this video leads into. So I'm just going to play it and we'll talk to you on the other side. But take a look at what our team put together for you.
0: As we celebrate America's 250th birthday, there's plenty of patriotic pride in the red, white, and blue. There's also a lot of negativity around America. There are questions like, are we united? Are we exceptional? Are we worth defending? Yet, despite all of America's faults, flaws, and blemishes, there remains one undeniable fact. The world needs America. The world needs America's ideals that were first endowed by our Creator, recognized in the Constitution, protected by our soldiers, and preserved by its citizens. You don't need to go far beyond America's borders to understand the forces aligned against us. When America is weak, we've seen what kind of evil can propagate. Those forces need Americans like you to get distracted and become disengaged, because America's force for good in the world can only be sustained if we stay in the fight. Otherwise, some brand of evil will slowly take our place of influence.
3: We live in a democratic republic, and we need to defend the values of this republic. So it's worth defending that Constitution today.
0: Sometimes it's easy and popular to criticize the wars America has fought, question the values behind the sacrifices made by our soldiers. But if you were to ask them, they'd tell you they didn't fight for a political party, a policy, or for the latest trend to spike in the polls. They fought to preserve the American ideal,
4: and its place in the world.
3: If you live in this country, then support it, regardless of who the politicians are. I would like people to look at this place and say, this is gorgeous. Why not support it?
5: Well, I come from a family of veterans. My grandfather served in World War I, my dad in Korea, Vietnam, and it's worth celebrating the freedoms that we have because of what people like them, ordinary people, have done. They truly are heroes.
3: Definitely would encourage them to join the services, whether it's Army, Navy, Marines, Air Force, or going into the Coast Guard. Any of these services that do great things for a country, and be a part of the solution and enjoy what we have and do what you can to make our country better.
6: You see, the truth about America was recognized and written at its founding, quote, to form a more perfect union. America wasn't perfect 250 years ago, and it's still not perfect now. That's why the ACLJ defends your rights, like freedom of the press, freedom of speech, and freedom to worship, so that those same rights are protected and perfected for future generations. Whether it's defending your right to vote for the candidate of your choice, or defending the right of a girl in middle school who just wants to talk about Jesus, the ACLJ is working to make our union more perfect. Because if we lose the American ideals here at home, the light of those ideals, projected into a dark world, will also go out. It's what we work for and pray to preserve for another 250 years.
0: And that, of course, is why we are also celebrating America 250 this week. And look, I just got out of another interview as well. We kind of even said we have to celebrate America as patriotic Americans all year long, you know, every day we can. However, it did feel like the celebrations kind of wrapped up. We all moved on and back to the normal chaos of being an American right now in 2026. But that's why we wanted to celebrate this entire week with Independence Week. And I encourage you, as we wrap up this first half hour, we got a second half hour of the show coming up. I want you to be a part of it. You can call in at 1-800-684-3110. But if you lose us here, maybe you need to join us later on, or maybe you're not live watching live, maybe you're watching archived, I encourage you, go to aclj.org. It's our last day of Independence Week. I believe this offer will last throughout the weekend, though. If you go and you aclj.org/USA, get the ACLJ cooler bag and the ACLJ challenge coin, America 250 challenge coin, as a special gift from us to you for any gift over $250. 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I'm excited we're able to offer those things, a special gift. But we keep this show on the air. 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Be a part of it today. Three lines are open. Second half hour coming up. We take less than a minute break if you're watching online. That's at aclj.org. Be right back.
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8: Hi, I'm Dave Straub, and thanks for joining us this afternoon. In just half an hour, we're bringing you former NFL player Dr. Jomo Cousins with his radio ministry, Fresh Wind Radio. 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
9: With SRN News, I'm Bob Agnew in Washington. A new AP North poll finds that many Jewish Americans feel unsafe in the country. Many say they feel less safe than before the Hamas attack on Israel in October of 2023. Of course, that attack, sponsored by the world's leading state sponsor of terrorism, Iran, it's now suffered a couple of mysterious airstrikes that hit the southern part of the country even after the U.S. said it had ended its attacks, as the two were exchanging fire yesterday. It's now raising new questions about who who else may be attacking Iran. A wildfire has devastated a remote community in southern Spain, killing at least 12 people. President Trump has chosen not to sign a sweeping housing affordability bill today. That comes in protest of Congress for not approving a strict voter ID bill, the SAVE Act, that simply doesn't have enough support to pass. It was designed to ensure voter integrity. On Wall Street right now, the Dow is up 81 points. This is SRN. Here's John Scott now with the midday Wall Street Business Report.
4: U.S. stocks and oil prices drifting toward a quiet finish of the week following fireworks earlier on worries about how the war with Iran will affect the global flow of crude. After the opening bell, the S&P 500 rose 0.1% and was on track to close out its fourth winning week in the last five. The Dow Jones Industrial Average has been up and down in morning trading. The same can be said for the NASDAQ Composite. Oil prices have held relatively steady. The price for a barrel of Brent crude oil slipped 0.1% to $76.23. That's above the $72 it was at the start of the week when it was back below its level from before the war with Iran, but still well below its wartime peak of nearly $120 a barrel. For the Wall Street Business Report, I'm John Scott.
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10: The European Union is accusing Meta of designing Facebook and Instagram to get people hooked, especially children. And it's demanding that Meta disable what it calls key addictive features, such as infinite scrolling and autoplay of videos. The EU's charges against Meta platforms are part of its investigation under the Digital Services Act, and it threatens hefty fines if tech platforms don't protect internet users. Meta says the preliminary findings do not recognize the steps the company has already taken to protect teens. It says its teen accounts automatically protect minors and put parents in control. I'm Donna Water.
9: At least 12 people are dead after a wildfire devastated a remote community in the southern part of Spain. The fire broke out on Thursday near the Sierra de los Felabres Mountains in Almeria province. You'll find more of these stories at Town Hall.
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15: Hello and thank you for tuning in to Cherishing Scripture Radio. This is Pastor Brad Bailey for the Brandon Baptist Tabernacle in Brandon, Florida. 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Get your Bible. Let's jump right into Matthew chapter 24 today, verses 1 through 3, as we introduce ourselves to the Olivet Discourse. This is the last week of our Lord's earthly life, which makes it incredibly important information for all of us, including the church. And so tonight, we are going back to his final sermon. You remember that his earthly ministry began with a sermon, and now we are discovering that his earthly ministry will also be ending with an incredibly important sermon. In the first sermon he preached, he told us how we are going to live the blessed life,
16: And in the last sermon that he preaches, he discusses with us the kingdom and the coming of the kingdom. And so it is thoroughly prophetic. And we're going to be able to add to maybe a portion of this to the prophecy series that we've already produced. So I'd like to ask you to stand in reverence to the word and look with me Matthew chapter 24. There are 51 verses, so I won't read them all tonight. But I found myself in a similar predicament as this morning. I don't know how far to read this morning and get a sufficient amount. But let's just pick up in verse 1. Matthew chapter 24 and verse number 1. Will you, if you have your place there, will you say amen? And Jesus went out and departed from the temple, and his disciples came to him for to show him the buildings of the temple. And Jesus said unto them, See ye not all these things? Verily I say unto you, there shall not be left here one stone upon another that shall not be thrown down. And as he sat upon the Mount of Olives, the disciples came unto him privately, saying, Tell us, and listen closely to these questions, this is what we'll ponder tonight. Tell us, when shall these things be? And what shall be the sign of thy coming and of the end of the world? And Jesus answered and said unto them, Take heed that no man deceive you. For many shall come in my name, saying, I am Christ, and shall deceive many. And ye shall hear of wars and rumors of wars. See that ye be not troubled, for all these things must come to pass, but the end is not yet. For nation shall rise up against nation, and kingdom against kingdom, and there shall be famines and pestilences and earthquakes in divers places. All these are the beginning of sorrows. Then shall they deliver you up to be afflicted, and shall kill you, and you shall be hated of all nations for my name's sake. And then shall many be offended, and shall betray one another, and shall hate one another. And many false prophets shall rise and shall deceive many. And because iniquity shall abound, the love of many shall wax cold. But he that shall endure unto the end, the same shall be saved. And this gospel of the kingdom shall be preached in all the world for a witness unto all nations. And then shall the end come. I think I'll stop there and allow you to be seated. Thank you for your reverencing of God's word. Pardon me, and let me direct your attention specifically tonight to verses 1, 2, and 3. I don't suppose that we'll be able to get much further than that this evening. I would like to point out that there are three major concentrated portions of Scripture that deal very strongly with prophecy. One of those, you might recall, is the book of Daniel. And specifically, Daniel chapters 6 through 12. Chapters 1 through 6 are mostly practical with some prophecy. But Daniel chapters 7 through 12 are mostly prophetic with some practical information. And Daniel's visions are very complex, but nevertheless, they're very accurate. In fact, if someone came to me and said, can you give me one book that proves that God wrote the Bible, what would it be, Pastor? I would say the book of Daniel. Because the prophecies that are given in Daniel are literally millennia before they actually took place. And God gave those visions to Daniel, and he wrote them down with pinpoint accuracy. The history of the entire world is in Daniel chapters 7 through 12. And some of that history has already come to pass. Some of it is still yet to come. But every single word up until this point has been

Third one, you probably have guessed by now, is what we call the Apocalypse or the book of Revelation. Revelation has 21 chapters, and all 21 of those chapters are prophetic in nature. Now, with those three sections in mind, what you may not know is that Revelation is the interpretation of Matthew 24. Matthew 24 is the interpretation of Daniel 7 through 12. God uses each of those in tandem with one another to, we call it sola scriptura, the comparison of scripture with scripture. And prophecy is nearly impossible to understand unless you get a grasp on that principle of sola scriptura. You cannot just single out some portion of scripture prophetically and say, I think it means this. If it's not put into the puzzle with all of the other pieces, that picture is going to be very bizarre. It's kind of like a woman one time who walked onto a farm and she questioned the owner of the farm and she said, what kind of cow has no horns? And she looked at this particular animal and said, right there, what kind of cow has no horns? And he said, well, ma'am, there's a lot of cows that don't have horns. And he said, some of them are this breed and some of them are that breed. He said, but the reason that cow has no horns is because it's a horse. And that's the way some people misinterpret prophecy. They completely and entirely miss the point altogether. And so Jesus is going to give us this vastly important section to help us better understand kingdom prophecy. I'm excited about it because I'm a nerd. I want to get you excited about it because I don't think it's a mistake that God is allowing us to go through these waters during this time in our country. He talks about wars and rumors of wars. You can't even watch the news for 10 minutes without hearing about wars and rumors of wars. He talks about pestilences and famines. You can't watch the news for 60 seconds without hearing about pestilences and famines. He talks about nations rising against nations and kingdoms rising against kingdoms. Then he talks, he makes a pivot and he talks about the nature of how the way things are going to be in the, among believers in the last days. There's going to be a coldness. There's going to be a deadness. And he says that is to be expected. That is one of the signs of prophecy. And so these portions of scripture are incredibly important. Now, my goal tonight is not to be boring and to be brief. I want to be very brief because I'm going to be sharing with you this evening in our introductory remarks in Matthew 24, 1, 2, 3, 4, 5, six things in answer to the two questions at the end of verse 3. When shall these things be, and what shall be the sign of thy coming and the end of the world? That's the only two questions that we're going to discuss this evening. Beginning in verse 1, the disciples have, with Jesus, left Jerusalem. They have gone down into the Kidron Valley. You remember the episodes of chapter 23. Now they've left that setting. They've gone down into the Kidron Valley, and they have come back up on the other side of the Kidron Valley to what we would know as the Mount of Olives. Now, to give you some idea how far that is, I would estimate that trip is probably as far as here to Highway 92. When we think about a valley, we think about the Grand Canyon. This was more like a gully. So from here to about Highway 92, they have walked down and up about that distance. And they have come to a very familiar spot, the Mount of Olives and the garden where Jesus would often pray. And as they sit there in that garden, they have a panoramic view of the city of Old Jerusalem. They can see the entire city from where they are. So as they have arrived at that location, they are looking at the building of the temple.

0: And they have told Jesus, they are trying to inform Jesus of how impressive the temple is. It's a very, very incredible thing to see. We're talking now about Herod's temple. And as they sit looking at the population of Jerusalem preparing for the approaching Passover, Jesus drops a bomb. He says, "Do you see this temple? Not one stone will be left standing upon another. Every single piece of this temple will be methodically dismantled." He predicts that, and he is referencing the destruction of Jerusalem by Titus Vespasian, which would happen in AD 70, about 40 years after this chapter takes place.
1: And we close there with today's message on the Olivet Discourse, introducing this new series. Once again, this is Pastor Brad Bailey with you from the Brandon Baptist Tabernacle in Brandon, Florida. And our broadcast closed today talking about the sacking of Jerusalem by Titus Vespasian in AD 70. Now, what's important here is that Jesus predicted that while sitting on the Mount of Olives with the 12. And if he predicted that then, and then just a little while later it took place, then that proves to us that what he predicts in the Olivet Discourse is going to happen with pinpoint accuracy. This is going to be a great series with you together. Mark Matthew chapter 24, as we look at the Olivet Discourse in days ahead, we'll be looking at very thoroughly prophetic subjects. So join us for each of these broadcasts. 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
8: Welcome to Bible Q&A with John MacArthur. This is Denny Nugent with today's question on the judgment of God. It's a topic Jesus addressed again and again as he traveled from town to town. In chapter 5 of John's Gospel, Jesus tells the Jewish leaders, "An hour is coming in which all who are in the tombs will hear his voice and will come forth. Those who did the good deeds to a resurrection of life, those who committed the evil deeds to a resurrection of judgment." Now, John, that last phrase, resurrection of judgment, what specific judgment is Jesus referring to there?
9: Our Lord is talking about the final judgment here. He's talking about the final judgment of the righteous when they are lifted into heavenly glory. There will be a resurrection. First is the resurrection of the church at the rapture, and then the resurrection of the godly saints out of the time of tribulation, and the resurrection of the Old Testament saints at the end of the tribulation. That's all the resurrection of the just, the resurrection of the righteous. There is one resurrection for the unrighteous. The final resurrection of the unrighteous, which is described in Revelation as the great white throne judgment. It is the last event before the creation of the new heaven and the new earth, when all the ungodly will be judged, brought before the great white throne, and condemned to eternal punishment. Our Lord will be in charge of both of those.
8: 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And thanks to you for listening today to Bible Q&A with John MacArthur, the author of the best-selling MacArthur New Testament Commentary Series. 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
10: In the new movie Moana, now in theaters, Disney gives its 2016 animated film the live-action treatment. Dwayne Johnson returns as the demigod Maui. Meanwhile, Moana is a teen who senses a calling to the sea, in contrast to her fearful people. Together, they team up to find the lost heart of Tafiti and confront the ominous ocean entity, Taka. Some scenes might be a bit intense for little viewers. We also get suggestions on profanity, and Maui's chiseled physique feels more on display. But the story's biggest issue likely remains its Polynesian-inspired spirituality. Of course, there's still plenty of heroism and that great soundtrack, too. 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I'm Adam Holtz with the Plugged In Movie Review by Focus on the Family.
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12: Community needs presence, proximity, and permanence. So this idea of going, like, it's not just going to happen, like, going to dinner once a quarter.
14: Right.
12: Like, so who in your life are you overlapping? So we had to get a little more deliberate, you know, as full nesters. We're like, what can we do in our community? So he started a men's Bible study every week, 50 guys. It's
14: great.
12: Every Tuesday for 8 years. It's not like a short thing. Like, yeah. It's just a commitment, and people come and go, but it's like it's always there. And when you open the word together, that opens the heart as well to one another. So then I followed as a submissive wife. I started one for women, and we just met this morning before I came down. And the beautiful thing about opening the word and letting the word kind of wrestle in the context of a group is that vulnerability just happens.
13: Hear more from Rebecca at familyminute.org.
15: Foundations of Freedom, a look at America's founding principles and the leaders who shaped our nation.
16: When Abraham Lincoln was elected president in 1860, America stood on the edge of collapse. Over the next 4 years, the Civil War claimed more than 700,000 lives and tested whether our republic could endure. As the war drew to a close, Lincoln looked beyond victory. He looked toward healing. In his second inaugural address, he challenged the nation, "Let us strive on to bind up the nation's wounds, to achieve and cherish a just and lasting peace." Lincoln understood that preserving the greatest experiment in self-government required more than winning a war. It required the character to restore what had been broken. More than 160 years later, America still faces division. The question is not whether we'll disagree. The question is whether we still have the wisdom and the character to heal together.
14: Hi there, I'm Dave Straub. Coming up in just 30 minutes is Turning Point with David Jeremiah right here on Faith Talk Tampa.
17: With SRN News, I'm Bob Agnew in Washington. President Trump has decided not to sign a sweeping housing affordability bill today. He's refusing in protest of Congress not approving a strict voter ID bill that lacks sufficient support to pass. We get more details from correspondent Bernie Bennett.
18: The housing measure will become law without President Trump's signature because he didn't veto it. On Truth Social, he wrote, "I will not sign the housing bill, which has been fully approved by Congress and sent to the White House, in protest over the fact that the United States Senate is not capable of passing the Save America Act, which is polling at 97% with the Republican Party and very high with the non-politician Democrats. The president's rejection of the legislation cut short the GOP's efforts to address a key voter concern about rising home costs. He says the Save America Act will have a greater impact on society." Bernie Bennett, Washington.
17: The U.S. and Iran exchanging intensifying fire across the Middle East.
19: The U.S. launched new airstrikes on Iran on Thursday as Iran responded with strikes on U.S. allied Middle Eastern countries such as Bahrain, Kuwait, and Qatar. The exchange of fire was a continuation from Wednesday and seemed to escalate Thursday as an Iranian official accused the U.S. of launching an airstrike near its solar nuclear power plant. Videos posted on social media showed explosions, smoke, and damage in several areas around Iran. Iranian state TV said the country's paramilitary Revolutionary Guard fired missiles at a U.S. base in Jordan. I'm Karen Shemas.
17: President Trump has been warned he's a target of a new plot.
20: The Israelis warning U.S. intelligence that Iranian leaders are actively pursuing another plot to take out President Trump. While at the NATO summit in Turkey, President Trump sounding well aware of this new information.
21: Were you aware of any credible threat by Iran against Air Force One?
22: Well, I have a threat all the time. I'm number one on their list.
20: Laura Winters reporting.
17: And this is SRN News. Christian missionaries and ministry leaders working in Nigeria say that believers there are facing growing threats as violence and instability worsens across parts of the country. Here's correspondent Rich Thomason.
23: Mission groups report Islamic extremists, including Boko Haram and ISIS-linked fighters, continue attacking Christian villages, churches, and schools. They also point to deadly raids by radicalized militias, along with kidnappings and the displacement of thousands of families. Missionaries say many Christians feel abandoned by authorities and fear a lack of accountability for attackers. The violence remains centered in northern Nigeria, but is increasingly affecting neighboring regions. Rich Thomason reporting.
17: The National Hispanic Christian Leadership Conference planning a Washington, D.C. gathering at the Museum of the Bible this year. A leadership summit there will celebrate the 25th anniversary of the organization. This is SRN News. Most of the lower 48 states about to be hit by a massive heat dome. Climate scientist Daniel Swain with the University of California.
24: Yeah, this upcoming heat wave does look pretty remarkable, not necessarily because of its absolute peak temperatures, although they will be quite high, but I think probably more because it's going to be a very broad event from a spatial perspective, so it's going to extend really almost all the way to the West Coast.
17: The National Weather Service predicts the heat wave will be what it calls significant and dangerous. The White House is undergoing a restoration project. We get a closer look from correspondent Willie Nelson.
25: President Trump has ordered repairs to the White House North Portico after damage was discovered on the historic structure. The project includes restoration efforts on stone and plaster as part of the administration's effort to preserve and maintain the White House. Interior Secretary Doug Burgum says the repairs are necessary to keep the landmark in top condition. Willie Nelson, the White House.
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29: Hallelujah. Job 22:28. Read this, church. Y'all ready? You will also decide, then decree a thing, and it will be established for you. Here it is. And the light of God's favor. Now, how does favor come? Number one, you decide. Why is this critical? The Bible says a double-minded man is unstable in all his ways. If you haven't made a decision, why would God join you? You haven't made up your mind. What you gonna do, boo?
0: We hope you're excited to hear God's word today on Fresh Wind Radio. We've got some incredible opportunities lined up for you later on in the broadcast to support this radio ministry. But for now, let's get straight to the word.

0: jumping in part six of my series, You're Closer Than You Think. One of our members, they were in a court case, a long court case, and they were coming to the end of the court case. So they're at the final judgment. So he was in line at a Starbucks, and a gentleman came in right after him, and for whatever reason, he told the man, he said, man, I'm not in a rush, you can go ahead. And he let the man go ahead of him. Well, when he got to the courtroom, the man he let go ahead of him was the judge. And he looked up, and the judge looked up, and the judge smiled at him. Well, he got the judgment in his. Today we're going to be talking about, everyone's going to say favor. You have to be careful in the faith walk because God will take you through some things. And when he takes you through some things, you can't allow what you're going through to become who you are. You will go through trials, tribulations, pain, loss, tears, cries, life, death. It's called life. And sometimes, if you're not careful, you allow what you're going through to become who you are. This is just what I'm going through. This is not who I am. And when you get this understanding and when God takes you through seasons, you understand God is not trying to hurt you. He's trying to grow you. And oftentimes we don't like the growth process of God. But God knows what's on the inside of you. He's trying to develop godly character through trials and tribulations. Today we're going to be talking about a lady named Ruth. Ruth never allowed what happened to her to change who she was. And the challenge is you never know who's watching you. As that brother who went to court, he didn't know he let the door open for the judge. And sometimes in your walk, you don't know who you're blessing and whose eyes are watching you. That's why you have to be careful to be consistent in your character and not allow what you're going through to change how you treat people. We're going to start in Ruth chapter 1, verse 6. If you don't know the story, there's a man named Elimelech. He had a wife named Naomi. And they had two sons, and the sons married two women, Ruth and Orpah. In the process of time of 10 years, Naomi lost her son, her husband and both sons. She's frustrated. She's angry. In spite of all this, Ruth decides to ride with her. Everyone say ride with her. Let's jump right in verse 6. Let's read. Then set out with her daughters-in-law to return from the country of Moab, for she had heard in Moab how the Lord had taken care of his people of Judah in giving them food. So she left the place where she was living, her two daughters-in-law with her, and they started on their way back to the land of Judah. Verse 8. But Naomi said to her two daughters-in-law, go back, each of you. Return to your mother's house. May the Lord show kindness to you, and you have shown kindness to the dead in me. Now, this is the first blessing that Naomi said. First off, may the Lord bless you. Now, she was trying to be generous to say go back, because anyone who's going through loss would like for someone to stay with you. But she was being generous. No, you go back and you live your life. I know what God's done to me, but I want you to have a better situation than I do. Verse 9. May the Lord grant that you find rest, each one in the home of your husband. That's a whole marriage sermon. In your husband, you should find rest in your house. Circle that. Go back. You and your husband and wife, go talk about that. Are you my place of... I could preach that right now, but I got to go. Then she kissed them goodbye, and they wept aloud, and they said to her, no, we will go with you to your people in Judah. Verse 11. But Naomi said back to my daughters, why should you go with me? Do I still have sons in my womb that may become your husbands? Well, the law was if the son died, the brother had to marry, but she had no husband. And then the husband had no brother, so there was no way for her to fix their problem. Verse 12, go back, my daughters. Go, for I am too old to have a husband. If I said I have hope, and if I actually had a husband tonight, and even gave birth to sons, verse 13, would you wait until they're grown? Would you go without marrying? No, my daughters, for it is much more difficult for me than for you, because the Lord's hand has gone against me. We all feel that way when things aren't going our way. The Lord's hand has gone against me. But the Bible says he reigns on the just and the unjust. All of us gonna get rain. Verse 14, then they wept aloud again, and Orpah kissed her mother-in-law goodbye, but Ruth clung to her. Then Naomi said, look, your sister-in-law has gone back to her people and to her people, and what? Could it be the reason why Ruth didn't go back is she knew about those gods? Could it be that she's been in a home that she's seen something different? That I don't want to go back home because I know what's back there. See, when you realize the raggedy life you used to live, the hood you came out of, the weed you used to smoke, say maybe, say used to. Say maybe. The stuff you used to drink, the place you used to, the stuff you, once you get out of it, you never want to go back. The Bible says, turn back and follow your sister-in-law. But Ruth said, do not urge me to leave you or turn back from following you. Where you go, I'll go. Where you lodge, I will lodge. Your people will be my people. Your God, my God. Where you die, I die. And there I'll be buried. May the Lord do the same to me as he has done to you. And more also, if anything but death separates me from you. Gina, take me back to verse 16, please. Gina, I'm thinking about doing this. My plan, now, if you want me to marry you, this may be my new vows. Y'all ready to read this? Sister, do you want this man to be husband? Yeah. Yes, Pastor. Brother, do you want this woman? Yes. Repeat after me. Do not urge me to leave you. Oh! Or turn back. Where you go, where you lodge, your people, your God, where you die, there will be, I'll be buried. May the Lord do the same to me as he's done to you, and much more. If anything but death, I bet we have less divorces. See, what she did, she says, I'm in covenant with you. See, many of us have contractual relationships. See, I will do this for you if you do this for me. Covenant means I go where you go. I die where you die. I walk where you walk. And the challenge is so many people have conditional love. I love you as long as you do this. So what happened? Once she made this declaration, she unlocked something in the heavenlies. Holy Spirit said, uh-oh, I hear sacrifice. I hear sacrificial sacrifice. She's not worrying about a man. She's not worried about being married. I'm committed to you. Why? Well, when our families got knitted through marriage, I made a covenant, and I'm not going to leave you by yourself. And when God said, uh-oh, I like sacrifice. So you gonna ride like that? I know there was a time me and Charmaine got a little heated fellowship. Don't look at me like that. And I told myself I'm gonna go sleep on a sofa.
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2: 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Jeremiah 1:5 says, before you were born, he knew you, approved you, and set you apart for a unique calling. Jeremiah 29:11 says, his plans for you brim with peace, hope, and a bright future. 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

0: myself, I'm gonna go sleep on a sofa. That chick, about a couple minutes later, she got her blanket, and we're gonna be on the sofa, we're gonna be on the sofa together. Where you go, where you die, and if you're dead, it's gonna be, I'm gonna be right there. Till death do us part. Now, how you wanna die? Let me stop for a minute. Praise the Lord. Her covenant moved heaven. God loves sacrifice. Because every time you sacrifice for someone else, you are coming into Christ-like nature. Remember, Mary said, Lord, be it unto you. Think about it. Mary, young lady, virgin, betrothed, engaged to a man, Holy Spirit comes in the room. He says, oh, favorite of the Lord. What you mean? Well, the Holy Spirit's going to come upon you, and you're going to become pregnant, and you are going to be the mother of the Savior of the world. And Mary says, Lord, here it is, Luke 1:38. Then Mary says, behold, I am what? The servant of the Lord, may it be done to me. Meaning, I give you my body. Do what you got to do. Now, women in here who've had babies, you're not just going to accidentally take on. Because there was no sex. There's no pleasure. This is just labor. Lord, use me. Well, people are going to talk about me being pregnant and not married. Lord, use me. Well, who the baby daddy? Lord, y'all know how y'all ratchet folk talk. You know, look at her. Ain't even married. Hussy. You know how y'all be talking about folk. Lord, they may not understand. Lord, use me. Well, what if Joseph don't want to marry me no more? Lord. Because if you know the Bible, God had to go talk to Joseph. Because Joseph, because he said he's going to put her away quietly. And the angel had to say, hey, bro, slow up. She good. No man has touched her. Okay, cool. You know how we are, too. You know how we are. So Mary surrenders. Then you go to John 10:18. Look what Jesus did. No one can take my life from me. I sacrifice it voluntarily, for I have the authority to lay it down when I want to and also take it up again. For this is what my Father commanded. So meaning, when we decide to sacrifice for the betterment of somebody else, we are identified with Christ and we unlock something that was not unlocked to us. Remember when Abraham was asked by God to sacrifice his son. Genesis 22, son, he says, take your son, your only son, the one you love, and sacrifice him as an offering to me. Well, a couple verses down, the Bible says, and Abraham went to worship. Abraham never called his sacrifice a sacrifice. He called it his. So your worship should be us. So whenever you're worshiping, you're actually sacrificing. That's why the Bible says, I will offer the sacrifice of my praise. Because not every day you feel like praising, but you make up in your mind that God is good. Even though I don't feel good right now, I'm going to offer the sacrifice. Back in Ruth 1:18, when Naomi saw that Ruth was determined to go with her, she said, no more. So now I'm in covenant with you. I'm riding with you. If you can make what's important to God important to you, God will make what's important to you important to him. If you can make what's important to God important to you, God will make what's important to you important to him. If you can make what's important to God important to you, God will make what's important to you important to him. The scripture that capitalizes that is Matthew 6 and 33. It says this, but first and most importantly, seek, aim, strive after his kingdom, his righteousness, his way of doing and being of right, the attitude and the character of God, and stop chasing stuff. Chase him. Chase his presence and stuff will come to you. Okay, let's go to Ruth chapter 2. Chapter 2. Now, Naomi had a kinsman, kinfolk family, of her husband, a man of wealth. A man who? Yes, Lord Jesus. There's options in the world. Of the family of Amalek, whose name was, by the way, yes. Verse 2. And Ruth, the Moabite, said to Naomi, who said it? She said what? Y'all ready? Let me go to the field and glean ears among the ears of the grain after him. Uh-oh, who him? But she didn't know him yet. Let's work it out. Let's do it. Let me go to the field and glean among the ears of grain after him whose sight I shall find favor. Naomi said to her daughter, go. Now, notice, she spoke what she was looking for. This is a defining moment. Ruth had a plan, go to the field. Purpose, find favor. And position, I'm going to be blessed. See, things just don't happen. You got to have a strategy. And here's the key point. The way poverty was biblically was a harvester had land. He paid reapers to reap the land. Then on the corners of each plot of land, those who were poverty stricken could get the corner, or they can follow behind the reapers and get the scraps. So Ruth knew that I can get food on the corner or falling behind them. And I'm not going to allow pride to stop me from going. See, the challenge is sometimes we allow what we're going through. Well, I don't want people to know my business. Well, you hungry, mama. You hungry, brother. Go get some food. Stop worrying about what people think about you. The challenge, so many of us are worried about what they going to say. Who cares what they say? Stop worrying about the opinions of people who are not helping you. Listen, she needs to find favor, and I'm willing to do what it takes, and it means I have to go to the field. That's just where I have to go. The best way to predict your future is to speak it. The best way to predict your future is to speak it. The world was formed by the words of God, and he gave you the power to create your world with your words. Hallelujah. Job 22:28. Read this, church. Y'all ready? You will also decide, then decree a thing, and it will be established for you. Here it is. And the light of God's favor. Now, how does favor come? Number one, you decide. Why is this critical? The Bible says a double-minded man is unstable in all his ways. If you haven't made a decision, why would God join you? You haven't made up your mind. What you gonna do, boo? So the first thing is you have to make a what? Then after you make a decision, you got to speak it. You have to decree it. Then after you decree it, then it becomes. Why? Because see, God says, I create the world with words and you create your world with your words. You are living in the harvest of your words. If you don't like your life, change your mouth. Because when you change your words, you change your. You ain't been around a person like, man, I'm never going to get out of here. You're right. We never going to move. You know what? You're right. Studies have shown 90%+ of prisoners were told when they were little, you're going to be locked up. When they were little, someone said, you're going to be locked up. Death and life. Be careful what you say. 2 Corinthians 4:13 says this. We have this. What? Everyone say neighbor. I got Abraham's faith. Say, neighbor, I got Moses' faith. Yet we have what? Meaning the same spirit of faith belongs to all of us. We have the same spirit of faith as he who wrote scripture. I believe, therefore I spoke. We also believe, therefore we also. So what you speak should be what you believe. And if you ain't saying nothing, you just told me you don't believe.
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7: When Abraham Lincoln was elected president in 1860, America stood on the edge of collapse. Over the next 4 years, the Civil War claimed more than 700,000 lives and tested whether our republic could endure. As the war drew to a close, Lincoln looked beyond victory. He looked toward healing. In his second inaugural address, he challenged the nation, "Let us strive on to bind up the nation's wounds, to achieve and cherish a just and lasting peace." Lincoln understood that preserving the greatest experiment in self-government required more than winning a war. It required the character to restore what had been broken. More than 160 years later, America still faces division. The question is not whether we'll disagree. The question is whether we still have the wisdom and the character to heal together.
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10: 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With SRN News, I'm Bob Agnew in Washington. President Trump making a statement today by refusing to sign a bill that he actually supports. He says he will not add his signature to a sweeping housing affordability bill. He's protesting Congress for not approving the SAVE Act, a strict voter ID bill that lacks sufficient support. And that's because some Republicans are also going along with Democrats in refusing to pass the bill. Oil prices have been lagging. The Brent crude cheaper by about 50 pennies a barrel at last glance. Most of America's lower 48 states about to be hit by a massive heat dome. The National Weather Service predicts this one will be what it calls significant and dangerous. So look at the numbers right now on Wall Street. The Dow Jones Industrial Average up 132 points. The NASDAQ up by 63. And the S&P 500 has clawed out about a 23-point gain so far. This is SRN News.
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11: Of all the resources that are in short supply these days, the most endangered seems to be trust. Today on Turning Point, Dr. David Jeremiah explains that while many of us are leery of trusting our government, our schools, our leaders, even our neighbors, we have more reason than ever to put our trust in God. To introduce his timely message, Trusting God in Times of Trouble. Here's David.
12: And I think we're about to begin a study of one of the most encouraging psalms in the Bible. Psalm 37 has been a great blessing, and I have shared that psalm by writing it in the books and Bibles that I sign quite often. I love Psalm 37. There are some wonderful truths here to tell us about what it means to rest and trust and love God. You will be totally, uniquely blessed by this psalm if you let it roll over your soul. And we're going to do that as we open our Bibles together. Hey, during this month, we are making available a very special resource that coordinates what we're talking about on the air, but also our celebration of 250 years as a nation. This book is called 100 Bible Verses That Made America, Defining Moments That Shaped Our Enduring Foundation of Faith. 100 verses that powerfully impacted our leaders during defining moments in American history. This is put together by Rob Morgan, one of my favorite writers and good friend. And you will be blessed by these chapters. They're easily read. They're filled with incredible stories, historical information. Most of all, they honor the Word of God and show how this nation was put together by the principles that are in this book we call the Bible. This is our way of saying thank you for your gift to Turning Point during the month of July, which means when you send a gift of any size, ask for your copy of the book, 100 Bible Verses That Made America, and it will be on its way to you before you know it. We're grateful to Rob Morgan for making this available to us, and we're grateful for you because your gifts make it possible for us to continue to do what we do every day. And now here is part one of Trusting God in Times of Trouble from the famed Psalm, Psalm 37.
13: In these days, when government agencies are failing us in significant ways, and wicked and evil schemes seem to succeed at an alarming rate, the question is posed to all of us in our hearts, who in the world can we trust? We are in a credibility meltdown in our nation. Now, I didn't bring you here today to give you a political speech, but I want you to understand that we are in a time that's kind of different than any time we've ever been in. This is the most critical credibility crisis we've had in our nation. But it's not the first time something like this has happened. In fact, David wrote Psalm 37 at a time when his situation was hopeless. The wicked were gathered all around him, and they were exerting great pressure on him and the people of God. In fact, did you know that in Psalm 37, the word wicked is found 13 times? This is a psalm about the wicked. It says in verse 7, the man who brings wicked schemes to pass. Verse 12 says, the wicked plot against the just. Can I get a witness? Isn't that what's going on today? Verse 14 says, the wicked have drawn the sword and have bent the bow to cast down the poor and the needy, to slay those who are of upright conduct. It sounds like a commentary on today's situation. The word wicked here means to be morally wrong, to be guilty, to be ungodly. How are we to act, those of us who are followers of Christ, when all around us we feel the wicked influences of our culture, when the intentions of men are to destroy the righteous? How can David, or anyone else for that matter, meet the conditions of this world and be victorious? Well, David helps us here. This is one of my favorite psalms. It's one of the scriptures I often write in books or Bibles when people ask me to sign my name, because this psalm is filled with encouragement. And there are five things here that come right out of the text of Psalm 37 that help us to get our bearings in the uncertainty of our world. And no matter what kind of problems we may be facing, whether they seem monumental or they're incidental, what we're going to learn from David will help us. David tells us there's some things that we can do ourselves in the midst of this upheaval. First of all, notice verse 3. He tells us to trust in the Lord. Psalm 37:3 says, "Trust in the Lord and do good. Dwell in the land and feed on his faithfulness." The word trust is found here and also down in verse 5. Notice, commit your way to the Lord, trust also in him. It's also found in verse 40. And the Bible says, "And the Lord shall help them and deliver them. He shall deliver them from the wicked and save them because they trust in him." The word trust means to be confident. It conveys the idea of security, a sense of well-being, which results from having something or someone in whom we can place our confidence, the feeling of being safe and secure in a relationship. And the Bible tells us that when we're going through a confidence, credibility crisis, you need to go back to the one in whom you can confidently trust. Trust in the Lord. Say that with me. Trust in the Lord. He is one who is worthy of our trust. He has never outpromised himself. He has never welched on anything he said he would do. He is always on time with his promises, and he's worthy of our trust. In fact, he gives us a little formula here that's really interesting. If we didn't have anything else in the psalm but these three thoughts, he says, trust in the Lord, do good, and feed on God's faithfulness. That's a pretty good formula right there. Notice, first of all, he said, trust in the Lord and do good. I like that. Because, you know, when everyone around you is doing evil, you can get caught up in the analysis of the evil deeds of others. And if you do, you will get buried beneath the avalanche of it all. What David is saying is this: when you see the complication of evil in your world, when wicked men seem to be succeeding, trust in the Lord and then do some good. Do something good. We all know about good works, that you don't get saved by good works, but you get saved for good works. And I've just found that when you get discouraged sometimes and you wonder what's going on, if you can just get out of yourself and go find somebody to minister to, go find somebody to help, go find somebody to encourage. There's such a need for that in our culture today, is there not? When everyone out there is doing evil, we can do something about that. We don't have to sit around and curse the darkness. We can light a candle, amen? We can do good. And that's what David is saying. He says, trust the Lord, do good, and then I love this, feed on God's faithfulness. What he's saying is, meditate on it. When you feed on something, you eat it. You take it into your system. You make it a part of who you are. Wouldn't it be good if, instead of complaining about all the bad stuff that was going on, we trusted the Lord, we found something we could do that was good, that gets us on the right side of the equation, and then we spend some time just meditating on how faithful God has been to us. Amen? So that's the first thing. He says, trust, do good, and feed on the faithfulness of God. So the first major thought here is to trust in the Lord. And David knew what he was talking about when he said this. Do you know when David wrote this? He had been through some terrible experiences in his life. When David was anointed to be the king of Israel, it was 15 long years after that before he actually became king. You say, so what was taking so long? Well, Saul was king, and Saul didn't want David to be king, and so Saul was trying to kill David, and he chased him all over the countryside for 15 long years trying to take him out. David was living in caves and hiding and trying to be God's person in the midst of an enemy who was determined to destroy him. So what did David do? Well, he had a few glitches in his walk with God during that period of time, but primarily what David did is he trusted in God, he did good, and he fed on

also in the Lord, and he will give you the desires of your heart. So let's say the second one, delight in the Lord. We got two of them now. Trust in the Lord, delight in the Lord. You say, Pastor, what does it mean to delight in the Lord? Well, the word delight is an interesting word because it reminds us that when we're facing conflicts and the oppression of the wicked, we must never allow our hearts to become hardened and calloused and filled with a desire for retaliation. A lot of God's people need this message today. He says, when you're in the midst of all of this, you should find your happiness in the Lord. We're not going to find our happiness in this world, not even in the United States. Our happiness is not in where we are, our happiness in whose we are. We're the Lord's. And our happiness belongs in him. And the Bible says, because that's true, make him your delight and your desire. And here's a wonderful promise that I have claimed over the years. When I was trying to determine something about the will of God, someone gave me this simplistic little statement, and I thought it was naive, frankly. He said, well, David, what do you want to do? And I said, what do you mean? He says, well, here's how you can know where God's leading you and what he wants you to do in this situation. Here's how you do it, right? He said, commit your way unto the Lord and then do whatever you want to do. So hold it. Wait a minute. That doesn't sound right. No. He said, it's all right. Here it is. Because if you commit your way to the Lord and you delight in him, you will never want to do anything that he doesn't want you to do. Amen? So here's the first thing. Are you delighting in the Lord? And if you are, the Bible says if you delight in the Lord, he will give you the desires of your heart. When you delight in the Lord, he'll probably change your desires. And he will give you the things that you really want, that he really wants you to want. And when you get them, they'll be the things you always wanted. When you trust in the Lord and delight in him, he will give you the desires of your heart. Oh, I could give you some testimonies about that from my own life. You say, well, that's true, Pastor. How does one trust and delight in the Lord? How does one delight in the Lord? Well, I want to show you something that I think is a pretty neat little formula that will help you. And that is over in the 119th Psalm, just a few pages over. And I promise you, as you're heading there, I'm not going to read this Psalm. It's the longest chapter in the Bible, Psalm 119. Somebody told me this is the Psalm you want to have read when they're about to execute you and they ask you, is there any scripture you would like us to read? This is the psalm you want to have read. But as you know, the 119th psalm is all about the word of God. The word of God is mentioned in almost every verse. But interestingly enough, the word delight is found 6 times in Psalm 119. And I want to run through these scriptures, and you just, if you got your Bible open, you can just follow because I'm going to take them in order. Notice verse 16. I will delight myself in your statutes. Notice verse 35. Make me walk in the path of your commandments, for I delight in it. Verses 69 and 70. The proud have forged a lie against me, but I will keep your precepts with my whole heart. Their heart is as fat as grease, but I delight in your law. Verse 77. Let your tender mercies come to me that I may live, for your law is my delight. Verse 92. Unless your law had been my delight, I would have perished in my affliction. Verse 174, I long for your salvation, O Lord, and your law is my delight. Now let me ask this question, class. Did you get it? What is the psalmist delighting in Psalm 119? What is it? The word of God. He may call it the statutes, the law. He uses a lot of synonyms for the word of God in this psalm. But what David is saying is that he has found his delight in the word of God. Now, here is the formula for what you do when you're trying to delight in the Lord. I know this will be a bit convicting to all of us, but let's just swallow this pill a little bit together and recognize it's the truth. Here it is. Your attitude toward the Word of God is usually a mirror of your attitude toward the Son of God. Your attitude toward the Bible is your attitude toward Christ. In other words, if you say, I delight in the Lord, and you never open this book, you're just fooling yourself. Because where do you learn about the Lord? You learn about him in this book, don't you? So when you delight in the Word, that's how you learn how to delight in the Lord. You know what will happen when you start to delight in the Word? You will see him on every page. Even in the Old Testament, he is prefigured and prophesied and pictured, and his typology is all over the book. When you delight in the Word, you will

0: discover all of a sudden that you're delighting in the Lord. I don't know that you can do one without the other, because the Word of God, both the written Word and the living Word, are united eternally together. Do you delight in the Lord? When you're going through difficult times, get your focus off of your problems and your focus on your Savior and delight in Him. That will keep him in perfect peace whose mind is stayed upon Him. Isaiah 26:3. Trust in the Lord is the first one. Delight in the Lord is the second one. Here's the third one. Commit your way to the Lord. This is verse 5. Commit your way to the Lord. Trust also in Him, and He shall bring it to pass. So we're going to say these three things together now, one right after the other. Are you ready? Here's our little formula. Trust in the Lord. Delight in the Lord. Commit your way to the Lord. Now, what's the difference between trusting in the Lord and committing your way to Him? Well, the word commit means to take something that you currently have and totally and completely release it to somebody else. Literally, what the psalmist is saying is you should take your way, your life, and give it over to God. Commit your life to Him. Roll your burdens on the Lord. Give your stuff to God. And don't hang on to it yourself. This is a common truth, both in the Psalms and in the New Testament. Psalm 10:14 says, "The helpless commits himself to you, Lord. You are the helper of the fatherless." Psalm 55:22 puts it this way, "Cast your burden on the Lord, and He will sustain you." 1 Peter 5:7 is one of the first verses I learned as a little kid going to Sunday school, and here it is, "Casting all your care upon Him, for He cares for you." When we commit our way to the Lord, we take all of the issues that we're dealing with in our own life. We take the inequities that we see in the world where bad people get promoted and we get passed over. We take the financial things that happen to us when we trusted people we thought were good and we discover they're not. We take all of that, and while we try to do our best to manage it in the power of the Holy Spirit, there comes a point in time for all of us where we have to bundle all this stuff up and just say, "Lord, this is way too much for me. I'm just casting it all to You. I'm giving it to You." I was going through, well, my wife still calls it Black May. When I came here some years ago, many years ago now, we had 1 month. It was probably the worst month of our life. Some turmoil that happened is just kind of one of those things. And I was overwhelmed. I was 40 years old. I'm telling you, this was a long time ago. And I didn't know what to do. I remember going into my office one day and walking into my office and seeing my chair sitting behind my desk. And I just kind of pictured, I said, "Lord, I'm not going to sit in that chair today. That's Your chair. I don't know what to do with all this stuff. I'm just going to lay it out before You. I'm putting it on Your desk, Lord. It's Yours." I never felt such a sense of relief in my life to know these problems are not mine. I've given them to God. And when you commit your way to the Lord, He will help you. He will take you through. I mean, here's the problem that we all have, and you see if you're not like me. I give it to God, and then about 2 hours later, I take it back. And I'm walking around thinking, "You know what, Lord, I thought I got rid of this." I found that you got to keep doing that over and on. "Lord, I thought I gave this to You, but I took some of it back, and here it is again." And you just do it until, after a while, you begin to realize that you've committed your way to the Lord. When we commit our way to the Lord, we let Him tell us the direction we're going to go. We let Him tell us what we're supposed to do, and we let Him help us know what we're to do with the troubles that are in our life. Release all these things to Him. Let Him take them all. So trust in the Lord. Delight in the Lord. Commit your way to the Lord. Here's the fourth one. Rest in the Lord. And this is not about what some of you do in church. This rest in the Lord is verse 7. Notice what it says. Rest in the Lord and wait patiently for Him. Do not fret because of him who prospers in his way, because of the man who brings wicked schemes to pass. To rest in the Lord is to be silent before Jehovah God without clamoring or presumptuous indifference. I love this. Hush before God. Hush before Him. Sometimes you just have to get before the Lord, keep your mouth shut, and rest in the knowledge that He's in control. To wait for the resolution of the problem, knowing that God is in charge of the situation. And not only is He in charge of the situation and the solution, He's in charge of the timing too. And notice in this verse, we have two ways we can deal with problems. We can either hush before the Lord or we can fret. Do not fret. How many fretters do we have here today? Any fretters? Oh, yes. It's a common practice. It's kind of the indoor sport for evangelicals. Fretting. Well, let me say just a word about that. The word fret is only found where we're told do not fret. It's in Psalm 37 three times, and it's over in Proverbs once. I want to show you where it is in Psalm 37 because you're open to that passage right now. Verse 1 says, do not fret because of evildoers. Verse 7 says, do not fret because of him who prospers in his way. And verse 8 says, do not fret. It only causes harm. But then Proverbs 24:19 says, do not fret because of evildoers, nor be envious of the wicked. What David is dealing with is the same thing we deal with in our day today. He looked around at the world in which he lived, and he was under tremendous pressure and pain, and it seemed like all the bad guys were just, nothing was wrong. It looked like all the sinners were prospering and all the saints were suffering. And David didn't understand that, and he was tempted to fret, and so he uses this passage to say, well, wait a minute, don't do that. The English word for fret comes from an old English word, phreton, which means to devour, to eat, to gnaw into something. The Hebrew word David actually used as he wrote this in the original language is the word kara, which is at its root the idea of growing warm and blazing up. Now listen carefully to what this means. Put these two pictures together. Think of fretting as a rat inside your soul gnawing away at you. Think of Satan as an arsonist setting little blazes of distrust inside your heart. David is saying something like this. He said, I have been young and I am now old. I have seen many things. I have suffered many burdens. I've learned many lessons. But based on a lifetime of experience, my advice is kill off the rats and put out the fire. Do not fret. It only causes harm. When you think about gnawing and burning, what does it make you think of? Have you ever had an ulcer? Lots of people today, ulcers are just eating them up. I remember hearing someone once said to a patient, a doctor said to him, he said, if you don't cut out your resentment, I'm going to have to cut out part of your intestine. Because fretting is not only not a good thing spiritually, it's a very bad thing physically. And David said, fret not. Do not fret. Because if you put your trust in the Lord, you won't have to fret because God, you see, isn't finished with the wicked yet.
1: 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It helps us to understand what God is about, what He's doing, how it fits into what's happening to us. 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But on Monday, we'll finish this up from Psalm 37. 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
7: With SRN News, I'm Bob Agnew in Washington. President Trump making a statement today by refusing to sign a bill that he actually supports. He says he will not add his signature to a sweeping housing affordability bill. He's protesting Congress for not approving the SAVE Act, a strict voter ID bill that lacks sufficient support. And that's because some Republicans are also going along with Democrats in refusing to pass the bill. Oil prices have been lagging. The Brent crude cheaper by about 50 pennies a barrel at last glance. Most of America's lower 48 states about to be hit by a massive heat dome. The National Weather Service predicts this one will be what it calls significant and dangerous. A look at the numbers right now on Wall Street. The Dow Jones Industrial Average up 132 points. The NASDAQ up by 63. And the S&P 500 has clawed out about a 23-point gain so far. 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
10: There are those who look at our lives, that look at their lives and say, where is God if this is going on? But the right, the claim of believer is to say, Lord, show me your face. Show me the light. Show me what you are still doing. Let me perceive that there is something greater than myself at work here.
11: 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In today's episode, Pastor Brian shares the second half of a lesson from Psalm 4. 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And while you're there, look for Pastor Brian's book, The Multi-Generational Church Crisis. This compelling book asks the question of the church, what could be accomplished in the name of Christ if we could better understand each other? Let's hear now from Dr. Brian Chapel as he shares the second half of the lesson, The God Who Answers.

0: Would you look in your Bibles at Psalm 4? Answer me when I call, O God of my righteousness. You have given me relief when I was in distress. Be gracious to me and hear my prayer. O man, how long shall my honor be turned into shame? How long will you love vain words and seek after lies? Selah. And just a quick reminder, the Selahs are musical notation and the end of a thought, virtually an amen, planted within the Psalms. Verse 3, but know that the Lord has set apart the godly for himself. The Lord hears when I call to him. Be angry and do not sin. Ponder in your own hearts on your beds and be silent. Selah. Offer right sacrifices and put your trust in the Lord. There are many who say, who will show us some good? Lift up the light of your face upon us, O Lord. You have put more joy in my heart than they have when their grain and wine abound. In peace, I will both lie down and sleep. For you alone, O Lord, make me dwell in safety. The things that I'm going to say for the next few minutes, I'm going to acknowledge to you are the deep mines of faith. That this is not on the surface of just saccharine Christianity, of sentimentalism. This is deep down stuff as we are trying to find the reality of God in our lives by claiming who he really is and what he has really done. If it's that kind of God that we are seeking, then we claim him even in the distress, first of all, by trusting his hedge about us. Verse 3, right at the beginning. But know that the Lord has set apart the godly for himself. He has set apart his own. He has intention for them that is eternal and good. But I confess, and you do too, that there is enough in a broken and fallen world that would make us question that at times, that there truly is a set apartness of God's people for his eternal purpose, that there's a hedge about us. When Kathy and I were in England 2 weeks ago and in a retreat center, a conference center that was in the rural parts of London, we had opportunity just to take some hikes and we went through the fields where there are those, you know, those noteworthy hedges in the European fields. The hedges, remember, in the battle for Normandy even kept the Allied tanks from being able to make progress because the hedges were so thick and so dense. They hadn't just been planted 10 years before or 20 years before. Those French hedgerows had been planted by the Romans 2,000 years before, so that even tanks could not penetrate them. But what if the hedges about us had not been planted 20 years ago or 2,000 years ago, but before the foundations of the world were laid? Remember the words of Jeremiah, I have loved you with an everlasting love. With loving kindness, I have called you. I have set you apart. And that understanding of God's love setting apart for eternal purpose with eternal ways is reminding us of the importance of believing in the hedge that accomplishes two things. It keeps us from going out into danger as well as keeping danger coming into us. The notion of a hedge about us keeping us from going out into eternal danger is expressed so poignantly in the book of Hosea. Do you remember Hosea, the minor prophet, whom God said, I want you to take as your wife a prostitute to show how great is not only the righteousness, but the forgiveness of God. And then after Hosea took Gomer as his wife, she continued to go in adultery after other men. And God said to Hosea, take her back. Despite her repeated adulteries, for such is the love of God for Israel. I want you, my spokesman, to show truly how great is my love. But right in that same chapter, there is an amazing promise of what God would begin to do in Gomer, the prostitute wife's life. God says in verse 6, I will hedge her up. I will hedge her way with thorns, and I will build a wall against her so that she cannot find her paths. She shall pursue her lovers, but not overtake them, and she shall seek them, but not find them. It is the blessed, difficult experience of virtually everyone who's been a Christian for any length of time, that we recognize there are those moments in our lives when we have planned, when we have headed toward the evil, the wrong, the temptation, and we knew it was there, and we made the plan for it, and through miraculous means, whether the time changed, or the traffic changed, or the opportunity changed, that God put a hedge around us so that we could not get to the very sin that we were pursuing. It's part of God's plan, and we say, no, there's certain things in my life I did. I know, but God is looking for eternal things and for that which has eternal consequence in our lives. He has put a hedge about his people so that we can go out into that danger that would create eternal consequences. But the hedge operates the other way too, from eternal danger not entering our lives. You know the words of the psalmist, the Lord is my refuge and my fortress. By a deep commitment of faith, we believe that nothing enters our lives, but that God intends to work it for good. All things work together for good to them that love God and are called according to his purposes. When I believe that, I have lots of questions at times. Lord, did really nothing come into my life but such as you intended for my eternal good? And when we begin to say, no, there's been some awful things in my life. But listen, if you are still here, if you are here today hearing me, there has been a hedge about you, or you would not be here. The truck, the car, the disaster, the disease, the virus, it would have already got you. If you are here, you look back and say, I don't understand all that's come in, but I have profound and deep faith that God has been good to me and that there is a hedge about me. And because I believe there is a hedge about me, barring me from the worst of eternal consequence and keeping the worst of eternal things from coming into my life, I begin to trust his hearing. I mean, that's what's actually being expressed at the end of verse 3. Not only has the Lord set the godly apart, the Lord hears when I call to him. Now, that's a matter of faith too. Because when you're in the church, if you're receiving good instruction, you know that simply because we ask God for something does not mean he provides that very thing. I'm not eternally wise. I don't know what's right in every phase and aspect of my life. I still offer my desires to God, but he knows far better than I what should happen. So the options of his response are yes, no, not yet. Or exceedingly abundantly above all that you would ask or even think. As God is working all things together for good, he is working the intricacies and the complexities of the universe for the good of his people and the good of you. I believe because there's a hedge about me, God hears me. And in hearing me, he is working for my eternal good. He is working for my spiritual security. And I receive that with humility. I trust the hedge. I trust his hearing. And for that reason, verse 4 stands before us. Be angry and do not sin. Ponder in your own hearts on your beds and be silent. I'm glad the verse is there. Be angry and do not sin. Like, there are things in our lives that are worth being angry at. This doesn't make sense. How could a good person, how could a daughter, how could a son, how could somebody like my coworker, so good, have this difficulty, this struggle, this earthquake in their lives, and to have a just cause for saying, I don't understand this. But in the wonderful way in which scripture works, some of your Bibles will say this in the footnotes, that word for anger is just the word for trembling. Tremble. And some translations actually translate it as worship or reverence. Whatever it is, I'm trembling before it, and yet I'm not cursing God. He's put a hedge about me. I believe that. I believe he hears me. And so there is a humble silence as I ponder upon my bed the greatness of God, the goodness of God, even in the light of these circumstances. Do I even pray like Jesus? Lord, here is my prayer, yet not my will, but your will be done. I receive with humility what a sovereign and gracious God brings into my life. And I do that because I trust your hearing. Even though there's something in my heart that resists, that trembles, that may even be angry, I'm seeking to trust you through this. And the reason we do that is we trust his hand.
1: 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It may seem hard for younger Christians to believe, but people over 50 were raised during an era when 90% of Americans identified as Christian. These older believers were once part of a majority group that understood the mission of the church was to take control of our culture, to halt its evils. At the same time, Christians under 50 have lived their entire lives perceiving themselves as a minority that needs to make credible their faith to a secular, pluralistic culture. These distinct experiences and perceptions have a profound impact on the priorities different generations have for church ministry. It's no wonder that younger and older believers don't always see eye to eye. In his new book, The Multigenerational Church Crisis, Dr. Brian Chappell asks the question, what could be accomplished in the name of Christ if we could better understand each other? 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You can request your copy of The Multigenerational Church Crisis when you donate online at unlimitedgrace.com or by calling 844-41-GRACE. That's 844-414-7223. And now, more from Brian Chappell on today's Unlimited Grace.
0: Not only do you trust that he's made a way, you trust the one whose name that you know and has been demonstrated to you. Offer, verse 5, write sacrifices and put your trust in the Lord. In most of your Bibles, the word Lord there has all the letters capitalized. L-O-R-D, every letter capitalized, which is the English translation of the Hebrew Yahweh. Reminding us the same Lord that is made a way by sacrifice that would culminate in the work of his son. That same Lord is Yahweh, the Lord Almighty. He is sovereign and savior. He is creator and caregiver. He is warrior and shepherd. He is all those things together. And because I believe it, because I believe he is sovereign and cares, because I believe he is warrior in my behalf, and shepherd for my soul, I trust him. I turn to him. I turn to his hand. Trust his hand is at work, that there is a hedge about me, that he hears me, and that his hand is at work in my behalf. And I claim those truths, even in the midst of the crisis, even in the distress, as I'm calling out to God. I claim the reality of who you are, the one who puts a hedge about me for eternal purposes, the one who hears my prayer and whose hand is at work in my behalf. And if that is the case, if I have approached God that way, what ultimately become the consequences? I begin to look for his light in my life, even in the dark hours, even in the worst nightly storm. I begin to look for his light to shine, because that's my privilege as a believer. That light is expressed in verse 6. There are many who say, who will show us some good? Lift up the light of your face upon us, O Lord. There are those who look at our lives, that look at their lives and say, where is God? If this is going on. But the right, the claim of believer is to say, Lord, show me your face. Show me the light. Show me what you are still doing. Let me perceive that there is something greater than myself at work here. It's what happened to Stephen, of course, when he was being stoned for the profession of his faith. And even in the stoning, he had the heavens opened before him, and he saw the Son of God sitting beside God in his glory. Lord, show me your face. This is awful. But if you show me your face through it, I continue to believe that the hedge is about me and that you're hearing, that you're working for eternal purposes. It's what the psalmist is praying for. And we, people of faith, have to remember that over and over again, that God's goodness is not marked by the circumstances, but by the destination. He is working eternal purposes in a complex, broken world with complex, broken people who would not necessarily listen or hear or respond were it not for the crises that come that call for us to look for a Christ. I need a redeemer. I need somebody, some way out of this mess. We, of course, recognize that so often the things that come into our lives that we believe are the terrible circumstances that create the detours and the distractions from our destination are so often not detours or distractions to God at all, but the means by which he is taking us on the scenic tour. And we begin to see things in our lives and even through our hurts that we would never have understood about the magnitude and the majesty and the intimacy of the care of God. Is it not often in your darkest moments that God seems closest, that you have to call out to him, that there is no other way to go? And in that moment, the reality of God becomes so intense that you say, thank you, God, for the scenic tour by which I would not have understood you or seen you or even treasured you had this path not been put before me. We need to look for the light outside the circumstances. But we also need to look for the light inside, to actually begin to see the darkness through the light that God has put inside of us as well. Verse 7, Lord, you have put more joy in my heart than they have when their grain and wine abound. Paul, speaking of his adversaries, is saying, their silos are full, my heart is full. And if my heart is full, if I have the knowledge of this God who puts the hedge about me, who listens to me, who has eternal purposes in play, even in the hard stuff, even in the mess that I have made, if I believe in that kind of God, then I begin to see the darkness through the light that comes from inside of me. And that light from the inside is the joy that changes everything we see, everything we experience. How does that happen? Dietrich Bonhoeffer in 1933 tried to explain to the people of his church why the nation, with full support and commendation, was turning to Hitler. How was that happening? How could they not see everything they needed to see? He said in a sermon, imagine there is a boat at high seas fighting the waves. The storm wind is blowing harder by the minute. The sailor's strength is failing. And then he is gripped by another presence in the boat. No one has been there before, but now there is another presence in the boat. What is it? Who is it? Someone is in the boat who grabs him. Never there before. Suddenly the sailor can't see the wind, can't fight the waves. He's totally distracted by the presence that's in the boat. Finally, he shrieks out, "Who are you?" And the voice responds, "I am fear. And there is no hope because fear is in the boat." We understand. We understand how we can be in life circumstance, and when fear grabs us, we cannot think or do anything but focus upon the fear. It's got us. But what if it were not fear? What if you could replace that eclipsing emotion of fear with another emotion, like joy? What if joy grabbed you and begin to eclipse everything else? The winds are still blowing. The waves are still crashing over the bow. But joy has grabbed you. You say, well, that's not likely to happen. It will if Jesus is in the boat. And that's what we're being told. Not just that Jesus is in the boat, but his Holy Spirit is in us. That indwelling us is the very Spirit of God, so that in the circumstances which are physical and external, we have the ability to perceive them from the realities of God's word and the eternal perspective of a sovereign Savior, Shepherd, King. Jesus is in the boat with me. And because Jesus is in the boat with me, and I perceive the reality of it because his spirit is in me, telling me the truth of this word, convincing me the reality of the hedge, convincing me the reality that he hears, that he's working all things together for good, that has a profound effect upon me. And that effect is verse 8. In peace, I will both lie down and sleep. For you alone, O Lord, make me dwell in safety. If the joy is in me so that I begin to perceive the world in all of its brokenness and hurt and darkness through the lens of that joy, what's the consequence? We can sleep. And sleep is not just permitted. Do you recognize it's being instructed here? That it is actually an act of worship. I will both lie down and sleep for you alone, O Lord. Make me dwell in safety, that my sleep is an acknowledgement of the greatness of my God who is near. In our family, after years of our children struggling to have children, and now we have babies in our lives again. So we're remembering things about babies. One of the things we're remembering about babies is that there are times that the slightest tiptoe will wake them up. Just getting out of your chair to leave the room will creak in such a way they wake up. You know, they're super sensitive hearing sometimes. But there are other times when the family has gathered and is laughing and raucous and loud, and a baby in its mother's arms just sleeps through it all. I'm safe, something in them says. I'm in my mother's arms, and I can sleep through this because I am held so well, tightly, and safely. What our God does, he gives us permission to approach him, to ask him, and then to sleep on it. May God give you sleep. As an act of worship, the sovereign Savior, warrior King, he's got it. You can sleep. Sleep to honor him.
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9: When Abraham Lincoln was elected president in 1860, America stood on the edge of collapse. Over the next 4 years, the Civil War claimed more than 700,000 lives and tested whether our republic could endure. As the war drew to a close, Lincoln looked beyond victory. He looked toward healing. In his second inaugural address, he challenged the nation, "Let us strive on to bind up the nation's wounds, to achieve and cherish a just and lasting peace." Lincoln understood that preserving the greatest experiment in self-government required more than winning a war. It required the character to restore what had been broken. More than 160 years later, America still faces division. The question is not whether we'll disagree. The question is whether we still have the wisdom and the character to heal together.
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12: This is Shauna on Johnny Erickson Tata Sharing Hope. Now, Johnny, I know you have a friend, Linda, and you've known her since the early 1980s. I mean, you two go back a ways. And for as long as you've known her, Linda has suffered from the effects of serious toxic poisoning.
13: That's right. You know, it happened when Linda worked in a research lab, and long term, she was exposed to a number of bacterial and biological hazards. And as a result, she developed chronic inflammatory disease and autoimmune issues that have affected virtually all her internal organs. Linda's environmental illness has made her severely allergic to all sorts of chemicals, deodorants, scented candles, laundry detergent, perfume, you name it. And so she lives a very isolated life, way out in the country with her sister and friend. And I do not recall a time when Linda has not been sick. This woman is constantly under medical treatment for one thing or another. But make no mistake, this sister in Christ is not one to complain. Linda knows that the God of the Bible is in control. Every once in a while, though, Linda, like anyone, forgets what her focus should be. In fact, here is what she emailed me today. She wrote, "Johnny, last week was so discouraging. I reacted badly to the infusion of antibodies. I was shaking cold with a severe headache, trouble breathing, erratic blood pressure, rapid heartbeat, great weakness. After multiple injections of Benadryl, I was out cold for several hours, but actually I was out of it all week long and developed a mouthful of painful ulcers that made eating and talking difficult. Obviously, this is not the gamma globulin product for me. Do I keep seeking another treatment or do I stop trying? But after reading and rereading Philippians chapter 3 this week, often in the middle of another sleepless night, I realized the prize I should have been seeking is to be like Christ in all this, not to be free of ailments. I should strive for his nature, not my ease and comfort. And I had to confess to the Lord that I had been seeking the wrong prize, and I was wrong to reckon this week as another waste." Wow, that is some email, right? And I want you to know that Linda is an exemplary believer in Jesus. Like I said, she never complains, and she normally would never say that her week was a waste. But what she confessed here, I think it proves her maturity in Christ. Because it's natural to try everything you can to relieve pain and discomfort. But obviously, Linda was seeking it so hard. She wanted so much relief that when it did not come, she collapsed into discouragement. And for her, that was proof enough that she had been seeking the wrong prize. And of course, her example made me look back over the week to examine my own heart. How many times did I strive for something more earnestly than I did for Christ? What prize was more important than the prize of knowing my Savior better? Now, I don't know if Linda's story spoke to you like it did to me, but The whole point can be summed up in Philippians chapter 3, where Paul says, "Brothers, I do not consider myself as becoming perfect or complete in Christ, but one thing I do, forgetting what lies behind and reaching forward to what lies ahead, I press on toward the goal for the prize of that upward call of God in Christ Jesus." Woo.
12: Well, hearing this, Johnny, you know, it makes me want to consciously reach forward to what lies ahead. I want to press on toward the goal for which God has called me heavenward. I want to focus on the prize, not on the earthly one, but on the eternal one, the prize of knowing Christ Jesus, my Lord, better. And I just bet next week, listening friend, you'd like to do the same.
4: Wherever you are today, in joy, in pain, or in uncertainty, you can rest in this. God is lovingly in control, and in Him there is peace. Not the kind that fades in trouble, but stands firm in the storm and doesn't collapse under pressure. It's the deep assurance that your soul is right with God and your life is held securely in His hands. This peace is transcendent, untouched by circumstance, and it's yours in Christ. Faith Talk Tampa, strength between Sunday.
14: With SRN News, I'm Bob Agnew in Washington. Meteorologists say a massive heat wave starting this weekend will be significant and dangerous. Forecasters expecting record triple-digit highs this weekend in Nevada, Utah, Colorado, Wyoming, Idaho, Montana, North Dakota, and South Dakota. President Trump has chosen not to sign a sweeping housing affordability bill, one he actually favors, but he's protesting Congress for not approving a strict voter ID bill, the SAVE Act, that lacks enough Republican support to get it passed the Senate. On Truth Social, he wrote, "I will not sign the housing bill, which has been fully approved by Congress and sent to the White House in protest over the fact that the U.S. is not capable of passing the Save America Act." 8 men have been indicted on terrorism and murder conspiracy charges in connection with an alleged plot targeting the UFC Freedom 250 event at the White House. This is SRN News.
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15: We are wading through the deep waters as we study the book of Revelation. But yet we're swimming effectively in those deep waters because we're allowing the Bible to explain itself. Now let me review. We've studied the first 8 chapters of the book of Revelation. Again, if you've missed one of these presentations, go back and pick them up on one place where we have stored each of them on our website. You can also discover the meaning of the book of Revelation as you compare scripture with scripture. You may not be aware, but there are 404 verses from the Old Testament that are quoted in the book of Revelation. The book of Revelation reveals mystic symbols, but each of them are explained in Revelation. The book of Revelation explains odd beasts, but they're explained as well. So as you compare scripture with scripture, and you can unlock the mystery of Revelation. Here are a couple keys to understanding Bible prophecy. We find one in Isaiah chapter 28, verse 10. "For precept must be upon precept, precept upon precept, line upon line, line upon line, here a little and there a little." So you understand Bible prophecy and scripture by comparing principle with principle, line upon line. You take a little bit from here and a little bit from there, and you let the Bible explain its own symbols, like putting pieces together in a puzzle. In 1 Corinthians chapter 2, the Apostle Paul tells us something very, very similar. 1 Corinthians chapter 2, and the scripture says this as we look there at verse 10. It says, But God has revealed them to us, that's the mysteries of salvation, by his Spirit. For the Spirit searches all things, yes, the deep things of God. So the Spirit reveals the deep things of God as we commit our lives to him. And then we go on, verse 12. Now we have received not the spirit of the world, but the Spirit which is of God, that we might know the things that are freely given to us of God. Well, how are we going to know them? Which things also we speak, not in the words which man's wisdom speaks, teaches, but which the Holy Ghost teaches, comparing spiritual things with spiritual. So we open our hearts and minds to the Spirit of God and allow the Holy Spirit to teach us as we study God's Word and we compare spiritual things with spiritual things. So here are three principles in understanding the Bible, or particularly understanding Bible prophecy. One, do not build a teaching or a theology around one text. Get a variety of texts on the same subject and let those texts explain one another. Here a little, there a little, comparing spiritual things with spiritual. So first principle is take everything the Bible says on that subject. Find out everything you can about that symbol. Second principle, ask the Lord through the Holy Spirit to give you wisdom. And ask the Lord through his Spirit to reveal to you eternal truth. Thirdly, have an open heart to change, to make changes in your life, to change your thinking process. If God reveals something to you in Scripture that you haven't thought of before or known before, accept what God says. Come to Scripture with an open mind. With that background, we come to Revelation chapter 9, and we go to the last three trumpets. Revelation chapter 9. We go into the last three trumpets. Now, you'll recall a couple principles here. One is that the Bible prophecy begins where the prophet is. The prophecies of Daniel begin where the prophet is. Babylon, Medo-Persia, Greece, Rome, etc. The prophecies in the New Testament begin where John is in the first century. So that's first. Secondly, when Bible prophecy speaks to us, it often enlarges on things that have been said already. For example, Daniel 7 enlarges on Daniel 2, Daniel 8 enlarges on Daniel 7, Daniel 11 enlarges on Daniel 2, 7, and 8. When you look at the seven trumpets are kind of God's climax in his sequence of sevens, enlarging on what's gone before. Now, in the Bible, as we've previously showed in Scripture, trumpets are a symbol of two things. First, trumpets announce a gathering of God's people. When ancient Israel had feasts in the Old Testament, they often were summoned by trumpets. Second thing about trumpets is trumpets often represented judgment. On the Day of Atonement, the Day of Judgment, trumpets were blown to prepare the people for that judgment. So when we think of the judgment, we think of trumpets, we're thinking about the judgments of God. The judgments of God in the first four trumpets fell upon Israel. They fell upon Rome. They fell down through the centuries upon a Christian church that united with the state and apostatized. And they fell throughout this history of the Christian church. Now, this takes us down to 1400-1500, and we come to a chapter in the Bible that has 21 verses. There's some of the most amazing in the Bible. There's one verse in this chapter we're going to read in the chapter that when an Adventist preacher preached on this one verse, within days it became fulfilled, and 1,000 atheists became Christians. It's took place a number of years ago, but it's incredible. I'm going to show you that prophecy. It's an amazing prophecy. But we have to go to Revelation chapter 9, Revelation 9 verse 1, and I'll read there, Revelation 9 1. And the fifth angel sounded, and I saw a star fall from heaven unto the earth, and to him was given the key of the bottomless pit. Wow. Who is that star falling from heaven? Every time we see a star falling from heaven to earth, it reminds us of who? Satan. He's in his activity again. And to him was given the key to the bottomless pit. Where else do you read about the bottomless pit? Revelation 20, verse 1. I saw an angel coming down from heaven, having the key to the bottomless pit.

0: back to Revelation chapter 9. He opened the bottomless pit. Smoke arose from the bottomless pit like the smoke of a great furnace, and the sun and the air were darkened because of the smoke of the pit. Then out of the smoke locusts came from the earth, and to them was given power as scorpions of the earth, and over the earth they had power. Every time you read locusts in the Old Testament, it is the story, and you can read about like locusts in Jeremiah, you can read about locusts in Joel. It's one of two things happening. Either like a cloud of locusts, enemy armies are coming to destroy. So it's always the destruction of war, a literal locust coming to destroy. The coming of locusts in the Old Testament never brings good news. It always brings bad news. And or it can also represent a literal locust attack on crops. But it's always destruction. Now, here we find, and follow me closely on this, Jerusalem has been destroyed. The judgments of God have come on pagan Rome is destroyed. The judgments of God have come on apostate Christianity in Western Rome. But what about the Eastern Roman Empire? After the destruction of the Western Roman Empire, what about the Eastern Roman Empire? And what about a movement that would sweep across Europe like locusts bringing destruction? In Revelation chapter 9, we have an introduction of the Muslim invasions, which, like the judgments of God, shook all of Europe. And so we find in the introduction here, you look, for example, smoke like locusts coming, the judgment coming across Europe like the judgments of God, coming from the east, across Eastern Europe, across Western Europe, rocking all of Europe like scorpions with poison in their tails. They were commanded not to harm the grass of the earth. What did we talk about when we talked about the green tree, the green, that idea? God would still have a faithful people. Faithful Christians would hold the banner of truth high during all these Muslim invasions that came across Europe during these years. And the Bible says they were commanded not to harm, but only those men that didn't have the sign or the seal of God. Verse 5, they were not given authority to kill them, but to torment them for 5 months, and their torment was like the torment of a scorpion when it strikes a man. In those days they'll seek death and not find it. They will desire to die, and death will flee from them. They would have authority for 5 months. Now let's just take a little look at the picture of this 5 months. What are the 5 months of the fifth trumpet? Is the time period of 5 months mentioned any place else in the Bible? Well, it is. After the flood waters came down, the flood waters remained on earth 50 days. In the Bible, the days in prophetic time were 30-day months. So you have the flood waters, which are a judgment of God. And remember, water always represents peoples in prophecy. So you have flood waters that are literal waters covering a little earth in a literal time for 150 days. I mentioned a little earlier that they covered the earth for 50 days. I meant to say 150 days. So you have this literal period of 150 days, which is 5 times 30, or 5 months. Genesis 7, verse 24, and Genesis 8, verse 3. So let's look at those passages in Genesis and see if we can help us.
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0: Genesis, what was the chapter? Chapter 7, verse 24. Genesis chapter 7, verse 24. We're going to look at this 150-day period. And the waters prevailed upon the earth 150 days. If you look at chapter 8 of Genesis, verse 3, and the waters returned from the earth, and after the end of 150 days. In the Bible, there are 30-day months in Bible prophecy. 150 days represents literal days in the days of Genesis, represents the flood waters that covered the earth. They were God's judgments upon the earth. Now, when you look at the 5 months in Revelation, we're talking about judgment, just like the 150 days in Genesis, judgment. But there's a difference here.

0: In this chapter, we talk about locusts and scorpions and horses and so forth. It's obviously symbolic language. In the Bible, one prophetic day equals one literal year. When you have straight statements of fact, those are literal days. For example, the days of creation are literal days. The world was created in 6 days. God rested the seventh. You have a seven-day creation. When you look at the flood and the waters on the earth for 150 days, 5 months, that's literal. The reason I brought that up is because it represents judgment. When you come to Revelation, the 5 months or 150 days would represent, they would be prophetic days because they're in the context of symbols that are not explainable with natural explanations if you just take them naturally. For example, let's go to Revelation 9 again. I want this point to be abundantly plain for you. See, when you look at Revelation 9, it says, the fifth angel sounded, and I saw a star fall from heaven. It's obviously a symbol. And he opened the bottomless pit. There arose smoke. And there came out of the smoke locusts upon the earth. This is obviously symbolic language. Scorpions of the earth. They should not hurt the grass of the earth till the seal of God is in their foreheads. So they last for 150 days. So it's actually prophetic days. And one prophetic day equals one literal year. Now here's something amazingly fascinating. In the Battle of Bapton, the Muslim Turks attack the Byzantine Empire on July 27, 1299. Exactly 150 years later, July 27, 1449, the Byzantine Empire collapsed. The Byzantine Emperor at that point, July 27, 1449, had to ask permission of the Muslim Sultan to ascend the throne. Isn't that rather curious? We read about a judgment that would come from the east. We read about a judgment that would come like locusts that would bring devastation. The Muslim invaders came across Europe. We read about the fact that they would exist for this period of time of 150 days. And that's a 5 times 30. Or they would exist for 5 months. 5 times 30, 150 days in Bible prophecy. One prophetic day equals one literal year, 150 years. From the first invasion of the Byzantine Empire in the year 1299, July 27, from that first invasion, like the floodwaters that covered the earth, so these Muslim invaders in their destruction for that existed for that exact period of time. This is the trumpet of the entire period of Eastern Europe. But we go on in the prophecy. It becomes even more fascinating. The Bible says in Revelation 9, verse 15, so the four angels who had been prepared for the hour and day and month and year were released to kill one-third of mankind. Now we have another prophecy. What does this time prophecy mean? It says for an hour, a day, a month, and a year. We have to do a little calculation. So let's go to the year first. In Bible prophecy, one prophetic day equals a year, right? So this is a prophecy of a day. Let's go the opposite way. A year, a month, a day, and an hour. It says it would be for an hour, a day, a month, and a year. Let's start with the year. The year has 360 days. If this is a prophetic year, it has 360 days or 360 years. Then we have a month. A month is 30 days. 30 prophetic days equals 30 literal years. If this prophecy is for a prophetic year, a prophetic month, a prophetic day is 1 year. And if it's an hour, it's a 24th of that period, which is 15 days. This prophecy says, now get this, this is amazing, that the Muslim invaders would have 360, the prophetic year, 30, the prophetic month, 1, the prophetic day, and 15, the hour. So 360, 30, 1, and 15 is 391 years and 15 days. If you take the year 1449, when the July 27, 1449, when the Muslim invaders established the zenith of his power, and you had 391 years and 15 days, you come exactly to August 11, 1840. Now, there's something incredibly amazing about this. There was a preacher by the name of Josiah Litch. He was part of a popular group that was proclaiming the second coming of Christ. In the 1880s, he began to predict that the Turkish Empire with the Muslims had to fall, get this, on August 11, 1840. This was popularized in many, many newspapers across the United States. People thought, this man is crazy. This is not going to happen. He traced back this prophecy. He kept looking at it. He saw the day-year principle applied. This Turkish Muslim power began on July 27, 1449, and he said 391 years, and 15 days later, is August 11, 1840, it's going to fall. He was a popular preacher throughout America. He preached in a variety of states to thousands of people. They looked back, and the newspapers ridiculed him. They mocked him. But on August 11, 1840, the Treaty of London was signed by Britain, Prussia, Austria, and Russia, and the prophecy found fulfillment in the Ottoman Empire. The Ottoman Empire lost its power exactly predicted under that trumpet. When that was established in the newspaper, Josiah Litch didn't look so foolish. His interpretation was widely circulated in the press, and as a result of that fulfillment, in one day, he had over 1,000 letters and acknowledgement from infidels and atheists saying that if Bible prophecy is this precise, we can no longer follow and espouse atheism any longer. That led to the fulfillment of the prophecy of a great revival in America that took place in the 1840s and 1850s, when in America, a great revival. Why? Because Litch's prophecy, and many other prophetic preachers, of course, preaching on the second coming of Christ, were being fulfilled to help people see that Christianity was based on solid biblical evidence. The first trumpet shows us judgments upon Israel. Second trumpet shows us judgments upon Rome. The third trumpet shows us judgments upon apostate Christianity. The fourth trumpet, those judgments upon apostate Christianity intensify in the Dark Ages. The fifth trumpet, we see, indeed, judgments upon Eastern Europe as the Muslim invaders come across. The sixth trumpet, we're amazed and astounded as those judgments intensify. And as we come to the 1840s, we find the fulfillment. We've gone all the way from AD 70 with the destruction of Jerusalem. Now we've come to the last with the sixth trumpet when the Muslim invaders come across the Ottoman Empire and the empire falls apart in 1840. But what's next on the horizon? What's next in the 1800s, the 1900s, and in the 21st century? How does this seventh trumpet open and end? Take your Bible, please, and look directly from the text, Revelation 9, verse 19 and 20. For power is in their mouth, and in the tails, for their tails are like serpents having heads, and with them they do harm. But the rest of mankind, that's those after the Muslim invasion, after the 1800s, in the following centuries, who weren't killed by these plagues, these trumpets, but they didn't repent of their works or their hands. Here's what I want you to see. Four or five expressions in verse 20 and 21 describe an end time 21st century generation that just like in the first generation, you have destruction of Jerusalem. Just before the coming of Christ, you have destruction of the world. These verses describe an end time generation. Look at it. Verse 20. The rest of mankind were not killed with the plagues in the earlier generation, but they do not repent of their works of their hands. It's a generation that takes pride in the works of their hands. It's a generation that is materialistic, secular, godless. It says, look at what we do, the works of our hands. Secondly, that they should not worship demons. It's a society that's involved in spiritualism, worshiping demons, in items of gold, that is money and silver, brass, stone, and wood. You see the works of their hands. I don't need God. I can do it myself, some say. Worship of demons. It's a spiritualistic generation. They're more interested in the Ouija board and astrology and spiritualism. The idols of gold. It's a materialistic generation that worships the dollar, that worships money, that worships things that cannot see or hear or walk. It is confused and does not know where it's going. It did not repent of their murders. It's a generation filled with crimes and sorceries. An interesting thing about sorceries, this is not spiritualism. Spiritualism mentioned earlier, this is a different root word in the Greek for spiritualism than this word sorceries. Does anyone have a marginal reference in the Bible? There's a little number in the Bible, and sometimes there'll be a number by a word that leads you to a marginal reference. What does it say there? Drugs. That's a word for drugs. The judgments of God are going to come upon a generation of people who say, we don't need God. we don't need you, God. We can accomplish it with our own hands. The judgments of God are going to come upon a people that are involved in spiritualism and astrology. The judgments of God are going to come upon a people that are involved in their money, in their corporate greed, in their idols of gold and silver and brass, in their homes, in their clothing, and they've drifted from God. They can't. They've worshipped idols that can't walk or talk, and these people are all confused. The judgments of God are going to come upon a generation filled with murder and crime. The judgments of God are going to come upon a generation that is a drug-infested society that takes pleasure in drugs and sexual immorality. What does Revelation 9 say? It says, as every generation in the past has gone down through the centuries, has experienced the judgments of God, so that this society that we live in will not avoid the judgments of God. We see natural disasters coming. Could it be that the judgments of God are already in the land? Could it be that the handwriting is already on the wall? Could it be that the handwriting is in the sky? Could it be that the chariot's about ready to rumble and that Jesus is about ready to come? Revelation speaks to you and to me. It speaks to our hearts, and it calls to us to be ready when Jesus Christ comes again. Listen to these words of Revelation chapter 9, verse 21. They are haunting words. It says, neither repented they of their murders, nor of their sorceries, nor of their fornication, nor of their thefts. This is a generation of lawlessness, a generation of rising crimes and violence, a generation of immorality. And Jesus says, come unto me, all you that are burdened and heavy laden, and I'll give you rest.
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0: Isaiah 55, verse 1 and 2. Ho, everyone that thirsts, come to the waters. 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Incline your ear and come to me, and your soul shall live, and I will make an everlasting covenant with you. Jesus speaks to you, my friend. He says, why do you spend your money for that what doesn't satisfy you? Your heart is empty. Your soul is barren. And Christ says to you, come. Come to me, and I will satisfy the needs of your heart. Will you do that as we pray? Father in heaven, thank you for your love. Thank you for your grace. Thank you for your goodness. Thank you that although the judgments of God are in the world, Jesus, the living Christ, can satisfy us deeply. We come to you. Forgive our sins. Help us have a new direction in our life. Change us and transform us, we pray in Christ's name. Amen.
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6: With SRN News, I'm Bob Agnew in Washington. President Trump is aware he's enemy number one on a particular list. More details from correspondent Laura Winters.
7: It appears President Trump is well aware of the intelligence that he is number one on Iran's hit list. The information shared with the U.S. by the Israelis, who are warning of a new plot to take out President Trump in retaliation for him taking out top leaders in Iran. Earlier in the week at the NATO summit in Turkey, President Trump telling reporters,
8: there was another list came out yesterday, and I'm number one on, I like being number one on TikTok better, but I'm number one on the list for killing.
7: Laura Winters reporting.
6: After almost 1,000 years, the Baia tapestry from France to England has been moved there now, and helped to warm relations between the two countries.
9: It's just a really special moment. And then the other thing is how rare that a loan of a work of art can bring two countries even just maybe a step closer together, and that's definitely happening.
6: U.S. stocks got a slow start on Wall Street.
10: I'm Seth Stutel, and this is Markets in a Minute. Stocks and oil prices are drifting towards a quiet finish of the week following some fireworks over the past couple days. The S&P 500 was bouncing between small gains and losses in the first hour of trading Friday. The Dow was up 54 points. That's about 0.1%. The NASDAQ composite was down 0.3%. Oil prices were also relatively steady. Traders have been trying to anticipate how long the resumption of strikes between the U.S. and Iran will affect the flow of crude coming from the Persian Gulf region. Treasury yields edged higher in the bond market. Yield on the 10-year Treasury rose to 4.56%. Seth Sutel, New York.
6: Oil prices actually losing ground despite those rising tensions between the U.S. and Iran. That's giving stocks some relief. The Dow right now up by about 176 points. This is SRN News. A Barna study suggests many young adults are defining truth for themselves. Some Christian leaders warning the trend could be creating more questions than answers, as Bill Alexander reports.
11: Barna Research reports 60% of Gen Z respondents believe morality depends on the individual. Christian pastors, apologists, and ministry leaders warn that personal truth can leave people without clear answers when beliefs conflict. They point instead to Jesus' prayer for his disciples. Sanctify them through thy truth. The word is truth. I'm Bill Alexander.
6: And those leaders say the issue extends beyond one person's experience, reflecting a broader concern within the Christian community that younger generations are increasingly looking inward, not to faith, tradition, or objective standards. Temperatures climbing this summer. The Salvation Army is opening cooling centers around the nation to those in need. Many homeless people having a hard time finding places to stay cool and get the water they need. This is SRN News. Conversations about how Caitlin Clark is treated on the basketball court can be polarizing. Now there's even one more element to the debate.
12: Congress wants an answer by July 24th as 11 members of the House Republican Study Committee sent a letter to WNBA Commissioner Kathy Engelbert. It said the league and its officiating have too often failed to address, quote, unacceptable physical contact involving Clark and has not held the players accountable. It's the latest chapter in the ongoing debate about whether league officials must do more to protect Clark from unnecessarily aggressive physical contact. Jason Walker reporting.
6: Defending champion Jannik Sinner beat seven-time winner Novak Djokovic to reach the Wimbledon final. The 6-4, 6-4, 6-4 victory gives Sinner some revenge over Djokovic, who won their last meeting at this year's Australian Open. You'll find more on these stories at srnnews.com.
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0: Good afternoon. Welcome. It's a Friday afternoon. We are 10 days in the month of July. It's hot, hot, hot out there, and we are excited that you are joining us this afternoon. I'm Bill Bunkley, and this is the briefing on Salem Radio. We're broadcasting all across Central Florida from our studios here in Tampa. 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Also, I want to remind you that your participation in the show is always impossible. You can give me a call. Our studio line is open at 877-943-9673. That's 877-943-9673. Well, there's something that is going on that has really causing me to do a lot of thinking. And it has to do with the President of the United States, Donald Trump. Over the last couple of days, as we have been watching the footage and the rhetoric coming out of Iran, particularly with the multi-day state funeral of Ayatollah Khamenei, where thousands of fanatics have taken to the streets of the capital, Tehran, carrying signs, death to Trump, death to Trump, we're going to kill Trump. I started thinking over the last couple of days. You know, when you're going to run to be the President of the United States or any other office, the higher you go in office, the more you're going to have detractors, because more people are going to know what your positions are, whether they support you or they oppose you. And threats of harm, death threats, either to the president or any of his children, God forbid his grandchildren. But I wonder if you've ever thought about that from the human being side of President Trump. I find it very ironic. And it just goes to all of the descriptions that President Trump has labeled to the fanatic Republican guards, the sector of the Ayatollah regime within Iran, about on one hand the president supposedly had a negotiation and, hey, we're not going to do anything during, you go ahead and have your funeral, you got two days, we're not going to hit you. And then not only does the Iranian crazy leadership start sending rockets and missiles, threatening to attack our military bases in the region, and went so far as to put a huge banner on the side of a building, reiterating that they're going to kill Trump. Now, he has been under this death threat for a long time. But I started putting what I think to be the pieces together. If you remember back, Fox News reminded me that President Donald Trump told senior White House correspondent Pete Ducey back in February of 25, not 26, but 25, that the president had left instructions to have Iran, quote, obliterated, unquote, if the regime ever assassinated him. Let's fast forward to Friday. A Thursday report yesterday from the Wall Street Journal revealed that Israeli officials informed President Trump of a new Iranian plot to assassinate him. I think it's real clear why the president boarded Air Force One, the older Air Force One that he has been using up until adding to the fleet the new Air Force One, repainted, gift from Qatar. But it was decided from the Secret Service that he was not going to be flying out of Turkey or in that airspace in the new 747. I am convinced it is because a lot of the 747 has been outfitted with the necessary security apparatuses that are part of what they do in those planes. I am convinced by some of the reports that I read that it's not completely been overhauled with all of the security defensive aspects that the older Air Force One had. And that's why the president did not fly out of Turkey on the new Air Force One. Now, I know there were reasons given to take it to the UK to show it off, people to look through it. All that's fine. But I think there was a direct connection of whatever the Israelis found out, whatever they got to the president's security detail and the Secret Service. And I understand it was the Secret Service that insisted that he take the previous plane. The reason is there's flares, all sorts of things that are built into the other Air Force One. Because today you have, you've got shoulder fired missiles, weapons, you name it. But whatever it was, and then if you notice in the last couple of days, the president started talking about how much they want to kill him. I'm wondering if whatever was revealed to the president, the facts of that potential Iranian assassination, it seems that it got to him. I don't know what aspects could have done that. But understand, we go back to February of 25. The president has had this awareness and left those instructions. But now that we're seeing all sorts of these threats that popped up, I'm really thinking that there was maybe a pretty sophisticated planned assassination. Now, I find it ironic. I'm just going to throw this out there. I find it ironic that that Turkey is an enemy of Israel. Turkey shares the anti-Israeli sentiments as Iran does. And I'm not making any direct accusations, but it is worth at least contemplating that of some of the other countries that President Trump could have been visiting, and a cooperation between their security details and with the Secret Service and our U.S. military. It just seems to me that there might have been a pretty well thought out, organized attempt to assassinate the president at the same time of this 2 or 3 day extended memorial period for the slain Ayatollah Khomeini, as well as members of his family. Because Iran is all about making terrorist statements, as well as, mostly through its proxies, delivering on what they threaten. So, with that, I'm going to ask you to step up your prayers for President Trump, that God would protect him. Step up your prayers for our Secretary of State, Marco Rubio, that he would be protected. And step up your prayers for Pete Hegseth, that he be protected. Now, there's a lot more to pray about, but those are the big three. Lord, I just pray you put your hedge of protection, sign your angels, give the Secret Service all of what they need to protect these three men. I'm Bill Bunkley. I'll be right back.
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3: When Abraham Lincoln was elected president in 1860, America stood on the edge of collapse. Over the next 4 years, the Civil War claimed more than 700,000 lives and tested whether our republic could endure. As the war drew to a close, Lincoln looked beyond victory. He looked toward healing. In his second inaugural address, he challenged the nation, "Let us strive on to bind up the nation's wounds, to achieve and cherish a just and lasting peace." Lincoln understood that preserving the greatest experiment in self-government required more than winning a war. It required the character to restore what had been broken. More than 160 years later, America still faces division. The question is not whether we'll disagree. The question is whether we still have the wisdom and the character to heal together.

We're back on Bill Bunkley. Reminding you, our phone lines are open just for you at 877-943-9673. That's 877-943-9673. As we look at some of the top stories of the day, you remember that housing bill, the bipartisan housing, the housing bill that was given to President Trump? Well, he's not going to sign the bill. Because remember, he said, I will not sign it until we pass the Save America Act. And those are the reforms that have to do with not only registering, making sure you're a citizen to be able to vote in any of our elections, at least on the federal level elections, and for you to provide a government-issued photo ID. President said today he's going to protest. He's not going to sign the housing bill. And so far, he hasn't vetoed the bill. What happens is, after Congress passes a bill, the president has 10 days to sign it, 10 days to veto it, or if he does neither, it becomes law automatically without his signature. Now, one caveat, Sundays are excluded in the count. So I think today is the day that the housing bill will become federal law, but the president didn't sign it in a protest that what he believes to be the number one issue before the nation, which is the election bill, the Congress continues to punt. Now we have a high-stakes election coming up at the end of the year. Well, coming up in November, and that is the midterm primaries. Remember that it is a number one priority for the Republicans to do something that's not often accomplished, and that is to maintain a majority in the U.S. House of Representatives and to maintain a majority in the United States Senate. And the reason for that is that any slippage, you know that the Democrats are ready, if they've got any kind of a majority anywhere, they're ready to just harass, and harass the President of the United States of America. Not to mention, if he loses, even though he's been blocked on several occasions by the so-called majority of Republicans, it's so thin that if the Democrats were to take over, it certainly would be much worse than it is today. So that's why these midterm elections are so important. Now, the primary is scheduled for August the 18th here in Florida. And so we're hoping that you will be very diligent and your homework, very diligent in deciding who you are going to support when it comes to the members of Congress. You've got Ashley Moody is on the docket. And then we've got some county commission races. We've got some judicial races. So you want to be very, very attentive. And I hope that I'm going to be repeating this from time to time between now and the middle of August, because I know we got vacations. We have distractions. We know we've got kids that are going to be back in school first, second week of August. And before that, it's not only getting out to get school supplies, fighting the crowds,
but some of them are in institutions where uniforms are required. And so with all of that, I have personal experience. When I ran for the legislature and on my primary in August, very, very low turnout. And so many people, an overwhelming majority of people said to me, "Oh, Bill, I forgot to vote for you. Oh, Bill, you know, I was getting the kids ready for school. Bill, you were so popular, I didn't think you needed my vote." So on behalf of all of the candidates that are out there right now on the very, very hot sidewalks of your cities and your counties all across Florida within the sound of my voice, they're working hard to get your attention. They're working hard to communicate with you. And it's important that you do your homework, not only that you vote the person in that's closest to your worldview values. Because if you leave it up to somebody else, we all know what happens when we don't vote, especially in light turnouts like this. It's very important that you know that some of the people you'll be voting on today and some of those offices that are maybe perceived by you to be minor in stature, minor in attention, of importance, those same people who are elected today will begin to have the foundation and the momentum to run for higher office earlier, higher office later on in their careers. So now's the time to put good men and women in based on their worldview. It's time to keep bad men and women out based on their worldview. And it's time to pay attention from top to bottom. So I just wanted to remind you of that. Last but not least, I can't believe I'm going to talk about it just for a couple minutes. This preliminary hearing for Tyler Robinson. I'm not a lawyer, but I'm certainly shaking my head. Here we are. It's Friday. This is just a preliminary hearing to determine only to the judge. Is there enough evidence to hold Tyler Robinson over for a trial for murder? And the amount of circumstantial evidence that's been presented, if there's ever been a slam dunk in a preliminary hearing, I think this would rival that type of a situation. In addition to that, we learned today that the judge said, "Well, we're not gonna start this trial until September." And I think about how agonizing it is for Charlie Kirk's mom and dad, how agonizing it's got to be because they're sitting in the courtroom and they are taking all this in, including Erica Kirk. And I understand today there were some very sensitive moments of evidence that I understand even Tyler Robinson, so graphic, so horrific, that Tyler Robinson had to look away. And I'm talking about the moments that led up to his assassination. Erica Kirk, Charlie's mother, Kathy Kirk, were reported as crying and leaning onto one another as the video played.
What a thing for the family to go through. And then you could hear a pin drop as this proceeded with this video. But I think they could have a trial much sooner than September the 1st. Let's get this going. Let's get it completed. More of The Briefing. I'm Bill Bunkley. Be right back.

0: with SRN News. I'm Bob Agnew in Washington. Forecasters say a massive heat wave starting this weekend will be significant and dangerous. Forecasters expecting the record triple-digit highs this weekend in places like Nevada, Utah, Colorado, Wyoming, Idaho, and Montana, along with both North and South Dakota. President Trump today choosing not to sign a sweeping housing affordability bill. He's holding out on signing the bill he actually favors, but he's protesting Congress for not approving a strict voter ID bill that lacks sufficient support to pass in the Senate. He says that the SAVE Act would help to ensure voter integrity. Volkswagen reporting weak sales numbers and a significant drop in China, especially. The company said today it does plan to cut its model lineup by nearly half to try and recover. On Wall Street, the Dow Jones Industrial Average was up by about 202 points right now.
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Our phone lines are open at 877-943-9673. 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You've tuned into the briefing here on Salem Radio as we're broadcasting to you this afternoon from our studios in Tampa. I want to take a moment to remind you about the risk of getting hit by lightning here in Florida and around the country. Now, the reason why I'm saying this, you might be thinking, well, Bill, it's pretty obvious when we've got dark clouds that roll in and we're getting into our summer pattern of thunderstorms, it makes sense that when it's getting cloudy and when it seems like the bottom has fallen out of the skies, yeah, you want to stay safe, you want to stay indoors. I don't know whether it was yesterday or the day before. I forget where I was at and where I was driving, because there were a few like white puffs, a little bit low-lying clouds, and I was driving to, and out of nowhere, there was a lightning strike not far from my car in the direction that I was traveling. Now, I was perfectly safe, but I distinctly remember thinking, you know, a lot of people get hit by lightning and killed by lightning when they don't have any sort of an idea after they've either driven out of a storm or there's not a storm around and they don't have any idea to have an idea that they can get hit. So as everybody's out and about here in the summertime, I just want to remind you that even on a clear day, there's a distinct possibility that, you know, you got to be careful. And if you think there's any kind of an environment in the air of a threat of lightning, heed those warnings, especially my friends who are out there on the golf courses, out there on the links. Why? I know what happens. I've been there. I've done it myself. You're playing your round. Get a few holes in on your round, and you're noticing that storm clouds are starting to build. And your number one priority is to finish that golf game or to get as many holes in as you can. And then I've seen people stay on the golf course even when it got pretty dark, and they're still playing, and I shake my head like, you got to be kidding me. But a lot of them will do that when you have the sense that there's lightning in the area and they keep playing. All it takes is one lightning strike, and not so much for your life, but think of your spouse and your children. And so I just want to give you a reminder about that. The second reminder is, I couldn't believe what I saw this morning. There was a report in one of our state parks that there was a woman that walked up to an alligator and was right on the alligator's head. She was like petting this alligator. I thought to myself, my word. Has anybody been paying attention to the news the last 4 to 8 weeks? So let me tell you this. Do not approach an alligator ever. And I tell this story once a year. It's time to tell it again. Many years ago, I was a bunch of us from Ottawa Baptist Church. This goes way back to when I was single. It was a singles group. So we take
a trip over to Hillsboro River State Park, and we rented canoes. And, you know, you can canoe down a river a little bit, not too far, then you turn around and come back if you have a rental canoe. But as we were canoeing down the river, I could not believe what I saw. I saw it. It wasn't like I just mentioned about this article. There's a picture of this woman petting an alligator. Came around the corner, one of the bends in the river, and there's a canoe. And they had paddled it up on the shore. Two young folks, looked like, you know, kind of maybe a couple kids from University of South Florida. They were outside the canoe, standing on the shore of the Hillsboro River. And I remember it distinctly because they had a bag of Cheetos. You know, Cheetos, those pretty good size, yellow, puffed up snacks, mostly air. But to my astonishment, now remember, I'm an Eagle Scout, class of 71. Before the Scouts went south in their morality, I was very much still in on the national board, taking kids overseas on jamboree-type experiences. So, you know, in my day, just a little bit experienced about things of the outdoors. So anyway, we come around the corner. Canoe is on the shore. These kids are on standing outside a canoe. And there's probably about, 12 to 18 little baby alligators. Now, I give you this. Alligators, when they're babies, they are absolutely adorable. Let's be honest. Little baby alligators are adorable. But just because they're adorable, and you come around the bend and you see them, and they're kind of like on the bank, you do not get out of your canoe. You don't go over to them, and you don't bend over and start feeding them Cheetos. Number one, don't ever, ever, ever, ever feed any kind of animal, particularly a wild animal, out-and-out junk food. Ever, never, never, never. And the second thing is, you're right there with these baby alligators, and you're feeding them Cheetos. So they're right there close to you. They're close to them. And I thought to myself, my goodness. Mama alligator is somewhere close. Because these were babies. These were not that old. I knew that Mama Alligator was close. And yes, in that area,

alligator somewhere around here, and she can rush up on you quicker than you even imagine. And that very hand or whatever that you're feeding the Cheetos to the little alligators, you're going to lose your hand, your arm, maybe even your life. Now, fortunately, it was back in the day. I didn't get an attitude. In fact, I scared them pretty good. They got back in the canoe, pushed themselves off. And I got to tell you that even while I was hovering there for a little bit, I was real nervous. Because I didn't want a mad alligator to be coming up to them or to my canoe, thinking that those little baby alligators were a threat. So, I want to tell you that please respect wildlife and understand that we're there to live in conjunction with them. And you have different seasons. And you got to be aware of those seasons when you're out and about. Now, right now, we are in July. Here in Florida, I want to also remind you that the alligator mating season here in Florida is from early April, and we're in it. It runs through September. Now, the courting, you know, the male and the female alligator, they begin courting in April. The mating actually happens in May and June. Now, I know we're a couple of weeks out of June, but when you look at some of these alligator attacks that we've been talking about, understand that right now during this period, and especially in May and June, alligators, whether it's the hormones, whatever's going on, it's hubba hubba, it's mating season, you know what I mean? Alligators become highly active. Alligators become highly territorial. And alligators will allow themselves to be more visible because they're out and about searching for a mate. Now, if you've ever been out and you are maybe in a boat or somewhere, or maybe you've got to rent a lake place or something, and you'll hear this strange sound. It is a bellow, a loud bellow. You don't hear it all year round, but you'll hear it in May and June, and that is a male alligator. And that bellow is trying to attract a female. You'll also see them sort of slapping their jaws on the water. On the other side, you got females. They will build these nests in their mounds. They're mounds out of mud and vegetation. We are right in the area, time-wise, it's June or early July. We are right in the moment when females are building those nests of vegetation and mud. And right now, a female alligator will lay about 35 eggs. And understand that we're in a period where female alligators will be protective. Not only the nest, but when these little baby alligators hatch from the eggs, which I just talked about. Now, that won't happen. Like the eggs that are laid right now, you're probably looking at the middle of next month, about the middle of August into September. And that tells you probably right after the summer, maybe September was when, I don't even know. I'm just knowing by the fact that we had baby alligators was when we were on the river and saw those kids feeding them Cheetos. But right now, folks, this is the time to use extra special caution. Always keep a safe distance from any body of water. Now, the reason is, when they're highly activated,
You got to be careful.

if you have small dogs or dogs? Because there have been instances where somebody may have their dog, they're taking a little walk, they go down to the lake. Next thing you know, this behemoth comes up and grabs the dog and then turns right around and goes back in and dives into the river or the lake. So you don't want to go swimming just anywhere and everywhere. You want to make sure that you're in designated areas, and do not, repeat, do not take a midnight swim in a river or a lake. It's just not worth it. And last but not least, I should have mentioned this earlier about the Cheetos. When you start feeding alligators, or somebody starts feeding alligators, and I know there's some folks, I've seen a lot of stuff about people who live on the rivers. Actually, they're not the ones that live on the rivers. They're people who will maybe do an Airbnb. And they're dumb enough to take scraps of chicken, chicken breast, chicken wings, you know, steak, hamburger, whatever it is. And they'll go down off a dock and they'll start feeding to bring the alligators in. You're doing such a disservice to the alligator, and you're doing a disservice to whoever's going to come behind you and to rent that unit. Because what you've done is you have conditioned the alligators to associate humans, that's you, with food. Now, even though an alligator can associate you as a human with food, doesn't mean when he's in attack mode or he's actually made the decision to rush toward his prey, you don't want to have the attitude, well, he's just going to go after the food that I've been feeding. Well, if you're using that kind of logic, you're not very smart. So the main thing is that there's a lot of weekend warriors, nothing wrong with that. There's a lot of people that are getting out into our parks, getting out to our rivers. A lot of people are buying boats. A lot of people are buying pontoons. A lot of people are most anywhere in Florida right now. You have the vendors who are renting pontoon boats, flat bottom boats, and even kayaks. I'd be especially careful on a kayak. Don't want to tell you not to go, not to be afraid of anything, but you need to exercise caution and realize that if, in fact, you are a weekend warrior, you're not as comfortable in a kayak with someone who owns a kayak and uses that kayak, you know, once, twice, three times a month. Same thing when you rent a boat, even though you might have been a captain of a small boat many years ago, even down a 12, 14-foot John boat. Just remember that the less that you are out on the water in some of these watercrafts, the less experience that you have if you're just out there once in a while. And last but not least, let me get it in. These jet skis. Today, they are powerful. I mean powerful, like a drag racer. Please, if you're going to buy them, understand that most of them, if you're buying the top tier with the fastest RPMs, horsepower, whatever, be careful. It's so easy to try and make a turn, and the next thing you do know, you're crashing into a dock. You're crashing into another boat. You're crashing into a channel marker. And let me just tell you, it never, ever ends well. So that's just a few things from a veteran born and raised right here in Tampa, Floridian. And oh, watch that lightning when you're out on the water, anywhere where it's flat. And I hope some of these things will help remind you. Get out and explore nature. See what God has created.
but certainly do it in a very extremely responsible manner. I'm Bill Bunkley. This is The Briefing. Let's take a break. I'll be right back.

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Hey, we're back, Bill Bunkley. In fact, AJ is producing the show as he does on Fridays. We were just talking on the break as we kind of wrap up hour number one. I want to remind you, coming up in just a moment, we'll be talking about a new short film from our friends at, well, Focus on the Family, as well as they do work with the Daily Citizen. Zachary Mettler is going to be with me, but it's a 25-minute film about the importance of faith in the founding of America, and you can watch it right now by going to their website or going to YouTube. We'll talk about this short, informative film for families, especially for kids and grandkids. And then we're going to have a chat with Dr. Ted Baer, founder and publisher of Movie Guide. We've got some kid movies that are out. Some of them have some dark areas to them. And so we're going to be talking about those as well, give you a little bit of a heads up. We'll also talk about 40 years of influence of Movie Guide to the Hollywood movie-making industry there in California. That's coming up in the second hour of the Bill Bunkley Show. But we were talking about, AJ said, you know, kind of hard to believe that you got to remind somebody that you don't go pet an alligator. And then I retorted by saying, or feeding him Cheetos. And so I'm going to tell you what I just told him. You know, I've traveled a lot, and I've gone and done things. I didn't do this, but I gave the example. Well, I can imagine somebody going to the Grand Canyon. You've got the trails, you know, that are well-marked, well, you know, people have used them. And then you want to go off the trail and kind of peek over in because, you know, it drops 500,000 feet. And you get off the trail and somebody who lives there in a friendly way says, hey, you know, I'm not trying to tell you what to do, but you got to be real careful getting close to the rim because the rocks are kind of loose. Could have a little bit of a movement there, and you don't want to go over the end. So I get it when you go to a new area and you're not as aware as somebody who's born and raised there. So what we were talking about was, you know, how people can be so stupid. But I tell you, if you've just moved here or you're just visiting, I was telling AJ, I give you a mulligan. Why? Because you might not realize what's happening with being careful about lightning or alligators, etc. And, you know, I've been to Yellowstone Park so many times. And even this year, we keep seeing pictures, you know, if a buffalo's on the road or the herd's there, 99% of the time, they don't move real fast. But I guarantee you, you're going to walk up within a couple of feet of a huge buffalo that stands above, higher than most people, and you get too close trying to get that close up, and you get that buffalo coming at you. I mean, your history. And we see people time and time again getting out in Yellowstone. And how about when the baby bears are out in Yellowstone? My goodness, they get out of the car. They're. When you get to juvenile wildlife, and their mothers or fathers are predators, I don't care where you go, Florida, Montana, wherever. Exercise some common sense. Enjoy it. Don't do something stupid. And more important, don't demonstrate to your children or your grandchildren that you're capable of doing something stupid. Because if they grow up and they start doing the same thing, we got problems. Amen? Amen. Preacher's done preaching. I'm Bill Bunkley. Let's take a break. I'll be right back.

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3: With SRN News, I'm Bob Agnew in Washington. President Trump is aware he's enemy number one on a particular list. More details from correspondent Laura Winters.
4: It appears President Trump is well aware of the intelligence that he is number one on Iran's hit list. The information shared with the U.S. by the Israelis, who are warning of a new plot to take out President Trump in retaliation for him taking out top leaders in Iran. Earlier in the week at the NATO summit in Turkey, President Trump telling reporters,
5: "There was another list came out yesterday, and I'm number one on, I like being number one on TikTok better, but I'm number one on the list for killing."
4: Laura Winters reporting.
3: After almost 1,000 years, the Baia tapestry from France to England has been moved there now and helped to warm relations between the two countries.
6: It's just a really special moment. And then the other thing is how rare that a loan of a work of art can bring two countries even just maybe a step closer together, and that's definitely happening.
3: U.S. stocks got a slow start on Wall Street.
7: I'm Seth Sutel, and this is Markets in a Minute. Stocks and oil prices are drifting towards a quiet finish of the week following some fireworks over the past couple days. The S&P 500 was bouncing between small gains and losses in the first hour of trading Friday. The Dow was up 54 points. That's about a tenth of a percent. The NASDAQ composite was down 0.3%. Oil prices were also relatively steady. Traders have been trying to anticipate how long the resumption of strikes between the U.S. and Iran will affect the flow of crude coming from the Persian Gulf region. Treasury yields edged higher in the bond market. Yield on the 10-year Treasury rose to 4.56%. Seth Sutel, New York.
3: Oil prices actually losing ground despite those rising tensions between the U.S. and Iran. That's giving stocks some relief. The Dow right now up by about 176 points. This is SRN News.
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11: When Abraham Lincoln was elected president in 1860, America stood on the edge of collapse. Over the next 4 years, the Civil War claimed more than 700,000 lives and tested whether our republic could endure. As the war drew to a close, Lincoln looked beyond victory. He looked toward healing. In his second inaugural address, he challenged the nation, "Let us strive on to bind up the nation's wounds, to achieve and cherish a just and lasting peace." Lincoln understood that preserving the greatest experiment in self-government required more than winning a war. It required the character to restore what had been broken. More than 160 years later, America still faces division. The question is not whether we'll disagree. The question is whether we still have the wisdom and the character to heal together.
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15: 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Phone lines are open. And now, the president of the Florida Ethics and Religious Liberties Commission. Here's Bill Bunkley.
16: Hey, welcome back. Bill Bunkley here. It's a Friday afternoon. It's already the 10th day of July in the year of our Lord, 2026. And you've arrived at the second hour of our briefing. And once again, I just want to welcome all of you who are tuned in. A lot of you may be here in Florida. I mean, we are flooded with our guests all up and down the I-4 corridor, all north up to Gainesville, down to Fort Myers, almost down to Naples. So we know some of you may be channel surfing, so I want to welcome you to our program. I'm Bill Bunkley, the host. We broadcast out of Tampa, Florida, and I'm a Christ follower, so it's a Christian worldview, and I'm a conservative, so you get a conservative worldview. And, of course, on top of that, I'm a Republican, but I'm a Republican only because they most closely match my party. Now, my worldview, I should say, the party matching my worldview. Now, this afternoon, this is our regular segment that we do at 4 o'clock Eastern each week with our great friends at Focus on the Family. And first and foremost, I want to remind you that the best website to go to after you consult the scriptures of the Old and New Testament for whatever God is suggesting for you, go right now to focusonthefamily.com, focusonthefamily.com. 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And we'll let my guest talk about that in just a moment. 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Well, back with us, I'm real excited because we have Zachary Metzler, and I like it because he spells his first name just like my son, and boy, I tell you what, he is very gifted as a writer and an issues analyst for the Daily Citizen there at Focus on the Family. And he's been called of the Lord to talk about the crucial current political issues of the day. He talks about history, and we're going to do that today with a great film that I want you to know about called Faith in America. He talks about the life issues. He writes about those in marriage, religious freedom, and speech. And he's been on Fox News, The Daily Wire, The Washington Times, you name it, all sorts of those. And what I'm really excited about is he's not done learning because he is now studying for his master's in Christian apologetics at Biola University. And Zachary, absolutely glad to have you back on the program this afternoon.
17: Hey, Bill, it's always good to be back with you, and thanks for having me on. I always enjoy doing your program because we're kindred spirits in our worldview and our outlook. But I also always remember that I think you were the second radio interview that I ever did here for Focus on the Family.
16: Oh, really?
17: That was probably about 7 years ago. So I'm always glad to be back with you, and it brings back fond memories.
16: Wow, the second to interview you 7 years ago. I'm just smiling because that just means a lot that you would mention that and you'd remember that. But thank you so much for that. That is a little light of encouragement for me this afternoon. But, well, you know, we were chatting before we came on the air that my family and I, Mrs. Bunkley and I, and what we've been doing here on our platform, certainly talking a lot about the Freedom 250 and what all this history means. And boy, I tell you what, this is like the cherry on the top of the the cheesecake because the Daily Citizen, a few days ago on July the 1st, they premiered a new movie called Faith in America. Now, folks, I want you to focus in on the word faith. Faith in America, because a lot of people don't want to acknowledge it. A lot of people don't know about it. But you know what? The whole faith deal, we probably wouldn't have the country at all, especially what we have today, if it wasn't the faith element, that card that was played over and over. And so, Zachary, come in here and set us up, talk a little bit about this 25-minute feature about how Christian faith brought the English settlers and the pilgrims to America.
17: Yeah, we just celebrated, you know, our nation's 250th birthday, and there was so much celebration happening. 850,000 fireworks launched in Washington, D.C.
16: Yeah.
17: I watched from my TV. It was really just a beautiful and great day of celebration. And, you know, rightfully, there's been a lot of content that has been promoted and released and issued, whether it's to the White House or Hillsdale College or the Daily Signal. A bunch of different outlets have a lot of new content based on America's 250th birthday and looking at our history. But what I wanted to do, you know, we work at Focus on the Family. We're a distinctly Christian organization. So what I wanted to do was really look at, as you pointed out, the faith of America's history and the importance of the Christian faith in creating and developing our nation. So that's the whole purpose of our new film, Faith in America. You can watch it right now at thedailycitizen.org, or you can go on YouTube and just search Faith in America. It should pop right up. It was just a real privilege and honor to kind of make this film to celebrate America's history and our founding. And you know, we got to speak with Michelle Bachmann, who ran for president in 2012, multiple different professors from Regent University who were very smart on this topic, Tim Gagelein, who's our vice president of government here at Focus on the Family. And we talked so much about our nation's history and our nation's Christian founding, especially, and how the Christian faith paved the way for America, and how America would not be what it was had it not been for the distinctly Christian founding that we had. And I think this is really important, especially because in our day, you can talk to basically anybody, and you ask the question, you know, was America founded as a Christian nation? And you're going to get, I think, pretty polarized answers and opinions on both sides of that question. Some people say, absolutely, we were. Others, like the ACLU and the Freedom From Religion Foundation, those folks will say, no way. You know, all the founding fathers were either atheists or deists, and Christianity didn't really play an important part in our founding. And what we really wanted to do for this film is just to look at that question and just kind of accumulate the evidence of how America absolutely, indisputably, was nourished and birthed out of a very distinctly Christian founding.
16: And, you know, when we talk about the whole idea of faith, we go back to a major doctrine, a major theological platform issue that, you know, when we look at you and I and others, we are created, humans are created in the likeness of God, in a divine likeness. And when you talk about Judeo-Christian principles, you talk about Judaism and Christianity, you talk about a Latin word for the image of God, which is Imago Dei. And so could you talk a little bit about how that was actually the foundation for leading up to this demand, 28 demands that, you know, that the founding fathers made, or 28 grievances with the crown and looking at the background of all that. But how does that biblical principle fit with this?
17: Yeah. No, that's a key point that we wanted to look at with this film, and to remember, especially that, you know, America didn't necessarily start in 1776, right? We have to go back way further than that to 1607, when Reverend Hunt came from the Church of England as a chaplain with 105 English settlers, and they landed in Chesapeake Bay, Virginia. And the very first thing that they did when they got here was that they bowed their heads and they prayed and they asked for God to use their efforts to share the gospel in a new world. Like, that was the very first part of our nation's founding. And then the Pilgrims, as you mentioned, coming over 13 years later, seeking, you know, above all, religious freedom and the ability to live out their faith apart from the official Church of England. Really, that was kind of the genesis of our nation. And then, you know, subsequently, you have the Great Awakenings and just the absolute distinct faith that many of the colonists had, the Christian faith that many of them had. You know, they grew up in a culture that was distinctly shaped by Christianity, by Protestant Christianity largely. And that all paved the way to 1776, where we find the signing of the Declaration of Independence on July 4th, which we just celebrated the 250th anniversary of. And in that document, we find the great declaration by Thomas Jefferson that all men are created equal, that they are endowed by their creator with certain unalienable rights. Among these are life, liberty, and the pursuit of happiness. And that idea, it doesn't come out of a vacuum that Jefferson just concocted. It comes straight from Scripture. We find that idea really, and we examine this in the documentary, comes from Genesis chapter 1, where we find that God has made male and female in his image, in the Imago Dei that we're discussing. And so the Declaration of Independence, it's not just a political document with the 28 different grievances, but it's a theological and religious document as well that references God five times. And then you also go to the end of the Declaration, and they pledge to each other their lives, their fortunes, and their sacred honor. And I heard somebody make this.
16: All right, let's hold that right there.
17: Certainly.
16: I got you all the way down to the end. We're going to pick it up right here. We got to take a quick break. We're speaking with Zach Mettler with the Daily Citizen about a film that you've got to see, Faith in America. We'll tell you how you can do that in just a moment. I'm Bill Bunkley. A short pause, and both of us will be right back.

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0: Hey, welcome back. Bill Bunkley here, and most of you know that are my regular family that this is the time of the week that we're always spending a few moments to pull over and have an extended conversation with our friends at Focus on the Family. 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Just /give. Now, I want you to remember this, and I want you to go see this short film, Faith in America, but I want you to go, not to YouTube, I want you to go right now to check that out at the Daily Citizen. That's dailycitizen.org, dailycitizen.org, one word. The reason why I'm saying that, because not only do I want you to see this 25-minute film, and I want your kids to see it as well, your grandkids. But I want you to have a chance to get familiar with the Daily Citizen. It's something that you ought to be a favorite and you ought to be tracking. So I want to bring back in Zach Mettler, who's with us this afternoon. And he has been talking about this this new movie that they have put together. He's a writer and issues analyst there at the Daily Citizen at Focus. So pick it up where I had to abruptly cut you off for a second because we had a commercial.
1: No, I totally get it. I was just making the point that, you know, especially the Declaration, you know, it's not only a political document, but it's a religious document as well. And if you go to the end of that document, you see that they pledge to each other their lives, their fortunes, and their sacred honor. And if you read the rest of the document, you know, you kind of have the basis for it in the beginning. You have the argumentation of it in the middle. And at the end, there's not really any legal purpose necessarily that's at the end. What you find at the end is a pledge, an oath. A spiritual oath that they're taking to again, pledge to each other's their sacred honor. And so I think, you know, we can't understand the Declaration and the founding of America without understanding the Christian faith that many of the founding fathers had, the Judeo-Christian tradition that many Americans were seeing different events through, and especially without understanding the importance of the Bible in the founding. And we talked about, you know, the Bible being really the basis for that important clause of the Declaration that we have our rights that come from God and not from government. But the Bible, you know, there was a study done, I think by Donald Lutz just last a few decades ago that found that by far and away the Bible had the most direct impact of any resource or philosophy upon the American founding. It wasn't you know, English writers. It wasn't Enlightenment philosophers. It was firmly the Bible and Scripture that had the number one impact and was the number one resource for the founding fathers as they were discussing and debating how they should set up our new nation. And so, again, you can't understand the founding of America without understanding Christianity, and that's something we really wanted to look at Faith in America.
0: And, you know, this is just a primer. This is just, and what I like about it is that if maybe it's been a while since some of you, it's been a long while since you were, you know, in a history class, much less a civics class. Some of our younger audience, maybe they haven't even taught you history or civics to any great extent. But this is just a 25-minute investment, a 25-minute investment, Faith in America. And it is a primer that I hope will get you to dig deep because I tell you what, I've been a history guy all of my life, and I think back to in the 70s, I was at the Bicentennial there at the nation's capital. As most of you know, we took part in not only the state exhibits for the Freedom 250 exposition on the mall there in D.C. We were back up for the fireworks that Zachary mentioned earlier that he watched online, and I'll tell you, the more that I drill down, we had a special guest a couple, 3 days ago who we had an interview where he took every word or phrase from the Declaration of Independence, the judge, an author that was with us. Wasn't that fascinating as well? But I want to remind you that when we look at when was enough, was enough, was enough with the founding fathers. Now, keep in mind, you had George Whitefield for about 30 years prior to this. He was one of the first, at least who we know, circuit riders. And he rode his horse, went around, was preaching the gospel. And remember that some of these 13 colonies had different theological approaches. There was an agreement on the, say, the non-negotiables, but, you know, they weren't all the colonies. They were kind of whether they were Dutch, whether they were English. But what happened was when you look at these 28 complaints about the crown, it was all about the iron hand of King George. He had his thumb on everything. And every time the colonists were asking to do something here, there, or whatever, he was like, Doctor, no, no, no, no, no. And then on top of that, they just put them in a cocoon about having to do whatever the Church of England said they had to do. And keep in mind, if you go back and look at the history of, the Protestant and the Catholic split and how all that came about. But the point is that we had learned scholars and George and the Lord was preparing the way, George Whitefield and others. And let me tell you, it was the pastors. It was the ministers of the day who were the ones that brought the news to the colonists each week when most of them either came in from their shops or those that were in the fields. And it was through the ministers who finally came to the point and they knew what scripture said and enough was enough. We had the declaration. So I'm sorry. I kind of got a little pedestal there, trying to do a lot of catch up, but, talk a little bit, as we got about 3 minutes left, Zachary, but talk a little bit, if you will, about how important it is for the next generation who basically is pretty ignorant about the history of our country. And not only that, but the history of freedom isn't free. Why is this 25-minute primer from the Daily Citizen, Faith in America, why is this essential to get everybody to watch it?
1: Well, you mentioned, George Whitefield, and I just watched that great movie, A Great Awakening, and I'd encourage your audience to watch that as well. It was really fascinating. But, you know, I think especially for us today, after the Rededicate 250 event that was, I think, May 17th, Speaker Johnson, he talked about at that event, and he prayed that our rights, come from God and not from government. And we had MS Now host Katie Turr then after that ask a guest on her show why Speaker Johnson was putting God over the Declaration of Independence. But anybody, again, who knows the Declaration will know that he wasn't putting God over the Declaration. He was quoting from it, right? It says that our rights come from God and not from government. That's a very distinctly American belief. And so I do think you see just a lot of ignorance among our media, a lot of academia. Many of our elected officials and politicians don't know America's history, don't care to learn it. They are ignorant of it. And so I think it's up to us to really look at and honestly examine the Christian faith and the Christian history that our nation has, because, again, we explore this in the film as well, that we're really at an important moment here. Oz Guinness calls this a civilizational moment where we either recommit to our roots, we find something else to be rooted in, or we die. And it's up to us to recommit to our American founding. And you can find the film that we hope that will help contribute to that at thedailycitizen.org or on YouTube. You can search Faith in America as well.
0: Well, you know, Zachary, that's, you quoted, you quoted MS Now. I got to be honest with you. The few times that I quoted as MS Not Now. But that's
1: I'm going to use your term.
0: You can steal it, use it. It's MS Not Now. And it's not just a quip to get a liner applause. It really is where I'm at because, boy, they are like double out in space. CNN is right next to them. But we know that whether you like it or not, folks, faith is a founding principle of this country. And there's many, many, many historical records to back that up. Well, again, I wanted to remind you that's dailycitizen.org. I want you to go there to see this 25-minute. It's the best investment you can give right now of your life. See this 25-minute film, Faith in America. Sign up for their newsletter. Sign up to keep in touch with them. And Zach Mettler, thank you so much for being with us. And have a great summer. We look forward to our next conversation.
1: Looking forward to it, Bill. You as well. Thanks so much.
0: Thank you. More of the Bill Bunkley Show in a moment. Don't touch that dial. I'll be right back, and I'll be looking for you.

0: Weather and News. I'm Bob Agnew in Washington. Forecasters say a massive heat wave starting this weekend will be significant and dangerous and very widespread. In fact, forecasters are calling for record triple-digit highs to show up this weekend in Nevada, Utah, Colorado, Wyoming, Idaho, Montana, and even North and South Dakota. President Trump today refused to sign a sweeping housing affordability bill, even though he actually favors it. But he's making a statement to Congress protesting the fact that they refused to pass the voter ID bill known as the SAVE Act. The president says that is even more important than housing because it guarantees fair elections in this country. Eight men have been indicted on terrorism and murder conspiracy charges. That's in connection with their alleged plot targeting the UFC Freedom 250 event at the White House. A winning session on Wall Street, the Dow at the closing bell up by about 150 points.
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0: Welcome back. Bill Bunkley here as we are in the midst of summer. And a lot of you are getting out to the movie houses to see all of the great movies that are out there. Now, what we do every Friday afternoon, I'm just mentioning this because we've got a lot of visitors that's in the state. And if you're anywhere up and down the I-4 corridor, up to Gainesville, down to Fort Myers, you might be doing some channel surfing and you've caught our program. This is The Briefing with Bill Bunkley. And every Friday afternoon at this time, we have an in-depth discussion with my very great friends at Movie Guide. And we're going to talk about some of the movies that are out, some for the kids right now. But let's talk about Movie Guide for just a moment. You know, when you are responsible for your family, whether you're mom or dad or maybe a grandfather, grandmother, you know, today you got to be very careful about what you expose your children and grandchildren to. And that's one half of the fabulous story about Movie Guide. Now, Movie Guide is a 501c3 nonprofit, and I'm going to tell you in a moment how you can support them to keep their great work going. But they have two divisions. The division that we always deal with every week is they are the preeminent organization from a Christian worldview and a conservative worldview that evaluates the movies. 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Now, I highly recommend you make that a favorite on your home or office PC as step number one. Now, step number two, they have great apps for primarily, you know, Apple phones, Android phones, and I want you to download the app. Why? Especially in the summertime. You're going here, you're there, maybe at the last minute, hey, I heard about this movie, Toy Story, I heard about this, heard about that. When you've got your phone in your hand, you can go to the Movie Guide app and look at the complete review. Because by the time you see the complete review, you'll know exactly what you're going to be exposing, not only yourself and your eyes and your soul, but the same for your family. So you want to download that so when you're on the go, you're ready. A couple of things are I get the email update every Wednesday or Thursday, and I always enjoy that because a lot of it's behind-the-scenes stuff, and since we're Christians and conservatives in a culture that is sometimes very, very hostile toward us, it's good to have that additional information you get from the emails. And last but not least, they've got a fabulous subscription opportunity. You can subscribe. It's free on YouTube. And so I want you to do that as well because you get a lot of the red carpet interviews. You get behind the scenes. But now that's only half of what they do. The other half of what they do, and today we're so blessed to have the founder and the publisher with us, Dr. Ted Baer, and that is years and years of he and his family's involvement in the entertainment industry. His dad was a well-known actor, starred in a lot of movies, including Westerns. But Dr. Baer, what they do is they gather data all year long, and they bring that data to the studios. And they, quite frankly, lobby the studios like I lobby for our values in Tallahassee. And they lobby the studios to show them why it makes all the sense in the world to do conservative movies, do family-friendly movies, do Christian movies, and especially when you're looking at the bottom line and the box office. All of that, what they do, they're a ministry. And they're a nonprofit ministry. So last but not least, I always, each week, ask you to go to movieguide.org, movieguide.org. On that right-hand side, you'll see a red button that says donate. And I hope that, number one, once you see the reviews, you'll always come back. But I hope you understand that what we want to do is communicate clearly. And if we can keep the financial aspect of that shop healthy, that frees them up to give us these great reviews and also to continue to be our advocates in Hollywood. So as I said just a few moments ago, we are fortunate catching him in between trips. He and his family was just in Scotland a few weeks ago. He's ready to go do some lecturing in Australia, spending some time with family, including some skiing. in New Zealand. And so New Zealand, so we're catching Dr. Ted Bear kind of in between trips. And with that, Dr. Bear, it's always a distinct pleasure to have you on our program.
1: It's always great to be with you. And you and I, both of us, have gone through a lot of trials and tribulations, but you've been blessed. You continually get healed, so God loves you a lot.
0: Well, you and I know where our source is, and we're just going to be faithful. And when we get called home, then we're really going to have a celebration and a party. But I just so appreciate your walk as well. Well, let's get into some of the movies this week. It's kind of like Kids Week here in the summertime. We have Minions and Monsters, Love Saves the Day. And I know in our family, when we're having an opportunity to see these Minions, it's a very special movie. So how is this one rating up?
1: Well, it's not doing well at the box office. And Chris Meledandri, who runs Illumination, and he's a friend, and he went to Dartmouth. And there was just a great article about the biggest money-making movies were made by Dartmouth graduates. And, of course, we probably helped him, Phil Lord, who did Project Hail Mary. But Minions, you know, unfortunately is not doing well. We gave it a -2. Because it's got a lot of occult content. What it is that two minions decide they're going to make movies. They do it during the silent era, and they become very famous. But then when the talkies come in, they fail because nobody can understand the minions except for the audiences who are listening carefully to this movie. And so they decide that they're going to create a monster movie. They get a book on casting spells so they can create the monsters. They create the monsters. The monsters now want to destroy the world, and they have to destroy the monsters. So there's a lot of good in here that, you know, there's, and I know that Chris intentionally puts a lot of good, but the occult scenes and using the Book of Magic just put it at a -2. And I think that's why it's not doing well at the box office, because parents don't want their children to get into the occult. And you mentioned before the show that you wanted to talk about Moana, and Moana is another one that the occult aspects of it, the pagan, polytheistic, you know, the demigods and all of the magic, there's a lot of good in Moana, but the same thing, when you put all this occult content, most Christians, and I just lectured my staff about this yesterday, I've got 19 grandchildren, and getting into the occult when people are susceptible is too easy. So it's something that most Christians stay away from.
0: So we look at this movie, the entertainment quality is 4 out of 4 stars. We've got some problems with some language. We've got moderate violence, no sex, but we've got light nudity. A -2, extreme caution for older teenagers and adults. It seems to me, now I'm just asking the question because I haven't seen the movie. Now I've got a whole bunch of cautions of whether I want to pursue this or not. But it seems to me if you got small kids and they don't really realize the occultic themes, it's one thing. But when you get into the older teenagers and adults, they're able to pick up on that. Because I'm trying to figure out, because, you know, right now in the middle of summer, Dr. Bear, parents who are either taking off work or they're balancing everything, man, they're just waiting for the latest movie to come out because it gives them a couple of hours off. So give us a little thought about that. Should we really just really kind of steer clear? Or do you think this is something that still could be entertaining for the little kids?
1: Well, you know, I didn't grow up in the church. My parents were movie stars. My father starred in 62 movies.

0: also is going to a couple of the famous occultists, Andre Pejarich, who had Uri Geller and Peshitta and all these famous people. And actually, the Cathedral of St. John the Divine decided that Hilda the White Witch would come in every Thursday and have an ecumenical service. So I guess I'm pretty sensitive to it. Because I know the sensitivity of actors, especially because they want to get a job, they want to get a part, and they think that they can use magic or occultism or whatever, just like the minions do, to get the job, to get the part. And so for some people, you know, what I teach is cognitive development theory and media literacy. I teach that people are susceptible to different things. Mm-hmm. Some people are susceptible to sex. Some people are susceptible to violence. And some people are susceptible to magical thinking and trying to run their lives by appealing to. And the good news is a lot of people who were in the occult are now coming out of it. And the good news is that God saved me. So I just think it's so dangerous with 19 grandchildren. Sometimes you don't know who's susceptible. Sometimes you don't realize who could be susceptible to violence. You know, one little boy liked to go up and hit people and stuff like that. You just don't know who's susceptible to what. So I err on the side of caution, making sure that at any age, since I was in law school in my 20s when I was seeing Peshitta, Hilda and all these people, and Andrea Pejarich, I just think it's a dangerous thing.
1: And experience is the best instructor after the Lord and scriptures when it comes to wisdom. So here we have it. Now you got to check it out for yourself. We only scratched the surface. Go right now to www.movieguide.org. One word, movieguide.org. And put in Minions and Monsters, and you can get the full review and make decisions for yourself. Now, let's go over to Moana 2. And Dr. Bear, I was reading a couple things that where, before we get into the movie itself, there's some criticism that I read out there that Disney very quickly has made a sequel to Moana 1, and that it was done just to make some money, yada, yada, yada. That's one point of view. So if you care to weigh in on that and Disney and the quickness of doing the sequel, and then give us some of the same cautions before about some of the dark things that you may not want to expose your kids to.
0: Well, in the first place, the movie business is about making money. In the 1920s, the IRS asked them if they wanted to be qualified as an art or a business. And they said, we're a business, the entertainment industry. And if you got 60,000 people working for you, you need to make a lot of money to pay their bills. So you can't be making movies that don't make money. And Pete Docter, because we talked about a Pixar movie recently, Toy Story 5, said, we're not going to be making movies to deal with the psychological problems that our staff are facing. We're making movies that will attract audiences that will make money. So, and Disney is a lot of different people. I mean, one of my friends from your former chairman of Disney just taught the class here. He introduced me at the gala. He's a great friend. One of his best friends, and also my friend, because I spoke at Disney several times at their prayer meeting, was a very committed Christian and led a lot of people at Disney to Christ. And he did, the first Lion King, and you've got Great Is Thy Faithfulness, a song in the middle, and it's a prodigal son story. So Disney does a lot of movies that are pro-Christian. Moana has a lot of positive, redemptive, pro-family elements to it. Exhibiting the heroine exhibits strength, kindness, selflessness, sacrifice. But the trouble is that the plot is driven by occultism. It's driven by the polytheistic views of the supposedly pre-Christian Polynesians that Moana, of course, the hero is a demigod. I don't know whether you believe in demagogues, but I don't. But I might have before I came to Christ. So there's a lot in here that's magical thinking, that's occult thinking. In fact, the demagogue is a trickster, and that's a typical

0: occult device, because then you give an excuse for the bad happening to you. I prefer the Bible. So, you know, I'm being critical now, although we gave it a -2 and 3 stars. And I know that Variety and the Rap and the Hollywood Reporter said this is better than the original. You know, to me, the animation was better, and this is good, but it's not great. And then it's got this problem of professing an occult worldview, which I think is dangerous for some people, not all people.
1: So go check it out yourself at movieguide.org, movieguide.org, and that's Moana 2. Now make sure you type in Moana 2, because this is a sequel, and you might find yourself reading the review on the original one. Now we're going to go to, may not get to the second article, and I'm going to rearrange these. We got about 3 minutes left to our segment, just to give Dr. Bear a heads up. But of the two articles, this is the one I want Dr. Bear to weigh in on. The Numbers Don't Lie, How Movie Guide Helped Transform Hollywood. And this is over the last 40 years. And I wanted to go to this. We got about 3 minutes, and I wanted you to just comment on this, because it's so very impressive, the work you do, you and the staff, your statistics, the annual gala. Talk about this.
0: Well, you know,
1: talk about yourself. It's okay. Out. Come on.
0: It's, you know, there are over 1,200 groups who are lobbying Hollywood. They call them advocacy groups. And those include the Marine Corps. A friend of mine who taught last week was head of the Defense Department group. Includes people like Planned Parenthood, who spend like $100 million a year. It includes, and the book Target Primetime is about the LGBT group, GLAAD, Gay Lesbian Alliance Against Defamation, and their influence. They started out, this is in contrast to what we do, they started out by going to ABC the same year, 78, that we started, and they, on the top floor of the building, and they broke the window and threw the head of ABC's desk and everything out the window. Mm. We do something different. We show people how to succeed by doing good content. We do a detailed economic analysis. And when we started, there was only one movie with positive Christian content, evangelical content, Trip to Bountiful. And every year we've seen more Amen. And more and more.
1: Amen.
0: So now it's up to 60. Because we tell people you can succeed. And the same thing, Chris Meledandri with the Minions. We say, you know, this is not doing well because people don't want their kids to see occultism. And so we're just trying to help them. And we're not helping them by saying, don't do this. We're helping them by saying, if you want to succeed, you got to do something that people want to see.
1: Well, I want to tell you that I have all these years we've been with Dr. Bear, Evie, and others. I have learned to be a student over the years about the art of making a movie and all the different aspects. And I can tell you that we go far enough back that where we've had this sort of jump in the number of Christian movies each year, we've walked through that with our daily interviews with our friends at Movie Guide, and it's been so impressive. And I know that Dr. Bear would, but all the honor and the glory and the praise goes to the Lord for those who he has risen to give them their life purpose for him is in this area. And so I want to congratulate Movie Guide for these 40 years or so. Now, there's one more article real quick we didn't get to. Very important. Go to movieguide.org. I want you to read this article. It's entitled, Amid Division, There's a Rise in Young People Seeking God. I really want you to read that article. We just ran out of time. But Dr. Bear, as always, thank you so much for being with us. Thank you for your wisdom. And it's a privilege to be able to spend some time with you.
0: Well, you're appreciated. You're one of my best friends, Bill. We got to see you again in person so I can talk to you. Have a great day.
1: God bless you, do as well. This is Bill Bunkley. More to come in a moment. Don't go away, because I'll be right back.
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3: Foundations of Freedom. A look at America's founding principles and the leaders who shaped our nation.
4: When Abraham Lincoln was elected president in 1860, America stood on the edge of collapse. Over the next 4 years, the Civil War claimed more than 700,000 lives and tested whether our republic could endure. As the war drew to a close, Lincoln looked beyond victory. He looked toward healing. In his second inaugural address, he challenged the nation, "Let us strive on to bind up the nation's wounds, to achieve and cherish a just and lasting peace." Lincoln understood that preserving the greatest experiment in self-government required more than winning a war. It required the character to restore what had been broken. More than 160 years later, America still faces division. The question is not whether we'll disagree. The question is whether we still have the wisdom and the character to heal together.

0: Welcome back. Bill Bunkley here with some final thoughts as we wrap up this Friday and we wrap up this week here on the Bill Bunkley Show, The Briefing. Well, I want to tell you, it's going to be a special weekend at Tropicana Field. I know one of my favorite all-time players for the Tampa Bay Rays is Evan Longoria. And in fact, the jersey that I have that I wear to the games when I do wear a jersey, Tropicana Field, it is still the Evan Longoria jersey. He was a great third baseman. I want to give you a little bit of a heads up because this is a weekend where he is going to be honored. Now, tomorrow, Saturday, they're going to be entering him into the Hall of Fame of the Tampa Bay Rays. Now, this is not the National Hall of Fame, but this is for our club, the Tampa Bay Rays. Now, I want to tell you that you want to go a little bit early. You want to be in your seat on Saturday by 4 o'clock because that's when the ceremony is going to begin where they will officially have him, well, they're on the field, and he'll be inducted into the Hall of Fame. Now, that's Saturday. Now, again on Sunday, that's when his jersey is going to be retired and lifted up to the rafters there at Tropicana Field. Now, the game starts at 1:40 Sunday, but you want to be in your seats by 1 o'clock. You want to be in your seats by 1 o'clock because that's when the ceremony is going to take place. So for both of those, I'd hate for you to have bought your tickets or maybe you want to buy tickets and you're not planning in that extra time to get there early. So I wanted you to be aware of that as well. Well, the other thing I wanted to talk about is we don't have to worry about it in most of our areas, but some of you in the southern area of our listening purview down around Fort Myers and then south of that. And that is we are beginning right now for our Python Challenge. And I don't know about you, but I enjoy watching some of the documentaries of the python hunters as they go into the Everglades. And when you see the size of some of these pythons, and you see the number of eggs that can be inside a female python, and remember that probably there was a lot of people in Miami, in the Miami area, on that eastern side of the Glades, thought it was a good idea to get a python, you know, as a pet. Well, hello, they get big. And so what did they do? Well, they just went and dumped them in the, you know, some of the canals, the waterways, and the pythons just reproduce almost like rabbits. And so we got a real problem because of the pythons that are a danger to our natural species. And so the guys and the gals are going to get out and trudge through the swamps starting this weekend. By the way, it will close down at 5 o'clock on July the 19th. July the 19th will be the last day for the Python Challenge. And there's always prizes for the biggest python, the most pythons that are removed. But anyway, one of those trivia things I thought I would pass along to you. So we're getting close to the halfway mark here in July, which means kind of maybe a little less than a halfway mark for the kids being out of school. So again, I'll remind you, a lot of great things you can do, a lot of parks. But one thing I want you to do, take it from me, somebody who spent too much time when I was young, growing up right here in Tampa, too much sun. Yeah, I had that nice, you know, tan body for years. But you pay the price later with, you know, the skin cancer, all of those type of things. So make sure you put all of your protection on if you're going to get out and be in the sun. Well, that'll wrap up this edition of Bill Bunkley Show. I look forward to being with you right here next week at 3. Until then, God bless and have a wonderful weekend.
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5: With SRN News, I'm Bob Agnew in Washington. Forecasters say a massive heat wave starting this weekend will be significant and dangerous and very widespread. In fact, forecasters are calling for record triple-digit highs to show up this weekend in Nevada, Utah, Colorado, Wyoming, Idaho, Montana, and even North and South Dakota. President Trump today refused to sign a sweeping housing affordability bill, even though he actually favors it. But he's making a statement to Congress protesting the fact that they refused to pass the voter ID bill known as the SAVE Act. The president says that is even more important than housing because it guarantees fair elections in this country. Eight men have been indicted on terrorism and murder conspiracy charges. That's in connection with their alleged plot targeting the UFC Freedom 250 event at the White House. A winning session on Wall Street, the Dow at the closing bell up by about 150 points. This is SRN News.
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0: Good afternoon and welcome to the Narrow Path radio broadcast. My name is Steve Gregg and we're live for an hour. And it's we're on every day, Monday through Friday, and it's hard to believe this is already Friday again. Man, it just seems like it was just Friday 6 or 7 days ago. It's amazing how quickly this goes. So this is the last chance you have to call the program before next week, if that means anything to you. We do have one line open. If you have questions about the Bible or the Christian faith you'd like to bring up for conversation, we take those on the air. And also any disagreements you might have with the host, we'll take those on the air too. Be polite and use good language, and we will have a good conversation. The number to call is 844-484-5737. It looks like our last empty line just filled up, but if you call in a few minutes, these lines do open up. The number is 844-484-5737. Our first caller today is Dwight, calling from Denver, Colorado. Hi, Dwight. Good to hear from you again. Welcome.
1: Thank you, Steve. We're part of a home church and have been for many years. If I understand Paul correctly in 1 Corinthians 14, 34, and 35, women are not to ask questions during the home church service, but rather they're to ask their own husbands at home. Is that correct?
0: That is, in fact, the instructions that Paul gave to the women and to the church in Corinth. Now, there's a couple things we need to ask ourselves. One is, what was his rationale for this? I mean, it may be that it's a very important thing for us to observe at all times. Or was it something because of issues that were going on in the church there and for their sakes needed to change it? Because in some manuscripts, verse 34, it says, let your women keep silent in the churches, not just let women keep silent in the churches, as if that's a general rule, but this church needs to make sure that their women keep silent. Now, that's not in the Alexandrian text. It just says, let women. But the Textus Receptus says, let your women keep silent in the churches, which sounds like he's saying, okay, your women in the Corinthian church need to learn how to behave and conduct themselves well in church. And that is, of course, also what he has said about many men. He said those who are speaking in tongues need to be more orderly. They need to do it one at a time, only a few in the church service, only if there's an interpretation. Same thing with the prophets. And the women need to behave themselves too. Now, we don't know to what degree Paul would have been a stickler for those exact numbers and so forth about prophets and such in the church. In a church, let's say, that was well-ordered and, everything was done decently and in order, which is what, of course, he's saying he wants everything. That's how he concludes the chapter in verse 40, let all things be done decently and in order. So there's a real possibility that the women in the church in Corinth were being disorderly and apparently had something to do with asking questions. Now, I've heard teachers say, well, they were the women and the men sat across the aisle from each other in those days, and the women would call out to the husband on the other side in the middle of the service, what's the pastor mean when he said that? I've heard it that way, but that's only somebody's guess. It's also possible that the women were interrupting the teaching with questions and perhaps not very pertinent ones. Who knows? In any case, there seems to have been something disruptive about what the women were doing. Now, it's possible that Paul would have given the same instructions even if the women were not particularly disruptive, if he just felt like women shouldn't speak in church at all. But I think that wasn't his position because, three chapters earlier, in chapter 11, he made it very clear that women could pray or prophesy with their head covered, which meant, following the decorum of the church and the local customs, the women should not do things disorderly, but they could pray or prophesy. Now, of course, he doesn't say in chapter 11 that they could do so in the church. But Paul's opinion in chapter 14 seems to be that prophecy is for the edification of the church. And that seems to suggest that their prayers and prophecies could be uttered in the church if their head were covered. Now, in other words, it's difficult to know how strict and inflexible Paul would be in a church where this kind of disorderly conduct was not being, was not happening. And one reason I think it's fair to ask that question is also in chapter 11. You know, we read that people were rather selfish and disruptive at the communion service. And so some were taking too much wine and too much bread, resulting in there not being enough food for everybody. Some were going away hungry, and some were going home drunk, he said. And then he tells them, listen, eat your meals at home before you come to church, okay? Now, that's a very clear instruction from Paul. Eat your meals at home before you come to church. But shall we take that as a guide for all of us? We need to eat our meals at home before we come to church. What if we're fasting? What if dinner's going to be cooking while we're at church? We're going to eat it afterwards. Do we have to eat a meal before we go to church? I think we have to understand what Paul is saying is because of this disruptive conduct, because you people don't seem to have any self-control, how about avoid the temptation of doing this by satisfying your hunger before you come to church? In other words, Paul's instructions are sometimes very much tailored to the immaturity and the disorderliness of the church in Corinth. So it's hard to be very legalistic about this, and I don't prefer to be legalistic about things anyway. For example, I don't think women should be pastors, but if I walk into a church and a woman happens to get up and turns out she's one of the elders, I don't agree with her being an elder, but I'm not going to turn over the tables and grab a small whip and drive everyone out. That's not my approach to such things. I don't know that God is that legalistic. I think what we have in 1 Corinthians is that Paul is saying the church should be orderly. When it's not orderly, nobody is being edified. The public meeting should be edifying to everybody. And any distracting, disorderly conduct should simply not be allowed. And so Paul gives very specific corrections to the Corinthians about how to achieve that ideal. But I'm not, you know, when we read we also read Paul about half a dozen times in his letters telling us, greet one another with a holy kiss. Well, most of us don't greet with a holy kiss, and we're probably not rebellious against Paul's words when we do that. We realize that that's the way people greeted each other in that culture. In our culture, we're more likely going to shake hands or hug each other. Not as often are we going to greet with a kiss. But we recognize we're not disobeying the spirit of the instructions. This instructions were actually given to people in a certain cultural situation where those instructions to the letter were called for. But the principles that they were the ideals that they were trying to maintain might not require all those, the rigidity of those instructions in every place where otherwise it's not, disorderly. So in your home church, if a woman asks a question, especially if a message is being given that that's in a casual enough setting, it depends on how formal your church is, but if it's casual enough that questions in general are permitted, I don't know that I wouldn't strongly forbid women to ask questions, but on the other hand, each fellowship should probably apply those instructions the way they see fit for their group. And is there some disagreement in your church about that?
1: excuse me. No. In fact, the pastor, after he gives a sermon, he opens the floor up for questions.
0: Yeah, and, that's what I do. That's what I do at our home church.
1: For any and all. However, I don't see it just being at Corinthians only. In 1 Timothy 2, it's a similar instruction. No, they're not to teach or exercise authority over men. They're quiet to quietly receive instruction. And, of course, it just seems like it's, Paul said it's a commandment of the Lord. It just seems like it's a commandment that we're ignoring if we don't follow what he says.
0: What Paul actually says in verse 37 of 1 Corinthians 14, if anyone thinks himself to be a prophet or spiritual, let him acknowledge that the things which I write to you are the commandments of the Lord. I think what he's saying is, I'm an apostle of Christ. To receive me is to receive Christ. That's what Paul, that's what Jesus said about the apostles. If you receive one that I send, then you're receiving me. And I think Paul's saying, you, if you think you're spiritual or if you're a prophet, then you'll recognize that I am an apostle of Christ when I, and I speak with his authority. So if I give these instructions, nobody should refute them. I don't think he's saying that Jesus himself commanded women to be silent, because I don't read of him ever doing that, commanding that. So, I mean, I think what he's saying is, when I give instructions, I'm an apostle. You should take them as being from the Lord himself. If you're not, if you don't see them as the commandments of the Lord when I speak them, that is, whatever I speak is the commandments of the Lord because I'm an apostle, then you're not spiritual and you're not a prophet. And by the way, there's a lot of Christians who are not spiritual in everything. They don't recognize Paul's authority, but I do. And yet I don't think he's saying that quite apart from what I've told you to do here in Corinth, there's a standing commandment that Jesus made somewhere that told women not to speak in the church. I don't think Paul's saying that. I don't think that would even be the true thing. Now, you did mention 1 Timothy 2. Now, obviously, 1 Corinthians 14 and 1 Timothy 2 are the two places in the New Testament that might, you know, that we would appeal to talk about women being quiet in the church. But they're not similar, in my opinion. It's true, they both say, I mean, in verse 11 of 1 Timothy 2, it says, let a woman learn in quietness, is the word that Paul uses, with all submission. And do not, I said, I don't permit a woman to teach or have authority over a man, but to be quiet. Now, in my opinion, quietness is, you know, it doesn't mean absolute silence. After all, Paul told men in the Corinthian church, if someone wants to speak in tongues, but there's no interpreter, let him keep silence in the church and speak to himself and to God. In others, keeping silent would mean don't do the thing you were going to do. Don't speak out in tongues. If there's no one there to interpret, just don't. And I think Paul's saying that women are not called to be the teachers in the church. They're not called to be the leaders in the church. I don't put a woman in the position of authority or teaching over the men in the church. And then, of course, he goes on immediately to talk about, in chapter 3, verse 1, the qualifications for those who are put in that position, who are all men, husbands of one wives, and so forth. So I think that Paul and 1 Timothy is talking about a very different thing. He's not assuming in 1 Timothy that you've got a bunch of unruly women that need to be reined in. He's assuming that Timothy's in a position to decide what leaders to recognize in the church as overseers. And Paul says, well, first of all, there might be a lot of spiritual women there, but I don't put women in that position. I don't even put single men in that position, or men who have multiple wives in that position. I put a man with one wife is what I put in there, he says. So that's what I understand him to be saying there. So I don't think it's the same circumstance or even the same teaching, although both places have this in common. In both places, women are told to be quiet. But then Paul tells all people to live their life in quietness and mind their own business, too. I mean, obviously, you have to speak when there's something you have to speak, but to just be a chatterbox or just be, you know, a person who's always talking is something that's not desirable. It says that in 1 Thessalonians chapter 4. He tells the people to mind their own business and live in quietness and to supply their own needs with their own hands and so forth. So quietness is generally a good thing. In 1 Peter chapter 3, Peter says that the women should not be adorned with the outward adorning of plating of gold and hair and things like that, but they should be adorned with the ornament of a meek and quiet spirit, which is in the sight of God of great price. So being quiet, being a quiet person rather than a noisy person, is typically a general rule for women and men to follow. The boisterous woman in the book of Proverbs, the one who's out in the street shouting out, and it says she's boisterous and she's clamorous, that's the woman who's out. That's how Solomon describes the prostitute. She's noisy and stuff. That doesn't mean every noisy woman is a prostitute. It just means that a quiet disposition is a good thing. It's a peaceful thing. It's a desirable thing. And women in the church, rather than being up there teaching the men, should be quiet. But it's true, the New King James says silent But the word in the Greek, I think, just means quiet. So anyway, I'm not one who puts, I know some people who do, but I wouldn't put, you know, absolute restrictions on women sharing or teaching or I should say asking questions in the church. Mm-hmm. Some would, and they might use those scriptures to justify it. But of course, whoever is doing the church needs to follow the scriptures as they understand them. And I've just shared kind of how I understand them. Dwight, it's great talking. Right. I need to take another call if I have time before the break. DL in Menifee, California. Hi, DL. Welcome.
2: Hi, Steve. Okay, so my question is Matthew 16. Jesus says, whoever you bind on earth will be bound in heaven, and who you loose on earth will be loosed in heaven. What does that mean?
0: Well, first of all, it doesn't say whoever. It says whatever. Okay.
2: Whatever. Okay.
0: Yeah, and it says that in chapter 16 of Matthew, obviously, in verse 19. And Jesus gives the exact same teaching two chapters later in chapter 18 and verse, 18. Okay. Yeah, so in chapter 16, verse 19, and chapter 18, verse 18, Jesus gives the same teaching. Assuredly, I say to you, whatever you bind on earth will be bound in heaven. Whatever you loose on earth will be loosed in heaven. Binding and loosing was a Hebraic expression for what for a rabbi's teaching that something was okay or not okay. And it's for a Christian, a teacher, in those cases, Jewish teachers, rabbis, if they would bind something in their teaching, that means they forbade it. They'd bind you to a restriction about that thing. If they were on the other hand permitting something in their teaching, they were loosing it. That you were not bound, you were not restricted, and you were free to do the thing. And that's how they spoke. And therefore, and some of the rabbis had different views about things. And one rabbi would bind a certain action, and another one would loose it. For example, there was a rabbi named Shammai who allowed divorce only in the case of a woman's infidelity. Another rabbi named Hillel allowed divorce for much more frivolous reasons. Even if she got old and ugly and the man found a woman he found more attractive, or if his wife burned the food, or if she was ornery and unpleasant, Rabbi Hillel said, you can divorce her for that. In other words, to divorce your wife because she became obnoxious and unpleasant was an action that Hillel loosed, that is, he permitted it. Rabbi Shammai would bind that. He would not allow you to do that. That's what binding and loosing meant, which means that binding and loosing things has to do with what is being permitted or not being permitted by some teaching authority. Now, the apostles are addressed in both of these passages, and Jesus tells them that whatever they bind on earth has been bound in heaven. Now, it doesn't read that way in all English versions. It does read that way in the Greek. Some English versions read, whatever you bind on earth will be bound in heaven. But the Greek can read, and there's even footnotes in some of the translations pointing this out, whatever you bind on earth will have been bound in heaven. In other words, you are going to state, you're going to enforce the standards on earth that God has, which, you know, what God has permitted, what God has loosed, that's what you're going to permit or forbid on earth in the church. That is to say, the apostles now are God's spokesman to transmit God's decisions made in heaven about what we should or should not do to the people. In other words, the church, in a sense, is enforcing standards on earth that God has already established as standards in heaven. So, you know, different translations read differently, but I think you'll find the ones that are most accurate that say, whatever you bind on earth will have been bound in heaven. Whatever you loose on earth will have been loosed in heaven. Meaning that whatever God has said is okay to do, the apostles will tell the church on earth to do that. Whatever God says not to do, the apostles on earth will tell the church on earth not to do. So they're basically enforcing the divine decrees in the community of the Christians, is what I think Jesus is saying. By the way, both of these passages, Matthew 16 and Matthew 18, are in context where Jesus mentions the church. And they're the only two times in the Gospels that we have any record of Jesus saying anything about the church, per se. In chapter 16, in the same context, he says to Peter, upon this rock I'll build my church, which is the first time in, and almost the only time in all the Gospels where Jesus uses the word church. But he does so again in chapter 18, the other context we were talking about, this, where the same thing about binding and loosing is stated. And he says, you know, if they won't hear the church, you know, if he doesn't listen when two or three tell him he's wrong, tell it to the church. And if he won't hear the church, let him be to you like a pagan or a tax collector. So interestingly, Jesus is talking about the church in both of these places, and apparently the apostolic authority over the church, so that the church is governed by the teaching of the apostles, which is simply a reflection of God's teaching, which is revealed to them. So they're binding and loosing on earth the behaviors that God himself in heaven binds and looses.
2: That makes sense. Thank you very much.
0: Okay. Good talking to you, DL. Bye now. Myrna in Worcester, Massachusetts. Welcome to The Narrow Path. Thanks for calling.
3: Hi, Steve. Love your program.
0: Thank you.
3: I just finished reading the book of Esther, and I've read it quite a few, many times, and I'm still perplexed as to why this book was canonized and made into the Bible, was put into the Bible. Can you please explain the three criteria that it had to meet and how it met them?
0: Well, it's really hard for us to know how the Jews made decisions about the canonization of various books. Now, some of them are obvious. Books written by Moses, the founder of the country, who's also a prophet of God, who saw God face to face and received his instruction from God. That's a no-brainer, accepting Moses' writings. Likewise, the prophets who spoke in the name of Yahweh and spoke, you know, prophesied things that came true and so forth, and clearly were inspired men, their works too. Now, besides those, there's books that are merely historical narrative, and there's books that are merely things like wisdom or poetry. And the inspiration of those books, it's hard to know exactly how that was decided. Now, Jesus did indicate in the 24th chapter of Luke, after he rose from the dead, he told the two men on the road to Emmaus that everything that was written of him in Moses and the prophets and the Psalms. Now, the Psalms could be shortened for the writings, which were all the rest of the Old Testament that were not in Moses the prophets, that they would be fulfilled, which means that Jesus recognized the Jewish canon of Scripture. Now, some people think that the Jews did not recognize Esther as Scripture because, now, I'm not an expert on the Dead Sea Scrolls, but from what I understand, that Esther is the one book of the Old Testament that is not contained in the Dead Sea Scrolls. And one of the reasons that some people questioned whether it should be canonized, and you're asking the same question, is that it never specifically mentions God. Though the providential hand of God is kind of unmissable. You can't miss it there. You know, God is definitely orchestrating all the events. But I'm not really sure exactly all the things that went into the assumption that Esther should be included. One thing, it may be that Mordecai was who was the author. We don't know that he was the author, but he could have been. And he might have been regarded by the Jews as a prophetic leader, and therefore a book written by him would be in there. Another important thing about Esther is it provides the background for a traditional practice of the Jews, that is the Feast of Purim, which was never in the Law of Moses. There's two feasts the Jews celebrate every year that aren't in the Law of Moses, Purim and Hanukkah, and both of those arose in, you know, post-exilic times. Because God delivered the Jews from annihilation or from destruction. One was when he did so in the time of Esther. The other time was in the time of the Maccabees, when God delivered them from Antiochus Epiphanes. Both of those stories tell us the origins of these festivals, Purim and Hanukkah, respectively. Now, on the other hand, the Jews did not regard Maccabees, which tells us the story of Hanukkah, they did not receive that as scripture. but they received it as accurate history and an accurate background for that festival. It may be that many of the Jews felt that way about Esther, too. It's historically accurate. It tells the true story of behind Purim and its celebration. But maybe they weren't sure whether it should be regarded as scripture or not. And, you know, I'm not really in the position to make independent decisions about what the Jews include or don't include in their Bible. So I've never really known if there were a lot of reasons to include Esther. If not, it may be one of the few books that there aren't very clear reasons for doing so. But on the other hand, the Jews who did include it, I'm sure, had their reasons. And even if it was only to have a story behind the Festival of Purim, and so later generations would know why they celebrate that feast, maybe that's all. But I can't answer for it. I can't defend or not defend the inclusion of Esther in the Old Testament canon. But I have no objection to it being there, because the Jews have accepted it. We see no evidence that Jesus or the apostles, complained about it or rejected it. I got to take a break. Our website is thenarrowpath.com. There's all kinds of resources there. You can even donate from there if you want to. We have another half hour coming up. Don't go away. I'll be back in 30 seconds.
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0: Welcome back to the Narrow Path radio broadcast. My name is Steve Gregg, and we're live for another half hour taking your calls. It does look to me as though our lines are full. If you want to try to call in a few minutes, we might have a line open up at this number, 844-484-5737. I want to say that most of the calls that come into the program, not all, but most of them, have been are questions that people have called in before. I mean, we've been doing this 5 days a week for 29 years. Obviously, what is that about? That's got to be about 200 programs a year, 2,200 or more programs a year. And let's see here. That's got to actually be about 225 programs a year, something like that. That's a lot of programs. 29 years of that. We've got a lot of them in our archives. And more importantly for you, if you have questions, is that if the question you have has been asked before, it can be searched topically on another website called Matthew713.com. That's Matthew713.com. And if you've never discovered that website, that's an amazing website. A number of individuals have helped put that together. It's a topical index of all the calls that have come into this program for well over a decade and a half. And we don't go all the way back for 30 years with it, but there's about 30,000 calls that have been indexed topically there. And for example, the questions people have asked me today, I believe you can find those questions at Matthew713. There's very few questions that haven't been asked when you got 30,000 questions on about over 2,000 subjects. But you might, just so you'll know, if you have questions about this, or let's just say I can only give a really short answer because we're up against a break or something to your question, you can go further into it by going to Matthew713.com, look up the topic, and you'll probably see quite a few times a question like yours has come up, and there may be, in some cases, a much more thorough answer given. Sometimes I give a long answer to a question. Sometimes other restraints cause me to give a brief one. But they're all there. And so make regular use of Matthew713.com. All right. It's free. So why not? All right. Let's talk to Robert from Round Rock, Texas. Hi, Robert. Welcome.
1: Yeah, hi, Steve. I just got a quick question, and I'll take your answer on the air.
0: Okay.
1: I have a daughter that's going to church camp, and you know, at the end of the church camp, they always have a profession of faith, and you know, I've been told different people that it's not right or
0: let me just stop you here. Let me stop you here. Your voice is pixelating quite badly, and I'm missing a lot of the words. Are you in a bad spot? Can you get in a better place? It's not good now. It's not good now.
1: Okay. Well, I'll tell you what. I'll come back Monday, and I'll try to ask again.
0: Well, yeah. Why don't you call back on a landline if you can? This is a landline?
1: Okay. Well,
0: okay.
1: No, it's
0: okay.
1: A cell phone.
0: Okay, yeah, because I'm not just, your voice is garbled.
1: Okay.
0: Okay, if you call back today and a call screener says it's Robert from Round Rock, I'll put you ahead of the others, since this is not your fault, I trust. Okay, let's talk to Aaron in Grass Valley, California. Aaron, welcome to the Narrow Path.
2: Hi, Steve. Thank you for taking my call. I apologize if this has been answered already, but I was curious, I just heard, you know, another preacher preaching, and the subject came up, the rebellion of Adam and Eve. And I'm just wondering, why is it considered a rebellion since they were deceived? And I feel like they were truly deceived because it just seems like they kind of believed that what they were doing was okay.
0: Yeah. Well, in 1 Timothy chapter 2, it says the woman in that case was deceived, but the man was not deceived. So one of them was deceived and the other wasn't. But both of them, but Eve was deceived into rebelling against God's command. Adam was not deceived, but he rebelled in order to go with his wife, apparently. You know, even if you're deceived, if you do the very thing that God specifically told you not to do, then to say you're deceived doesn't mean that you thought you were doing the right thing. It means that you thought you'd get away with it. I mean, that's certainly what the devil said to Eve. You know, God, she told him, God told us not to eat of that tree because we'll die if we eat of that tree. The devil said, well, you won't die. God's just trying to keep you out of, you know, out of the place of privilege that he has. He doesn't want any equals, you know, so go ahead and do it. Now, there's no way that she would have thought, oh, then God must not mind if we eat it. Right. No, she, what she's hearing is, oh, we can do what God told us not to do and we'll get away with it. You know, and that is rebellion. That's rebellion. Even if she, rebelled because she was deceived by what the devil said. Now,
2: right.
0: Yeah, go ahead.
2: Can I add something? Like rebellion as a generic term, but I mean, I don't know. I don't get the sense that her heart was changed against God.
0: Well, she knew he said not to do it. And
2: I'm not doing this up argumentatively, believing this. Yeah. Respectfully, I'm asking, just as a conversation, and you're a wise man, you know, I'm asking you to guide me through the scripture to show me what it's saying, that as because everyone teaches that. It's the rebellion, right? There's a rebellion there.
0: Okay, well, let me just say this. If somebody in authority over you tells you to do something, that is a legitimate thing for them to tell you to do, okay? Then if somebody else tells you, you know, you'll be sorry if you obey that person who told you that. You'll be happier if you disobey him. Well, then you're being tempted to rebel against that authority. If you knowingly do what the authority over you tells you not to do, you're rebelling against that authority. That's what rebellion means. Now, in the case of Adam and Eve, they had zero excuse because, A, God had given them a word. He told them, don't do this. If you do it, you'll die. That's like we have the word of God in Scripture. If we are deceived into thinking something contrary to what the Bible says, well, that's on us. We don't have any excuse for that. We have the word of God. Now, you might say, but we don't. What if we don't believe the word of God? Well, that's just the problem, isn't it? The problem is God said it, and we have to decide whether we're going to call him a liar or if we're going to submit to his authority. You know, it says in 1 John chapter 5, he that does not believe the witness has made him a liar. There's really no way that you cannot believe that God's word is true without saying he's a liar. If I tell you something and you say I don't believe you, you're either saying that I don't know what I'm talking about, and no one could say that about God because he certainly knows what he's talking about, or you're saying I'm a liar, which would be what you'd be necessarily saying about God. If God tells you you'll die when you eat that fruit, and someone else, in this case a serpent, tells you, no, that's not true. God is fooling you. God is telling you that because he doesn't want you to become like him. And say, oh, okay, then God lied to me, and I'm going to disobey him. That's exactly what went through Eve's mind. It's right there in black and white on the page. So if God has told people what is true, and we get deceived into thinking it isn't true, it's because we have decided, when we've heard what God said and what someone else said, we've decided to rebel against what God said and say he's lying to us and to go with whoever the adversary is. That's a rebellion. That's going over to the other side. So, I mean, if that doesn't feel like rebellion in your mind, I'm not sure what would. But, if someone says that's not really rebelling, well, then I think the word rebelling in that person's statement is it's got a unique definition that doesn't agree with the dictionary definition. Also, I think a person who says, well, that doesn't seem very rebellious, is a person that doesn't have a very high view of one's obligation to obey God. And I think there's an awful lot of people living today in what was once a Christian-like society that knew that the Bible was true and that people should do what God said, whether they wanted to or not, they knew they should. We now live in a time where they don't even know they should. People just assume that, you know, God doesn't have any right to tell me what to do. Why should I even have to obey him? I mean, after all, What had he ever done for her besides create her out of dust? You know? So, I mean, if people don't think that it's very essential to obey God, our creator, then they won't think it sounds very severe, very much of a bad thing that someone rebelled against God. But if you realize that man has no duty except to obey God, his creator, and they had the choice to either do that or to say, no, I'm not going to do that. I'm not going to do what God said. I'm going to do what I want to do. That's what rebellion is. Now, if I haven't walked you through it well enough, I'm afraid there's not much more I can say to do so. But, yeah, I don't have any objection to people saying that Adam and Eve rebelled against God when he gave them explicit instructions, which they did not forget. She was able to quote those instructions back to serpent in the conversation. So they didn't forget what God said. They just decided that either God was lying they decided they didn't care what he said. Eve decided she didn't care what he said because she thought he was lying. Adam decided to not care what God said, not because he was deceived into thinking God lied, but simply because he went with his wife. And that's sometimes men do the wrong thing in order to please their wives. That's a fact. Anyway, I appreciate your call. Thanks for joining us. Okay, our next caller is K-Man from Denver, Colorado. Hi, K-Man. You're on the air. Welcome.
3: Well, hello, Steve. How you doing, sir?
0: I'm doing fine.
3: Excellent. Hey, I really appreciate your program. Thank you for how much of a blessing you've been to the body of Christ all these years, brother.
0: Thank you.
3: I really appreciate you. I have a tendency to get very verbal, so I'll try to nip in a nutshell. But the thing that you're just talking about right now, I see the big problem and the reason why this is happening, why many people don't believe that they can just not obey the word of God and do what they're doing, is because of just the simple fact of misusing where Paul said that we're not under the law. And I'll try to just quote this real quick, if you don't mind.
0: Okay.
3: In Romans 8 says that now

0: when the Lord said we're not, when Paul said that, we're not under law of sin and death. So that means we're not the penalty, the total penalty of the law of sin and death. Jesus bridged the gap. So in saying this, one of the byproducts of this I see is everything from people coming up with, you will eventually be saved, if not in this lifetime, the next. And also, I see it as a problem why we have this replacement theology, believe that we replaced Israel. And I see those are both byproducts of that, because it says that the love of me will wax cold, because iniquity about the love of me will wax cold, as it says in Matthew 24. So I want to read another scripture.
1: Oh, wait, no. There's a lot of people with scriptures behind you, and we only have 15 minutes before we're done here. But I do want to respond to some things that you've shared, if I could. And it's good maybe to just bring up one thing at a time, because, like I say, there's a lot of other people. I agree with what you've said about people don't seem to understand what it means when Paul says we're not under the law. And they think it means it really doesn't matter what we do. It doesn't matter how we live. We'll still be saved because we're not under the law. Of course, Paul actually raised that question in Romans 6, verse 15. He said, what then, shall we sin so that because we're not under the law but under grace? And his answer is, God forbid, no. Whoever we're obeying is our master, he said. You're the slave of the one you're obeying. Now, if you're serving sin, then you're a slave of sin. But if you're actually serving grace, grace teaches us to live godly lives, Paul said elsewhere in Titus chapter 2. So, in other words, I think that people don't understand what it means to not be under the law. And you're right. When a person becomes a Christian, they receive the Spirit of God. And now we are led by the Spirit. Paul said in Romans 8, as many as are led by the Spirit of God, they are the children of God. Paul himself was talking about how he acts differently when he's with Jews who are under the law and Gentiles who are not under the law, simply as an evangelistic strategy. He says in 1 Corinthians 9:20, to the Jews I became as a Jew, that I might win the Jews. To those who are under the law, as under the law, that I might win those who are under the law. To those who are without law, as without law, not being without law toward God, but under the law toward Christ, that I might win those who are without law. Now he says, when I'm with the Jews who are under the law, I go ahead and keep the restrictions of their diet and things like that so that I don't offend them. I behave as if I'm under the law. But he said, when I'm with Gentiles, they don't observe any of those Jewish restrictions. He said, I behave like them. I behave in order to win those who are without law. I behave like those who live without the law. But then he puts a parenthesis in there where he says, I do live like a person who doesn't have the law of Moses, but I because I'm not under the law of Moses, I'm under the law of Christ, he said. In other words, I don't have to obey what Moses said because that was a different covenant. That was for the Jews in the Old Testament. But in the New Covenant, I have to follow the law of Christ. That means what Christ said to do. I don't do what Moses said, I do what Jesus said. So that's so Paul never was lawless, you know. Now, you mentioned that there were some things that you think rose from this mistake that people make, one of which was, you said, replacement theology. I didn't see a connection. I don't see a connection between this particular error that you were mentioning of misunderstanding what it means to not be under the law and the whole idea of replacement theology. I don't really see how those two are connected. I could see maybe how both errors, if they are both errors, they can both be held by one person. Most people who believe in replacement theology, though, are not dispensational. And most of the people who say we're not under the law, so it doesn't matter what we do, are dispensational. That's basically a hyper-dispensational position, sometimes called hyper-grace. Theology is part of dispensationalism. But, I don't think that the so-called errors that you've identified run in the same circles. I don't think that the ones who take a hyper-grace approach are the same ones who hold to the doctrine that you're calling a replacement theology. So I'm not seeing that as a connected thing. However, I do believe your first point definitely has merit.

0: I appreciate your call. Wesley in Indianapolis, Indiana. Welcome.
1: Yes, hello. Thanks for taking my call. And I wonder about why is it that we always refer to God, and the scriptures always refer to God, or almost always as he and him and Father, when what I think I understand is that in the original text, God is referred to as Eloah or Elohim, or there's two different kind of non male or female.
0: Okay, well, God is not male or female. God is male and female, and sometimes mechanical terms, like, you know, electrical plugs sometimes are male or female, but they speak of function. They speak of, you know, connecting things that are unlike each other. Males and females have genitalia that function like male and female ends of electrical cords. So it's a mechanical thing. It's a physical thing. It's a biological thing. Some creatures have the characteristics of maleness in their biology. Others have the characteristics of femaleness in their biology. God doesn't have any biology. God is a spirit and does not have chromosomes, is not made of cells. He's not made of physical things. And the reason is because physical things, generally speaking, are subject to physical laws, and God is not subject to physical laws. He's a spirit. He's a supernatural, above the laws of nature. So technically, God, a spirit, doesn't have any of those things that define, among biological organisms, maleness or femaleness. However, God does relate to people in ways that are analogous to the way we relate to different kinds of authority figures, like children to parents, subjects to their rulers, servants to their owners, and things like that. And so God is sometimes called Father because we're his children. He's sometimes called Lord because we're his servants. He's sometimes called King because we are his subjects. Now, all of those, of course, Father, Lord, and King, are masculine terms. And the reason they're used is because the relationship between somebody and their father is different than their relationship with their mother. He's also called a husband. And a woman's relationship to her husband is different than anyone else's relationship to that same man. You know, to say he's our king rather than our queen, I suppose a queen has, in modern times, has no more or not much less authority than the king. But on the other hand, a king was a supreme monarch and his queen was subject to him. So to convey the idea that God in relation to us is the supreme authority, there's no human institutions that can convey that better than the terms king, father, husband, Lord, and those are the terms that are used. Now, this doesn't mean that God has male parts as opposed to female parts. It means that in relation to him, he plays a role toward us that generally is known to be played by male individuals as opposed to female individuals. So, you know, I believe that the language of humanity is applied because of communication with humanity and with a desire to make humans understand our relationship with God. God chooses those analogies that are best suited. So it's not telling us that God has is sexually male or female. It's simply saying that he, in relation to him, he is like a father more than like a mother. He's like, you know, a king more than like a queen. He's like a husband more than like a wife. So that's what I think is the reason for what you're asking. I appreciate your call. Thank you. Yep. I'm sorry, I got to take another call. Thank you. David in San Francisco, California. Welcome.
2: Hi, Steve. How are you?
0: I'm well, thanks. Go ahead.
2: So, yeah, my question is about what's your take on prosperity gospel?
0: I'm sorry, what was that sentence? What about the prosperity gospel?
2: What is your take on it?
0: My take on the prosperity gospel? Well, my take is that it's not the Bible. It's not the Bible's teaching. The prosperity gospel says that because we are king's kids, we should live like kings. Because it's more fun to be rich than to be poor. God wants us to have fun, so he wants us to be rich. Same thing as saying he wants us well, and he doesn't want us to be sick. The prosperity gospel is generally just part of what's called the word of faith teaching, which is more properly the health and wealth gospel. The gospel or the message that if you have enough faith, you will be healthy and you'll be wealthy because God wants everyone to be healthy and wealthy at all times. Now, this just doesn't agree with anything the Bible teaches. The Bible does not teach that God wants people to be healthy all the time. There's cases of the Bible actually making somebody sick, like Jacob. After wrestling with God all night, God touched him and crippled him for the rest of his life. He wasn't crippled before. He was crippled in his encounter with God. Paul had a thorn in his flesh, and he prayed for it to be gone. God said, no, I got something else in mind. I'm going to give you the grace for it, and you're going to stay in that condition, but with my grace. God has different priorities than we do. The health and wealth gospel basically prioritizes what man prioritizes, not what God does. Of course, anyone who had the choice would probably choose to be rich and healthy. But that's not what God has provided for each of us, nor what he cares to provide. Why should we all be rich and healthy? The Bible does not indicate that rich and healthy people are better people, more godly than people. In fact, in many cases, having a lot of wealth and health makes us forgetful of God. Agur in Proverbs chapter 30 said, don't give me too much or else I might forget God and say, who is the Lord? Didn't want to have too much money. The same thing is true if someone's totally healthy. I mean, if someone's sick, they often will realize their mortality and be humbled enough to turn to God when they wouldn't if they're raging on forward in their health and prosperity. So, I mean, God has, man's looking for, physical relief and comfort and pleasure. God has something in mind that's eternal. Paul said, we do not look at the things that are seen. We look at the things that are not seen. Because the things that are seen are temporal, and things that are not seen are eternal. You know, Peter had to be rebuked by Jesus once in Matthew 16, where Jesus said to him, you savor the things of man and not the things that are of God. And so I have to say that while I have no objection to people being healthy or wealthy, if God so wills it for them, there's nothing in the Bible that indicates that God's will is always for everyone to be healthy and wealthy. Anyone who says, well, God must want that because I want that. Well, there's a difference. You savor the things of man. He savors the other things, the things of God. Once we learn to savor the things of God more than the things of men, we'll be more like Christ. And that's really what we're supposed to do. We're supposed to be transformed by the renewing of our minds. If someone says, follow God and you get wealthy, they're just distracting you from Christ and keeping your mind on the carnal things that you already wanted anyway. I'm out of time. Thanks for joining us. 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
6: With SRN News, I'm Keith Peters in Washington. President Trump has chosen not to sign a sweeping housing affordability bill on Friday in protest of Congress not approving a strict voter ID bill that does not have enough support to pass. Still, the housing measure should become law on Friday without Trump's signature, as he had 10 days to issue a veto and stop the measure. Trump's post simply says that he will not sign it. A series of mysterious airstrikes have hit Iran after the U.S. said it ended its attacks, raising questions about who targeted the Islamic Republic. The strikes on Thursday hit areas across southern Iran as the country prepared to bury the late Supreme Leader Ayatollah Ali Khamenei. On Wall Street, another good day as the Dow was up by 149 points. The S&P advanced 31. More details at SRNNews.com.
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0: 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So thank you, and God bless you, friend. This is Ralph Yankee Yodel, and I'm coming to you live from the broadcast studio right here in Tampa, Florida. I've had many people that have requested that I cover Matthew in chapter 25, where it talks about the sheep and the goats. There's some statements made there that seems to say that you have to do certain things if you want to go to heaven. And if you don't do those things, then you get to have everlasting fire. Well, I want to read to you a portion of scripture. First of all, they're in the book of 2 Corinthians and chapter 11. Because the Apostle Paul was told that I'm going to show you what great things you must suffer for my name's sake. So God was going to send him out with the message, with the gospel that he said he got from Christ himself in the book of Galatians in chapter 1. But what was the price that Paul was willing to pay in order to get the gospel to people? Because, see, if the Lord is in anything, so is the devil. So he says in 2 Corinthians in chapter 11, this is what Paul said in verse 23. Are they ministers of Christ? He says, I speak as a fool. I am more. In labors more abundant. In other words, this was the price that he was willing to pay in order to reach people for the Lord, to be obedient to the Lord. He says, in stripes above measure. In prison, more frequent. So Paul was willing to go to prison in order to reach people. It was the price he had to pay. Of the Jews, 5 times received I 40 stripes save one. That's like with a cat of nine tails. And 5 times he endured that. But that's the price, the suffering that he was willing to pay in order to reach people. Thrice I was beaten with rods. Once I was stoned. Thrice I suffered a shipwreck. He says, this is the price that I was willing to pay to serve the Lord. So there's many people who want to serve the Lord, but they don't want to hurt. They don't want to suffer. They don't want it to cost them anything. He says, also a day and a night, he said, in the deep. In journeys often, in perils of water, perils of robbers, my countrymen, the heathen, in the city. He says, also in the wilderness, in the sea, among false brethren. You see, there's a price to pay for reaching people. Now, to go to heaven, it's free. Christ did the suffering. He paid for our sins. But once you've trusted Christ as your Savior, it is the will of God that we serve Him. But to serve the Lord, you don't have to. It's for those who want to. Now, we're commanded to by the Lord, and there's a price to pay if we don't. But there's also a price to pay if you do. You see, it can cost you a lot of things that you could have in this life and the wonderful blessings that you could have had, to have a wonderful testimony and the people that you could reach for the Lord if you were obedient. But if you're not, then God has to, and He will, chasten His disobedient children. So He says, in weariness, painfulness, watchings, hunger, thirst, cold, nakedness. All these are same things that were mentioned in the book of Matthew chapter 25. So when we go there and we look in Matthew chapter 25, it makes this statement. And I'd like to read a couple of those things to you, because he says concerning the sheep, this is what you did. When he talks about the goats, he says, this is what you didn't do. Now, we know that salvation is not something that we earn. We don't work for that. But But this is a picture of those who were willing to pay a price to reach people for the Lord. So he makes the statement, and he separates the sheep from the goats. In verse 33, he says, "And he shall set the sheep on his right hand, goats on the left. Then shall the king say unto them on the right hand, Come, ye blessed of my Father, inherit the kingdom prepared for you from the foundation of the world. I was hungry, and ye gave me meat. I was thirsty, ye gave me drink. I was a stranger, ye took me in. Naked, and ye clothed me. I was sick, ye visited me. I was in prison, and you came unto me. Then shall the righteous say unto him, Lord, when did we see you and do all of these things? He says, when you did it to one of them, you did it unto me. So what he's saying is this. What is meant by the statements that he made? I was hungry, you gave me meat. I was thirsty, you gave me drink. I was a stranger, and you took me in. I was naked, and you clothed me. So what is meant by all of this? I was sick, you visited me. I was in prison, you came into me. What it means is I was hungry, and you received me. I was thirsty, you received me. Because, see, all of this is about receiving the Lord Jesus Christ as their Savior. See, people are told to go into all the world and preach the gospel, the good news. Well, the people who go are the ones who go in Christ's place. So whenever you receive the messenger, you're receiving the message. If you receive the message, you're receiving Christ. And if you receive Christ, you're receiving the one who sent him. And that's really taught in the scriptures. So you see, it's not about you and me earning our way to heaven. It's the price that some people had to pay to get the gospel to other people. And so he says to the sheep, when somebody came to you in prison or when you were naked, they paid the price and you received it. So you received me because you received the person who brought you the message. And by accepting Christ as your Savior, you get to have the free gift of everlasting life. Not that they earned it, but the price that others paid to get the gospel to you. In the book of John, the Gospel of John, it makes this statement. And I want to read this to you in John chapter 13. And it makes a statement in chapter 13 and verse 20. So John chapter 13 and verse 20, he says this. Verily, verily, I say unto you, he that receiveth whomsoever I send unto you, and he that receiveth me receiveth him that sent me. So you see, he's telling even to the lost man, I sent people to you where you were, and they paid a great price, but you didn't receive them. You didn't receive my message. You rejected them. You rejected the gospel. And now I reject you. Because this is where he says, depart from me into everlasting fire. These scriptures are so important for people to remember. God explains what he did and why he does it. Now in Matthew in chapter 10, there's another portion of scripture that I'd like to share with you. And this is what he says. In Matthew in chapter 10, he says there in verse 40, he that receiveth you receiveth me, and he that receiveth me receiveth him that sent me. You see, Jesus Christ didn't actually go to all these people all over the world. But the ones who trusted Christ as Savior, he says, then I'm sending you into all the world to preach the gospel to every creature. So there's a responsibility that we have to go, and there's a responsibility that people have to believe it. So that's why you can't say that God didn't love me. You didn't listen to what that messenger said. And God probably has witnessed to you through many people over the years, and you kept saying, I don't want to hear it. I don't want to hear it. And there's churches all over the world but I'm not going to go. You didn't seek truth. You didn't find truth. That's why he says, seek and ye shall find, knock and it shall be open. Ask and ye shall find, ye shall receive. So he says there in chapter 10, he also makes this statement in verse 11. He says, and into whatsoever city or town ye shall enter, inquire who is worthy, and there abide to you. In other words, who's worthy? Those who receive the messenger are worthy to hear the message. But if you don't receive the messenger, it's just like right now I'm on radio and YouTube and I send out a message. I'm just the messenger. You can turn the channel. You can turn me off. Or you might listen to what I have to say because the Lord is trying to reach you wherever you may be through me. You see, I'm not God. I can't save you. I can only tell you what someone told me. And it's the greatest message in all the world. So he says here, also in verse 14, and whosoever shall not receive you, nor hear your words, when you depart out of that house or city, shake off the dust of your feet. So it's talking about those who receive the messenger and hear the words. Because that's why you have to hear what God has to say, because he makes the statement in the book of Romans in chapter 10, verse 17, faith cometh by hearing, and hearing by the word of God. So when he makes that statement about these things, I was hungry. It means that the people that I sent to you, they were hungry. But they, as Paul says, I was among you in hunger, in fasting. I was thirsty. I was naked. I did without. I paid a great price to get the gospel to you, and you would not receive it. You would not believe it. And that's why it's so important for people to understand what God's word has to say. You know, in the book of Luke, it makes this statement, and I'd like to read that to you, because in the book of Luke, he makes the statement there in chapter 10, and in verse 16, he said, he that heareth you, heareth me, and he that despises you, despises me, and he that despises me, despises him that sent me, and the one that sent Christ was God. You're despising God because God is using people to reach you. But maybe you don't like the people. Maybe they didn't come across just the right way. Maybe they irritated you just a little bit. Maybe they were in your face. Maybe they were too blunt. Maybe too bold. But you see, sometimes with people, there is no right way to do it because you're already set in your mind, I don't want to hear it. Don't preach to me. Get out of my face. Get out of my life. Don't talk to me. You'd be surprised how many times I have offered people a little heaven tract, and they would shove it back to me. I don't need that. I don't want that. And I had a man one time up in Colorado. I was going elk hunting, believe it or not. I stopped at this little store to get a few little things before I headed out into the mountains to go get that great big old elk. So I gave him a track. He pushed it back. I pushed it back to him. He pushed it back to me. I pushed it back to him. I said, you need this. He said, I don't need it. I don't want it. He said, you see that mountain outside? I said, yeah, I see the mountain. He says, there's the top of the mountain. There's a great big old base. And a lot of people are trying to get to the top of the mountain, but we're all doing it a different way. He says, that's the way it is with God. See, God's on top of that mountain. And all these religions, and everybody's just trying to get there their own way. And that's the way it is. I says, but heaven is not the top of a mountain. And Jesus says, I am the only way. There isn't two ways or three ways. You either go through Christ or you don't get to go at all. So anyway, we had a good conversation. I left, no. He did not accept the little heaven tract. He didn't listen to the messenger. He didn't listen to the message. He didn't want no part of it. Do you believe that he might have to give an account for what he did that day? I believe it. The Bible says that when we get to heaven, I believe we're going to be those that be given testimonies. Lord, I talked to him. I shared the gospel with this one. I witnessed to this one in a mall. This one's at a service station. Wherever we may have gone, Lord, I was in the hospital, and I shared the gospel with this doctor or with this nurse. I was in rehab. I was in ICU, and I've been in all those places. And I paid a great price and told the Lord, you can send me anywhere you want. Let anything happen that you need to, and in order for me to get the gospel to individuals. So now we go back to the book of Matthew in chapter 25. And this is what he says, because it's an important portion of scripture. You see there, when he made that statement, when did we do all these things, the sheep said? He says, whenever you went to see someone, you accepted the message. You accepted Jesus Christ. And then he makes this statement here. Then he came and he says to those on the other side, the goats. You see, there's the sheep. That's those who believed the message. And there's the goats, those who didn't receive the message. So in verse 40, and the king shall answer and say unto them, verily I say unto you, inasmuch as you have done it unto one of the least of these, my brethren, you've done it unto me. And when you didn't do it to me. You didn't receive me. Then shall he say unto them on the left hand, the goats, depart from me, ye cursed, into everlasting fire, prepared for the devil and his angels. See, God didn't make hell for people. It was for the devil and his angels. But see, that's why in the book of Revelation in chapter 20, the Bible says, those at the great white throne of judgment, there's found no place for them. Because see, they can't go to heaven. God never made another place for people. It's just that whenever he rejected Christ, they're going to spend eternity in the same place that the devil and his angels are going to be. And that's going to be in a place called hell. The final Gehenna, the lake of fire. So he says, they said, well, when did all this happen? For I was hungry, and you gave me no meat. I was thirsty, you gave me no drink. I was a stranger and you took me not. In other words, I sent my messenger to you. You didn't receive him. When he says, I was hungry, you didn't receive him. I was thirsty, you didn't receive him. You didn't do anything. You rejected the messenger. And don't realize the price that he may have paid. Even today, we send missionaries around the world. And missionaries have to sometimes pay a great price. Not only going to Bible college, learning a language, studying the customs of the people where they're going to go. And maybe with a wife and even maybe the children, they may leave the comforts of home and give up the security they could have had here. Maybe that good paying job. Depend upon people who have a burden and concern for the loss will help support them. And so they uproot themselves and go 3,000 miles, 8,000 miles to some jungle hut over in some other country and pay a great price in order just to try to reach somebody with the gospel. That's the price they were willing to pay. And Christ says, I came. I came through them because they did it for me. And you rejected them. You rejected me. You rejected my message that I came into this world to die on the cross to pay for your sins. So that all you had to do was the only thing you could do is to believe that I did that for you. Christ says that I loved you so much that he was willing to die for you. Think of this statement. He loved you so much, he would rather die than live without you. Because him dying for you was your only hope of being with him. It was the only way he could get you to be with him. Because, see, God had no sin. So he came into the world, took upon a body, lived a perfect life, didn't have to die. And because he didn't have to die, he chose to die. He chose to die for you and for me. The sufferings that he went through, being born into this world, and what he went through was the price he was willing to pay to get the gospel, the good news, to you. He came back from the dead. The only thing he wanted you to do about what he did was to believe that he did that for you. So when you believe he did it for you, he puts that payment he made to your account. You see, that way you have no sins to pay for. Why? Christ paid for your sins. The reason I know I'm going to heaven is because I know I cannot go to hell. Because someone who loved me paid for my sins. And all he wanted me to do was to believe it. And if I believe it, then I get to go to heaven when I die because I have no sins to pay for it. You see, I don't deserve that. That's why it's called grace. You're saved by grace. For by grace are you saved through faith, not of yourself. It is the gift of God, and it's not of works, lest any man should boast. See, I can't say I'm going to heaven because I'm so good. I'm going to heaven because God is so good. So when you accepted Christ as your Savior, God gives you eternal life. But friend, if you reject this messenger, this message, you reject Christ, you reject the one who loved you, God, who sent his Son. So he makes the statement in this verse. He says in verse 45, then shall he answer them, saying, verily I say to you, inasmuch as you did it not to one of the least of these, you did it not me. In other words, you didn't receive the messenger. You didn't receive me. And then in verse 46, this is what he says. Look at the consequences of not accepting Christ as your Savior. These shall go away into everlasting punishment. That's what Jesus said. There's a great price you're going to pay for rejecting Jesus Christ as your Savior. Now, nobody can do it for you. No one can make you trust the Lord. But he says, but the righteous and the life eternal. Who are the righteous? The ones who had all their sins paid for. See, they're not in debt anymore. Their debt's been paid. They're righteous, free of sin, free of the debt, no debt to pay. So since Christ died on that cross and paid for your sins, and the only thing he wanted you to do was to believe he did it for you, would you believe John 3:16? Jesus is the one who says this verse. For God so loved the world, that's you, that he gave his only begotten Son, Christ, that whosoever, anybody, whosoever believeth in him should not perish, but have everlasting life. So friend, right now in the quietness of this moment, just between you and the Lord, can't you say something simple like this? Lord, I know I'm a sinner, and I believe you died on that cross, and you paid for my sins. Right now, I trust you as my only hope of going to heaven. Thank you, and God bless you. Take my place
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10: with SRN News. I'm Keith Peters in Washington. Graham Plattner has submitted his paperwork to formally withdraw from Maine's U.S. Senate race, officially ending an upstart yet troubled campaign whose dissolution threatens Democrats' pursuit of chamber control. Plattner's paperwork was received Friday by Maine's Secretary of State's office. Maine is considered a key state for control of the narrowly divided Senate, and Democrats were desperate for a candidate capable of defeating Republican Senator Susan Collins. President Trump has chosen not to sign a sweeping housing affordability bill on Friday in protest of Congress not approving a strict voter ID bill that does not have enough support to pass. On Wall Street, the Dow by 149 points, the NASDAQ rose 74, the S&P advanced 31. More details at srnnews.com.
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15: 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But it's going to require of us a compassion and an expression of courage. We can gather in our churches and say our, recite our prayers. 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But at the end of the day, we have to take our prayers beyond here.
14: 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We'll be back to the message in just a moment. 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That's 855-577-2255. We're so glad you're here to listen. Today's message from Pastor Alan is called Prayer and Spiritual Authority.
15: You have spiritual authority as a Christ follower. You have been commissioned by the King as an ambassador for his eternal kingdom. Now, some will say, well, you know, I don't feel like it. I don't feel like I have any authority. Nobody cares what I don't know if I have any authority or not. In fact, I have problems of my own. You should hear the problems. If I got real problems, Pastor, if I got authority, why do I have problems? There's another group, you know, authority is more. I don't want to be bothered. I'm trying to keep my own sandbox clean. I don't want to be that's not my problem. Okay. But none of those comments, none of those perspectives change the reality that in God's economy, he has invested in you authority. So what I want to suggest is the expression of that authority doesn't mean your life is free of stress. I suspect there are police officers directing traffic that have some other stresses in their lives. I mean, it's stressful to have an automobile that weighs a few thousand pounds headed towards you. And you wonder if that is going to be sufficient to get them to adopt their behavior. But they're willing to do it anyway. And you and I as Christ followers don't give expression to the power of God because our lives are perfect. Or there's no stress or there's no anxiety or there's no threat or we feel like it or because we think it's fun. We do it in obedience to the Lord. So we're going to try to understand a bit more about how prayer is an expression of that authority. I'll start in Acts chapter 19. The idea is pretty simple. That in our world, there are two kingdoms in complete collision, on collision courses. They're diametrically opposed to one another. They will not peacefully coexist. There is no peace to be brokered. There's no treaty to be established. The kingdom of God and the kingdom of darkness are in opposition to one another. And then we take some unique positions. We go, well, you know, I just don't know if I believe that, as if that changes it. It's like saying I don't believe in gravity, as if that were changing it. The biblical position is those kingdoms are in conflict. We're introduced to that in the opening chapters of Genesis when Satan comes to the garden to disrupt what God has created in perfection. And it continues to the book of Revelation until God's judgment comes ultimately on Satan and his kingdom and those in the nations who have aligned themselves with him. That is the story of Scripture. Those kingdoms that are in collision in our earth in Acts chapter 19, Paul and his team are in Ephesus. They have made a tremendous impact with the gospel there. You know the story of the seven sons of Sceva? He's a Jewish high priest, Sceva. Call him Sam, it's easier. Sam had seven kids. And they're on the periphery of what's happening spiritually. Their father is a religious leader, and Paul begins his ministry in every city where he goes, in the synagogue. They're no doubt familiar with Paul. They've heard their dad talking about him. They've heard the disruptions that have come. They have heard of the miracles that God's done through Paul. They've no doubt heard of some of the deliverance that has come, spiritual deliverance, and so they decide to give it a whirl. And they say to a man who is demonstrating some sort of a demonic response, "In the name of Jesus, come out." Remember what it says? The man said, "Well, Jesus I know, and Paul I've heard of him, but who are you?" And that one man attacked the seven brothers and gave them a beating sufficient enough that their clothing was stripped and they ran naked through the streets. Not a great way to launch a ministry. But it caused the city to be stirred. And revival came so that they brought all of the things they used to practice ungodliness, burned them in public at a significant value, millions of dollars in today's dollars. So there's a spiritual change coming to the city. So I don't think we should be shocked when there are expressions in support of the kingdom of God that there will be a rebuttal. That's the nature of conflict. So in Ephesus, it says, about that time there arose a great disturbance about the way. The way is one of the labels given to those who are followers of Jesus. About that time, about the time all these spiritual things are happening, a great disturbance arose. Gee, I wonder what the source of the disturbance would be. Well, I mean, it's going to be expressed through people, but that's why Paul wrote to the people in Ephesus. It's in Ephesus 6. Remember he said our wrestling match is not against flesh and blood, but against spiritual forces of wickedness in the heavenly places? He didn't write that to them as some sort of a theoretical discussion of theological nuance. He's reminding them of the story that he's experienced with them when he was with them. About that time, a great disturbance arose about the way, and a silversmith named Demetrius, who made silver shrines of Artemis, who was the god of Ephesus, brought in no little business for the craftsmen, and he called them together along with the workmen in related trades, and he said, "Men, we know we receive a good income from this business, and as you see and hear, this fellow Paul is convinced and led astray large numbers of people." Led them astray. No good has come from what he's doing. All he's doing is wreaking havoc. Please do not expect people that do not acknowledge Jesus as Lord, and I don't mean in word, if they're not honoring him with their life, please do not look to them to affirm your position in obedience to the word of God. That's irrational. It's illogical. It makes no sense. If you're looking for affirmation for your biblical practices from people who haven't chosen biblical practices, you're confused. Demetrius doesn't have Paul's best interest at heart. This fellow Paul is convinced and led astray. He's been leading astray people. We were on the straight and narrow here. We were doing wonderful. Everybody in Ephesus was good. And then Paul rolled up. And in practically the whole province of Asia, he says that man-made gods are no gods at all. We know better. It sounds like a conversation we could have in contemporary culture. Who are these people? How dare you have nuclear family month? Who would do something so horrific? Well, I think the Spirit of the Lord might. There's a kingdom collision in Ephesus. And there are people being delivered from the kingdom of darkness and finding their way into the kingdom of God. And their lives are being transformed and their futures are being rewritten. And there is a rebuttal. That is the nature of our journey under the sun. So I would suggest to you that our most helpful posture is not one of covert expressions of faith. Let's be so quiet that no one knows we believe in Jesus. You remember when Jesus came in the synagogue? It's Mark 1. We looked at it in an earlier session. Jesus came into the synagogue in Capernaum, the beginning of his public ministry. No reputation yet, no long miracle narratives yet, no long list of testimonies. And a demonized man said, "We know who you are. We know who you are, Jesus of Nazareth. And we know your authority if you come here to torment us." You see, if you think you're being covert by being quiet, principalities and powers in the kingdom of darkness know the spirit within you. You're just forfeiting the harvest that the Lord would bring to you. We don't have to be obnoxious or belligerent. We don't have to be condemning, but I believe we have to be advocates for the truth. In fact, I'm going to suggest to you that it takes courage. I couldn't decide which word was the most accurate, and I think it's both, whether it was courage or compassion to bring your prayer into the public arena. I think it takes courage, but I think what elicits the courage is the desire to give expression to compassion, that you see people that would benefit from the engagement of God in their lives. And when you see that and you're willing to respond, that's an expression of compassion. But I believe in most places in our lives, it takes courage to give expression to godly compassion. Now, there's all sorts of secular compassion. You can help those that are less fortunate. You can feed those that are hungry and clothe those who don't have clothing. But if you don't interject Jesus in that, you can get a lot of applause. It's when you bring Jesus into the conversation. And that's why I think prayer is such an important part of this, because when we invoke the name of Jesus and the authority of the kingdom of God, you elicit a response from those spiritual forces that are in opposition to that. Now, I'm all for food and clothing. I'm not opposed to that. But I'm opposed to that and burying the name of Jesus.
16: We'll be right back. But first, a word from Pastor Allen about his new book.
15: Folks, understanding who you are in Christ, the price that was paid to give you status in the kingdom of God, it will write a future for you that is not dependent upon your family of origin, your life circumstance, the expressions of evil that you've had to overcome. In Christ Jesus, we are triumphant both in time and for all eternity. We put this little booklet together. It'll help you. 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
16: 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Social media, culture, and shifting opinions can leave us feeling uncertain, isolated, and not enough. But God's Word offers something unchanging, truth. In his new book, Your Identity in Christ, 12 Truths About Who You Are, Pastor Alan Jackson shares 12 biblical truths to help you better understand who you are in Christ. Once you do, it changes how you see yourself, how you see God, and how you live your life. This encouraging book also includes a free companion card that's perfect for your wallet, with powerful scriptures and reminders that you are chosen, loved, accepted.

And Jesus purposely didn't go to minister to him when he was sick. So the time Jesus gets there, he's been dead several days. Jesus has moved. He came to the tomb. It was a cave with a stone laid across the entrance. It's how they buried people in the first century. All around Israel, all around Jerusalem, you can find first century caves. It's how they know they're first century burial places, because they buried people in caves. They don't always do that. They don't do that today in Jerusalem. But in the first century, they buried them in caves. Take away the stone, Jesus said. But Martha, the dead man's sister, said, Lord, by this time there's a bad odor. He's been there for 4 days. Lord, he's stinky. In fact, my opinion, after this event, his nickname forever was stinky. I don't know. When I see him, next time I'll ask him. But then Jesus said, did I not tell you that if you believed, you would see the glory of God? So they took away the stone, and Jesus looked up and said, Father, I thank you that you've heard me. I knew that you always hear me, but I said this for the benefit of the people standing here, that they may believe that you sent me. And when he'd said this, Jesus called in a loud voice, Lazarus, come out. Jesus said it in a loud voice. I'm in church. I won't scare you. Lazarus, get out here. And the dead man came out. What do you think the atmosphere was amongst those gathered on the outside of the tomb? A little bit electric? His hands and feet were wrapped with strips of linen. That's how they buried people. It was how they prepared them for burial. And Jesus said, take off the grave clothes and let him go. Is it safe to assume it took some courage to offer that prayer? There's so many things about that are noteworthy to me. Jesus' prayer for Lazarus was, Lazarus, come out. Three words. See, that's not how I would have done it. I'd have had a worship service. I'd have showed you a video of every resurrection I had any evidence of. I'd done everything I would have known to have chummed the water, right? Well, don't look at me like you don't understand. Jesus just rolled up and said, open the thing up. Oh, Lord, it's not a good idea. He's open. Didn't I tell you? Open the tomb. Lazarus. Is it safe to say that took courage? What drove the expression of courage? Compassion. You see, in our silence, because we tend to lead with, well, what will they think of me? What will they say of me? What? I don't feel competent. I'm not adequate. I don't know my Bible well enough. We have all the reasons. I don't feel good. It's not my day. I'm busy. I don't know them well enough. I don't know what they think about God. I don't know their spirit. The whole thing. We've all got a whole litany of things inside of us that cause us to stay on the sidelines. What I'm inviting you to is this imagination that if we recognize we need spiritual change, if we recognize that there's an expression of darkness that needs to be diminished by turning up the light, that you and I have the ability with a simple prayer to turn up the light in so many places where God takes us. But it's going to require of us a compassion and an expression of courage. Acts chapter 3, another example. Peter and John are away to the temple. They're going to a prayer meeting. And they're interrupted by some person that's begging. Some homeless person catches their attention. He's asking for money. And Peter says, you know, silver and gold, not today, but what I have, I give you. In the name of the Lord Jesus Christ, walk. And he took him by the hand and he helped him up. And instantly the man's feet and ankles became strong. He jumped to his feet and he began to walk, and he went with them into the temple courts, walking and jumping and praising God. The whole city's going to be stirred. In fact, they're going to get arrested because of this. I mean, it's going to bring down on their heads some real pressure. And it'll be the beginning of a legal battle. It will shape the rest of their lives. It'll lead some of their friends to martyrdom, premature deaths. They themselves will suffer physically. It's the first step in igniting the controversy in Jesus' absence that the works of Jesus are not done in the earth. Folks, you and I are the 21st century edition of this. We've been taught to go to church and to be polite and to be kind and to be covert and to do good deeds, but not to drag Jesus into it. Peter and John could have said, look, here's some money for lunch. But they said, listen, today it's not about money. In the name of Jesus, please understand, in that city, not very many days earlier, the crowd had stood when Jesus was presented to them and said, crucify him. And in the preceding chapter,

0: on the day of Pentecost, Peter stood up in the streets of Jerusalem and said, "You murdered the Messiah." Those are not conciliatory words. Now that day, thousands of people raised their hands and said, "We will acknowledge Jesus as Lord." And they were baptized. So the fuse has been lit. The pressure's growing. The tension is increasing. The hatred that was expressed towards Jesus is being redirected now at Peter and John and the crew that they're hanging out with. Before long, they're going to be celebrating that they've been suffering disgrace for the sake of the name of Jesus. Disgrace, the little prefix dis means without. They're going to have a fall from grace. They're not going to be welcomed any longer into polite society. Their kids are going to get the side eye when they go to school. It's going to affect them and their business interests. And they rejoiced because they had been counted worthy to suffer disgrace. But Acts chapter 3 and the healing of this man is kind of the second step. It starts on the day of Pentecost when the Spirit of God is poured out. But it escalates when Peter and John said, "In the name of Jesus." And when they're interrogated about it, they said, "Don't question us about this. If you want to know why this man is healthy, it's because of the name of Jesus, whom you crucified." Again, I don't want you to be obnoxious and belligerent, but we have been timid long enough. We can gather in our churches and say recite our prayers. I'm an advocate for that. I write many of them and I share them and we do lots of things to communicate them. But at the end of the day, we have to take our prayers beyond here. So maybe just some general lessons around prayer. And one I think is just understanding the word. We treat prayer with, I think it's, whether it's either intimidating to us or we think it's useless. I'm not sure. Those are kind of two ends of the spectrum. Maybe we think it's something so powerful that we're afraid. You know, sometimes I think we're afraid to even try to understand what the Bible says because we're afraid we'll misunderstand it. So we just want somebody to tell us what it means. Well, if you've learned to read, bring an opinion. It's okay. And I think with prayer, we have to gain the confidence to be willing to practice, to put it into play. But one of the misunderstandings we have is when we say prayer, we think of prayer as a singular thing. And I understand prayer to be like a plural noun. Prayer doesn't refer to a singular thing. It refers to a whole collection of things. It's like saying tool. If you tell me you bought a new tool to use at home, I don't know if you got a new freezer or a chainsaw. I don't know if you got a new ratchet set or a new HVAC unit. It could mean anything. Or if if we're going out to dinner and you ask what we're going to eat and I say a vegetable, there's a lot of latitude in there, folks. You might bring fungus, and I'll be called to fast. Well, prayer means many different things. Look at Ephesians 6 and verse 18. "Pray in the Spirit on all occasions with all kinds of prayers and requests. And with this in mind, be alert and always keep on praying for all the saints." It's worth noting that prayer is presented to us multiple times as something to be done in a continuous way. Always keep on praying for all the saints in all things with prayer and thanksgiving. Men should always pray and not give up. I don't think it means that every word that comes out of our mouth should be a prayer, but I think it means that there's no aspect of our day that isn't touched by prayer. Which means we have to think of prayer in a different way. Not lengthy, formal diatribes that are proclaimed in a special tone of voice, but an acknowledgement of God, an invitation to God into every aspect of our lives, a recognition of God. Sometimes it's an expression of thanksgiving. "Lord, thank you. Thank you that my voice is working better today. God, I appreciate that. Thank you." I've been saying that all day, I promise. It makes my life much easier. But with all kinds of prayer, there's more than one kind of prayer. How many kinds of prayer are you comfortable with? How many kinds of prayer can you identify? How many kinds of prayer do you engage in your home with the people you work with? What do you mean? Well, if I invited you to, come go with me. I've fallen in love with sport. Well, you don't know if we're going to go hit a golf ball or play football with the Titans. And you would like clarification before you engage in the activity. But I think we need a bit of preparation to pray. Look in 1 Timothy chapter 2. I urge you then. Paul's writing to Timothy. He's a young man. He's coaching in the faith. I urge you, first of all, that requests, prayers, intercession, and thanksgiving be made for everyone. Please note, he's put a whole collection of ways to pray. It can be requests, prayers, intercession, thanksgiving. Prayer is there are so many aspects to it. I just gave you kind of a collection of examples, and I made them all very simple prayers. I want to invite you to start to practice just sentence prayers. I'm not telling you can't pray with more than a sentence, but until you've prayed with a sentence, you're stuck. I mean, Lord, I have a habit. Lord, I thank you for the beautiful day. Thanks for the weather. Lord, thank you for the strength to meet the day. I mean, I truly try to cultivate throughout the course of my day an expression of gratitude for the goodness of God. I'll say, Pastor, you're a pastor. People expect you to be weird. Well, I hope you're enough of a Christian that they expect you to be weird.
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6: With SRN News, I'm Keith Peters in Washington. Graham Plattner has submitted his paperwork to formally withdraw from Maine's U.S. Senate race, officially ending an upstart yet troubled campaign whose dissolution threatens Democrats' pursuit of chamber control. Plattner's paperwork was received Friday by Maine's Secretary of State's office. Maine is considered a key state for control of the narrowly divided Senate, and Democrats were desperate for a candidate capable of defeating Republican Senator Susan Collins. President Trump has chosen not to sign a sweeping housing affordability bill on Friday, in protest of Congress not approving a strict voter ID bill that does not have enough support to pass. On Wall Street, the Dow by 149 points, the NASDAQ rose 74, the S&P advanced 31. More details at srnnews.com.
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14: That created a year where I now look back and call it the year of Rebecca, but it was, at the time it was just, I'm going to give intentional time. I'm going to make sure on Saturday mornings I take the kids, she goes out with a friend and gets to dream a little bit.
13: Well, that's Gabe Lyons talking about a season in which he prioritized his wife. And Gabe and Rebecca are with us once again on today's Focus on the Family with Jim Daly.
10: John, as I shared yesterday, I was able to have a wonderful conversation with Gabe and Rebecca at a conference in Nashville earlier this year. On yesterday's episode, they shared about understanding the ways your past is impacting your marriage. So if you didn't listen to it, go back and listen through the Focus on the Family app if you missed it. Today's episode will include insights on navigating conflict over money, creating a support system for your marriage, and investing in each other so you can both enjoy life to the fullest. That sounds good.
13: It does, yeah. And Gabe and Rebecca are very winsome. They're speakers, writers, and co-hosts of the podcast Rhythms for Life. And this conversation was based on their book, The Fight for Us, and we've got details about it, of course, online. Here now, more of Jim's conversation with Gabe and Rebecca.
10: Gabe and Rebecca, it's great to have you back.
15: Oh, thanks so much for having us.
10: Rebecca, you share in the book, connecting like spending issues.
15: Yeah.
10: I mean, this is the wide variety of things that we're talking about,
15: yeah.
10: Something of a sexual nature, and then you're talking about, you know, what made you anxious
15: right.
10: about spending money?
15: You know, it's wild. We have found in all the marriages we've counseled that the top two arguments are sex and money.
10: Yeah,
15: and
10: we found the same.
15: Yeah, isn't that wild? So I'm like, oh, well, we got some stories for both of those things. And because that's where we kind of find our identity and security sometimes in just the way, like whether that was a healthy or a very toxic version of that. So I grew up in a home with two Christian school teachers as parents. I got to go to these schools because it was free tuition, but definitely it was a more elite school, but I was wearing all homemade stuff and, you know, eating, you know, leftovers for lunch.
14: You even wore culottes.
15: I wore culottes because it was fun.
14: Anybody knows who that is.
15: Come on. That's when skirts and shorts are trying to be the same thing, but it doesn't work.
10: I'm laughing because Jean just told me a story in elementary school. She took a safety pin.
15: Oh,
10: to make culottes out of her dress because all the cool girls had culottes. So she was kind of like in your boat.
15: That's commitment. I love it. I love it. Well, you know, my mom's dad left when she was two. She didn't really know him or meet him until she got married. And so she very much was a survivor. And then my dad struggled with mental health stuff starting with midlife. And so my mom was kind of a provider, primary provider, you know, into my adult years, teen and adult years. I watched my dad have a mental breakdown when I was a senior in high school. So the bottom line is money was tight. They would always talk about money being tight. We got double coupon Tuesdays every Tuesday.
10: Yeah.
15: They sent me to Liberty, which was such a gift to college, but there was only money for the first year with a bunch of scholarships. And so then I was just going to have to go back home. Well, at that time, my first year after school, I had made my faith my own. God had gotten so loud in my ear. He was just transforming me. And I thought, oh man, I'm going to have to just go back home. And instead I just became that girl that stood in line at that financial aid office. And I said, I will do anything. I will work two jobs. I will. Yeah. So I had a job on campus. I had a job off campus. Full loads to finish in 3 years to save more money, because if you took more credits, it didn't cost more money. Like, I was just this
10: right.
15: survivor.
10: Yeah.
15: Because to me, money meant freedom. It meant I got to stay and learn communications. I got to do all the classes that were so inspiring. I got to be independent. And so ultimately, God was so kind to provide. And then God gave me a job right out of school. And then I had to pay for our wedding and like just all the things. But what money began to be like the savior or the rescue for
10: right.
15: me, or the, like, if that's lacking, then the bottom falls out. So that was true in college, but it's not true today. But still, I found myself going, Gabe, How much did you pay for those eggs? Like, what's the price per ounce? I still was living throughout our whole marriage in a scarcity mindset. It didn't matter how much money we were making. I'm like, oh, we can't spend that. Like,
16: but it makes sense.
15: There was a fear that, like, hey, when this all goes away or the bottom drops out,
16: right?
15: I'm back to that girl standing in that line.
16: Yeah.
15: And I didn't realize that till like a couple years ago. Cause I felt shame. Like, why am I acting so dumb and controlling about money? And Gabe got in his mercy. He's like, yeah, you need to go work on that. You
17: know? Yeah. So because, super compassionate.
15: Yeah.
16: Well, but let me ask you this. Cause this, you know, this is one of the top things in marriages for all different reasons and all different descriptions.
15: Yeah.
16: How did you respond to that, Gabe? I mean, Rebecca coming to you and say, how much did you spend per ounce on that?
17: Annoyed.
16: Okay.
17: Angry.
16: I appreciate that.
17: Yeah, I mean, it was like, I have no
16: what
17: idea.
16: Are you
17: like,
16: talking
17: we needed
16: about?
17: Eggs.
15: Yeah. Yeah, he's like, we have the money.
17: Yeah. I thought it was just like an overreach, but it was happening so consistently. I wasn't sure what to do about it, you know, except to keep some conversations just off limits. We just won't talk about that. Or I'll try to.
16: So the silent.
17: Yeah. Or I'll try to participate in your game. Like, yeah. I'll remember what the ounces are next time and I'll try to tell you. But ultimately that led to us more faking it than getting to the roots, which once she did, it opened a whole new door for our relationship to realize that origin was what was impacting her. It gave me compassion for her. It let me know that what is she feeling in those moments is actually deeply rooted and comes from somebody who appreciates the value of the dollar, which is valuable to us and our family and how we raise our kids.
16: Yeah, I could see that.
17: In a way that it wasn't to me.
16: Yeah. Rebecca, in that way, what, I mean, Gabe is describing it, but what, where'd you find
17: valuable to us and our family and how we raise our kids?
16: Yeah, I could see that.
17: In a way that it wasn't to me.
16: Yeah. Rebecca, in that way, what, I mean, Gabe is describing it, but what, where'd you find that freedom? Where did you get
15: the revelation of that? I literally went to the Lord and I go, God, why is this always a thing? You know, why is this have a grip? Because that's what bondage is. It's like a certain topic just keeps coming back and you feel enslaved. And you're like, I don't know why I do. You know, Paul's like, I don't know why I do. I don't want to do.
16: Yeah.
15: I don't want to act. And I think that that happens in the bedroom for a lot of couples. Like, they're enslaved. They don't feel the freedom to just confess, like, I don't know why I don't desire you. I don't know why I avoid this. If we could just go to the Holy Spirit and go, God, would you please just show me the places of pain that are connected here? Because this is deep. This is deep stuff that we just don't really want to visit. But in the revelation of it, it was so freeing. I was like, okay, I'm not crazy. I mean, while I feel very crazy about the price of eggs, they're now, it now at least makes some form of sense to where I go, I have compassion for who she was. I ask God to do the healing work so that I don't function as an orphan versus a daughter spirit, right? That I don't function out of scarcity versus abundance. And that's a daily decision, but God has done the work now. And there's not this constant chronic thing that we don't know why it's happening.
16: Would you say you're attentive to that emotion when you feel it, like you can capture it? It's kind of like we speak words that we wish we could take back.
17: Yeah.
16: So in your thought process, when you start feeling that insecurity, you're able to grab it and contain it and not let it manage you.
15: Yeah. I think with everything, renewing the mind is a daily choice. It's like, Lord, am I going to invite you, Holy Spirit, into my thought life right now that's starting to spin up into anxiety or control? And that can still happen no matter how healed we are, because the triggers of the enemy are still going to be there. He still wants to divide. We have a book out. He wants to divide us now. He wants to divide us after we let a 4-day intensive. Like, he's not going to stop because he hates family. He hates marriage. But as a result of that, as long as we keep going, Holy Spirit, would you show me what I need to surrender to you right now and receive the grace and mercy? And God has just been so gracious. It's kept us very tender, but it's also kept us together and tethered.
16: You know, one of the things I so appreciate about both of you is your intentionality. I mean, you strike me as the couple that if there's a problem, you're going to work spiritually to get to a better place. Not every couple has that desire for whatever reason.
17: Yeah.
16: And in that context, let's assume one spouse is in. You know, they want to find solutions. They're desperate.
15: Yeah.
16: They're feeling lonely. Mm-hmm. They're feeling all those emotions like, I don't know this person I've married. And they're not getting the response. It's like, I'm comfortable. Let's just keep going this way. Mm-hmm. And you're not able to move.
15: Yeah.
16: What do you suggest to that spouse to hang in and keep trying?
17: Well, because marriage is two becoming one, I think the spouse that is feeling that and has a continued burden

0: they're feeling the sense of longing for their spouse, but they're not getting reciprocation. The first thing is humility. It's prayer. I mean, it's all the things we would know, like to begin with. But the second thing is being willing to raise the longing and desire you have for your spouse. I think lots of times the divide keeps growing because one of the spouses isn't willing to just take the risk to say, hey, I need you. I long for you. I long for this to be the way it once was. Uh-huh. I know I've contributed to this distance in some way. And if a spouse can take responsibility for the area that they've contributed, they might think in their own mind, look, I'm like 2% of the problem here. My spouse is 98% of the issue. We would invite you to ask the Holy Spirit, like Rebecca said, investigate my heart. Where have I built up walls? Where do I actually have a spirit of resistance towards this person? And once that's revealed, confess that to your spouse. Start with humility, confess it to one another, and you'll be amazed at how that can tenderize the other person's heart and just create enough of an opening to begin a new type of conversation that maybe they're not experiencing today.
1: No, it's really good because we use so many cliches, you know, own your own stuff, don't own. But this is what that means.
0: Yeah.
1: Like, don't project their problem. Don't talk about their problem. Yeah. Talk about what you can bring in. Humility is always a good place to start. Let me ask you about your son, Cade. He has Down syndrome. How old is Cade now?
2: He's 25.
1: 25.
2: We've been parents a long time. he made us a mom and dad. Yeah.
1: I remember talking to you guys all those years ago. I mean, that was amazing. Yeah. How has that impacted your marriage?
2: Yeah. Honestly, that was year three. I was 26. He was 25. And there's a high divorce rate with parents with special needs. God in his mercy turned us toward one another because we were young. We had no idea. Again, rookies, no idea what we're doing. And that was actually a fortifying thing where our perspective shifted overnight. Like the things we used to think were important kind of went back burner. The things we'd avoided, even special needs families, they became front and center. And so God shifted us that way. And I believe God gave us Cade because he knew 13 years later there would be a joy. And this time we would get to choose Down syndrome, which is why we adopted our little girl from China.
1: Oh my, she has Down syndrome. Years.
2: Yeah. Wow. So she's 12. And so there are now our Down syndrome bookends, and she is every bit her name. She's a joy bomb that goes off in our home. She's a cheerleader and she just makes sure everybody knows. And so we're full nesting now with a 25-year-old and a 12-year-old with Down syndrome. And they have probably impacted us more and given us a vision of the kingdom of God than anything else we've touched.
1: Describe that, because most people don't touch this area. Yeah. They don't have this situation. Why would you say that?
2: Because they are the barometer of our home. They can tell when there's tension. They
1: feel it.
2: Yes. Yeah. They absorb it and they're like, daddy, be nice to mommy. And then she'll go spank. But they also are very present. They're not stressed about the political climate. You know, they're just about what is happening right now. Who's coming over? What friends can we be with? What fun thing can we do? They really keep us tethered in ways that I think sometimes the mind can spin out a little bit.
0: Yeah, I think that's the ability to be present is crucial with them. And that helps us. And it also, as Rebecca said, the word tether, I think, has been important for us. I mean, we look back over 25 years since Cade was born. There's certainly been limitations in our schedule, trips we can go on that some of our friends are able to do and we can't, or even like not being empty nesters. Like, we understand what our future looks like, but we see it as a grace that God's given us that's kept us local, tethered amongst a strong community, slower. We've learned patience, like fruits of the Spirit.
2: Goodness.
0: I probably would have never learned
2: 100%.
0: Without this life. And so that's why we're grateful for it.
2: I think, God's used them in spite of us because we are both kind of hard charging. We're both very driven. And the Lord's like, I'm going to give you something that's really going to round that out so that you are near some still waters, some quiet waters and some green pastures. And they are. I mean, they will smell the roses and they will take their sweet time. And it has been so good for us and our spiritual disciplines. And it's helped our marriage because we're both like, we're doing this together. We said yes to joy in our late 40s. I mean, we're old. We're in our 50s now. And so we're like, you know, we need each other. And that has been such a beautiful thing.
1: It's amazing. You know, I think of the couples that have adopted out of foster care or from overseas, a special needs child. I mean, my admiration is sky high for you and for all the others that have done that, because you're knowingly taking on, if I could say it this way, and you can help me with this, but it's the discomfort of what that means.
2: Yeah.
1: The things that you give up. And we're so geared to comfort in this culture.
2: Absolutely.
1: You know, that's our goal. Let's be comfortable in our 401ks and everything else.
2: Yeah. Kind of check out a little bit.
1: Yeah. And you speak to the edge where the Lord wants us to be.
0: Yeah.
1: Like, I don't, the older I get, the more I realize the Lord isn't about making me comfortable, but it's what I want to lean into.
2: I know,
1: because it's comfortable.
2: Exactly.
1: But it's, I think, something that the church is fighting in Western civilization right now. I like to say it's a, like a fork in the road.
0: Yeah.
1: I mean, are we mature enough as believers to jettison comfort for the work of the Spirit?
0: Yeah.
1: I want to talk also before we end about cultivating strong community. This is probably another one of those modern problems that, you know, we hit the garage door button, we go in, we don't really know our neighbors, if we're honest. I mean, Gene and I try to do that and take care of the widow across the street and shovel the driveway and bring her something baked that Gene might do. But by and large, we don't really know our community well.
0: Yeah.
1: So speak to the strong things we should be doing as Christians in our community.
0: Well, and that's how marriages, I believe, survive during the season we're in and ahead, is you can't do life alone. You do need other couples around. We lived in New York City for a season.
1: And that's quite a few couples around.
0: Yeah, there was a lot of couples
1: crowded.
0: Around.
2: But you're still lonely, though.
0: But it can be very lonely if you're not with people that you're aligned with in terms of your worldview, your faith, how you're raising your children. And that was part of an impetus for us to move from New York City back to the Tennessee area, was we wanted to be around a church, community, school alignment, because we knew how much that would strengthen our marriage versus being on our own. But you're right. In this age, a lot of couples are trying to do all of this on their own. They don't realize other couples are struggling. And when you get people together in a small group and a community, and you open up, this is what Rebecca and I's experience has been. When we share vulnerably what we've been sharing with you today, you start to see people look up again and go, wow, we're not the only ones dealing with this. Because the way the enemy wants us to think is that your marriage is in a crisis. You married the wrong person. You guys have all the issues. Those families are great.
2: Right.
0: And what you know, and I know, and we've experienced, is when you open the door vulnerably to say, no, we're struggling too. Like, that's what this book is about. We have a fight for our marriage just like you do, but we want to encourage you. You can do it, and you can't do it alone. You've got to create community around your marriage.
2: And the only way you create community is create some form of overlapping thing on a consistent basis. Like, community needs presence, proximity, and permanence. So this idea of going, like, it's not just going to happen like going to dinner once a quarter.
1: Right.
2: Like, so who in your life are you overlapping? So we had to get a little more deliberate, you know, as full nesters. We're like, what can we do in our community? So he started a men's Bible study every week. 50 guys. It's
1: great.
2: Every Tuesday for 8 years. It's not like a short thing. Like, it's just a commitment, and people come and go, but it's like, it's always there. And when you open the word together, that opens the heart as well to one another. So then I followed as a submissive wife. I, like, 3 years ago, I started one for women, and we just met this morning before I came down. And the beautiful thing about opening the word and letting the word kind of wrestle, in the context of a group, is that vulnerability just happens.
1: Yeah.
2: And then prayer happens. And then God's rescue happens. And marriages in this group have been saved. They have been restored. They have been healed. Wombs that couldn't have babies, they're now having babies. We call it the birthing room now. So this is just the beautiful power of just being this household of faith. And yes, we're doing it in practical, tactical ways, but we're also, like, grounded in faith and the unity of that. And it's just been transformative. Like, we feel so tethered to community now in Nashville. Yeah. And that's just one small little way.
1: Well, and it's such a great community for believers. I mean, it kind of fits, right?
0: Yeah.
1: And it knits together, but you had to get up and move.
2: Yeah.
0: Right.
1: You know, and, you know, that's a big step.
0: Yeah, but wherever anyone's at, what we have found in this current age, if you're willing to open the Bible and say, hey, do you guys want to get into the Bible together? Like, the hunger for the Bible right now is amazing. So I would invite any couple who's feeling lonely, I don't care what city you're in,
1: yeah,
0: find another friend or two. Cause for me, like Bible study started with just three other guys. It wasn't a big thing. It was like, no, we want community. Let's see community through the Word of God and how we're processing our marriages, our families, but also the culture that we're all trying to live amongst. And I think that has been the glue that's bound us together and given us the conviction to make the hard decisions that's required to be a couple that's going to fight for their marriage.
1: You know, one of the interesting things with divorce statistics right now, I think the New York Times said it was the graying of divorce. Mm. So the couples that have been married 30, yeah. 40 years, the kids are grown, they're out of the house, and they look at each other and say, I really don't know you anymore, and I really don't like you anymore. And mostly women are the ones filing. Let me ask you about how you guys have dealt with the early stages of your marriage, Rebecca, where you were supportive of Gabe and everything he was doing, which is awesome. And then it kind of turned a little corner where, Gabe, you've become supportive of Rebecca and what she would like to do.
0: Yeah.
1: Describe that and the importance of it.
0: Well, it happened for us as our third child entered kindergarten, and Rebecca was finally in this moment where there was going to be a little more time during the day because our kids were at school. And it started a new conversation for us. I realized she'd been supporting me so faithfully and sacrificially for years in my career as we had launched our organization Think, and she had given a lot to that while raising kids. And it started to dawn on me that I need to give as much attention to Rebecca's gifts, her calling, her purpose, her passion, as she's given to me.
1: Yeah.
0: She was going through a season where there was more anxiety taking place. And one of the learnings from that, from Viktor Frankl, was just understand that sometimes anxiety is coming from unfulfilled responsibility.
1: Interesting.
0: And I wanted to better understand, are there things you feel like are unfulfilled that you are to do in the world that you've in some ways had to set aside because you've been so committed to me, so committed to our family? And so that created a year where I now look back and call it the year of Rebecca. But it was at the time, it was just, I'm going to give intentional time. I'm going to make sure on Saturday mornings, I take the kids. She goes out with a friend and gets to dream a little bit.
1: Yeah.
0: Or she went to Parsons Design School for a couple semesters in New York because she'd always loved sewing and fashion. And so she did that. And so it was a year of her experimenting with her gifts. It ultimately landed in her realizing that her gift was writing and teaching and telling her story vulnerably, which ultimately led to her writing a book and beginning that journey. And since then, I would say in our marriage, our calling, we just both look at one another and we try to be strategic about the investment, but we try to find ways to support one another creatively during seasons where perhaps there's more opportunity in front of us for one or the other, but we do it in unity to try to make sure we're supporting each other so that it's not just her supporting me in my career, but I'm able to support her and the opportunities God's providing.
2: Yeah.
1: And I would think, Rebecca, for women particularly that are in that spot, that's where resentment can, you know, you talk about origin issues, you know, we're not doing anything that I would like to achieve with my life.
2: Yeah. I think women initiate because they have felt subservient. They have felt like they are kind of secondary in priority, whether it's desire, passion, dream. And they might be primary in caregiving, but other than that, like, what skills, talents, birthright gifts did God knit in them in the womb? And what destiny did he call out in advance? Scripture says in Psalm 139 that he made us and his works were wonderful and he knit us. And then all our days were written and planned before one of them began. Yeah. So if a father calls out destiny over a son, he also does that for his daughter.
1: Right.
2: And how do we, even as a couple, champion and fight for one another in partnership? I'm not called to motherhood more than he's called to fatherhood. And so how do we partner in parenting? How do we partner in vocation, both inside and outside the home? And that looks different for every couple. It doesn't always happen at the same time in the same season. But I always tell women, like, if you're leaving your marriage because you think you can't serve God or have ministry and be married, that's a lie. But it does require an intentional conversation with your spouse to go, like, we need to be on the same team here. We need to kind of work this out so that, because if God's birthing something, then he's never calling us to something that abandons family. So how do we together partner in what this looks like?
1: Yeah, that's so good. I mean, this has really covered the gambit. I love it. You know, you've touched on so many issues here, and, you know, I could just see it being so helpful for everybody. And it is true, the fight for us. I mean, it's about your marriage
3: yeah.
1: and finishing well mm-hmm. and doing that well. Wouldn't that be a good place?
2: I know.
0: And part of what our hope is that couples who aren't familiar with some of the emotional dialogue or how to connect, that they'll just begin by taking first steps of just starting conversations with each other, turning towards one another for repair and listening and learning and beginning to have healthier conversations that can lead to them ultimately experiencing the joy that I think God's designed for every marriage.
1: Well, you've done a great job doing it, but yeah, you're going to say.
2: I was just going to say that we don't stay in the marriage out of duty or obligation, but mm-hmm. that if we are committed to marriage as a covenant before God, then ask the Holy Spirit to reignite our desire and find that in that beautiful, like there, that is for even people who've been married a long time and have felt like roommates, like ask the Holy Spirit to just stir and awaken that desire once again. Cause if you're going to be together, you might as well really enjoy it.
1: No, I love it. That's the pitch, right? We want people to improve their relationship. And man, if you're living like roommates, get a copy of the book and start discovering how to live a more fulfilled relationship, right? That's a great goal. Thanks for being with us.
2: Thank you so much for having us.
1: Man, I was so encouraged by that conversation with Gabe and Rebecca, and I hope it also encouraged those of you listening. Even if your marriage is broken or not where it needs to be, God can bring healing to your relationship. If our program today really hit home for you because you are struggling in your marriage, please consider attending Hope Restored. It is the most amazing program that I'm aware of. It has over an 80% success rate, and many of the couples coming already have divorce papers in hand. I don't know of anything doing a better job to repair marriages. Couples who participate go through a few days of counseling and are taught tools that transform their marriages, literally. John, you'll have more details at the end there for people to sign up. I also want to recommend you get a copy of Gabe and Rebecca's wonderful book, The Fight for Us. I love the title. When you make a monthly pledge of any amount, we'll send you a copy as our way of saying thank you for being in ministry with us. It takes about 90 seconds to sign up. It's automatic and you can adjust it or cancel it at any time. And let me also recommend you get a copy of Gabe and Rebecca's book, The Fight for Us. I love the title. When you make a monthly pledge of any amount, we'll send you a copy as our way of saying thank you for doing ministry with us and helping other marriages. It only takes about 90 seconds to set up that monthly contribution. It's automatic, and you can adjust it or cancel it at any time. Going back to Hope Restored, one participant told us this. We arrived hurt and hopeless. We're leaving full of hope for our future, with God holding our hands the whole way. We learned that we are loved and known. 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And we need monthly donations to keep programs like this running all year long. 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
5: 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We're being stressed. We're being pulled. When I look to the Lord, I'm not going to be shaken. 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
1: To learn more about Jesus, you go to the Gospels, right? 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
2: Hi there. Welcome in. I'm Dave Straubin. Coming up in just half an hour, it's the Barnabas Effect with Pastor Paul Purvis. He's lead pastor at Mission Hill Church, represented in three locations here in Tampa Bay. It's on the way at 8, the Barnabas Effect, right here on Faith Talk Tampa.
3: With SRN News, I'm Keith Peters in Washington. Lawyers for the man accused of killing conservative activist Charlie Kirk are trying to sow doubt about the case. But a prosecutor countered Friday that authorities have overwhelming evidence against defendant Tyler Robinson. That includes DNA tests and apparent confessions by Robinson to people he knew. A Utah judge is deciding whether prosecutors have enough evidence to put Robinson on trial. Graham Plattner has submitted his paperwork to formally withdraw from Maine's U.S. Senate race, officially ending an upstart yet troubled campaign whose disillusion threatens Democrats' pursuit of chamber control. Plattner's paperwork was received Friday by the Maine Secretary of State's office. On Wall Street, the Dow up by 149 points, the NASDAQ rose 74, the S&P advanced 31. This is SRN News.
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9: I don't like having this kid around. She's blind, remember? She's the perfect hostage.
10: Jenny, I want you to meet Detective Pat Ethan from the County Sheriff's Office.
11: Mostly, I'm here to help you remember every detail of what happened.
12: I'm the victim of a robbery as well. Strangely, they only took my laptop computer.
11: Was the Hogarth book rare enough for someone to want to steal?
13: They left other, more precious first edition books that were sitting nearby.
12: Oh no.
14: What's wrong?
12: My files, everything. They've been completely erased.
11: Listen for a moment.
7: That's it. That's the sound.
11: That's the sound of an industrial pneumatic chisel, the kind used at demolition sites. Look at this.
14: We can assume that's Katrina's knapsack.
11: Inside this main section of the knapsack. Look.
14: They left a Hogarth book.
11: Well, Captain Quinn, we're back where we started. It looks like Holstein's bookstore was not robbed for money, or the Hogarth book, or even Katrina's very efficient-looking knapsack. In fact, if our pair of thieves hadn't taken Jenny hostage, we wouldn't have a case.
14: Except that Eugene's laptop computer and disks are still missing.
11: Except for that, yes.
15: Captain, Eugene Meltzner and Katrina Shanks are here.
14: Okay, send them in.
7: Good afternoon.
16: Greetings, Captain. Detective.
14: Hi.
11: Good afternoon.
14: I believe that knapsack's yours, Katrina.
7: Oh, I'm so glad you got it back. Oh, I've been lost without it. Oh, is it okay? May I handle it?
14: Oh, sure. We examined it thoroughly for fingerprints. Go ahead and check the contents. However, we may need to hold on to it as evidence if we ever catch the clowns who took it.
16: If, Captain, are you so uncertain?
14: Yep. Uncertain is a very good word. How are you doing with your little chore?
16: Oh, you mean compiling a list of the files that were erased from my computer?
14: Yep.
16: I've been doing as you asked, but confess that I haven't found anything there that would be of interest to a thief. And I haven't as yet discovered a link between the thefts in my dorm and the robbery at Holstein's.
14: Too bad.
16: I have no doubt, however, that there is a connection. The odds against such a coincidence are astronomical.
14: Keep at it.
11: Eugene, as you work through your list, don't think only about the obvious connections. I'd be interested in any connection, even the most obscure.
16: Will do, Detective.
11: Is everything there, Katrina?
7: Yes, I think so. Except there's a corner of a torn envelope here.
11: Is there something suspicious about that?
7: Well, I'm not in the habit of using my knapsack as a trash container. I wouldn't tear open an envelope and shove a piece of it back in. And I wonder what envelope this piece belonged to.
17: Nothing comes to mind?
7: Not offhand.
17: Jenny said they tore open an envelope in the car, but we have no idea what was in it. So if you can think of anything missing, let us know.
7: Yes, yes, I will. I see you got the Hoggard book back as well.
17: Mm-hmm.
7: Dr. Marcus will be very pleased to get it.
14: Yep. Well, he'll be the only one. All our theories about this case were connected to that book, and now they're blown to pieces.
16: Why?
14: Because we thought the holdup was an elaborate scheme to get the book, but it obviously wasn't, since they left it behind.
17: Now, that theory had holes in it anyway. But I think this book and your computer together will solve this case.
16: Then I shall apply all my faculties to help form a solution.
14: Think about it, too, please.
7: Would you like me to take the book to Dr. Marcus? It's on our way.
14: Hey, better not. We may need that as evidence, too. But if you want to tell him it's safe and sound with us, I'd appreciate it. We keep calling his office, but the line's busy.
16: Oh, he probably took it off the hook. He does that when he's trying to get work done.
14: I don't blame him.
15: Captain?
14: What is it, Burke?
15: Stu wants you in the lab right away. He says they found a fingerprint at the hideout.
18: 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Then join the Adventures in Odyssey Club. 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
20: It's a beauty, all right. Not just a fingerprint, but a handprint with all four fingers and a thumb.
14: Where in the world did you find it?
20: Oh, on the bedroom door. At least I think it used to be a bedroom, at their hideout. Judging from the scuff and the dirt on the floor, our man leaned against the door while taking off his shoes or putting them on or something.
17: Now that lines up with what Jenny said. One of them went into the other room to change out of his disguise.
14: So how long will it take to get an identification?
20: Hard to say. I have a friend at the State Bureau of Investigation who can rush me into the APHIS.
16: APHIS?
20: Automated Fingerprint Identification System.
16: Ah.
20: Since we have no idea who our suspects are, the system will compare these unknown prints with known prints on record. You know, 10 years ago, it wouldn't have been possible, but...
14: So, how long will it take, Stu?
20: Well, ideally, a couple hours.
14: Get on it.
16: Thank you for the ride, Katrina.
7: My pleasure. You've been awfully quiet.
16: Well, I've been thinking about the connection.
7: Oh?
16: In all the excitement, I'd forgotten that I gave you a report to read. Do you remember?
7: No. Oh, wait. Yes, of course I do. It's that project you wouldn't tell anyone about. Some findings you were going to send to the Journal of Education?
16: Precisely. I had it on my main computer and my laptop and backed up on the disks that were stolen. Do you still have the printed copy I gave you?
7: Yes, I wouldn't let anything happen to it.
16: Wonderful. Where is it?
7: Oh, it's in my... Oh, Eugene, I put it in my knapsack so I could read it when I had a spare moment.
16: Was it in your knapsack when you looked through it at the police station?
7: Oh, no. I didn't see it.
16: Do you remember how I gave the report to you?
7: Yes, you handed it to me
16: in an envelope.
7: Eugene, do you think the thieves went to all that trouble to steal your report? What kind of report was it?
16: Well, fairly unimportant, I thought. Until now. Wait a minute. If you'll pardon me, Katrina, I need to go see Dr. Marcus.
7: Dr. Marcus?
16: Yes, he could be in danger.
21: What's this all about, Eugene? I'm very busy.
16: Oh, yes, sir, I know. Captain Quinn said your phone line was...
21: Yes, I took it off the hook so I could get some work done.
16: As I told him, he wanted you to know that the Hoggard book has been recovered.
21: What? How? Where?
16: They found it at the thieves' hideout.
21: Unbelievable. Did they catch whoever took it?
16: No, sir, and that's why I'm here, to warn you.
21: Warn me?
16: Yes. On the same day that Holstein's books was robbed, somebody stole my laptop computer, all my disks, and erased the hard drive on my main computer. And we think the same person or persons stole my car and used it as the getaway vehicle in the robbery.
21: Oh, my. That's remarkable, Eugene.
16: Indeed. Just a moment ago, I realized a common denominator between my theft and the robbery.
21: Oh, yes?
16: You.
21: Me? Now, how in the world do you figure that?
16: You were the one who ordered the book that was ultimately stolen.
21: Yes. Now that can't be all of it. Go on.
16: Well, sir, Katrina was... I'm hesitant to say, sir.
21: Say it.
16: Well, you remember from our conversation several days ago that I had asked Katrina to proofread the report I had compiled.
21: Proofread what report? Oh, you mean the computer analysis about statewide educational trends?
16: Yes, sir. It was in her knapsack.
21: Uh-huh.
16: And though the knapsack has been recovered, the report was not.
21: Well, Eugene, I'll grant you that your report was brilliant. A masterpiece, in fact. But I don't understand why someone would go to so much trouble to steal it. All you have to do is print out another.
16: But I can't. Don't you understand? It's been erased and stolen with my laptop and disks.
21: Oh, no. Oh, Eugene, I'm so sorry. All that work. And you were, what were your plans?
16: Well, once I had Katrina's notes on it, I was going to submit it to the Journal of Education.
21: Yes, that's right. Eugene, I'm so sorry. What can I do? I don't have the copy you gave to me because, I just threw it away after I'd read it. I assumed you had it on file and would give me the final draft when it was completed.
16: A reasonable assumption.
21: Look, if you're worried about your grade,
16: No, sir, I'm worried about you.
21: So you said. But I still don't understand why.
16: Because you're the link between the two incidents. You ordered the book, you commissioned the report. Which makes me suspect that if the thieves are working in the context of a larger diabolical plan, then you may be in grave danger.
21: Is this what the police think?
16: Oh, no, sir, I haven't talked to them about it.
21: Good thing, Eugene. Because I think you're being terribly overdramatic. Now, what kind of danger could I be in? I don't have anything a thief would want. If they want the book and the report that bad, they can have them. With all due respect to your loss, of course.
16: Well, I'm simply suggesting that until these villains are apprehended, you should watch your back, to borrow the colloquialism.
21: Okay, Eugene. I'll watch my back.
16: And perhaps you should put your phone back on the hook?
21: Consider it done. Now, is there anything else?
16: No, sir.
21: Then thank you, Eugene. I appreciate your concern.
16: You're welcome.
1: Gwen here.
2: Ah, Stu, what do you have? And it better be good. Yeah? Oh, wait a minute. Let me put you on the speakerphone so Detective Ethan can hear you. Are you there?
22: I'm here.
2: All right, already. What did you find?
22: We have our man.
2: What? Who is he?
22: Martin Franklin Johns. He's been arrested before on small-time thefts. That's why his fingerprints were in the computer.
2: Martin Johns. Got it. I'll run a check on it.
22: Don't have to. I did it already. I'm faxing the info through right now, including his address in Connellsville.
2: Oh, you're terrific, Stu.
22: And guess what, Captain?
2: What?
22: He owns a pickup truck.
2: I love you, Stu. Buy yourself some dinner on the department.
22: Deal.
17: Looks like we're going to Connellsville.
2: You better believe it.
23: Don't move! Police officer!
24: What's going on here? Don't you guys know how to knock?
2: Martin Johns, we have a warrant to search your apartment and to place you under arrest.
24: I haven't done anything. You have me confused with someone else. What's the charge?
2: Suspicion of armed robbery and kidnapping.
24: No way. It's a case of, you know, mistaken identity.
2: Officer Burke, read him his rights.
23: You have the right to remain silent.
24: I want my lawyer.
21: Marcus here. Calm down. Gwen. Uh-huh. I said to calm down. This isn't the end of the world. Don't threaten me. You'll think of something. And just stay put until you hear from me. Goodbye. Just my luck.
17: Thank you for coming down on such short notice, Mr. Roberts.
25: Oh, sure, anything I can do. I am really impressed that you caught one of them so fast.
17: We couldn't have done it without your daughter. How you doing, Jenny?
26: I'm okay.
25: She's a hero at school.
17: Well, she should be. Now, here's what's going to happen. We'll go into this room. It has a two-way mirror looking into our interrogation room.
26: Is that where you have him?
17: Yes. He won't be able to see or hear you, but I want you to listen to him and tell me if it's the same voice as one of your kidnappers, okay?
0: Got it.
17: Let's go in.
1: I won't talk until I see my lawyer.
2: Well, I'm sure your lawyer will get here as soon as he can. In the meantime, why don't you tell me about the holdup? What was it you were after? It wasn't the money or the book.
1: I don't know what holdup you're talking about.
2: The holdup at Holstein's bookstore in Odyssey.
17: Well, Jenny,
0: wait.
2: Me?
0: The voice is right, but something's missing. Something he did.
17: Where's what do you mean?
1: Lawyer? You can't just, you know, keep me here like this.
0: That's him.
17: Are you sure?
0: Yeah, it's the way he drops you know into his sentences. He did it the whole time I was with him.
17: You're absolutely

0: you to identify the suspect?
1: Yes, as well as I could, I mean. His hair was a different color, blonde, and he had a mustache. But I'm confident it's him.
0: Good. Between his fingerprints at the hideout, Jenny's recognition of his voice, and your ID, it should be an open and shut case. You should get your knapsack back in no time at all.
1: Yes, about that. May I look at it again?
0: Yeah, go ahead. You miss it that much?
1: I just need to confirm something. It's not here.
0: What is it?
1: Eugene's report.
0: What report?
1: A report. Well, actually, an article with a computer analysis he worked on for more than a year. He was going to send it to the Journal of Education, and he gave it to me to proofread. I put it in my knapsack. Hasn't Eugene called you?
0: No. Should he have?
1: Well, I thought he would.
0: You're telling me that the report was in the knapsack, and now it's gone?
1: Yes. Eugene remembered that he had given it to me in an envelope.
0: The piece of envelope still in your knapsack?
1: I assume so.
0: Katrina, will you take me to Eugene?
1: Of course.
0: And I want you to explain everything he said once more. Very carefully, particularly the part about his report.
2: Look, Professor, I don't want any more of your promises. I want to know what you're going to do about Martin.
3: Look, you got your money. I lived up to my part of the deal. You can't blame me for your own clumsiness, kidnapping the girl, leaving fingerprints at the hideout. And what were you thinking when you left the knapsack and the book behind?
2: That building was supposed to be demolished before the cops found it, remember? That was your bright idea.
3: Well, it doesn't matter. It doesn't matter. You have to be quiet so I can think. There's an angle I haven't thought of. Yes, who is it?
4: Eugene Meltzner, sir.
3: Just a moment, please. Just what I need is hide in the other room. I'll get rid of him as soon as I can.
2: No tricks, Marcus.
3: I'm all out of tricks. You imbeciles used them up. Go on. Come in.
5: I'm sorry to bother you again, Dr. Marcus. I thought I heard you talking to someone.
3: Oh, well, I was on the phone, Eugene. What do you want?
5: I just came to tell you some good news.
3: I could use some.
5: You're not in danger after all.
3: I'm not? Why aren't I?
5: Katrina found a printed copy of my report in a recently recovered knapsack.
3: What?
5: Apparently it was in one of the side pouches and wasn't noticed until this evening. So I have my report, and you have nothing to worry about.
3: Well, that's wonderful. I'm very happy for you, Eugene. Do you happen to have it with you? The report, I mean?
5: No, it's back in my room, safe and sound. I'm going there now to scan it into my computer and then send it off to the Journal of Education first thing in the morning.
3: Eugene, you have made my night. In fact, I'll one-up that idea. Bring me the report right now, and I'll send it on to the Journal with a cover letter of recommendation. After all, considering the work you did, the extensive statistics and theories you formulated about education practices in this state, I think it deserves as much of a push as I can give it.
5: Well, that's very kind of you, sir, but I'd prefer to bring it tomorrow after I've made some backup copies.
3: Oh, sure. Yes, of course. What was I thinking? By all means, do that. But I want you here first thing, all right?
5: You can count on me.
3: I knew I could, Eugene. Thank you. Thank you for stopping by. Good night.
5: Good night, sir.
3: Russell.
2: I heard every word. It's impossible. That report is back at my apartment keeping my mattress firm. He's bluffing.
3: Why would he bluff? Something's wrong here, and you better get over to his dorm room and get that report from Meltzner.
5: Hello? Hello? Is someone out there? Who's there? Be forewarned, I'm equipped with a very heavy paperweight, and I am not afraid to use it. Who's there?
2: I want that report.
5: What?
2: Oh, turn on the light for crying out loud. Otherwise, we'll just keep banging around.
5: Good idea. Oh, a ski mask. How clever. Have you come to erase everything else I own? My cassette tapes, a few pencil smudges?
2: Just hand over the report.
5: Which report?
2: The analysis for the Journal of Education. Come on.
5: Why is it so important?
2: None of your business. Look, I don't want trouble, and I don't want to have to hurt you.
5: Is that what you said to Jenny Roberts when you kidnapped her from Holstein's bookstore?
2: Who?
0: I think you know her better as Abraham Lincoln.
2: Hey, what is this?
6: Hold it.
0: Don't bother. You've been baited and trapped. Care to make a confession?
2: Forget it. Apart from this petty break-in, you have nothing on me.

0: So you think. But by now, Dr. Marcus has been taken in by Captain Quinn, and if he's the coward I think he is, he's made a full confession.
1: Yeah, you're probably right.
2: I'm in shock. I still refuse to believe that a man of Dr. Marcus's stature would be involved in such an escapade.
0: And I appreciate your feelings, Eugene, but he was not only involved, he masterminded most of it.
2: But he's a highly esteemed scholar.
0: It's because he's a highly esteemed scholar that this happened, Eugene. Dr. Marcus was up for tenure at the college.
3: Excuse me, Detective. Would you explain tenure to the younger members in your audience?
0: Tenure is something that most college and university teachers want. It's like a permanent contract that guarantees them good pay and job security.
3: So if they get it, they can't be fired?
0: Something like that, yes. And it puts them in line for big promotions and prestige. If you're a teacher, it's one of the most important things you can have. But Dr. Marcus hadn't fulfilled an important requirement to get it. He hadn't written a substantial article for a reputable academic journal. Enter Eugene Meltzner.
2: I can't believe it.
0: Dr. Marcus had sponsored Eugene's work and insisted it be kept secret. You didn't tell anyone what you were working on, did you, Eugene?
2: No.
0: And since Eugene trusted him completely, Marcus saw a prime opportunity to steal Eugene's results.
4: But didn't he think Eugene would complain?
0: Well, of course he did. But then it would be just a student's word against a distinguished professor's.
2: It's incomprehensible.
0: Yeah, but Marcus wasn't going to take any chances. He needed to get rid of all of Eugene's copies, all proof that Eugene was the real author. How? Well, one obvious way. As Eugene's sponsor, he simply asked him where the copies were. And Eugene told him.
2: Then why wouldn't I?
0: Enter Martin Johns and Russell Kosh, two petty thieves from Connellsville hired to steal everything that would connect Eugene to the report. They came up with a pretty good plan. First, break into Eugene's room, steal his laptop, disks, and then erase the hard drive on his desktop computer. You know, make it look like a typical burglary with some vandalism thrown in.
4: But why steal Eugene's car?
0: I'm waiting for Johns or Kosh to confess about that. Maybe they didn't know it was Eugene's car. They just grabbed what was handy. Or maybe they were being too clever for their own good. Anyway, stolen vehicles as getaway cars are common in robberies. It helps to throw the police off the track.
3: So how does the robbery fit in all this?
0: Eugene told Marcus that he'd given a copy of the report to Katrina. Maybe Johns and Kosh searched her apartment and couldn't find it. Maybe they'd been watching and saw her put it in her knapsack. Either way, they knew it was there. But how could they steal it? Better still, how could they steal it without making it obvious they were stealing the report and throw attention in a completely different direction?
3: By staging a holdup.
0: Right. Rob Holstein's books of its cash, grab what everyone knows is a valuable book and casually shove it in the nearest and handiest knapsack, rush off and dump everything except the report in a hideout that's doomed to be demolished, and it's easy. Marcus submits the report as his own, and Eugene doesn't have a leg to stand on. But they were wrong on several points because they misjudged the people involved.
5: How so?
0: Well, they misjudged Holstein, for one. They didn't expect him to have the sense to put a silent alarm in his store. So they panicked and grabbed Jenny because they thought she'd make the perfect hostage. They never believed that she'd make a great ear witness and guide us in the right directions.
5: And I suspect they thought a small town like Odyssey wouldn't have the police to keep up with them.
0: Just like Dr. Marcus never believed anyone would think he was capable of committing such a crime in the first place. Their perception was all wrong from the start. The rest you know.
2: Indeed.
0: With that, we can declare this case closed.
5: Detective Ethan, I want to thank you for all your cunning and skill. The sheriff's office was smart to send you our way.
0: Well, they have their moments. I suppose I should go home now. It's been very nice getting to know all of you, particularly you, Jenny. I meant what I said about you being a perfect witness.
3: Thank you.
5: Detective, if you ever want a job in a small town, think of us.
0: I will. You know, there's only one thing I'm disappointed about.
5: What's that?
0: I was told I couldn't come to Odyssey without having ice cream at a place called Wits End. You haven't heard of it, have you?
2: Wits End? sounds familiar.
4: Yes, where have I heard that name?
2: Imagine being here all this time and not knowing...
3: Stop it, you guys. Detective Ethan?
0: Yes, Jenny.
3: Why don't you take my hand and we'll walk there, together?
0: I'd love to.
6: Throughout the Bible, we're told that it's not who we are on the outside, but who we are on the inside that counts. God said it to the prophet Samuel right before Samuel met King David. Take a look at 1 Samuel 16:7. God said, "The Lord does not see as man sees. Men see only outward appearances, but God sees into the heart." Like Detective Ethan noted at the very end of our adventure, the thieves thought that, well, since Jenny was blind, she couldn't help the police. Dr. Marcus was certain that because he was well-known and had a good reputation, he could steal Eugene's work and mastermind the robbery without anyone suspecting him. Our villains were wrong, of course, and we should be careful not to make the same mistake when we look at people around us. Just because they seem to be popular or intelligent, like Dr. Marcus, or even seem to have a handicap, like Jenny, we need to realize that those are only outside appearances and may not reflect who those people are on the inside. That's an important lesson to remember. Well, that's all for now. If you'd like to write to us, we'd sure love to hear from you. Just send your card or letter to Adventures in Odyssey, Colorado Springs, Colorado, 80995. 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
17: With SRN News, I'm Keith Peters in Washington. Lawyers for the man accused of killing conservative activist Charlie Kirk are trying to sow doubt about the case. But a prosecutor countered Friday that authorities have overwhelming evidence against defendant Tyler Robinson. That includes DNA tests and apparent confessions by Robinson to people he knew. A Utah judge is deciding whether prosecutors have enough evidence to put Robinson on trial. Graham Plattner has submitted his paperwork to formally withdraw from Maine's U.S. Senate race, officially ending an upstart yet troubled campaign whose dissolution threatens Democrats' pursuit of chamber control. Plattner's paperwork was received Friday by the Maine Secretary of State's office. On Wall Street, the Dow up by 149 points, the NASDAQ rose 74, the S&P advanced 31. This is SRN News.
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